0: Israel's National Security Minister, Itamar Ben-Gvir, has posted a video of himself taunting detained international activists from a flotilla attempting to reach Gaza. New Zealanders are believed to be among the detainees. Winston Peters has condemned the behaviour and says Israel is expected to uphold its international obligations, including the treatment of detained New Zealanders. The Defence Force says New Zealand is joining a multinational initiative led by Norway to help train Ukrainian troops in Poland. Nine European countries are supporting Operation Legio. Defence Minister Chris Penk says New Zealand has adapted its contribution to Ukraine against Russia's invasion. He says Ukraine has requested training closer to its borders, and Poland continues to play a critical logistics and support role on NATO's eastern flank. New Zealand also has 95 defence personnel in Britain helping train Ukrainians. A retired Major General says New Zealand is tinkering with military drones while other countries forge ahead. The Defence Force, in OIA responses, says it spent under $3 million on drone experiments in the last 2 years. Australia and the US last month ramped up drone rollout plans into the multi-billions of dollars. John Howard says the NZDF is stuck in an old, slow approach to fast-moving new tech.
1: We're going to trial drones in 2026. It's a little bit like saying I'd like to trial a Toyota Corolla. These things are out there and they've been going for 20 years. So let's have a different think about it.
0: He says a recent NZDF meeting with tech companies that he attended failed to give them a clear and immediate pathway. Defence says uncrewed systems are important and will remain a high priority. The Public Service Commissioner doesn't know how many positions in the government's plan to slash public sector jobs will result in direct redundancies. The government says it will save $2.4 billion by cutting 8,700 jobs and utilising artificial intelligence software. Sir Brian Roach says it would be misleading to speculate on the net numbers and it would create unnecessary uncertainty for people. He says job losses are regrettable but a fact of life. Auckland Mayor Wayne Brown is considering coming to the rescue of Kaitaia's beleaguered timber mills, but in his capacity as a private businessman. The Japanese company that owns the two mills, Juken NZ, has said it will close them down with the loss of about 200 jobs if a buyer can't be found. The two-month sale period is due to end this week. Mr. Brown is also a former Far North mayor with business interests in North Kaitaia, where the Tri-Board and Northland Mills are located.
2: I'm chewing it over, it'd be the best I could say. No more than that. Chewing it over.
0: Mr. Brown says it's too early to say more, including about who he's working with. A public meeting is being held in Kaitaia on Saturday to discuss the potential closures. And two Christchurch police officers have been told their actions leading up to a 2023 crash between a car driven by an unlicensed teenager and a train were not justified. In findings released today, the Independent Police Conduct Authority says the officers' actions in following two stolen cars at speed in wet and dark conditions were unsafe. The 15-year-old driver of one of the cars was uninjured, but the train's driver suffered a spinal injury. The report says the officers never signalled the stolen car's drivers to stop, so were not operating under fleeing driver policy or technically in pursuit, despite driving at high speed. The authority says it exposes a policy gap. That's the news. Now with sport, here's Bridget Tunnicliffe.
3: Ahiahi Marie. Injury has ruled Mystics defender Catherine Hall out of the rest of the ANZ Premiership, leaving her Glasgow Commonwealth Games prospects in serious doubt. Hall underwent foot surgery on Monday. Netball New Zealand says Hall is currently working with the Silver Ferns high performance team and her rehab program is in its initial planning phase. The Silver Ferns selectors are due to pick the team on June the 1st, with the Glasgow Games starting on July 23. A lack of runs hurt the White Ferns in their 7-wicket loss to England in the first T20 international in Derby this morning. After being asked to bat first, New Zealand could only muster 136 for 7, with Sophie Devine top scoring with 45. Captain Amelia Kerr felt they were at least 20 runs short of a competitive total.
4: I think that middle phase after Sophie got out, it just looked hard to score for our group, and there was too many dot balls and probably then not enough boundaries. Obviously, a loss that hurts, and we were nowhere near our best, so we're looking to bounce back quickly.
3: Game 2 is in Canterbury on Sunday. Aston Villa have won their first major trophy in 30 years, beating German club Freiburg 3-0 in the Europa Cup final in Istanbul. Meanwhile, Southampton's appeal against being thrown out of the English Championship playoff final for spying has been rejected. The match, which will decide the third team to be promoted to the Premier League, will be between Hull City and Middlesbrough. Koinanga Purongo Hakina Kina.
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0: Now the forecast from Met Service to midnight at Aumere Friday. Northland, Auckland, Coromandel and Bay of Plenty. Cloudy periods and isolated showers, but mostly fine for Auckland. From Waikato to Horowhenua, including Taupo, Taumarunui and Taihape. Also from Gisborne to Wairarapa, mainly fine, increasing high cloud tomorrow. Wellington and Kapiti Coast, cloudy periods with isolated showers in the morning. Marlborough and Nelson, areas of cloud and isolated showers. Westland, Buller and Grey, mostly cloudy with scattered showers, but rain in Westland today, possibly heavy at times, spreading elsewhere for a time tomorrow. Canterbury, Otago, Southland and Fiordland. Isolated showers in Fiordland and Southland clearing this evening but returning late tomorrow. Elsewhere, cloudy with scattered rain, spreading north this afternoon then clearing tomorrow morning. And Chatham Islands, cloudy spells, a few showers for a time in the morning. The time is 9 minutes past 12.
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11: Thanks for joining us. Kia mau tonu mai e te iwi. Stick around. Soon we'll hear from advocacy group Free Fares NZ, which is calling for free public transport for those hit hardest by rising fuel prices and the cost of living. And later in the hour, we'll have the latest on the social housing announcement, which Housing Minister Chris Bishop is about to make. But first, in the last hour, we've received new details on the arrests of staff at prisons around the country. 20 people have now been arrested following a major investigation that spanned nearly a year into alleged corruption within several prisons. Police began investigating criminal activity at the Mount Eden Correction Facility in July 2025. Those arrested include corrections officers, reintegration officers, and members of the public associated to prisoners, police say. They say they have identified serious criminal offending, so serious, in fact, that the corruption and bribery charges required the Attorney General's consent to prosecute. We've got a quote here from Detective Inspector Colin Pimenta. He says several staff working in Mount Eden were allegedly involved in smuggling mobile phones, drugs, tobacco and other contraband into prison in exchange for cash. Corrections Chief Executive Rachel Leota has just put out a statement as well saying criminal activity in our prisons will not be tolerated, and any prisoners or staff taking part in this sort of activity will be found out and held to account. She says staff integrity is her top priority. In addition to standard searching procedures, Leota says Corrections has recently increased proactive searches of prison sites, which include searching staff, prisoners and entry points. Earlier, I spoke to Corrections Association of New Zealand, that's the union, President Floyd Duplessis, and asked for his reaction to the news.
12: We weren't completely surprised at the fact that there is a problem, but we are shocked and surprised at the scale of the problem. Absolutely.
11: Have you heard anything new from Corrections or police about the arrests?
12: No, we've heard nothing new today yet. We know that there is ongoing interviews and investigation going, so we're just waiting to see what further comes out and how this unfolds through the day or the following week.
11: And I understand you've been in and out of meetings today too. What are you discussing?
12: We're discussing a number of things. So we're talking to the GMs on those sites to offer support for the staff that have remained on site, the ones that are unaffected and doing their job, to make sure that they've got the support behind them. We're also talking to them about what's going to be happening next to ensure things operate smoothly.

0: situations from happening, what they do if an approach is made, what supports are in place. And so we need to ensure that there's better training and routines, and we need to ensure that the way we operate, the way we run our security systems, is strengthened so that it prevents or deters us from happening, and that's what needs to be done.
1: And I suspect you've been telling this to corrections for some time. How long?
0: We've been discussing with corrections, or we've been requesting corrections to discuss this with us for a long time. We reached out to them last year specifically with some questions around what are we going to do to improve these things. We didn't get an outcome out of that. We approached them again at the beginning of the year to say to them, hey, what are we doing? What's the plan? And we haven't had a response from them as yet, and we're sitting halfway through the year. So fortunately, we've been raising it. We haven't had any response in terms of a targeted plan.
1: So the first time a corrections staff person was charged for corruption was 2011. 15 years later, 14 staff members have been arrested. Are you concerned about a possible surge in alleged offending by prison staff?
0: No, I think we have to measure and accept that while this individual situation is large and very concerning, the vast majority of staff do a phenomenally good job and their integrity is in place. So we don't see this as a systemic change that's continuing, but we do have serious concerns at the moment that it is clearly more widespread than we thought. And we do know that there's groups out there that are specifically targeting staff and looking at corrupting staff. And we need to accept and acknowledge that and put plans in place to prevent it happening.
1: How do staff get trained to deal with that?
0: They don't. And that's exactly the problem that we've been raising.
1: What's been the impact on the reputation and morale of staff?
0: The impact is severe. What these situations do is you have a small group that may or may not be guilty, that obviously still has to be identified and dealt with. But when these situations happen, you tend to have a very small group that this has happened in, but it brings a cloud on all correction staff. So everyone starts looking at them with questions and criticising them, and that's just not a reality. Most of the staff are very high-performing and high-working in a very tough industry, and we need to focus on the majority of staff that do a phenomenal job.
1: Can you describe to me the environment in which these people work? What's it like to work inside a prison?
0: It's very tough, very oppressing. Most of our working environments are in very controlled, contained, small environments. We have to acknowledge and understand that we also spend 8 to 10 hours a day with these people every day in a very close environment. So the contact between staff and prisoners is daily and intensive. And so that's where that tension builds, and that's where staff are sitting, sometimes two staff in a compound of 60 prisoners. Those are some difficult numbers, and unfortunately there's tension that comes out of that.
1: Do staff take that work home with them?
0: Absolutely they do. For some staff have the ability to switch off and separate, but the vast majority of staff, you leave work still thinking about work, agonising about work, reliving the situation. And most staff that come into this job become different people. Unfortunately, the psychological impacts of doing the work we do is well understood and known, and it changes who you are as a person, and it does affect you and your home life.
1: What's next for the union?
0: Next for us is to try and reach out and see if the Minister and Corrections wants to sit and talk to us once for all and have an honest and open discussion about what the concerns are and what's needed. And so that's what's next for us, is to see if they actually are keen to sit down and talk to us and come up with a plan that's going to work.
1: That was Corrections Association of New Zealand President Floyd Duplessis. Corrections Chief Executive Rachel Leota says she will be actively engaging with the union to identify where corrections can do more to boost staff integrity. The cost of a bus fare could shoot up and some services could be cut if government funding rules aren't changed. That's the warning from public transport advocacy group Free Fares NZ. This morning they appeared before a select committee petitioning the government to scrap private share targets that they say force councils to claw back more cash from ticket sales. Joining me now is Free Fares spokesperson, Frank.

0: Francis Mountier. Kia ora, Francis. How are you?
1: Kia ora, too. Good, thanks. How are you?
0: Very well. Let's start with an explanation on what private share targets are and, I suppose, where those targets are set right now.
1: So that is a particular approach that central government can take where they are wanting a particular percentage of the fare that we pay on the bus to be taken from tickets, whereas we call for a heightened central government funding model, and of course there's also a local government funding contribution in there too.
0: So for Wellington, for instance, do you know what those targets are set at right now?
1: What we were petitioning against was a risk of up to 70% price hikes. Local government have slowed those price hikes in the past 19 months since we launched this petition, though as anyone writing will know, there are still price hikes. But we call for a different model where there's central government funding for adequate funding for fares, ideally so that they are free for students, total mobility card holders, community service card holders, and under 25s, those who most would benefit from equitable access to public transport.
0: The government says taxpayers who don't use public transport, for instance, shouldn't subsidise those who do. What do you make of that?
1: Well, three things. We all subsidise each other all the time, and for example, our education system, our healthcare system, it's really necessary. We see transport as a public good, whether that's a nurse getting to work or a Tamaiti getting to school. But also, there are real hidden costs when people aren't able to take trips that they need to take, and lost opportunities in terms of work, education. There are also hidden costs of relying so heavily on private transport, such as congestion and public health impacts. But thirdly, also right now, in a fuel crisis, having more central government funding for public transport also conserves fuel for those who live in areas where that isn't an option, such as rural areas. If those of us in the cities could make more use of public transport, then care workers, tradespeople, rural communities can use fuel in those other areas.
0: Yes, and up here in Auckland, our council is expecting to face at least $25 million in extra costs from fuel and inflation rises. So the council is facing the prospect of potentially cutting public transport services to save some money. So if they don't have that private share target, which we were talking about before, that would put even more cost on council, wouldn't it?
1: We really call, and we have done since late 2021, for central government funding. We know that the Mayor of Auckland supports increasing central government funding for public transport during this crisis. So instead of this ever heightened kind of clawback from the person getting on the bus, from local government who struggle, who provide our public transport system, we want central government to deliver that, especially now. But we also want it to be made permanent for those four groups who really need it all the time.
0: How confident are you after your select committee appearance this morning?
1: We are grateful to appear before them. We're grateful that it was at the expert committee, the Transport and Infrastructure Committee, as opposed to the Petitions Committee. We know that, say, New Zealand First are strong supporters of super gold cards, which also provide these kinds of benefits for over 65s. We just want to see that rolled out to more people. We're pleased to appear before them. We really hope that they will consider public transport subsidies during this fuel crisis. We also urge them to reconsider the price hikes that this government's proposing for total mobility card holders coming in on the 1st of July. The plan is to reduce the subsidy, and some local government are reducing the amount that you can claim up to, and of course services are just getting more expensive as we're all experiencing. So that's a category of people who pay the most for transport already who are about to face a potentially triple whammy price hike.
0: Francis, thank you very much for your time. I really, really appreciate it. Francis Mountier there from Free Fears NZ. Now, the United States has indicted the 94-year-old former Cuban president on murder and conspiracy charges as the Trump administration continues to squeeze the island nation. Cuba has labelled the charges against Raul Castro as a political manoeuvre without any legal basis. World Watch's Neva Chittick has more.
2: Acting U.S. Attorney General Todd Blanche has accused former President Raul Castro and other senior members of the Cuban regime of approving the use of deadly force against U.S. civilians.
3: On February 24, 1996, two civilian aircraft operated by Brothers to the Rescue were shot down over international waters by military aircraft from Cuba. Four men were killed.
2: Todd Blanche says Mr. Castro and others are charged with four counts of murder, conspiracy to kill US nationals, and destruction of aircraft. Brothers to the Rescue were a Cuban-American group that supported migrants at sea, but the Cuban government accused them of repeatedly violating its airspace. Former Brothers to the Rescue pilot, Reynaldo Martin, was good friends with two of the pilots who died and has wanted someone to be held accountable for decades. He told CNN he had goosebumps when he got the news Raul Castro had been indicted.
4: He deserved it because he's the one that called the shooting down of our airplanes. We're innocent flyers. We were in the middle of the Florida Strait. We weren't in Cuban waters or anything. That was just murdering people with no reason. He should have been in jail 30 years ago.
2: Cuba's current president, Miguel Díaz-Canel, has blasted the indictment, saying it's a political maneuver devoid of any legal foundation. But in the capital, Havana, these Cubans gave the BBC a mixed response.
5: I hope this won't have an impact on the Cuban people, said this man, who didn't want to give his name. No matter his rank, he's just one person, and I don't think it will affect us. I'm afraid the Bible says you'll reap what you sow, added this man.
2: The exiled daughter of Fidel Castro, Raul's niece, Elena Fernandez, told CNN in Florida that Cuba should be taken seriously.
6: This is not the first time they are told that an invasion is coming immediately. We've been under invasion for the last 67 years, or the threat of an invasion. I'm sure they are prepared. I will remind everybody that the capacity for reaction of the Cuban regime shouldn't be underestimated.
2: She says despite the increasing U.S. pressure campaign on Cuba, she's hopeful it can be resolved without violence.
6: I feel like every other Cuban these times, hopeful, frustrated, sad, hopeful again. Hope prevails.
0: That was World Watch's Neva Chittick. It's 12:26. Time for the business news with our business editor, Corin Dan. Tēnā koe, Corin.
7: Kia ora tū.
0: Corin, the most important company in the world is reporting today. How did it go?
7: Pretty well, yes. NVIDIA, that is the world's largest listed company, and it is a critical bellwether too on the health of the AI sector. It posted first quarter earnings of over 136 billion New Zealand dollars. That is up about 85% on a year ago, with forecasts for the next quarter, which is the critical bit, of New Zealand 153 billion. Now, that disappointed some. That's why shares were a little mixed in after hours trading. Now, this is, of course, is a massive company, makes up about 7 to 8% of the weighting of the S&P 500. That's those top 500 stocks in the US. So, for listeners out there, very important because most KiwiSaver funds, certainly growth funds, will be invested in that S&P 500 US stocks. You will be exposed if you're a KiwiSaver investor to NVIDIA. Now, investment director at Craigs Investment Partners, Mark Lister, he says the result is a good one that continues to back up NVIDIA's phenomenal share price surge of recent years.
8: To date, that has been supported by the economic fundamentals, you know, within the business. So it's been a great performer, and if it can continue to maintain this momentum, then it doesn't look terribly overvalued.
7: Mark Lister says there are still some questions for NVIDIA around increased competition and chip making and its ongoing ability to send chips to China.
0: And insurance company Towers interim profits, they've more than halved, haven't they?
7: Yeah, the company says it saw a jump in weather-related claims after an unusually quiet period last year, and the result also reflects a subdued market and some pricing pressure. Its profit for the 6 months ended March was nearly $23 million, down from almost $50 million, and gross written premium was pretty much flat too at $301 million. Tower Chief Executive Paul Johnson says that's due to the company chasing low-risk policies, a plan which he says is paying off.
9: Our strategy is very much to be the New Zealand insurer that is competing hard and growing as hard as we can. And so we do use risk-based pricing to be able to offer as sharp a price as possible to as many customers as possible. And, you know, the 9% growth in policy volume and our house portfolio is reflective of that.
7: And Towers weather claims cost around $18.5 million in the first half. That's compared to just $3 million a year ago.
0: Some good news for our largest drug maker, AFT Pharmaceuticals. They've reported a strong result.
7: Yeah, they fly a bit under the radar here, but AFT Pharmaceuticals has posted strong four-year sales growth and a net profit, with the company now lifting its 2027 revenue target to more than $300 million. Now, the company, best known for its Maxigesic pain medication, reported net profit for the full year ended March of $14.7 million. That's up 23%. Total revenue was 22% up to nearly $255. Managing Director Dr. Hartley Atkinson says the company is growing in established markets and it is expanding into others, with all regions reporting double-digit growth.
10: We're really focused on that 300 mil for 2027, you know, given that we were doing 208 mil only a year ago. So we're really just trying to get that. But certainly, once we manage to achieve that, we'll certainly be keen to update the next target. It's certainly not stopping at 300 mil as far as we're concerned.
7: That's Dr. Harley Atkinson.
0: Yeah, and we've had some interesting data and a few company announcements today as well.
7: We have indeed. Just quickly on some of these, New Zealand posted a record trade surplus of $1.92 billion in April. That's as exports hit an all-time high, $8.6 billion. The monthly result was driven by strong demand for meat, dairy and gold. Export growth outpacing a modest rise in imports. My Food Bag lifted a net profit to its net profit to $6.7 million on revenue of $171. That's its second half performance, and that was improved. Turner's Automotive posted a slight dip in net profit to $38.2 million, despite revenue rising to $451.2 million. A goodwill write-down masks stronger operating earnings of $70.6 million across its core divisions.
0: And just lastly, to the markets, please.
7: So let's get to those. Wall Street was pretty good, basically on the positivity coming up around the Iran deal. We'll wait and see on that. Brent crude oil was also down as a result of that, around 5.5%. In fact, it fell for Brent, $105 a barrel. The NZX 50, it is up slightly this morning, about 0.4%, 45 points to around 12,807. The ASX was also fairly muted in opening trade this morning. Kiwi dollar slightly weaker against the greenback, buying 58.7 US cents, 82.1 Australian, 43.7 pence, 50.5 euro, 92.7 yen, and 3.99 yuan. Gold unchanged, $455 US dollars an ounce. That's it too.
0: Thank you very much, Corin. It's 12:32. You're listening to Midday Report. Coming up, the government has just really revealed it's launching a reform of New Zealand's social housing system, which it says will make support fairer and better targeted. Our Deputy Political Editor, Craig McCulloch, has the details. And we'll have the latest from the US with our correspondent, Laura Taglianetti. But first, here are RNZ's top stories with Evie Ashton.
11: Kia ora too.
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11: The government's announced a major shake-up of social housing beginning in this year's budget. The change will boost support for more than 100,000 families by an average $15 a week, but leave another 80,000 families worse off by an average $30. There'll also be more stringent criteria for getting a social house and possibly new tenancy duration limits and regular check-ins. 20 people have now been arrested following a major investigation into alleged corruption within several prisons. Those arrested include corrections officers, reintegration officers, and members of the public associated to prisoners. The police say several staff working in Mount Eden are believed to have been involved in smuggling mobile phones, drugs, tobacco and other contraband into prison in exchange for cash. Police believe the phones were used by prisoners to continue drug importation and distribution activities. Viv Beck has been reinstated as the chief executive of Auckland's Heart of the City on an interim basis, following a decision from the Employment Relations Authority. She was suspended from her role at the Central City Business Association in March, shortly after she challenged the eligibility of the executive committee's new chairperson. The authority says there is strength in Ms. Beck's case that the suspension was enacted before it was decided what the allegations against her were. Police are continuing to investigate how the body of a baby ended up at a public reserve near Blenheim. The baby was found on the side of Waido Bar Road by a machinery operator on Tuesday afternoon. Police have concerns for the welfare of the baby's mother and wider family. And a fire at a pine plantation is blocking part of State Highway 77 west of Christchurch. Fire and Emergency says seven fire trucks were called to the scene between Glen Tunnel and Windwhistle at 10 o'clock this morning. The fire has now been contained, but motorists are being warned to expect delays. Crews have also dealt with another pine plantation fire near Saltwater Creek in North Canterbury. Those are the headlines on RNZ National. A long-range forecast is next.
13: Kia ora, Pilina Lau here from Culture 101. This Sunday, I'm chatting with actor Anna Scotney on Play Fight, her new show with Silo Theatre, and some of her favourite things, from something to read to something to turn up loud. Amanda Nguyen is joining us to talk about venturing into space, changing a US law, and capturing it all in a book. And I speak to brand new Adam Portraiture Award winner Duncan Pepe Long. That's Culture 101, Sunday from midday here on RNZ National.
11: Now the Met Service long-range forecast to midnight at Ahina, Monday. First, the situation. A high moves to the east of New Zealand today, while a front moves northeast across the South Island. On Friday, a slow-moving front lies over the northwest of the South Island, while an easterly flow affects the upper North Island. Looking at the weather to midnight tomorrow, Northland, Auckland, Coromandel and Bay of Plenty. Some cloud and isolated showers, but mostly fine for Auckland. Waikato to Horu Whenua, including Taupō, Taumaru Nui and Taihape, also from Gisborne to Wairarapa. Mainly fine, increasing high cloud tomorrow. Wellington and Kapiti Coast, occasional cloud with isolated showers in the morning. Marlborough and Nelson, some cloud and isolated showers. Westland, Buller and Grey, scattered showers, rain in Westland today though, possibly heavy at times, spreading elsewhere for a time tomorrow. Canterbury, Otago, Southland and Fiordland, isolated showers in Fiordland and Southland, clearing this evening but returning late tomorrow. Elsewhere, scattered rain spreading north this afternoon, then clearing tomorrow morning. And Chatham Islands, cloudy periods, a few showers in the morning. Now the outlook for the following 3 days. For the North Island, Saturday through to Monday, a few showers in the north and east, mainly fine elsewhere, apart from isolated late showers in Wellington and Wairarapa on Saturday. For the South Island, Saturday, mainly fine in the north and east, apart from isolated showers from the afternoon, scattered showers elsewhere, clearing in the west later. Sunday, isolated showers in the east, clearing late. Mainly fine elsewhere, though isolated late showers develop in Fiordland. And Monday, showers developing in the west and south, possibly heavy for Fiordland later. Mainly fine elsewhere, with increasing high cloud in the south. And at the Chathams, cloudy with a few showers southwesterlies. The time is 23 minutes to 1.
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0: Time for the rural news now. Penny Miles is here with the latest. Tanakwe, Penny.
14: Kia ora too.
0: There's been sweet success for kiwifruit giant Zespri, recording its biggest year yet.
14: Yes, they've delivered a record profit, a record crop indeed, from fruit grown here and overseas. Zespri has nearly doubled its annual profit in a stellar financial result for the 2025 kiwi fruit season. The company reported net profit of $280 million, up from $155 million the previous year. Chief Executive Justin Tepraik says driving the gains are larger volumes of fruit and increased revenue from licences.
15: We've had quite a deliberate strategy around growing our offshore production to help complement our New Zealand supply and keep fruit on the shelf in front of our consumers every single day of the year. We've actually had a lift in productivity offshore because we're planting more hectares. Predominantly it's out of Italy. We've also got some in France. We've just started in Greece, and we've also got Korea and Japan as well.
14: Fruit sales revenue reached a record $5.9 billion from 248 million trays, with just over 10% grown offshore. Justin Tepraik says average tray returns exceeded their forecast, but there were challenges in some Asian markets, offset by Europe and North America holding strong.
15: We had tariff situation out of the US, trade tensions with the US and China. We had Asia markets that were under pressure, both economically but also in terms of inflation pressure and some of the political situations.
14: Justin Tebrake says a recent legal victory in China was encouraging. He says it shows the government there is committed to protecting Zespri's intellectual property by clamping down on illegally planted vines.
0: Penny, there are researchers using GPS satellite data and AI to help plan water use and irrigation.
14: Indeed, researchers at Canterbury University are working to develop the soil moisture data assimilation system using a new monitoring platform combining ground sensors, satellite signals and advanced modelling. Professor Matthew Wilson says unlike traditional systems which rely on in-ground sensors, theirs will give farmers more detailed data to use water more efficiently.
16: Those are for a specific location, and that may or may not accurately represent the soil moisture across a field, which is where the irrigation is being applied, because it varies depending on the soil properties and terrain. So what we're developing is something that addresses that gap.
14: Matthew Wilson hopes to trial the next stage prototype sensors on selected sites in New Zealand and Australia over the next few months, and to develop an AI model to give more accurate soil moisture estimates within 2 years.
16: What we're developing is sensors that will record reflected signals from global navigation satellites, such as GPS. What we're doing is recording the reflected signals from the ground, and they change depending on the ground conditions, which include soil moisture. So once we've got those sensors deployed across an area of about 100 by 100 metres, we'll be recording the received signals and then deriving soil moisture from those signals.
14: Matthew Wilson is also working with Canterbury researcher Xander Kai and others from the University of Newcastle in Australia, Monash University, and the Soil Cooperative Research Centre. And in other news, Biosecurity New Zealand says there have been no sightings of yellow-legged hornets or nests in the past 6 weeks in Auckland. It's urging people to take care when gardening or moving firewood, as queens can hibernate during winter under woodpiles. It says if disturbed, the hornet can deliver a painful sting. And then farming near the capital CBD above O'Hara Valley, sheep and beef farmers Conscious Valley, eclipsed the competition at last night's Beef and Lamb New Zealand Awards. Hamish Best and Caroline Flood won the market leader category for their fine meat delivered to nearby restaurants.
0: Thank you, Penny Miles there from RNZ's Rural News team. Now, the government has just announced it's shaking up the social housing system to bring in more stringent criteria and possibly new tenancy duration limits and regular check-ins. The overhaul begins in this year's budget, with a funding switcheroo boosting support for more than 100,000 families by an average of $15 a week, but leaving another 80,000 worse off by an average of $30. Joining me now is our Deputy Political Editor, Craig McCulloch. Tenakwe, Craig, talk us through the funding changes to come in the budget.
17: Kia ora tū. Significant shift here, which is going to affect thousands of people, basically anyone who is in social housing right now and anyone who is receiving the accommodation supplement. So those people should listen closely. The first change is to what social housing tenants have to pay in order to live there. They will be paying higher rents. Currently, they pay an income-related rent contribution. That's what it's called. It's currently set at 25% of their income. That will be increased to 30%. It will be phased in over a year, beginning in April next year. Now, that coops the government about $390 million over 4 years. That's how much they claw back. Most of that, though, is going to be spent on the second change, which is to the accommodation supplement rate. So they're actually being bumped up here. Now, the accommodation supplement, for people who aren't aware, that is paid more widely. It doesn't just go to social housing tenants. It goes to people who are in private rentals as well, some people who are in private rentals. Those changes are going to deliver for those people an increase of between $10 to $30 a week to those people who are receiving it. Now, all up, that will cost the government about $375 million over 4 years. Compare that to the saving that we talked about before, $390 million. There is also one other change, and that's to what's called the temporary additional support. There are roughly 100,000 odd families who receive that at the moment. It's hardship assistance, basically, for living costs. The government is reducing that, dropping down the max rate of payout, and that will save the government almost $200 million. So all up, once you kind of add it all up, take into account what the costs and the savings, the government will save itself just over $200 million over 4 years. Some families are going to be better off. About 111,000 people who aren't in social housing, they'll be better off by an average $15 a week. On the flip side, you've got about 130,000 families worse off, people both in and out of social housing. They're going to take an average $24 a week hit. So some better off, some worse off.
0: So there are savings here, of course. Is that why the government is doing this?
17: There are savings, yes, that $200 million odd over 4 years. You cannot ignore that. The minister did note in his briefing about slightly earlier that there was a massive expense attached to social housing, about $5.5 billion a year. It's an extraordinary sum. He says that the chief motivation here, though, is not savings. It's around fairness. He says the current settings are just unfair. There are perverse incentives at play right now where social housing tenants have no reason why they would ever move out, why they would even try and increase their earnings, because they will be penalised for that. He says as well, people in the exact same financial situation will get treated differently just based on the house that they live in. So the example he pointed to was a sole parent beneficiary. If they were in a private house, a private rental, they're currently worse off by about $65 a week than that exact same person being in social housing. So he says it's just not fair. He wants to close that gap. And he also says, and this speaks to the sort of the second tranche of work which the government is moving on, he says the system is out of whack, that it encourages dependency. There are no expectations for these people, for tenants in social housing, to improve their circumstances. So the second tranche of work, no immediate changes. It's going to be rolled out over the next 3 to 4 years. But the idea here is that a new social housing assessment is going to be introduced. There will be less focus or less attention on the criteria of affordability and much more on barriers to entry. So put simply, people who have, say, mental health problems or addictions or disabilities, you talk about people like maybe former prisoners, those people will get bumped up the list because they have these obstacles in place, as opposed to the fact that they simply cannot afford it. That would be, those people get treated a bit differently. The government says that that is more appropriate to help those people through subsidies rather than social housing. This is all coming with some new changes, nothing nailed down. Possibly as well, the government's looking at introducing duration limits, so term limits, instead of this idea of tenants having a house for life. They might have a 5-year limit or a few year limit. They haven't settled on any number. There might be regular check-ins. There might be this responsibility framework where tenants have to meet certain obligations in order to stay in that sort of housing. Like I say, no final decisions, still in the consultation phase, but very clearly some major changes coming down the line for social housing.
0: Now, clearly it's all very fresh. It's just come out, and also very complex. But I'm wondering if there's been any reaction yet.
17: Very fresh and a lot of numbers, I acknowledge. Only kind of just dropped in the last 15 minutes or so, but I am sure there is going to be plenty of reaction from the opposition parties, from social housing providers and the like out there. We are, of course, in a cost of living crisis. This is what the election is going to be defined by, the cost of living, and the opposition no doubt are going to frame this very much as the government taking away support from vulnerable people during that cost of living crisis. They will argue that this is going to move people out of social housing at a time when the economy is tough, that it will only drive up homelessness, that it is cracking down on people who actually need help rather than providing them support. Now, Chris Bishop, we did put these questions to him in the media conference earlier. He said he acknowledged that this is going to be tough, that this is going to be difficult, but he says ultimately it is the right thing to do. With the system being unfair and unsustainable, it needs to be changed. He says it needs an overhaul, and he insists it will not increase homelessness because he says there are other support and safety support networks and safety nets in place to help those people. You can be assured we are going to be in for quite a debate through this afternoon and then carrying on through the campaign.
0: Ka pai, that's our Deputy Political Editor, Craig McCulloch. Thank you very much for your time. To world news now, concern is mounting over a spreading Ebola outbreak in the Democratic Republic of Congo that's now grown to at least 600 suspected cases. The World Health Organization says it's likely the outbreak is linked to more than 130 deaths started 2 months ago. CNN's Brian Abel has the latest efforts in the uphill battle to try and contain the virus.
18: The spread of a particular strain of the Ebola virus with no vaccine to fight it is threatening to explode. The World Health Organization says there are more than 50 confirmed infections and nearly 600 suspected cases, with close to 140 deaths suspected to be the result of the Bundibugyo strain that's spreading in the DRC and Uganda. And the WHO believes the virus has been spreading for months.
19: We're several weeks behind, and when the virus takes 2 to 21 days, you know, to incubate, what it means is people have already been exposed, so we're going to continue to see more cases before it can get under control.
18: At least one American infected, a U.S. doctor who'd been working in the DRC, is being treated in Berlin, health authorities say, while six high-risk contacts of that American are being moved to Europe for observation. The WHO, though noting global risk remains low, is concerned with the scale and speed of this Ebola outbreak, declaring a public health emergency requiring an international response, listing five reasons: the early spread, cases in several urban areas, healthcare worker deaths, area population movement, and the virus strain with no vaccine or treatments. About 17 tons of lab equipment and personnel are being dispatched from the WHO, Africa CDC, and the Congolese government. The U.S. also coordinating shipment of an experimental treatment to the region for potential use in Americans, according to U.S. Health and Human Services. While the World Health Organization says it could take 6 to 9 months to develop a vaccine specific to this strain of Ebola.
0: CNN's Brian Abel there. Now, here's an interesting story from Switzerland. The Alpine nation is not too fond of kings or queens. It has never had a royal family of its own and has fought wars with monarchies and empires in the past. So it's surprising that now a man has laid claim to the Swiss throne, and he's found a way to make money from anyone who wants to travel across what he regards as his kingdom. The BBC's Richard Hamilton has more.
20: It's not entirely clear how serious he is, but 31-year-old Jonas Lauwiener says he's not only the King of Switzerland, but also Emperor of the Lauwiener Empire, Grand Master of the Order of Merit, Admiral of the Empire Fleet, and Field Marshal of the Empire Legion. He's also been elected to the local council in the city of Bergdorf. Switzerland has never had a monarchy, but that doesn't seem to bother him.
21: The Holy Roman Empire was here. And then later, we had a lot of, like, how should I say? Well, not kings, yeah. So it's a special role that is, of course, controversial. But, yeah, accepted the challenge. And I'm also accepted by the people. I'm called king everywhere. When I walk around, people, they yell at me, "Hey, you're the king. Nice to meet you." And I have an amphibious armored tank that swims on the water. So I'm an admiral of my own ship, actually. I have a troop that protects me, and yeah, it's pretty serious, but also a little bit funny because it's something new.
20: Since its formation in 1848, Switzerland has always been a federal republic made up of 26 cantons, and Lauwiener's self-proclaimed empire consists of about 150 plots of land scattered across 9 of them. Lauwiener, whose father is Swiss and mother is Moroccan, refers to himself in the third person on his website. Here he says he's managed to exploit a loophole in the law, Article 658 of the Swiss Civil Code, which allows unclaimed land to be bought for a few hundred dollars, the cost of the land registry fees. Reaction in Switzerland has been mostly good-humoured, although some people have objected to the prospect of toll charges to drive across his land. The self-styled king has even issued his own currency, a half-sovereign imperial coin featuring his head and a Latin motto. He's also been photographed in full royal regalia. The address of the royal palace, listed on his website, is that of an old paint factory in a village near Bergdorf.
0: It's 8 minutes to one. It's time now for sport with Barry Guy. Kia ora, Barry.
1: Kia ora. You're sort of regarded as the king in the newsroom, aren't you two?
0: Yeah, that's very kind. I don't think it's true, however. So yesterday you guys talked about the importance of the White Ferns series against England, and well, didn't start so well, did it?
1: No, that's right. Yes, we were talking about the importance of it and just what it means with the World Cup coming up. First, T20 International was in Derby this morning. New Zealand lost by 7 wickets. They were asked to bat first, just managed only 136 for 7, and thanks to Sophie Devine, they managed to get that far. She really helped them out there. England reached their target with 16 balls to spare. So Devine, who came in at 4, I think it was, she hit 45 off 22 balls, including 8 boundaries, and actually managed to get 3 sixes and 1 over. So it was looking quite good there for a while, but then they just couldn't really get any lengthy partnerships and some good scoring shots going, the main thing, too many dot balls there. Devine, the former captain, who will retire after next month's T20 World Cup, that New Zealand will be defending that title. She wasn't a part of the recent ODI series against England, and she said that did give her some freedom in her first game on tour.
3: Disappointing to get out when I did. I think that was sort of a bit of a turning point. You know, if I could have stayed in even for another couple of overs, we could have posted 150 and it could have been a different story. But a lot of positives to take out of it. I thought the way that Izzy Sharp struck the ball was outstanding. And with the ball, I thought Bree was fantastic again. And so, yeah, disappointing to probably fizzle out a little bit, but I think we'll take plenty of learnings and, you know, move on to Canterbury.
1: Devine did talk about how they have some depth in the side, and so maybe they will make some changes for game two. But England were very good. They're going to be hard to beat at the World Cup, and they were playing without their inspirational skipper, Nat Siver-Brunt. So have to wait and see, too, what happens in that second game at Canterbury, which is on Sunday morning.
0: Yes, and there's an issue of Chiefs rugby fans using cowbells at away games has arisen again, hasn't it?
1: That's right. Yeah, cowbells well heard when they're playing in Hamilton or in their catchment. But it came up last year when the Crusaders attempted to ban the Cowboys. cowbells in the Super Rugby final that was in Christchurch. Well, it's come up again because the Chiefs boss, Simon Griffiths, is encouraging the Chiefs fans that go down this weekend for their Super Rugby game to try and smuggle in the cowbells. And he's even offering, I think, to give them some sort of prize if they get a photo of it actually in the new Takaha Stadium down there. Whereas the Crusaders boss, Colin Mansbridge, he said that if they do find any cowbells, that they will take them off the fans and that they'll melt them down. A lot of this is tongue-in-cheek, not too serious. However, the All Blacks fullback, Will Jordan, he's back in the Crusaders lineup this week, and he says he actually doesn't mind a bit of extra noise in the stadium.
22: I'm happy for the cowbells to chirp. Yeah, bring them down. Yeah, I'd like to think in 25,000 seats there'll be a few more red and black jerseys than cowbells, but you never know. But yeah, it's all part of it, a great atmosphere. It was amazing. A few Chiefs fans might have come down for Super Round, so they might be back again if they enjoyed the experience. So, bring it on.
1: That's Will Jordan. The other local derby game this weekend is the Hurricanes hosting the Highlands. What noise do the Blues make too? Anything in particular?
0: Yeah, or something similar. I don't think. Well, we don't have any instruments. That's for certain.
1: Yeah. Mm. Well, you know, if you want to keep the fans quiet, the opposition just needs to be beating them. Really,
0: we're laser focused on the game. I think that's fair to say.
1: yeah. Good luck.
0: We were very, very quiet on Saturday night. Anyway, but we're going to go back to England now. There's some news there around the Spygate issue. English football appears to have resolved that.
1: Yes, that's right. So Hull City will play Middlesbrough for a place in the Premier League this weekend after Southampton failed to overturn their expulsion from the Championship playoff final. They were caught spying on some of their opposition. And yesterday it was decided that they wouldn't. They did qualify for the Championship playoff final, but they were kicked out. And so they appealed it, but those in the Championship bosses have come back and decided that no, they cannot play it. So that's, you know, that's worth hundreds of millions of pounds if you go up into the Premiership. So Southampton won't get to do that. They shouldn't be spying too.
0: Yes, indeed. Thank you very much. That's Barry Guy from RNZ's Sport News team. Jesse Mulligan is here as well to tell us what's coming up on Afternoons. Tēnā koe, Jesse.
2: Oh, tēnā koe too. We're looking at housing targets after 1 o'clock. One group feels that they've been unhelpful. They've become politically charged and ultimately misleading. So they've got what they feel is a better solution. We continue our A to Z of Aotearoa. We're up to you. So we're doing Te Uriwera today, including, of course, those raids. Some of the darkest times in Te Uruwera, but also focusing on some positives as well. And the Politics Group Chat, new feature on Afternoons on a Thursday. We take on some of the toughest topics and talk them out. So today we're looking at the news that they will put the English name before the Māori name on government departments. They're making that change, or have a policy of making that change. And why do people still seem obsessed with Jacinda Ardern? We put that to our panel after three.
0: Ka pai, Jesse. I'm looking forward to it. That's Midday Report for today. Thank you again for listening and, of course, for your feedback too. Today we heard from the Corrections Association after 20 people have been arrested following a major investigation into alleged corruption within several New Zealand prisons. We also got an update from our Deputy Political Editor Craig McCulloch about the details of the government's new social housing plan. You can listen back to all of our interviews at rnz.co.nz/midday report. Until tomorrow, ka kite.
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5: RNZ Pacific News, hello, the one talk, me, Koroi Hawkins. The lawyer who represented Caribbean countries at last year's International Court of Justice climate change hearing says a UN General Assembly vote is a major win for climate law. Today, the Assembly voted in favour of an advisory opinion confirming governments have legal responsibilities to address climate change. The resolution, which was proposed by Vanuatu, passed with 141 countries in favour, 8 against and 28 abstentions. Dr. Justin Sauvignon, who represented St. Vincent and the Grenadines, says the agreement on potential legal consequences sends a strong signal to countries who opposed it.
23: I know certain states who have invested in fossil fuels are very much trembling in their boots when they see this type of language being used, especially by the world's highest court.
5: Dr. Sauvignon says Pacific leaders will meet in Fiji next week to discuss the region's response. Fiji's Prime Minister has deferred this year's much-anticipated local government elections, which would have restored local-level governance for the first time in almost two decades. It means Sitiveni Rambuka walks back a key election promised by his People's First Party to finally hold the elections. In a national address, Mr. Rambuka blamed the global fuel crisis and concern over voter burnout as the main reasons behind what he called a difficult decision.
24: After careful consideration by Cabinet, I have decided to defer the local government elections to a date to be determined after the coming general elections. This was not an easy decision. Restoring elected local government has been a core promise of this coalition government.
23: A High Court judge in Fiji says the sexual abuse of children by other children is on the rise in the country. The Fiji Sun reports that Justice Lee James Burney made the comment while sentencing a juvenile convicted of raping a five-year-old. The juvenile was sentenced to attend a 12-month community-based corrections program. Justice Burney stressed that reformed behaviour and avoiding reoffending were more important than punishment. In Papua New Guinea, an expert in gender equity and governance says penalties for not following a new law on women's political representation lack teeth. The new elections rule that women must make up 10% of parties' endorsed candidates was recently announced by Papua New Guinea's Integrity of Political Parties and Candidates Commission. Dr. Orovu Sepoi says it's a good idea to take affirmative action to start addressing the lack of women representatives in PNG. But Dr. Sepoi, a former chair of the commission, says it remains to be seen how successful this rule will be.
6: Non-compliance will lead to deregistration, but that will come into force after two elections. And the penalty fee is 5,000 kina. It's peanuts. 10% isn't much.
23: Solomon Islands lawyer Gabriel Suri has accepted the post of the country's Attorney General. Mr. Suri told the SIBC the appointment still awaits formal approval, saying under the law the Judicial and Legal Service Commission makes the appointment based on the advice of the Prime Minister. The SIBC reports Mr. Suri played a key legal role for the former new coalition, now the current administration, during legal battles against the previous government. He previously served as Attorney General under former Prime Minister Derek Sikua in 2008. In news from New Zealand, and an artificial intelligence expert says the technology needn't lead to scrapping jobs if it's properly understood. AI consultancy 10 Past Tomorrow's Mark Lawrence says leaders must understand the technology in order to make better decisions.
7: AI needn't just be an efficiency play that leads to scrapping jobs. It can actually be so much more than that. It can be an evolution of how we work, which can actually and does lead to creation of new ways of doing things, which means we can actually harness our people in new and better ways.
23: Mark Lawrence says the government needs guidance in leading AI for the public. An epidemiologist is urging anyone unsure if they are vaccinated against diphtheria to get a booster. An outbreak in Australia has had 220 cases reported this year so far, most of them in the Northern Territory. Otago University Professor Michael Baker says Australia's outbreak slightly increases the risk for neighbouring countries.
8: It does increase the concern for all countries in the region, but I don't think it's going to be a huge problem for New Zealand. But it is a reminder that we can't be complacent about vaccination, and our coverage levels actually are less than Australia.
23: Michael Baker says the percentage of New Zealand children immunised against the respiratory disease is in the mid-80s, and adults can get a booster at any age. In world news, the leaders of China and Russia have toasted their strong partnership during Vladimir Putin's state visit to the Chinese capital. He's received a warm welcome and spoken with Xi Jinping at the Great Hall of the People. The ABC's Alison Horn reports from Beijing.
9: President Putin's trip to Beijing came just days after US President Donald Trump was also in town. There was similar pageantry and spectacle for the welcome ceremonies of the two leaders, but China and Russia displayed a far deeper partnership than US-Sino relations, Vladimir Putin and Xi Jinping celebrating their country's strong bonds and signing dozens of cooperative agreements in trade, energy and tech. China's leader also taking a swipe at the US for what he calls unilateral hegemony and bullying.
23: A Kenyan court says young people shouldn't face prosecution for consensual sex under the age of 18. The court says minors deserve protection and guidance, not punishment, in cases that do not involve coercion or exploitation. The ruling directs police to distinguish between the two. In sports, South Melbourne FC's Jordan Swibble says the club is dedicated to winning the OFC Pro League final on Sunday. He was crowned man of the match following a 4-0 win over Vanuatu United in their semi-final yesterday. Swibble says the Pro League trophy is one of many the club has their eyes on.
10: Everyone knows we're in multiple competitions this year and we want to win every single one of them. You know, that's what South Melbourne's all about, you know, putting our best foot forward and being really ambitious. We want to win this whole thing, then we want to go back and win everything ahead of us in Melbourne. So really ecstatic to get our foot over the line into the final and really looking forward to Sunday.
11: The grand final will be held at Auckland's Eden Park on Sunday, where South Melbourne FC will meet Auckland FC. Auckland beat South Island United 1-0 yesterday. The NRL has announced the four teams who will open the 2027 season in Las Vegas. The Storm will play the West's Tigers and the Eels will play the Titans on February the 27th. Two sides from the English Super League will also face off in the Las Vegas showpiece, the Bradford Bulls and the Lee Leopards. That's news and sport from RNZ Pacific. There's more on our website, rnz.co.nz/Pacific.
12: Kia ora na, this is Pacific Waves from RNZ Pacific. I'm Susanna Swissbuki. Coming up, opponents of a new bill say it may result in more Pacific migrants being deported from New Zealand. Papua New Guinea is keeping a close eye on a new submarine volcano. And
13: what comes to your mind? And he went, there is a mountain inside my head. It's about being disconnected and reconnecting back to the island.
12: A Kiwi dance company leads inclusive workshops in the Cook Islands. But first, Vanuatu's cabinet has approved new pacts with China and Australia. The Prime Minister, Jotsam Napat, however, has acknowledged that reaching the agreement has been far from smooth. Kuroi Hawkins reports.
15: The government has settled on a new version of the Nakamal Agreement on Greater Cooperation that Vanuatu agreed on in principle with Australia last year. It's now up to Canberra to deliberate on. Meanwhile, the Namele Agreement with China is described as a strategic cooperation agreement which doesn't include a security component. Jotham Napat told Parliament his government took time to consider the agreements to ensure the country's sovereignty was protected. But he also said the bigger countries have been undermining his country while trying to sign deals with it.
12: A New Zealand government bill that broadens the scope for migrant deportation may result in more Pacific Islanders being forced to leave the country. That's according to advocates and experts speaking to a Parliament Select Committee. Kaya Selby reports.
25: The government is pushing amendments to the Immigration Act that would expand deportation liability to lower-level criminal offenders. A regulatory impact statement has argued that Pacific males would be further exposed because they are overrepresented in that class. It says from May 2024 to April 25, of the 32 people deported under the relevant section of the Act, 12 were Pacific Islanders. That proportion may increase with more deportees. Community advocate Pakilau Manesilua says it reminds him of the 1970s.
26: It smacks of past development in immigration where people of colour get unfairly treated, and it looks like we're heading back to similar times back in the 70s and other periods where during an election year, you know, we become a political football.
25: Mr. Lua is part of the Pacific Leadership Forum, made up of churches and community leaders spanning numerous Pacific communities. For temporary and interim visa holders, the bill would remove their right to appeal deportation to the Immigration and Protection Tribunal. The forum said in their submission this has implications for climate-displaced people, especially for Tuvaluan and Kiribati.
26: They've tried for many years to get some kind of a pathway for people to come to New Zealand and, you know, find a pathway to residency. Given the risks of climate change and impacts on their islands, I think it's a huge failing from Aotearoa and this government.
25: For Anu Kaloti, who heads up the Migrant Workers Association, the bill made no sense at all.
27: Where's the business case for this bill? Where's the reasons for changing this policy and where's the transparency? But at the same time, if we look at the global rhetoric and narrative around migration, it seems to follow suit.
25: The government has said the bill strengthens protections for the community when it comes to offending migrants. They also say it would make it easier to address migrant exploitation and the misuse of the immigration system. But for Ms. Colotti, whose organisation helps refugees and migrant workers sort out their paperwork, the changes would make for even more stress.
27: These people can still reach out to the minister and they may be granted a one-day visa, within which then they have to go to the tribunal, so we would be advising them of that, like, okay, let's have all our ducks in a row so that, you know, if we are given that one day visa, like, that's just the one day that we then have to do the whole works.
25: Deportees would still be able to appeal their case to Immigration Minister Erica Stanford. Ms. Colotti says, though, that the minister's office is going to be totally flooded.
27: So the minister doesn't get to see this straight away. It's usually a junior in the office or a delegated decision maker. They look at it and they, most of the times, in my experience, they don't have the appropriate skill set or the training to deal with these matters. So you're at the mercy, literally at a person's mercy, instead of following due process.
25: Minister Stanford has previously said that deportation liability may still be cancelled or suspended by decision makers.
3: A scientist monitoring a submarine volcano that has erupted in Papua New Guinea's Bismarck Sea says there's little way of knowing whether it could blow big. Located around 125 kilometres southeast of PNG's Manus Island, the volcano has been described as unusual, with coastal communities in the region advised to be on high alert. Johnny

0: on a human time scale, it's unusual. You know, probably once every 100 years or so, you may get an eruption.
1: The eruption of the volcano, known provisionally as the Titan Ridge Volcano, was first detected on May the 8th.
0: It's on what's called the Bismarck Sea seismic delineation. It's a spreading ridge. That's basically where two plates are pulled apart. This one seems to be almost reaching the surface, and it's actually pumice. So it's a magma that's been stored somewhere. So it's been trapped in a chamber, so it becomes more explosive. We think that's happening because it's where the spreading ridge meets a fault, so the geology is more complicated.
1: Steve Saunders says this month there have been a series of earthquakes in the area, some around magnitude 5.
0: But there's a general heightened alert around the whole, all the coastlines facing the Bismarck Sea that there may be tsunamis. It's not a really big risk, but it's a small risk, so we're just telling people to prepare and watch out for any sign of tsunamis, etc.
1: He says there's little way of knowing whether the volcano is about to have a major eruption.
0: It could get a little bit bigger. It could stop. That's the million-dollar question. It depends on how big the source is, the chamber that's feeding it. It could carry on for years, just as it is at the moment. It could breach the surface and we get some locally explosive activity. And if that happens, we may get some small tsunamis being produced off it. The other thing is, because it's probably built a cone underneath, if we get collapse of part of a cone, again, we may get tsunamis.
1: Authorities continue to monitor the eruption using satellite imagery and remote sensing equipment.
2: 5 dancers living with intellectual disabilities in New Zealand recently travelled to the Cook Islands to lead inclusive dance workshops with schools and community groups. For one dancer, the trip to Rarotonga has been deeply personal as he reconnects with home. Tiana Haxton has the story.
3: The more I understand about the human race, the less I comprehend about it.
4: New Zealand's Jolt Dance Company spent a week running dance workshops for people living with disabilities in Rarotonga. This was done in collaboration with Nukutere College's Inclusive Unit, Autism Cook Islands, the Creative Centre, and 2 other primary schools. For one dancer, Jukani Ko, travelling to Rarotonga was more than a performance trip. It was his first time visiting his homeland as a third-generation Cook Islander and Samoan born in New Zealand. He shared a choreography titled There Is a Mountain Inside My Head, exploring reconnection with his cultural heritage.
5: Every time I see a mountain, it reminds me of my home and my mum and my parents and my family, my inga, and it responds to them as well.
4: Jolt's artistic director Lynn Cotton says the concept came in a spontaneous moment of creativity in the studio.
6: I said, just walk around with the and I put some music on. I said, what comes to your mind? And he went, there is a mountain inside my head. It's about being disconnected and reconnecting back to the island. He'd never been to Rarotonga at that point, but that mountain lives inside him and he takes it everywhere that he goes.
4: Jukani Ko says he wants others to feel just as empowered by dance as he does. He shared that treating everyone with respect and aroa despite their disabilities or learning difficulties is a core value he holds. He says he is teaching people with disabilities to express themselves through movement.
5: Dance brings community, happiness and kindness. Dance makes me powerful. It feels like I am in a happy place where I belong. They need me in the space. I bring the mana and our voices. I want the people with disabilities to hear their voices.
4: Jolt Dance Company was founded in Christchurch in 2001 and now supports over 200 dancers of all ages and runs New Zealand's only dance teacher training program for people with intellectual disabilities. Ms. Cotton says their workshops are designed around creativity, empowerment and self-expression. She says a lot of their Cook Islands participants were autistic, both verbal and non-verbal, so they explored different ways to empower different people.
6: So we do lots of really fun set activities that are all about warming up your body, connecting with people and musicality. And then the second half is all about creativity. So it's all about empowering people to dance in their own way, having their own movements, listening to the music and finding the music in.

0: their body.
1: The week-long program in Rarotonga wrapped up with a community showcase at Nukutere College in front of a full hall of family and friends. At the end of the show, Autism Cook Islands President Kat Jensen said she loved seeing the students feel confident and empowered through movement.
2: Fantastic night. Look how excited the kids are. It's been a wonderful week. Lots of tears tonight. Laughter, tears, so emotional. Just to see these guys, they've worked so hard on their pieces. Just watching them come into their own and getting in their groove and really rocking out tonight was just awesome.
1: For one renowned local artist, the showcase was not what he expected. Mike Tavioni told Jolt Dance Company he was deeply moved by the performance.
3: On my way, I think it's a waste of my time. But it touched everybody. It was innocent and it was graceful. I felt I was looking, can we clap halfway or do we have to wait until the end? I felt freedom.
1: Lynn Cotton wants to see their program picked up and continued in the Cook Islands to offer inclusive dance pathways for people living with disability in the country. She says dance spreads joy, helps people make connections and build a stronger sense of self while exploring their own individual creativity. She is offered to return to Rarotonga to train locals to carry on the program.
4: That's Pacific Waves for today. For all episodes, head over to rnz.co.nz/Pacific. We're also on Spotify, Apple and iHeartRadio. 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
3: We love celebrating great New Zealanders, and this week we're turning our attention to the finalists for the Science New Zealand Awards Lifetime Achievement Award. Yesterday I spoke to volcanologist Brad Scott. Today we are taking to the sea with marine ecologist Dr. Rob Murdoch, who's just retired after spending four decades transforming New Zealand's understanding of marine ecosystems. He joins me now to celebrate his nomination and tell us a bit more about his work. Hi, Rob.
4: Good afternoon, Jesse.
3: Hey, congratulations to you. You must be chuffed with this.
4: I am, actually. I feel very honoured, very privileged.
3: Do you remember when you had your interest sparked in marine conservation?
4: Well, it didn't really happen, I think, until I got to university. I mean, prior to that, I'd been very interested in natural history. But it wasn't marine, really. It was, I think, as early as about, I don't know, probably only 5 or 6 years old. I took quite a lot of interest in native birds and those sorts of things.
3: Yeah.
4: But it wasn't until I got to university I really changed, and I got fascinated by the marine stuff. And I think it was largely because the university lecturers that I had down at Otago at that time, a lot of them were marine biologists, and they were very strong, and I became captivated by that.
3: I think you found some good mentors along the way as well. You maybe gelled with the marine biology teachers more than the bird teachers.
4: I did.
3: Yeah, okay.
4: And I think it was I blame my grandmother for an interest in birds, because I don't know whether you remember, it's probably a long time ago, but Greg's Jelly used to have cards, bird cards that came with them.
3: Really?
4: And my grandmother collected them and gave them to me when I was about 5 or 6 years old, and I'm sure that's what fascinated me.
3: That is really interesting. I don't remember, but I'm sure our listeners will on 2101. Talking about some of your career highlights, you received the Prime Minister's Science Prize in 1999. What was that project?
4: Oh, that was a really interesting one, and it was part of a bigger team. I was there were 26 scientists involved in all. Back in about, when was it, 1990, there was a scientist by the name of John Martin, and he had a hypothesis that the large areas of ocean, which were actually quite lowly, they weren't very high in production, even though all of the nutrients were high. So a lot of particularly tropical areas, large open areas of the ocean, there's lots of nutrients, nitrogen and phosphorus and things to make the plant plankton grow, but it doesn't. And he came up with a hypothesis that iron as a micronutrient was missing, and iron in the ocean generally comes from dust and those sorts of things. Anyway, one of the areas that has those properties is the Southern Ocean, right down near Antarctica. And so we ended up managing to get some funding to stage a voyage on our research vessel, the RV Tangaroa, to go down there and test this hypothesis. And we loaded up the ship with 8 tons of iron sulfate. And the idea was to go down and fertilize the ocean and see what happened. And that's what the voyage was about. And in fact, it was highly successful. And we were pretty much the first to conclusively show that if you add iron into the ocean down there, it will actually cause a big bloom in the phytoplankton. And remarkably, we were only there for 13 days. We had a relatively short voyage, and most of it was spent getting there and getting back. And it was right down south of pretty much Tasmania where we chose to do the experiment. But it did. And it bloomed. We ended up with a 50 square kilometre bloom of plankton. And one of the reasons that's very interesting scientifically is that if you can increase the amount of phytoplankton growing, then you can absorb more CO2 out of the atmosphere. So hence, there is some interest, or has been interest, in looking at this as a mechanism for drawing down CO2 into the oceans, taking it out of the atmosphere.
3: You've also made a big contribution to aquaculture, big discovery in Cook Strait, I understand.
4: Oh, well, yeah, not so much Cook Strait, but the last 5 or 6 years I've been overseeing our aquaculture program, and from a management perspective. But we, about 20 years ago now, we managed to, we were looking for a place with really good water for land-based aquaculture, warm water, and we managed to stumble onto the old Marsden B&A power station up just down the road from the old refinery at Marsden Point. I think it was a Rob Muldoon Think Big project where they put in place two very large oil-based power stations, and in fact, they were, only one of them was ever used. The other one was mothballed, and they were both pulled down eventually. I think they went off to India. But the great thing about that was that they had cooling pipes bring water in and putting it back out to sea to keep these generators cool. And some of these pipes are about 2 metres in diameter, and they go nearly half a kilometre offshore, and they give us access to amazingly good quality seawater. So we now own eight hectares on the site, and so we've built up our aquaculture capability there with a focus on growing marine finfish.
3: Yeah, which has started turning up on our restaurant menus as well. Yeah.
4: Yeah, exactly. So 20 years ago, we did a big review and came to the conclusion if we were going to really contribute to the New Zealand aquaculture industry, we needed to look at something that was high value, because overall, the value of our aquaculture product isn't that high, mainly because it's dominated by greenshell mussel. But so we had a look at it and came to the conclusion there weren't that many species that had the right commercial characteristics for sea caging and on growing. And we came to the conclusion that kingfish was one of those that had the most opportunity. So we started growing yellowtail kingfish.
3: Yeah, really clever. Hey, yeah. Thank you for your time today. We wish you all the best with these awards, but it clearly has been a lifetime of achievement. Thanks very much for remembering some highlights with us today, Rob.
4: No problem. Thank you, Jesse.
3: Marine ecologist Dr. Rob Murdoch, who is up for the Lifetime Achievement Award at the Science New Zealand Awards. We're profiling a different scientist each day.
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3: Time for bookmarks. Each Wednesday, we invite a prominent New Zealander in to ask about their favourite things. Today, I'm joined by actor, writer, and now feature film director Chelsea Preston Crayford. You'll recognise Chelsea from her many on-screen appearances in projects like Baby Done and Nude Tuesday and Cousins and A Remarkable Place to Die and many more films and TV shows and, I have to say, ads. And today she brings us her biggest undertaking yet, her new film Caterpillar, which she wrote and directed. And Chelsea Preston Crayford is with me in the studio. Kia ora.
6: Kia ora.
3: Nice to see you.
6: Nice to see you. Thanks for shouting out the ads as well. They get swept under the carpet so often.
3: Yeah, you see a lot of you on billboards in between more significant, I presume more significant, more artistic projects.
6: It was quite significant to me financially, I have to say.
3: Yeah.
6: It was part of the other more
3: artistic. Well, this is New Zealand, right?
6: Project. Yeah, that's right.
3: You do whatever you can in order to finance the stuff that you really love doing. And I presume that this movie falls in the latter category.
6: Oh, yeah. Yeah, yeah. I have been working on Caterpillar for 8 years.
3: So I understand.
6: 8 years. Yeah. it's been 8 years since the germ of the idea to now releasing it into cinemas.
7: And is that a normal time frame for a New Zealand movie?
6: Yeah. Mm. Sadly, it is actually quite normal.
7: What takes the time?
6: A great many things take the time. But this is a multi-generational story. It's multi-protagonist. And it was really important to me to take the time to get the script right, to make sure that the script was reflecting what I thought it was and wanted it to. So it was 6 years for the writing of the script. And I'm very glad I took that time.
7: And like your brilliant short film, Falling Up, it is inspired in part by real-life events, and I guess that is the kind of kernel, and then you do what you need to turn it into a film.
6: Yeah, it's inspired by, it's set really in the world of my life growing up in the early 2000s, and it's sort of grown from that time and the women that I was raised by, and myself, obviously, and Wellington in the early 2000s. And the story is fictionalized. So the overall kind of story arc and metaphor is true. The relationships are true. But the characters have been heightened and the story, you know, it's, I've got 90 minutes to tell this story in which dementia is one of the antagonists. So I've made all these decisions and it's become its own thing, as have the characters.
7: The character's mother is a filmmaker, Chelsea's mother, Gaylene Preston, famous New Zealand filmmaker, and then the grandmother has dementia.
6: Yes, yeah.
7: Loads of people watching will relate to
6: this is what we're finding. We've had the Auckland premiere, the Wellington premiere was amazing, the Wellington World premiere at the embassy, which was packed, and people were on their feet at the end, and I've been quite astonished by the response to the film. We've had lots of previews and screenings, and yeah, I can't remember what I was saying that way. So tired,
7: dementia.
6: Jesse, I can't. Oh, yeah, well isn't that fitting?
7: Yeah. You've got a new baby
6: I've got a new baby. There's a lot going on.
7: Yeah.
6: But the amount of people that deal with this in their lives, and we don't really get stories
7: about
6: it.
7: It's not that sexy, is it?
6: I mean, it's not.
7: you know that no one wants to hear your story of looking for looking after your parent or grandparents.
6: No, that's right.
7: And yet it is, you know, that dominates your thinking.
6: Yeah, that's right. And we all live through it. And why isn't it more talked about? It was a really hard thing to weave into a narrative, but it's somewhat abstracted. There's a metaphor that runs through the film about monarch butterflies. And
7: you're not nearly old enough, but were you tempted to change things up so that you could play your mum?
6: I'm not old enough.
7: No.
6: And yes, I was tempted.
7: The character's 52, but you could play mid-30s.
6: It's different. It's a different thing. And, you know, it also, she's not my, like, truthfully, she's inspired by my mum, of course, but I relate to that character the most in my life. And that was one of the things when I was developing the script, I was sort of a little bit confused why I was interested in this territory. I wasn't personally interested in making a coming of age, but I was really captivated by these relationships between these three women. And I don't think she would mind me talking about it. She's written about it, but my mum had her head injury and we were catapulted into a different phase of life. I had a little kid. I was a single mother. I was trying to figure out how to be a mother and a daughter and myself and an artist, and juggle all of these roles that so many women juggle. And I realised the film was about this rite of passage. I was Maxine.
7: Maxine the mother, yeah.
6: So, yeah, but it's very important that these women, they're all at pivotal life stages, all smashing up against one another. Cassie's 16 going on 26. Mm. She's spiralling all of the time. She wants her mum as close as possible, but also as she doesn't want to talk to her.
7: Mm-hmm.
6: She wants her to leave her alone. You know, Maxine is going through menopause and trying to get this labor of love, a film she's been trying to make for the last 7 years. Mm. Don't know where I got that. off the ground, and finally has the opportunity to write as the family need her the most. And Huia is 80 and she's going through dementia and a loss of self unbeknownst to the others, and it's about all of their needs colliding.
7: And is your mother, your actual mother, is she like, hey, let me know when it's finished, I'm having nothing to do with it, you do your own thing, or is she, hey, I'm here, you might like to consider this, here's my notes on the script, you're not hiring him, are you?
6: I would say that she struck a pretty delicate and beautiful balance between those things. Of course, I wanted her to feel, you know, like she could ask me to not say things. I mean, like I say, it is fictionalized.
7: Yeah. But even the filmmaking, but, she's got so
6: well,
7: much
6: yeah,
7: experience.
6: Yeah, exactly, exactly. But the thing about leaving Maxine as a filmmaker, because it did occur to me that I should probably distance it a little bit more at one point.
7: Make her a plumber or something.
6: I tried to make her a journalist.
7: Oh, yeah.
6: And it really didn't work. It suddenly, like, for me, having the meta element of having a filmmaker character and having fun, like, the film is also, I hope, very funny. And it pokes fun at what it is actually like to try to make a feature film in New Zealand.
7: Oh, cool.
6: The desperation that we have to carry with us as we're trying to do that.
7: Chelsea Preston Crayford is in studio with me, and her new film, Caterpillar, is in cinemas now, if you'd like to go see it. Chelsea's also got another job here, which is to talk about a few of her favourite things.
6: Yeah.
7: Including books like Just Kids by Patti Smith.
6: Oh, my God.
7: How did you come across this one?
6: I don't know. It was so long ago. It's been one of my very favourite books for such a long time. In fact, I want to reread it.
7: And not just because so much of it's set at the Chelsea Hotel.
6: Yeah, no.
7: Have you been to the Chelsea Hotel?
6: No.
7: We need that photo.
6: Yeah, okay. Next time.
7: Okay.
6: No, it's just Patty's writing is astonishing. If you haven't read this book, read this book. It's so beautiful. She writes with such heart and insight and empathy. I just remember reading it. It chronicles her kind of coming up and really her friendship with Robert Mapplethorpe and in the 70s, and they're living at the Chelsea Hotel, and describes this amazing scene that was happening there at the time. And I just remember encountering this book when I was sort of leaving home. I was leaving New Zealand. I went to Australia to live and work for a while, and I really felt I was out in the world on my own for the first time, and it made me feel kind of safe in what was a very scary moment.
7: Love that. Another memoir, Noel McCarthy, well known to RNZ listeners.
6: Oh, my God.
7: So many people love this book.
6: I love this book.
7: Grand, it was called, Becoming My Mother's Daughter.
6: Yeah. I love this book. I love Noel's writing.
7: Mm.
6: I love the way that she so gracefully encapsulates what is sometimes a very brutal relationship, really difficult relationship, and it's told with love. That's a really hard thing to do. And I just love work about female relationships, particularly mother-daughter relationships.
7: Yeah.
6: I love it, clearly. I've made a film about it. And trying to encapsulate the complexities of it, the great beauty of it. And Noel just nailed that. I love this book so much.
7: Let's take a break for a song, and then we'll come back with Chelsea Preston Crayford. We're not going to get them all in. Would you like Stella? Or would
6: God.
7: The Beths? Or would you like, I've got a list of them here. We can do anything you want.
6: If you
7: Bill
6: can,
7: Withers.
6: Oh, my God, Bill Withers. If you can play, perhaps not for the first one, but we've got to play my dad's one.
7: Yeah, we'll do that maybe later on.
6: I don't know. You choose,
7: Jesse. Okay.
6: Yeah.
7: Let's do Violent by Stella.
6: Oh, my God. I'm so thrilled you chose that one.
7: Yeah. Is this your teenage Wellington soundtrack?
6: This is the opening. This is the opening song of my film. I am obsessed with it. It throws me back into that time and place so fast. I'm immediately in my 14-year-old bedroom trying out different selves in the mirror, wondering who the hell I am.
7: Oh, my gosh. Bodrong is not a bad one to try on.
6: Oh, my God, so
7: cool.
6: Good.
7: Yeah.
6: I love this album. And actually, this is a sort of a fun fact that when this song was written into the opening of the film for a very long time, and then we had some friends over, fellow screenwriter friends over, and I was editing the film, and I'd shown Jono Woodford Robinson, the amazing editor of Caterpillar, and I'd shown Guy the opening of the opening sequence.
7: This is partner Guy Montgomery.
6: Guy Montgomery, yeah. I'd shown him the opening sequence with the Stellar track, and the vibes were high. Okay? And Guy said to these friends of ours, who shall remain nameless for confidentiality reasons, he said, Chelsea's just put Violent by Stella in the opening of her movie. And my friend was like, stop everything, pulled out his phone, pulled out his screenplay, and showed me the opening page. It was like, Violent by Stella plays. And so, like, isn't like,
7: too
6: that
7: late, so, look, sucker?
6: Yeah, sucker, like, got to it first. But
7: it's like naming your baby something that someone else.
6: No.
7: If your pregnancy happened first, you get rights to that
6: I'm
7: name.
6: I'm really sorry, but I'm also not sorry because it's such a vibe.
7: Okay, here it comes.

0: RNZ National. That's Violent by Stella from the opening scene of the film by Chelsea Preston Crayford, which is in cinemas now. It's called Caterpillar. Chelsea's telling me about a few of her favourite things, including Kira Lindsay Bird's poetry. Man, this just arrived like a freight train a few years ago.
1: Oh my God, I love.
0: Like when was the last time before Hera that we had a famous young poet and suddenly kind of her poetry was everywhere and she was funny and
1: Yeah, exactly.
0: Brilliant and insightful and mysterious.
1: Yeah, yeah, all of those things. And the tweet,
0: Yeah,
1: I wrote it down. I didn't because I wrote that in my little notes. I said you didn't write down Hera's tweet, but I haven't written it down. But it's a beautiful, poignant and relevant tweet.
0: Okay, I found it.
1: Yeah.
0: I can't say it because it's too rude.
1: Really, you're going to make me? Yeah, okay. God damn this stupid, milk-loving piece of shit, dumbass, mean-spirited, sale at Briscoe's, racist, sexist, 40% off deck furniture, piss country.
0: I think that was on election night, wasn't it?
1: Yeah, I think it was something. But, I mean, that's poetry, is it not?
0: Yeah.
1: That's what I love so much about Hera's writing. She's just...
0: As I recall, it expressed the rage and frustration of many people at that time.
1: It did.
0: Yeah.
1: Yeah.
0: I don't know if it was a lecture. It says the date on that tweet, I think, is August, which doesn't quite... Anyway, pretty sure it was political related anyway.
1: I think Materia Today had just...
0: Yeah. Hey, kids, watch this.
1: Oh!
0: What does that mean?
1: This is a book that we recently stumbled across in a Melbourne bookshop, and thank God we bought it. It's a curation of films.
0: This is just how I imagine your relationship, by the way.
1: Really?
0: Wandering through a Melbourne bookshop together. Darling, look at this. Do we have this one?
1: That's really funny, Jesse, because most of the time it's very much not
0: yeah,
1: that.
0: Yeah.
1: But it's a curation of films by A24 for kids, and it's so great. It's almost like a directory. The films are not by A24. The book itself is by A24.
0: Not everyone will know A24.
1: So, okay.
0: Including
1: really?
0: Your interviewer.
1: Really?
0: Yeah.
1: Jesse, you do know A24. Okay, you know films by A24. A24 is, I don't even know how to describe, maybe I don't know A24. God, they've made amazing, amazing films. Midsummer, can't think of another single
0: okay.
1: one right
0: sure
1: now.
0: There are plenty.
1: Anyway, they curated this collection of kids' films through the ages. It's divided into age groups, age appropriateness. It's got a blurb about each film. It's got a little warning about, you know, some of the themes you might want to know about going into it with these older
0: films. Like if you're a film lover and you suddenly find yourself a parent and you want to share your
1: yes.
0: love of films but you're not quite sure where to begin.
1: And then
0: the kind of
1: what's
0: idea?
1: Happened to me, you know, you watch the film and you're like, wait. This is wildly misogynist, actually. You know, it's a different time. But this book has made way to us as a family. We do Sunday night cinema.
0: Mm.
1: Does that track with your idea of what we do? Yeah,
0: yes.
1: Okay. Yeah.
0: Come on, everyone. Sunday night cinema is beginning.
1: Yeah, it is a bit like that. But we've watched...
0: Who has the hummus?
1: We actually, like...
0: Marty Supreme is an A24 film.
1: Okay, I haven't seen Marty Supreme, okay. But...
0: Everything Everywhere All at Once.
1: Oh, yes, exactly, exactly. Minari?
0: Okay.
1: I think that's A24. Because of this book, we've watched so many fantastic older films for kids. Free Willy?
0: Great.
1: Guys, Free Willy is an excellent movie.
0: Is it?
1: It's excellent.
0: Yeah.
1: I enjoyed it so much. We've watched The Red Balloon, which is a beautiful, shorter film that you can watch on YouTube.
0: Let me guess, it's French and it's really called La Rouge Ballon or something.
1: Yeah, yes, yeah, yeah, probably. We've watched so many fantastic Bedknobs and Broomsticks, which was a classic for me growing up. Like, and, oh, The Borrowers, which became my daughter Olive's favourite film immediately. I've never seen her so enraptured by a film, on her feet dancing. This is a great book if you want... It's hard to find things as a family that everybody's
0: very hard
1: vibe with.
0: Don't watch Love Actually. Take that one from me.
1: Okay.
0: Hey, kids, watch this is the name of the book. Sounds like a real goodie to have in the...
1: It's so good. You should get it, Jesse.
0: Yeah, in the book shelf.
1: Yeah.
0: Okay, tell me about this piano. Is it a piano piece? A piano improvisation we're going to play?
1: So this is a song by my brilliant dad, Jonathan Crayford. It appears in the film. The teenage character goes to piano lessons and she plays this song in the film, and our amazing actress, Anae Shand, really learned it and played it, even though she doesn't play piano. And then it sort of blends into soundtrack as well. And so you may have gathered, my dad did the score for Caterpillar. It was one of the great gifts of my life, working with him on the score. The father character in the film at this time is absent, but my dad is present in the story through actually the caterpillars. The metaphor of the caterpillars came from him, and this astonishingly beautiful score that gets inside your bones. I love the score of the film. And as a side note, because of course I'm on the family hustle here, Jesse. My dad's got an album that is releasing very soon.
0: Great.
1: It's called Big F***.
2: RNZ Pacific News, Nesambola Vanaka, I'm Johnny Blades. Fiji's Prime Minister has deferred this year's much-anticipated local government elections, which would have restored local-level government for the first time in almost two decades. It means Sitiveni Dambuka walks back a key election promise made by his People's First Party to finally hold the elections. In a national address, Mr. Dambuka blamed the global fuel crisis and concern over voter burnout as the main reasons behind what he described as a difficult decision.
3: After careful consideration by Cabinet, I have decided to defer the local government elections to a date to be determined after the coming general elections. This was not an easy decision. Restoring elected local government has been a core promise of this coalition government.
2: New Zealand's police commissioner says the Fiji military is absent from an organised crime summit in Suva this week. The military have become deeply involved in efforts to tackle drugs in Fiji, and there are reports that military personnel have conducted raids and patrols without police. Fiji's police chief, Rusiate Tundravu, has insisted that he's still in charge. His New Zealand counterpart, Richard Chambers, says he feels confident that this is the case.
4: Commissioner Tundravu is an exceptional leader, very strong values, and wants the right thing for his country and for communities across Fiji, no doubt about that. He's here leading the way when it comes to law enforcement. Fiji military aren't here.
2: A United Nations resolution backing the findings of a landmark climate change ruling last year has passed with the support of most countries, including New Zealand. Countries met at the UN General Assembly in New York to decide whether to endorse an International Court of Justice opinion in 2025 that found countries could be held legally responsible for their greenhouse gas emissions. The resolution, which was proposed by Vanuatu, passed with 141 countries in favour, 8 against and 28 abstentions. Nauru's government has issued a directive to all public servants and employees of state-owned enterprises in country and abroad to adhere to the One China policy. In a statement, the government instructed officials to avoid terminology, symbols, or engagements inconsistent with Beijing's position on Taiwan. 2 years ago, Nauru became one of the latest Pacific Island countries to switch diplomatic recognition from Taiwan to China. Taiwan no longer has a diplomatic presence in Nauru after the island nation switched its allegiance to Beijing. The leader of one of Papua New Guinea's main political parties says they will comply with a new rule requiring 10% of candidates to be women. The new elections rule was announced by the Integrity of Political Parties and Candidates Commission. It's part of moves to address very low levels of women in elected roles in both national and local government. The People's Reform Party leader, Alan Bird, says the rule is a good idea.
5: But I think everyone complies, all the political parties comply. In the case of my party, we're running about 30 candidates, and so three of those will definitely be women in order to comply.
2: Failure to comply with the new rule can result in parties being deregistered. Vanuatu's Prime Minister Jotham Napit says the rebuild of Air Vanuatu is progressing following the airline's collapse in 2024. The national carrier went into liquidation due to heavy debt, aircraft and maintenance issues, high costs and financial strain worsened by the pandemic and natural disasters. Mr. Napat told Parliament that aviation remains a strategic priority for his government, with reforms like the open sky policy helping to restore connectivity. No timeline has been set for the airline's full return to services. In news from Aotearoa, a social service helping provide food and housing support in South Auckland says the pressure on household budgets is now a cost of surviving crisis. Several food charities are hoping that ongoing funding by the government for their work instead of one-off grants will come through in next week's budget. The social service, Maranga Whanau, recently received 9 hams from the food rescue charity Kiwi Harvest. Maranga Whanau manager Phyllis Latu says they were cooked up and distributed to rough sleepers.
6: Man, if you work in our area and social service entity, there is just such a high raise in our costing of living. So it's not actually about the cost of living now, it's about the cost of surviving for our whānau. And Kiwi Harvest for us is one of those ways that we're able to take away a little bit of pressure from our whānau.
2: Phyllis Latu says the need is huge. Cambridge University researchers believe they know the reason why the most famous of dinosaurs, T-Rex, had such tiny arms. They say that as the predators developed stronger skulls and theory bites became more deadly, theory arms became increasingly redundant. Dr. Elizabeth Steele is one of the study's co-authors.
7: If you've got a big skull, you don't need your arms as much because you're tackling big prey, and if your skull is powerful, then you can do that much better. Well, I think this cranial robustity, which is the technical term, would be really interesting to apply to birds, which are also theropod dinosaurs. Yeah, that's a different line of thought.
2: In sport, Auckland FC's second team has booked their place in the inaugural OFC Pro League final. They beat South Island United 1-0 in last night's OFC Pro League semi-final at Mount Smart Stadium. They'll face South Melbourne for the title on Sunday at Auckland's Eden Park. Auckland goalkeeper Oscar Mason says they're close to achieving their aims.
8: Yeah, at the start of the season, that was our goal. But we didn't shy away from the fact that we wanted to win this thing, to get over the line. It's really, really special.
2: It's a busy weekend for Auckland FC as their top team is in the A-League final this Saturday at Go Media Stadium against Sydney FC. Meanwhile, in other football news from around the world, Aston Villa have won their first major trophy in 30 years, beating German club Freiburg 3-0 in the Europa Cup final in Istanbul. Southampton's appeal against being thrown out of the English Championship playoff final for spying has been rejected. The match, which will decide the third team to be promoted to the Premier League, will be between Hull City and Middlesbrough. Over 800 athletes from the Pacific Islands, Australia and New Zealand are currently competing in the Oceania Athletics Championships in Darwin this week. The event brings together track and field champions from across the region to compete across junior, senior, masters and para categories. Organisers say it is Oceania's biggest athletics event and is a key qualification pathway for the Commonwealth Games and other global championships. The first edition of the Oceania Athletic Champs were held in Fiji in 1990. And that's a bulletin of news and sport from RNZ Pacific.
0: Bag has arrived safely. And by the way, I loved the Elton, part of my childhood, so thanks for playing it through. I turned up the radio and sang it for all it was worth. You hear that, Rowan? Okay, let's go to song number two. So your job is to work out what these songs have in common, and here is your second one, the text number 2101, when you work it out.

0: Hopelessly Devoted to You by Olivia Newton-John from Greece. And that's your second song. You can text us on 2101 if you'd like to guess at what the link is between that and Tiny Dancer by Elton John. Now, once a fortnight on a Thursday, I'm joined by three talented women to bring a group chat to life. Our chance to discuss the stories that won't possibly make the news headlines, but might fill up your social media feeds. It's a big hello to friend of the show and film critic Kate Roger. Hi.
1: They're both in movies. Is that the answer? They're both in movies.
0: You are not allowed to win our album, Kate.
1: Why not? I've never won anything. I don't even have a tote bag.
0: We can find senior producer Olivia Wilson. We can find Kate a tote
2: You're
0: bag,
2: to
0: can't
2: the right
0: we?
2: People.
3: You've got to win the soundbite, Kate.
0: Olivia's a real gatekeeper when it comes to those tote bags.
1: I can see that.
0: Yeah. And Perlina Lau, host of Culture 101. Kia ora.
4: Kia ora. Don't worry, Kate. I think I know where the stashed. I can help you.
0: Yeah. Okay.
4: I'll see you after.
0: We're going to start with dress codes, Olivia.
4: Yes, we are, because Cannes Film Festival is on and has some strict rules around dressing. There is a ban on long trains behind dresses and nude-looking outfits. And look, while I don't disagree, Lady Gaga, of course, wore a dress made of meat, for goodness sake. So are dress codes for celebrities even relevant anymore?
0: Oh, good one. Good question.
5: I did love the no voluminous gowns.
1: Same. And then Demi, who is basically on the jury, walks up in essentially a circus tent with a bow that's taking out people left, right and centre. She's fine.
0: How do you measure voluminosity?
5: Do you get a large ruler.
0: I once saw the New Zealand kākāpō described as the world's most voluminous parrot.
1: That's
0: true.
1: So great.
0: True.
1: It's not really wrong.
0: If that's the gold medal you're winning, go back to the Olympics.
1: Kākāpō is not going to be invited to the Cannes Film Festival. Then.
0: Perlina, do you like some standards, some boundaries when it comes to celebrity dress?
5: Look, I think so. I think it feels like the festival is trying to say we're not the Met, so we're not going to spend hours on this red carpet. Mm. And I think there are people who use that opportunity, obviously, to get photographed and that for that exposure. And I wonder if it's actually, it just takes too much time.
1: Mm.
5: If each person is going up the stairs trying to get that, you know, shot, it's just going to take too long.
0: How long does a red carpet take, Kate?
1: Well, it can take anything from 1 hour to 5 hours. I've been on carpets that have lasted that long, and the Oscars red carpet starts 6 hours before the actual event begins, because they do want to have their moments. But the Met, you're right, is different because it's about the fashion.
5: Yeah,
1: Cannes is allegedly, you know, well, it's not. I think

0: they stop and do the whole pose on every single step, and you get them security moving them on. Yeah. It's one of the most uncomfortable things.
1: No one cares, mate. Keep walking.
0: Literally push, but pushing them, and the people aren't even making eye contact with the security guards. They're still just facing the cameras.
1: I think I got that at the Mandalorian premiere the other night. I sort of wandered in front of the red carpet, and the photographer was like, "Can I help you?"
0: I can attest to that happening because I was perched on high, looking down on Jesse beneath in the lobby, and I was so embarrassed.
2: All men in suits just came surrounding him.
0: Surrounded by stormtroopers.
1: Olivia, did you say you approve of this dress code?
3: I do, actually, because I feel like the movie stars are often, you know, beautifully dressed, and it's the influencers, the nobodies. They're the ones that wear the very sheer dresses.
1: Right. Mm.
3: And, of course, you know, those photos are the ones that go viral. And I feel like they sort of steal the spotlight when it really, it's prestigious.
1: It's their opportunity to make a name for themselves.
0: I'm just going to stick my hand up very briefly. And I'm just going to do it. I'm going to use the word nipple. Okay.
1: Get out. you can use it once with discretion.
0: I've used it once just then. So Bella Hadid a couple of years ago wore a sheer dress, and it was essentially the headlights were on. Mm-hmm. And I think that's when they kind of said, we need to bring it back. And I think, I genuinely think, and Daisy Edgar-Jones, if you Google her, on the red carpet in the last 24 hours, had what is kind of the closest to the nude version of what might have. And it was glorious, and there was nothing shown, but it was kind of beautiful soft lace that was kind of skin-coloured underneath, and I thought it was very glamorous and tasteful.
1: Olivia, you Google it, I'll scoot over to your computer. meanwhile, you've got a quick update on a topic we covered last time round, audience etiquette.
3: Yes, I do. A few weeks ago, we talked about audience members yelling things out to actors on stage. But I went out to a few live events last weekend, and I was shocked by some of the audience's behaviour with their phones.
1: Huh.
3: So, look, I like to be a good little audience member. I turn my phone completely off. I sit in silence. But I feel like it's gone from phones off to subtly checking your phone to maybe sending a quick message saying you'll be home in half an hour to just brazenly using it. So I sat behind a guy who was openly scrolling on Instagram, hunched over for about 5 minutes, and it was a pretty intimate setting for the stand-up comedy show.
2: Oh, gosh.
1: It'd be so dispiriting as a performer.
3: And he could see him. He was front and centre, and I thought, is this okay now?
0: No. It absolutely is not okay. And also, it's so bright. It's not like that was right down. I mean, it's just like this light and their whole face is lit up.
1: Yeah.
0: It's so invasive. How did anyone did you get the sense people were uncomfortable around him? And
1: would you ever say, excuse
0: me,
1: mate?
3: Well, I wanted to avoid any attention because he was doing crowd work. So I was like, don't. I'm not with him.
1: Gazelle
3: I don't
1: on the
3: know
1: Savannah.
3: Him. Yeah. I was just like, you're on your own, mate. Should you say something?
2: I was surprised to. I asked you before whether the comedian said anything, and you said that the comedian just ignored them, which I thought was like, oh, it could have gone either way. But I just think that that's so rude. Like, even in a movie, I wouldn't have my phone out because it feels distracting in the light and everything.
1: 100% distracting.
2: Let alone sitting at the front.
1: We've got to start tossing them out, I think.
0: But also, 1 hour long comedy show. It's not like a 3.5 hour Avatar movie. What's more important in that? That's very strange and obnoxious.
2: I would love to know why. I just want to pull them aside and be like, hey, what are you thinking?
1: Who hurt you?
2: Yeah.
1: Let's return to another story we've covered on the group chat before. Timothée Chalamet getting internationally roasted for his comments on opera and ballet. Perlina, you have breaking Chalamet news.
2: There is more to this. It continues. Now, after his comments were taken out of context and it went viral in March, a lot of famous people joined in on the pylon, you know, saying, can't believe he said that, including rapper Doja Cat. Now, she's backtracked on her criticism of Chalamet, admitting she was virtue signalling, saying she doesn't know anything about opera or ballet herself and spoke out to feel like she was part of something, you know. Now, I read what she said at the time, which was just something along the lines of, you know, here's this guy who said all the stuff about ballet and opera, and I think you'll find if you go into those spaces that the seats are full, and I think people are sitting in silence, you know, watching it together for respect of the art. And I thought, well, you're not wrong, because that probably is what is happening. But it just struck me as attention seeking, you know.

0: we live in an attention economy. She wanted attention. She wanted to join in, have her name in the mix. And now she's drawing more attention to herself.
1: Hey guys,
0: I was joking. Sorry, I was being mean to Timmy. Yeah. I'm going to come, you know, come back out. But this sort of raised that question of shame or shamelessness and where, I guess,
2: what you're willing to do to be in the headlines.
0: And are we okay with that? Is that kudos to her?
2: What did you think when you saw the story?
3: Well, I wasn't surprised that she was sort of talking out of her fever. Because at the time I read that and I thought there just cannot be this many people that are like going in to bat for the opera and the ballet, or else the theatres would be full, right?
1: Yeah. True, that's so true.
3: Yeah, so, and it was so intense. So I just don't know why you'd admit that. It was just so, yeah,
0: quite baffled, aren't you?
3: By I am baffled,
0: Coming out and saying, hey, I wasn't, you know, I was just going along with it.
1: Especially when the story is essentially dead now.
0: Yeah.
1: Like the latest story is he's finally had a haircut and shaved his moustache off. We've moved on, Doja. Yeah.
2: I just think there must be times when you're a famous celebrity and you feel a lot of pressure to comment on a story. But I mean, this is not Israel-Palestine, is it? It's Timothy Chalamet's view on the ballet. Probably could have sat that one out and nobody would have noticed, Doja.
0: Chalamet on the ballet.
2: Okay. Yeah. Now, why didn't we think of that at time?
1: Oh, that timing was so on point.
2: Okay. Now, there's some shameful behaviour happening in the UK at the moment, Olivia, over a pocket watch.
3: Yeah, so Swatch has teamed up with Udima Piguet to create a Royal Pop pocket watch, and it has shoppers feverish. So feverish that shops have had to stay closed because queues got so out of control. So this watch is pink and yellow. It's sort of like a little My Little Pony colour scheme. And you can't buy this online. But there are claims shops weren't ready for the rush. So the Liverpool Swatch shop was shut. An event in Dubai was cancelled and the police were called in France and Switzerland. So apparently huge crowds came to buy it because there is limited stock, which means unlimited opportunity for resale. I should note that the pocket watch is retailing for £335, which is like $1 million. So guys, here we go again. Old ideas are being recycled to great success. Is this genius or an example of consumerism at its absolute worst?
1: Well, both. In it.
0: Yeah,
1: because the genius is
0: cyclical, isn't it?
1: The consumerism is gross. Did it? I mean, I'm the oldest person in the room, if not the building. Swatch watches were everything. Like, they were the first kind of cachet that you, stopped at the airport and got, if you could, you'd get a Swatch watch. And they were like, don't look at me like that, Jesse Mulligan. Wow.
2: No, this is a look of recognition. I remember the Swatch.
1: That is absolute rubbish. I'll talk to you later. And I look at this and I look at the pocket watch, one of the ugliest things I've ever seen.
2: Really?
1: And what you have to do is exactly that. You have to sort of go, if everyone's going to want this maybe, and I want to make a quick buck, because back in the day I couldn't sell my collection of Swatch watches on eBay or Trade Me. That didn't exist. But now you've got this resale market.
0: But now you can.
1: Shall I bring them all out?
0: Yeah, bring your collection
1: out. Imagine.
0: No,
1: I got rid
0: of
1: them.
0: Well, I'm curious to know whether the people who are lining up for them are people who remember the craze around Swatch watches and thinking, yeah, I can resell this, or is with are they young people who
2: I
0: are
2: think
0: getting
2: it's
0: in
2: just
0: on the
2: young
0: analog?
2: People looking for something to do? Honestly,
1: too much
0: get a life,
1: get a grip. It brings me back a little bit to the Chalamet situation with Marty Supreme, where he had these limited pop up stores of merch for Marty Supreme jackets, and they were queuing around and around blocks in Brooklyn and in Manhattan to get these limited edition merch for the movie. It was such a craze. And I would imagine that at least half of those people were immediately selling them and just going to the effort of buying them. And I think that must happen everywhere for those kinds of things.
2: Lovely to see you all. Thanks so much, Perlina, Kate and Olivia, in for our group chat. And we'd like to end this segment with a song, something fitting to one of the stories. So here is Eurythmics with Shame.
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0: Eurythmics and Shame. You're on Afternoons here on RNZ National. Busy Thursday. Shortly, the A to Z continues with you for Te Urewera. After 3 o'clock, Verity Johnson is here. She's here solving the world's problems, and she's particularly interested in talking about the sense of hopelessness among under 35s heading into our next general election. It reminds me that I got a text, or rather a Facebook message earlier this week from a listener, Daryl. Says, Jesse, as a baby boomer, I am gifting my party vote to my daughters. I'll be dead before our politicians implement policies which will impact their and my grandchildren's future. It's an interesting thought, and I've never come across that before. Thanks, Daryl, for your message on 2101. That's Verity's complaint. She says New Zealand has this mindset of thinking about people, middle-aged people who are around at the moment, not those who will still be alive in 50 years. She'll make that case after 3 o'clock. Right now it's 2.30 and Evie Ashton's here with the headlines.
1: Kia ora, Jesse. A government shake-up of social housing announced today will see more than 100,000 families better off by an average $15 a week. But another 80,000 families will be about $30 a week worse off. After the arrest of 15 prison staff, the Corrections Association says the government hasn't responded to repeated requests for better anti-corruption training. The Ministry of Foreign Affairs says it's summoned the Israeli ambassador after a Tel Aviv government minister was filmed taunting activists from a Gaza flotilla that involved New Zealanders. And Australia is committing more than $110 million to protect the Great Barrier Reef. Those are the headlines on RNZ National. Our next news and weather, including a mountain forecast, are at 3.
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0: All right, time now to continue the A to Z of Aotearoa. We've been making our way through the alphabet, choosing something iconically Kiwi for each letter. And this week we've arrived at U. Our subject is a place shrouded in geographic beauty and Indigenous knowledge, Te Urewera. It's the home of the Tūhoe Iwi, and it lies in the wide, sometimes mountainous space between Rotorua and Gisborne, the east of the North Island. For 60 years, much of Te Urewera was designated a national park, and then in 2014, following a Waitangi Tribunal settlement, the land was granted environmental personhood. In October 2007, Te Urewera was also the grounds for one of New Zealand's darkest days, and soon I'll be talking to poet and activist Ati Tepa about his experience in the police raids. First, we want to focus on the environment and geography of Te Urewera. So I'm joined by Henewai McManus. Henewai is of Tūhoe descent, and she's a former dock ranger who also guided treks in Ngā Pūtahi near Rua Tahuna for many years. Kia ora, Henewai.
5: Tēnā koe, Jesse, tēnā koutou katoa. No te kohu, me nā pai maunga o te Urewera hau, ko Henewai taku ingoa. So, hi everybody. I am of the Mist and the Mountain Rangers of Te Urewera. You are with Henewai.
0: Kia ora, Henewai. Do you think the beauty of Te Urewera is still unknown by a lot of New Zealanders? It's kind of off the main track, eh?
5: It is, by virtue of its geographical location, being in the heart of Te Ka Māori, the fish of Māori, and also her people, i.e. the Tūhoe Iwi. I think that those things combined are part of the reason why people may not know much about Te Urewera or even know where it is.
0: Yeah. When you look at your visitors, if you were to add them all up, how many of them would be New Zealanders and how many of them would be from overseas?
5: I would say over the years, about 98% were international visitors.
0: Come on.
5: Yeah.
0: Serious?
5: Yep.
0: That's crazy.
5: You're telling me.
0: So what are the Kiwis missing out on? Can you tell us a wee bit about the rohe?
5: Okay, so obviously I own and run a business here in Te Uira Wera. It transitioned from an ecotourism, i.e. Te Uira Wera treks, and shifted to Te Uira Wera Rainforest Retreat, which focuses on well-being. The reason why that happened was as a response to deep reflection during COVID lockdown. And the yearning, I suppose, that I saw and felt generally from people, not just within Aotearoa, but globally, for nature. And so I saw this as an opportunity to harness that energy and remind people of that we are a part of nature, that we are part of nature, not apart from it. Te Uira Wera does that very well. It is a living, breathing being where whakapapa, whanaungatanga can be experienced. Today we are known as Tūhoe, but our ancestry precedes the colonisation of Polynesian explorers. So our lineage harks back to Hinepu Kohurangi, the deity of mist, and Te Maunga, an elemental being whose consciousness is embodied in the mountain ranges here. So their union produced Ngā Tamariki o Te Kohu. Who we are today stems from that whakapapa, a metaphysical melding with human genetics. So that's why Tūhoe are called children of the mist. Te Uira Wera's rainforest can teach people who are ready to remember we are a part of nature, and the disconnection from that knowing, in my opinion, is at the root of what ails us now. So the symbiotic relationships seen, felt, heard within the environment of Te Uira Wera are everywhere. And the rainforest is a perfect example of native species supporting, nurturing, and sheltering one another for the collective good. So in my mind, that's what people are missing out on.
0: Yeah. So you got that rainforest. You also got, well, there's a pretty famous lake, Lake Waikare Moana, and then perhaps a lesser known lake outside of Te Uira Wera, Lake Waikareiti. Can you tell us a bit about those two lakes and how they differ from each other and how you think of them?
5: I think of Waikare Moana in general as a very powerful source of healing, and it has a magnetic presence that attracts people who are consciously or unconsciously seeking healing and connection. So Lake Waikare Moana is fairly well known and has been for some time because there is now a great walk circling half of it. And it's unlike any other great walk. So if people are expecting a great walk similar to that to those in the South Island, think again.
0: Yeah, it's not really snow-capped mountains and glaciers.
5: No. So it is a subalpine environment, but I think what takes people by surprise is the internal journey that you end up doing while your physical body is walking the terrain.
0: Yeah.
5: The expanse of Lake Waikare Moana cannot be seen in its entirety until you climb Panekire, which is the high bluff that overlooks the lake.
0: Yeah.
5: So that journey, when you start at Hopuruahine, really encourages, in my mind, people to build a relationship. As your body and your pack lightens, you are shedding away preconceived ideas, other emotional burdens that may have been plaguing you, and the environment comes to the fore and supports you in doing that. So I encourage people to start normally at Hopuruahine so that they are building that relationship on a metaphysical level. Practically, you're also lessening your load before the climb of Tangikere.
0: Do you see it in people? Do you see the change when you're with someone from start to finish?
5: Yes, absolutely. I've had people in alt. This joy just bursts out of them. Some of them seem like they're almost stone-faced, some of them, but by the end, they've cracked open, and I've had people crying on my shoulder, not crying because they're in pain or anything like that. It's almost like this release.
0: Is it a welcoming place for somebody who doesn't know anything about it? It's certainly got a bit of mystique to it. People will know that the mana whenua are proud and connected. Is it a place that feels welcoming to outsiders?
5: What I will say about Te Uruwera in general, but particularly Waikare Moana, is that place welcomes and resonates with people who are ready to let go of the ego and to experience a journey in more ways than one. You flip that to someone who is more concerned perhaps with the Instagram shot and ticking off a bucket list of saying, you know, I've been there, that's done and dusted now. You won't get the full richness of the experience. And you may come away with either an injury or feeling like you've missed something.
0: One story I wanted to ask you is how Te Uruwera got its name. Can you help us with that?
5: Yeah. So there's a version in Alsden Best's Two Who Are Children of the Mist book. And it was a highly sanitised version, perhaps to protect his sensibilities. What I would say is if people want to know the real raw truth of the name, I invite them to develop a relationship with Te Uruwera and her people. It would provide great insight into how we react to dishonour and disrespect. So, haven't answered your question, but leaving a teaser there for people to discover for themselves.
0: Where would you send people? Where would you send people first? What's the first step in their journey to visiting and engaging with Te Uruwera?
5: I would encourage people to connect with the local tribal offices. So there's one in Ruatahuna, and there's one in Waikare Moana. There's also one in Ruatoki, Tane Atua, and there is one being formed in Te Waimana. So those are the four rohe or areas of Te Uruwera whānui, you know, Te Uruwera region. And the people in those offices are homegrown, grassroots, tūturu, tūhoi people. And they have the information and the connections to guide people not from here appropriately.
0: Hey, is business good, Heniwai, for you?
5: It is. It was so good that when the pandemic happened, it was almost like a relief. It sounds terrible, but it gave me time to have a break and really the space to reflect on, you know, what next for myself and for the business. And so part of the shift of the evolution to focusing on well-being was as a result of my own healing journey. And so I decided that whatever I put out will resonate with the right people. And so I'm in a quite a good position of being able to pick and choose, I suppose.
0: Yeah, we're not going to describe your business as mass market, are we?
5: No, definitely not. Definitely not. Te Uruwera is a filtering system in and of itself. And so I can say confidently that even when I was ecotourism driven, the manuhiri or the visitors that came to us were people who were wanting to be in harmony and balance with nature overall. So they were good people. And I only expect this next evolution of the business to attract like-minded individuals as well.
0: O ngā mihi nui ki a koe e ho, ki a pai te haere, and thank you so much for your time today, Hiniwai.
5: Thank you, Jesse. Appreciate that a lot.
0: Well, I'm joined now by poets and activist Ati Tepa. On the morning of 15th of October 2007, Ati got a phone call from his auntie in Ruatoki. There's helicopters floating above, she said. I think your brother and your dad have been arrested. The 2007 Te Urewera police raids were a dark memory in Aotearoa's cultural history. And no discussion about the land is complete without at least acknowledging them. Ati was there and later served as a cultural consultant on the film Muru, which depicted the raids. And he joins me now. Tēnā koe.
6: Oh, kia ora, Jesse.
0: Can you take us back to that morning in 2007? Where were you and how did you find out something was going on?
6: Kia ora. In 2007, I was actually living in Taupo and I was working for Sport Waikato. And on that morning, I was driving to go and visit some people that I was working with, and I pulled up on the side of the road, so my phone rang, and it was my auntie, and she hardly ever calls me, and she said exactly what she was saying, that there's helicopters flying around, there's cops everywhere, and that my brother and my dad had been both arrested.
0: So I imagine your reaction is just shock and presumably surprise. Did you see this coming at all?
6: No, not at all. This came as a complete surprise with the, around then there was the war on terror. So, those kind of,
0: right.
6: I've come from a tribe that are full of people that are, quite active politically and socially and, in relation to our tino tangi, our mana motu hake, so, but initially on that day, yep, total surprise.
0: And what about when you saw media coverage of the raids? Did you recognise what you saw? Was it portrayed neutrally or accurately?
6: Well, I recognised the place and the people, but the descriptions and the kind of the language that was being used by lots of the people in the media I could have recognised the people that they were describing.
0: Really?
6: It was totally not true. They were given labels like terrorists and all those sorts of labels. When all I saw was my dad, my brother, my aunties, my uncles, my cousins, and other people that I admire and respect being labelled these things that are totally not them. So, it's quite disappointing, really.
0: And what was the sort of reaction from people of Tūhoe? Same as you, a bit of disbelief?
6: Oh, yeah, totally disbelief. A lot of fear. When your community gets held up by masked men and with heavy weapons, that would be pretty traumatising. So, lots of confusion. But also, that lots of people weren't surprised. It's like, not this again. It's not like these sorts of actions isn't foreign to our history.
0: Yeah. So, and obviously we're talking about Te Urewera here, but, your home was in Taupo, as you say. What happened there?
6: Yeah, but because of the shock of it and because of my my job and, I've got young baby in Taupo and family and, my concern was for that, we weren't going to get given the same treatment. So I rang my job up and told them what was happening and I rang some people to give me legal advice and just to say, what the heck do I do? And they just said, oh, you've done nothing wrong, just carry on. But, you just can't just carry on. So, lots of concern. That was that's what I was feeling way over in Taupo.
0: But did they go to your home in Taupo, the police?
6: Yeah, they did, but they didn't come in with masks and weapons. And I was actually, because I thought, I've done nothing wrong. And the lead lawyers I was talking to just said, just do your thing. So the next day after the raid, I actually went to Ngāru Wāhia for a conference with the work that I was doing at Tūranga Wāwai Marae. So I was over there and I physically I was there, but everything else has been not present.
7: So
6: then I went to Ngāti Wāhi, the cops came and they thankfully didn't come at 5 a.m. with laser sights on their on their weapons. They came and knocked on the door and searched the house and took communication devices and computers and a whole bunch of other random assortment things. If I had camo, anything, they confiscated those and used to be used as evidence. And, but, you know, thankfully they didn't come in with guns and certainly no one was arrested. But I wasn't at home.
7: Still a lot of hurt, I imagine.
6: Yeah, totally. There would have been better ways to deal with that situation then, but, you know, I suppose the government at the time jumped on at a war on terror bandwagon and thought, let's do our little piece to placate whoever they needed to placate.
7: Right. And, I mean, we've talked mostly about the kind of the short-term reaction and impact, but did it have a long-term effect, emotional effect, do you think?
6: Well, personally, for our family, it did. Both my dad and my brother both passed on now, and I'd say lots of that came from the trauma of the raids and also the kind of, you know, if you Google your name, the first thing, my brother couldn't be employed because of, you know, what happened then, and you know, he's no longer with us, and neither is my dad. And I can't blame it totally on the raid, but I certainly wouldn't have helped their mental and their physical health. And I'm still not totally. I actually don't really enjoy talking about the subject. It always brings up kind of emotions and stuff. So emotionally, it's still pretty raw.
7: Yeah, and we do appreciate that that you've spent some of your time and emotional energy with us today. And it's, you know, obviously it wasn't just you guys that it wasn't just Tūhoe that thought something wrong had been done here, because actually later the Independent Police Conduct Authority, they found that the raids had, quote, unnecessarily frightened and intimidated people. Later, the police apologised. Has there been a healing process between you and police, or between you and the government?
6: For our family, no, we chose not to be a part of that the apology process, just because we didn't think it was genuine. And, you know, my dad had already passed on by then, so that was a bit too late for our dad. And but sure, other people in our iwi, they took part in it, and, you know, they had some kind of reconciliation, but on behalf of me and our family, we still, you know, we don't accept their apology.
0: I'll be back with Ati Tepa in a moment. But now we're going to briefly flash back in this A to Z of Aotearoa. You for Te Uruwera. And in 2017, News Hub caught up with members of the Tūhoe community 10 years on from the raids.
8: Police suspected a terrorist group was training in the Bay of Plenty, but it turned out the only terror experienced was by the locals. Araiha Paki from the Hui returned to Ruatoki to mark the anniversary.
9: Whetū Marama Pūrewa was only 6 when armed police stormed her home.
10: So now it's been 10 years. How do you feel about all of it?
11: I still feel hurt. I think all of us still feel hurt.
9: 3 years ago, police apologised for their actions, saying the way they treated the innocent people and invaded private properties was unlawful. But for Whetū Marama Pūrewa, the 15th of October is a day she will never forget.
10: Is it fair to say you don't trust police?
11: I'll never trust them again, never.
7: Did any good come out of it? By which I mean, you know, as you look at the reaction of your iwi and your people to what happened, you know, does anything give you a sense of pride?
6: I think the good that came out of that whole situation was that we saw the solidarity of not just our own iwi and our own families, but we saw solidarity from all walks of life through Aotearoa, from around the world. And you know, we're really thankful for that solidarity. you know, they were like, you know, people in Taranaki, people in Whanganui and Tāmaki Makaurau down south have been fundraising. Lots of artists contributed artworks and just the general solidarity, just knowing that there's still good people out there that are, you know what's wrong and they're not scared to say it for what it is. So, you know, that was the bonus of that situation. And, you know, as an artist and a poet, you know, it's just untold material that that you can draw from those situations.
7: Yeah.
6: And, you know, for me, it became poetry, it became physical art installations. I suppose that's sort of some kind of bonus out of that whole terrible situation.
7: Tell me a bit of Tuihoi's story since then. There have been some major changes, including a treaty settlement. The Te Uruwera gained legal personhood. Is there plenty to be positive about since those raids and, you know, about your iwi and its journey?
6: Yeah, I think, you know, as a iwi, we're going through our post-settlement period and, you know, there's some growing pains that come with any change. And change doesn't happen straight away. It's going to take a bit of time. It's going to take a bit of figuring out. And that's, I think, as a people, I think that's kind of where we are at the moment. There's lots of internal kind of politics that go on in the iwi. And post-settlement, those politics become a little bit different. And the conversations we need to have, you know, need to still happen. And again, you know, change doesn't come the next day. It takes a while for change to come. But, you know, I'm still excited for our future as a people. You know, there's big lessons to be learned and, you know, kind of past pains. You know, there's lessons to be learned there. And, you know, we can see how we can do it better. You know, better as a people. You know, we can see where bad behaviour, we don't need to replicate that bad behaviour, be it from the crown or be it from ourselves. And so as a people, I think, you know, we've got an exciting future to figure out a new path for ourselves. And I think that's where we're at the moment.
7: Where can we find your poetry, Ati?
6: Lots of it on Facebook. I'm still yet to publish poetry and stuff, but when I got a call about your segment, I thought I'd look for words that related to the raids that I'd already written.
7: Yeah.
6: So I wrote a really short poem that I thought, and it's all around labels, and I thought maybe I could read that out, and that'll be the end of my interview, maybe.
7: Yeah, that would be fantastic. We'd love that. I was too nervous to ask, but I'd love to hear your words in your own voice.
6: Well, kia ora, bro. Well, thank you, Jesse. But yes, so this one's called Worst Label I Ever Wore. Worst label I ever wore wasn't Levi's, Nike or Dickies. It wasn't a label made by the sweat of the underpaid or the underage. It wasn't the type you buy on the high street or on ASOS. Culture Kings don't stock this label either. Sure, you could buy a knockoff on Temu, but you won't. Not because of its dubious construction, what's made of that synthetic shit that makes you sweat. Nah, none of that. This one was gifted by a paranoid android, and not the phone either. They probably had iPhones. He was desperate to not miss this American main bad wagon. Funny thing is, the label I was gifted was a second-hand garment, first worn by my barefoot ancestors 160 years ago at Oraka, but somehow made it back to the sweatshop to be remade and remodeled, refurbished as a 5-13 kick in the ass. The worst label I ever wore took an age to remove. Laced up like a noose that took my brother, button up tight so it squeezed his heart like it did my father, and I wouldn't ask for a refund on return of this unwanted label. Instead, I burned it like I burned the makers, so they can illuminate their ignorance and see who really owns this label. This terrorist isn't a fashion label. It's a curse worn like a brass medal made of spent bullets. This terrorist isn't a Tuihoi word. It's just a terrible label flung by those who sew these garments of fear.
7: That's beautiful, Ari. Thank you so much. Tēnā taki mihi ki a koe e ho.
6: Tēnā koe, Jesse.
0: Well, that was Ati Tepa, and my thanks to him and to Heniwai for taking us into Te Uruwera today for the A to Z of Aotearoa. Tell you what's really got you going, though, is Swatch Watches. Thanks for your messages on that. Regarding the Swatch Madness, there are actually six or eight in that Pocket Watch series, and it comes off the back of another equally crazy popular collab they did with insane resale values. So it's part of a building series that's been playing out over the last couple of years of Swatch, making a cultural and desirability comeback. You sound like you know what you're talking about. Thanks for your message on 2101. Excuse me, says somebody else who didn't like the tone in my voice. I love my Swatch watch. I'm allergic to nickel, so I only wear Swatches. The more colourful, the better. Tessa, our producer, got in touch and said, Jesse, thanks for the excellent timing of this interview. Lake Waikare Moana bookings opened yesterday, and I'm doing it over the New Year's, so this is a great intro. Which reminds me, I got quite a grumpy text earlier. Jesse, I just saw on your Facebook page, totally inappropriate of you to recite the story of what went on in a tramping hut. You went down in my estimation immediately. I thought you were going to say something interesting, fancy even reading that one out. I can't go into any more detail. It's part of our What I've Learned series on our Facebook page where I share something from behind the scenes each day. You can go look it up if you dare.
12: RNZ Pacific News, kia ora, I'm Johnny Blades. New Zealand's Police Commissioner says Pacific Island countries are addressing corruption amongst their police forces and customs officials. Richard Chambers is in Suva for a summit on the Pacific Island region's worsening drug trade problem. He says Pacific Police Commissioners have been willing to discuss the issue and be held accountable for it.
13: Organised criminal networks will do everything possible to corrupt officials, whether that's police or it's politicians or it's defence. We appreciate that's pretty hard sometimes to turn down an offer of a large sum of money when the incomes that many of police staff across the Pacific earn isn't great. So it's we're vulnerable.
12: In Fiji, 11 police officers were recently referred to prosecutors for alleged involvement with Auckland-based drug dealers. Nauru's government has ordered all public servants and state-owned enterprise employees to strictly comply with the One China policy in all their official conduct and communications. The directive applies to personnel based locally and overseas. Tiana Haxton reports.
14: In a statement on Wednesday, Nauru's government said officials must avoid terminology, symbols and engagements that conflict with Beijing's position on Taiwan. It also instructed personnel not to enter official relations with Taiwan authorities or programs funded by Taipei. 2 years ago, Nauru cut diplomatic ties with Taiwan in favor of China. Taiwan's Foreign Affairs Ministry at the time accused China of offering economic assistance as an incentive to persuade Nauru to terminate ties with Taipei.
12: A lawyer who represented Caribbean countries at last year's International Court of Justice's climate change hearing says a UN General Assembly vote is a major win for climate law. Overnight, the Assembly voted in favour of an advisory opinion confirming that governments have legal responsibilities to address climate change. The resolution, which was proposed by Vanuatu, passed with 141 countries in favour, 8 against and 28 abstentions. Dr. Justin Sobion, who represented Grenada and St. Vincent and the Grenadines, says the agreement on potential legal consequences sends a strong message to countries who opposed it.
15: I know certain states who have invested in fossil fuels are very much trembling in their boots when they see this type of language being used, especially by the world's highest court.
12: Dr. Sobion says Pacific Island leaders will meet in Fiji next week to discuss the regional response. Fiji's Prime Minister has deferred this year's much-anticipated local government elections, which would have restored local-level governance in Fiji for the first time in almost two decades. It means Sitiveni Rambuka has had to walk back a key election promise by his People's First Party to finally hold the local elections. Mr. Rambuka blamed the global fuel crisis and concern over voter burnout as the main reasons behind what he described as a difficult decision.
16: After careful consideration by Cabinet, I have decided to defer the local government elections to a date to be determined after the coming general elections. This was not an easy decision. Restoring elected local government has been a core promise of this coalition government.
12: Fiji police are investigating the death of a newborn in Taveuni after the baby was hidden in a livestock feeding bucket. The Fiji Times reports that it's alleged the matter was hidden from authorities, with an attempt then made to bury the baby. The incident is understood to have come to light after the mother ended up in hospital with an infection. An expert in gender equity and governance in Papua New Guinea is cautiously optimistic about a new law requiring political parties to field more women candidates. The new elections rule that women must make up 10% of parties' endorsed candidates was recently announced by the Integrity of Political Parties and Candidates Commission. Dr. Oravu Sepoi says an affirmative action to address the lack of women representatives in PNG is needed in the country. But she says it remains to be seen how many parties will actively seek women candidates. Dr. Sepoi, a former chair of the commission, says the penalties for non-compliance over two consecutive elections, deregistration of the party and a small 5,000 kina fine, don't have much teeth. New Zealand's Foreign Affairs Minister Winston Peters says footage of an Israeli minister taunting detained activists is disgusting. Israel's National Security Minister Itamar Ben-Gvir has posted a video where he is seen mocking activists from a Gaza flotilla detained in Israel. The Ministry of Foreign Affairs says three New Zealanders are participating in the flotilla, and it has summoned Israel's ambassador over the incident. Winston Peters says it further vindicates New Zealand's decision to put a travel ban on Itamar Ben-Gvir.
17: I've already made sure he couldn't visit our country. This is months and months ago. I declared him to be an extremist, and this is just an advance on that, and it's rather sad to see it, and I've made it, my comments very clear how much we disapprove of that, and we've told the ambassador as well.
12: The Ministry of Foreign Affairs says it's providing support to the family of those involved. In world news, an internal Australian government briefing has revealed Anthony Albanese's government wants a top American artificial intelligence firm to make a major investment in the country. The briefing reveals the government is willing to discuss copyright reform to help encourage Anthropic to make a deal. The ABC's Cam Wilson reports.
18: Senior government officials have met with a top US AI executive, Anthropic's Jeffrey Blyke, to discuss securing access to its new model that it deems too dangerous for public release. The technology is fueling the federal government's desire to woo Anthropic to make Australia one of its major hubs. Documents obtained by a Freedom of Information request reveal that the Assistant Minister Andrew Charlton was briefed by his department to ask Anthropic CEO Dario Amodei to discuss what it would take to get the company to come down under, including their issues with Australia's copyright laws.
12: Britain's Defence Ministry says two Russian jets intercepted a British Royal Air Force surveillance plane over the Black Sea last month. The British officials are describing it as a dangerous incident that raises the risk of potential escalation between NATO and Russia. The ministry says the aircraft was unarmed and was carrying out routine surveillance in international airspace. It says the plane was repeatedly intercepted by one of the jets, which flew close enough to trigger emergency systems on the British plane. The other jet conducted six passes, flying 6 metres from the plane's nose. In sport, Auckland FC's second team are into the inaugural OFC Pro League final after beating South Island United 1-0 last night at Mount Smart Stadium. They'll face South Melbourne FC in Sunday's title match at Eden Park. Auckland coach Luke Cassilly says they probably should have won by more.
19: Some super football in the first half. You know, obviously you want to take advantage of that and get some scoreboard pressure, which we weren't able to do in the first half, which I think made it a bit tighter in the second.
12: With South Melbourne ineligible to qualify for the FIFA Intercontinental Cup, victory also assured Auckland FC a place in that competition. And Auckland FC's top team is in the A-League Australian competition final this Saturday against Sydney FC. Meanwhile, in Britain, Aston Villa have won their first major trophy in 30 years, beating German club Freiburg 3-0 in the Europa Cup final in Istanbul. And in rugby league, the NRL has announced the four teams who will open the 2027 season in Las Vegas. The Storm will play the West's Tigers, and the Eels will face off against the Titans. That's on February the 27th. Two sides from the English Super League will also face off in the Las Vegas showpiece, the Bradford Bulls and the Lee Leopards. And that's a bulletin of news and sport from RNZ Pacific. For more stories, you can visit our website, rnz.co.nz/Pacific.
20: Kia ora na, this is Pacific Waves from RNZ Pacific. I'm Susanna Swiss-Wiki. Coming up, opponents of a new bill say it may result in more Pacific migrants being deported from New Zealand. Papua New Guinea is keeping a close eye on a new submarine volcano. And
21: what comes to your mind? And he went, there is a mountain inside my head. It's about being disconnected and reconnecting back to the island.
20: A Kiwi dance company leads inclusive workshops in the Cook Islands. But first, Vanuatu's cabinet has approved new pacts with China and Australia. The Prime Minister, Jotsam Napat, however, has acknowledged that reaching the agreement has been far from smooth. Koroi Hawkins reports.
22: The government has settled on a new version of the Nakamal Agreement on Greater Cooperation that Vanuatu agreed on in principle with Australia last year. It's now up to Canberra to deliberate on. Meanwhile, the Namele Agreement with China is described as a strategic cooperation agreement which doesn't include a security component. Jotham Napat told Parliament his government took time to consider the agreements to ensure the country's sovereignty was protected. But he also said the bigger countries have been undermining his country while trying to sign deals with it.
20: A New Zealand government bill that broadens the scope for migrant deportation may result in more Pacific Islanders being forced to leave the country. That's according to advocates and experts speaking to a Parliament Select Committee. Kaya Selby reports.
23: The government is pushing amendments to the Immigration Act that would expand deportation liability to lower-level criminal offenders. A regulatory impact statement has argued that Pacific males would be further exposed because they are overrepresented in that class. It says from May 2024 to April 25, of the 32 people deported under the relevant section of the Act, 12 were Pacific Islanders. That proportion may increase with more deportees. Community advocate Pakilau Manesilua says it reminds him of the 1970s.
24: It smacks of past development in immigration where people of colour get unfairly treated, and it looks like we're heading back to similar times back in the 70s and other periods where during an election year, you know, we become a political football.
23: Mr. Lua is part of the Pacific Leadership Forum, made up of churches and community leaders spanning numerous Pacific communities. For temporary and interim visa holders, the bill would remove their right to appeal deportation to the Immigration and Protection Tribunal. The forum said in their submission this has implications for climate-displaced people, especially for Tuvaluan and Kiribati.
24: They've tried for many years to get some kind of a pathway for people to come to New Zealand and, you know, find a pathway to residency. Given the risks of climate change and impacts on their islands, I think it's a huge failing from Aotearoa and this government.
23: For Anu Kaloti, who heads up the Migrant Workers Association, the bill made no sense at all.
25: Where's the business case for this bill? Where's the reasons for changing this policy and where's the transparency? But at the same time, if we look at the global rhetoric and narrative around migration, it seems to follow suit.
23: The government has said the bill strengthens protections for the community when it comes to offending migrants. They also say it would make it easier to address migrant exploitation and the misuse of the immigration system. But for Ms. Kaloti, whose organisation helps refugees and migrant workers sort out their paperwork, the changes would make for even more stress.
25: These people can still reach out to the minister and they may be granted a one-day visa, within which then they have to like go to the tribunal, which so we would be advising them of that, like, okay, let's have all our ducks in a row so that, you know, if we are given that one day visa, like that's just the one day that we then have to do the whole works.
23: Deportees would still be able to appeal their case to Immigration Minister Erica Stanford. Ms. Colotti says, though, that the minister's office is going to be totally flooded.
25: So the minister doesn't get to see this straight away. It's usually a junior in the office or a delegated decision maker. They look at it, and they, most of the times, in my experience, they don't have the appropriate skill set or the training to deal with these matters. So you're at the mercy, literally at a person's mercy, instead of following due process.
23: Minister Stanford has previously said that deportation liability may still be cancelled or suspended by decision makers.
20: A scientist monitoring a submarine volcano that has erupted in Papua New Guinea's Bismarck Sea says there's little way of knowing whether it could blow big. Located around 125 kilometres southeast of PNG's Manus Island, the volcano has been described as unusual, with coastal communities in the region advised to be on high alert. Johnny Blades with more.
1: The volcano has produced a large steam plume seen climbing some 4 kilometres into the troposphere, while built-up lava has produced masses of pumice floating to the surface. In

0: Volcano, known provisionally as the Titan Ridge Volcano, was first detected on May the 8th.
1: It's on what's called the Bismarck Sea seismic delineation. It's a spreading ridge. That's basically where two plates are pulled apart. This one seems to be almost reaching the surface, and it's actually pumice. So it's a magma that's been stored somewhere. So it's been trapped in a chamber, so it becomes more explosive. We think that's happening because it's where the spreading ridge meets a fault, so the geology is more complicated.
0: Steve Saunders says this month there have been a series of earthquakes in the area, some around magnitude 5.
1: But there's a general heightened alert around the whole, all the coastlines facing the Bismarck Sea that there may be tsunamis. It's not a really big risk, but it's a small risk, so we're just telling people to prepare and watch out for any sign of tsunamis, etc.
0: He says there's little way of knowing whether the volcano is about to have a major eruption.
1: It could get a little bit bigger. It could stop. That's the million-dollar question. It depends on how big the source is, the chamber that's feeding it. It could carry on for years, just as it is at the moment. It could breach the surface and we get some locally explosive activity. And if that happens, we may get some small tsunamis being produced off it. The other thing is, because it's probably built a cone underneath, if we get collapse of part of a cone, again, we may get tsunamis.
0: Authorities continue to monitor the eruption using satellite imagery and remote sensing equipment.
2: 5 dancers living with intellectual disabilities in New Zealand recently travelled to the Cook Islands to lead inclusive dance workshops with schools and community groups. For one dancer, the trip to Rarotonga has been deeply personal as he reconnects with home. Tiana Haxton has the story.
3: The more I understand about the human race, the less I comprehend about the race.
4: New Zealand's Jolt Dance Company spent a week running dance workshops for people living with disabilities in Rarotonga. This was done in collaboration with Nukutere College's Inclusive Unit, Autism Cook Islands, the Creative Centre and 2 other primary schools. For one dancer, Jukani Ko, travelling to Rarotonga was more than a performance trip. It was his first time visiting his homeland as a third-generation Cook Islander and Samoan born in New Zealand. He shared a choreography titled There Is a Mountain Inside My Head, exploring reconnection with his cultural heritage.
5: Every time I see a mountain, it reminds me of my home and my mum and my parents and my family, my inga, and it responds to them as well.
4: Jolt's artistic director Lynn Cotton says the concept came in a spontaneous moment of creativity in the studio.
6: I said, just walk around and I put some music on. I said, what comes to your mind? And he went, there is a mountain inside my head. It's about being disconnected and reconnecting back to the island. He'd never been to Rarotonga at that point, but that mountain lives inside him and he takes it everywhere that he goes.
4: Jukani Ko says he wants others to feel just as empowered by dance as he does. He shared that treating everyone with respect and aroa despite their disabilities or learning difficulties is a core value he holds. He says he is teaching people with disabilities to express themselves through movement.
5: Dance brings community, happiness and kindness. Dance make me powerful. It feels like I am in a happy place where I belong. They need me in the space. I bring the mana and our voices. I want the people with disabilities to hear their voices.
4: Jolt Dance Company was founded in Christchurch in 2001 and now supports over 200 dancers of all ages and runs New Zealand's only dance teacher training program for people with intellectual disabilities. Miss Cotton says their workshops are designed around creativity, empowerment and self-expression. She says a lot of their Cook Islands participants were autistic, both verbal and non-verbal, so they explored different ways to empower different people.
6: So we do lots of really fun set activities that are all about warming up your body, connecting with people and musicality. And then the second half is all about creativity. So it's all about empowering people to dance in their own way, having their own movements, listening to the music, and finding the music in their body.
4: The week-long program in Rarotonga wrapped up with a community showcase at Nukutere College in front

0: of a full hall of family and friends. At the end of the show, Autism Cook Islands President Kat Jensen said she loved seeing the students feel confident and empowered through movement.
1: Fantastic night. Look how excited the kids are. It's been a wonderful week. Lots of tears tonight. Laughter, tears, so emotional. Just to see these guys, they've worked so hard on their pieces. Just watching them come into their own and getting in their groove and really rocking out tonight was just awesome.
0: For one renowned local artist, the showcase was not what he expected. Mike Tavioni told Jolt Dance Company he was deeply moved by the performance.
2: On my way, I think it's a waste of my time. But it touched everybody. It was innocent and it was graceful. I felt I was looking, can we clap halfway or do we have to wait until the end? I felt freedom.
0: Lynn Cotton wants to see their program picked up and continued in the Cook Islands to offer inclusive dance pathways for people living with disability in the country. She says dance spreads joy, helps people make connections and build a stronger sense of self while exploring their own individual creativity. She is offered to return to Rarotonga to train locals to carry on the program.
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4: Thank you, by the way, for the magnanimous responses from supporters of other English football teams saying congratulations, Arsenal. Good on you. Love to see that kind of kinship. Thank you as well for the people saying what an outrageous abuse of power this is, Emil. I'm reporting you to the BSA. There have been a couple of those. Oh, dear. I wonder on what grounds. Good taste and decency, I suppose. Colin Peacock will know. Colin's in for Midweek Media Watch because it is Midweek Media Watch o'clock and he is Mr. Midweek Media Watch. Hello, Colin.
5: G'day. What will I know?
4: Whether it's a breach of good taste and decency for me to be celebrating with Toby Manhire Arsenal's glorious Premier League victory today.
5: Oh, yes, it's gratuitous. The defence against good taste and decency, that's almost certain. That's a slam dunk. I mean, RNZ will have to uphold that. It won't even get as far as the broadcasting. I will uphold it.
4: They're not even going to talk to me about it. It's just cut and dried. Get out the upheld stamp and that's it.
5: But on that, at the risk of annoying your listeners even further, you know the Holloway Road that Toby was talking about there. Yes. Uh-huh. I was the previous team to the one he was talking about. This was 1998, and Arsenal won the league and then the FA Cup. They got that double. I saw that in a pub on the Holloway Road with some people, and afterwards they stormed out into the streets to celebrate and stopped the double-decker bus in the middle of the road at the lights and stormed the bus, you know, in a happy way, but the driver fled in fear with the cash box, and then the supporters ripped it to pieces in the road where it stood. We left to go up the road and we'll go and have a curry and come back in a couple of hours and all this will have died down. But it didn't. It was worse. And the supporters were fighting amongst themselves at windmilling fists and all this nonsense. And the police the riot police had come and cordoned off the streets to keep the supporters back. And I think the single funniest thing I saw in years of London was riot cops with their smash-proof visors flipped up. They'd stopped a couple of Japanese tourists and were borrowing their, you know, A to Z book, the map book of streets, it was pre-internet, to work out what streets they should block off and talking down the radio and then hand it back. So, lovely jubbly, thank you for that. These two Japanese women and then proceeded to try and drive back the mongrel hordes of tasteless, drunken, classless Arsenal supporters, the people you call brethren.
4: Yeah. Football hooligans in England. Next you'll be telling me the Pope's Catholic, Colin. All right, let's talk about media stuff, and we'll start with a bit of politics, shall we? We have a general election coming up, of course, later this year. Plenty of public posturing by political party leaders. But local leaders also getting a bit of profile, Cole.
5: Yeah, we're always talking about party leaders, aren't we? Chris Luxon, Winston Peters, etc., etc. Auckland Mayor Wayne Brown has been doing a lot lately, and, you know, once he was so... I don't know if media shy is quite right, but he was definitely media hostile when he first became mayor of Auckland. But yeah, he did the Q&A show last week and created a little bit of news on there. But he also did this relatively new stuff video interview program. This is BYO with Lloyd Burr, and this is where Lloyd Burr chats to guests. They have they bring one beer of their own, and he has one himself, hence the title. And Wayne Brown turned up with something, some sort of brown ale that was specially made for him. Some sort of reference to No Drongos.
4: Oh, you
5: on
4: didn't
5: the
4: mean just the you didn't mean the colour.
5: No, no, no.
4: Because I was going to say, most ales are brown, aren't they?
5: That's right, but, you know, as in, you know, British brown ale.
4: I see, yeah.
5: Yeah, and this was sort of a novelty brew that was all about him. But, you know, stuff build this interview as an uncensored, unleashed and unhinged with Wayne Brown. You know, an hour-long chat. No one was safe from attack. Mayors, engineers, transport planners, politicians, et cetera, et cetera. And if you're easily offended, this probably isn't an interview for you. But that, in the end, was he was entertaining, but and a bit loose. But that was overcooking it a bit.
4: Mm-hmm. If I recall correctly, Colin, there was a bit of a spat, wasn't there, between Lloyd Burr and the spin-off, because the spin-off reckoned they did the politician in a pint style format first.
5: Yeah, that's right. Although it turns out, I think because Stuff wrote stories about this, Lloyd Burr was doing this beforehand when he was at either it was the Radio Live incarnation or Magic Talk, as it later became, something called One Pint, One Idea. But yeah, the spin-offs, Lyric Wairiri, she did a series called One Pint, One MP.
4: One Pint, One MP, yeah.
5: Where they sit
4: yeah.
5: down and have a chat. So at some point, I think there was a tweet that went out saying, well, at least Lyric is funny or something. And yeah, anyway, there was just they made up. But it's not necessarily an original idea to casual chat.
4: Wallace Chapman would have a thing or two to say about that with backbenches.
5: I'm not sure if the guests or the presenter were allowed to actually imbibe on the screen, but the sort of nerdy clientele that turned up for those certainly did.
4: The nerdy clientele.
5: So I'm being mean, aren't I?
4: Colin with the drive-by tonight.
5: Don't like crowds. It's not them, it's me. Sorry about that.
4: What do you think of the format? Does it work? Does it loosen up the guests?
5: Well, it's hard to know if the booze actually makes a difference. But long-form interviews definitely trip people up when they used to have Alt TV back in the day, Alt TV rather. And, you know, on the platform we had that David Seymour stuff about TVNZ and RNZ, which made news. Don't think he would have said that on a mainstream platform, so there's something in it. But Wayne Brown, in Lloyd Burr's BYO interview, Wayne Brown made full use of the bowl of chips. He was absolutely hammering it during the interview, talking with his mouthful and sipping his kind of own branded Wayne Brown ale. But Wayne Brown's always inclined to be frank and tell you what he thinks, isn't he? So there is a bit from the interview where he actually talked about his media style.
6: For quite a while, I had trouble with my media staff. They're trying to protect me from being myself. People quite like it. And I didn't do it to be liked. I just do it because that's the right way to do it.
7: Yeah, that's sort of your magic ingredient, is the fact that you're yourself and you're quite outspoken. I mean, yes, it will upset people, but so be it.
6: I don't know why telling the truth is regarded as outspoken.
4: He's really laying into those chips.
5: Yeah, he really was. I mean, you can see it. It's kind of even funny. It's like he doesn't really care, which kind of it does kind of work. It would be extremely weird on TV, but when you know it's a kind of podcast, vodcast sort of vibe, it's sort of weird. But it still looks weird. But interesting point there. He was saying his media people were telling him to go one way, he went another. And, you know, now he seems to be more popular, but more relatable. And it's funny that he's reached that conclusion, because he used to be so hostile, you know, banning people from meetings, you know, and quite rude and dismissive of people. Now it's a bit different, although, you know, he's still the same blunt as ever, as you can tell.
4: Yeah, that's quite interesting. I mean, I was talking to a media coach a while ago who said that you can be too prepared, you can think about it too much, and that really what people respond to from authority figures at the moment is a real sense of authenticity.
5: Yeah, I'm thinking, well, Phil Goff was on The Whip earlier in the program before you took over the airwaves, and he was saying, every time I hear him, I just think back to when he was leader and he looked so awkward and tried to deliver sound bites and had this kind of forced smile. I think he was trying to be a bit more pleasant, or had told to be, and it kind of didn't work for him. And when he's loosened up, I guess he's in sort of quasi semi-retirement in political terms now anyway, so he can loosen up a bit on these shows, as he did in The Whip earlier this evening, and he just seems to be much more himself, so there's something in that for sure.
4: I saw Lloyd Burr and Stuff got a bit of a story out of that interview when Wayne Brown criticised the public funding of Robbie Williams concerts.
5: He was, that was in the in the context of criticising the tourism minister, Louise Upston, and that was about the government's handling of the major events fund, which recently announced controversially that they were going to be funding Robbie Williams gigs.
6: She makes a decision to put $3 million to fire some tattooed pommin to sing, and doesn't put $2.5 million to CLGP when we've already agreed to put the other $2.5 in. And why would we choose that? Because it's a sporting event in a country. Like, we've got lots of tattooed singers here. Good at sailing.
7: Not as good as Robbie Williams, though.
6: Oh, come on. It's not even selling well, actually, I tell you that.
7: Isn't it?
6: No, of course
7: it isn't. Give us a scoop on that.
5: Yes, Eden Park's boss told the Herald that was wrong about the ticket sales, but the government refused to confirm or deny that. I mean, that $3 million figure, which seems, you know, commercially sensitive and all that, but that seems, it can't possibly be right, a $3 million. No one would. Wayne Brown was also annoyed because the Christchurch Stadium where he's going to play has also been, you know, publicly funded. So he's saying, look, what is this? You know, we have these entertainment events. But of course, Lloyd Bird didn't actually kind of have to wheedle that story out of Wayne Brown. He was already furious that the government had not paid in for SailGP for the regatta in Auckland. So he was fully prepared to sort of dump that on there. Russell Brown, writing in the Listener magazine, made an interesting point about that also, not with reference to Wayne Brown, but just saying that there are festivals that draw thousands of people to places in Auckland. Some of them won't be happening again this year because, you know, times are tight and all of that. And those festivals will platform many, many artists from overseas and from here. But, you know, they don't qualify for the fund, so a lot of people see that as a bit unfair. It's not a good use of the fund anyway.
4: So this sort of style of interview, this more sort of relaxed, I guess, kind of hot ones, style interview, how do you think that politicians think of it? Do you think that it's kind of like a free hit of sorts? Is there still a kind of jeopardy?
5: I think there is a bit of jeopardy, like in that long form, because you'll say anything at some point. There was also in that interview, Wayne Brown also started talking about a what he called a Maori business deal that he's about to do in Northland, buying a really big business. I've got three big Maori groups. And I think he sort of realised he was saying a bit more than he probably should, because Lloyd Burr couldn't get him to say any more about that. So I think there still is jeopardy for leaders, even if they're pretty confident. Ones that aren't, you know, so Christopher Luxon not wanting to go on the Q&A show, and others, you know, maybe that's a part of it. I think there is, if you are confident and you know you're popular, there's probably no harm in it. You've got a bit of credit in the bank in that way. But Lloyd Burr, interestingly, he said that the reason he wanted to bring Wayne Brown in for this BYO chat was to talk about the bounce back of Christchurch, whether Auckland had been overshadowed by Christchurch, was his words. And Wayne Brown did not respond well to that.
6: It's had a huge injection of taxpayer funds over the last few years. It's not surprising that it's in good condition. It's an odd country. You can have a disaster and end up better off than if you hadn't had one.
7: So if they hadn't have had the quake, would they just be still Christchurch? And I don't want to say backwater because I quite like Christchurch.
6: Yeah, having a bit of a run and good on them, and they need it. I don't feel bad about that.
7: You don't feel intimidated?
6: No, they've spent $688 million to build a stadium that holds the same as Mount Smart. It costs almost nothing in comparison, and Mount Smart fills up every week.
5: Mm. Yes, a fair point, but can you see Jack Tame dropping a joke line about Christchurch in an interview with Wayne Brown?
4: Is that the right comparison, though? I mean,
5: probably not, but it just makes the point that you do get a more entertaining interview
4: when you're
5: feeling relaxed and you don't think, I am on the national television broadcaster, must be sensible now.
4: It's been a while since I heard that, I've got to say. Speaking of Christchurch, Christchurch's mayor has been speaking about his city's renaissance.
5: Yep, another mayor getting a little loose. So this was with the Queenstown-based local news outlet Crux, which is now, I think, just on Substack. It used to be online with its own website, covering the Southern Lakes area, a few staff and all that, but now it's pretty much down to its main man, Peter Newport. I guess it doesn't have a name on it, but Crux interviewed Phil Major, Christchurch mayor. He also poked the Borax a bit at Queenstown. So he said a lot of people want to move here, makes the town vibrant in the middle of the week and the weekends. But you've got a lot of tourists down there, Queenstown, don't you? You're very, very touristy, he said. I shouldn't say the word transient, but it sort of makes it look like you haven't got people that live there, and we're copping it a bit in Christchurch at the moment with Airbnb, particularly in around the stadium, that's become a bit of an issue. But I think you are sort of like that on steroids in Queenstown, aren't you? Which is pretty blunt. And then on that issue of the stadium, which Wayne Brown objected to, he said, look, if you didn't waste $250 million on a roundabout, that's that BP intersection project in Queenstown, you'd be a third of a way to a new stadium anyway. And then it says in the Crux transcript, brackets, laughs heartily. So he was cutting loose at Queenstown expense. It could be read as a bit of a gratuitous slagging off of Queenstown. Crux said he was refreshingly open and relatable and has the ability to talk about challenges and makes them sound positive because they can, in his view, always be fixed. And as a bit of background, I guess, Crux's Peter Newport has a very difficult relationship with the Queenstown Lakes District Council and local agencies, often writing stories that wind them up. They've made many media council complaints about his stuff as well. So maybe he wasn't too unhappy that a mayor in another town would have critical things to say and blunt things to say about how local affairs had been conducted and money spent in the Queenstown area.
4: Speaking of mayors, a former mayor, Wellington's Tory Whānau, has also had some things to say about the media.
5: Yep, completing our mayoral mouthing off roundup, so to speak. No, but this was different. This was the Waitangi Tribunal's Mana Wahine Inquiry. So this was into issues affecting Māori women, including crown systems and institutions, whether they protect and support Māori women in leadership and public life. So she, of course, had a torrid time as Wellington mayor. She told the hearings about racist, misogynistic and sexualised abuse that she had during her time as Wellington's mayor. She said that drove her away from politics and even out of the country. She now lives in Melbourne. But she did say heightened media scrutiny had amplified those attacks. And she made this interesting quote, in many cases, personal matters about me were prioritised over policy, unverified claims were elevated into headlines and harmful narratives continued despite repeated denials. So that's the mainstream media she's talking about.
4: Fair criticism, in your view?
5: Well, yeah, some of it is. I mean, for example, there was this story about, videos existing of her doing lewd things at Wellington's Havana Bar. This was 2-3 years ago. She repeatedly denied that. No such video ever came out. It was reported by a number of outlets, including, I think, RNZ at the time, reported the existence or the rumours about this. It just never happened. So, yeah, if you were hurt, you would think that was certainly unfair. But there were also times that maybe at that time she didn't fully deny it in a way that absolutely squashed the story, people would also say. So there's a bit of both sides in it. But, yeah, certainly there were media outlets who were prepared to elevate the rumours that were said about her, which can't have been helpful.
4: Was there much reaction from the media to those comments that Tory Whānau was making?
5: No, that's the interesting thing. So Te Ao Māori News and Marnie Dunlop, who's their correspondent, she reported on it and the hearings more widely. And the Herald's David Fisher reported those comments from Tory Whānau. But you'd think the Post would have reported them, right, given how many stories they ran about her in office, including about the issues that Tory Whānau herself was speaking about. But and

0: RNZ News at 4. Kia ora, ko Susana Leiatawa tēnei. Labour says the government's social housing shake-up will tilt things in favour of the private sector. From next April, social housing tenants will have to pay a greater proportion of their income to live there, moving from 25% to 30%. But existing accommodation supplement rates will be bumped up, delivering an increase of between $10 and $30 a week. Overall, the government will save just over $200 million over 4 years. Labour leader Chris Hipkins says raising rents for some of New Zealand's most vulnerable in a cost of living crisis is cruelty.
1: This is a transfer from our lowest income renters to private sector landlords. The people who benefit from an increase in the accommodation supplement are private sector landlords.
0: Chris Hipkins says the government should be building more public housing. Social Development Minister Louise Upston says the government is also introducing obligations similar to beneficiaries to prevent dependence on social housing.
2: We want to see that people are doing what they can to improve their circumstances and move into greater levels of independence.
0: Louise Upston didn't have detail about what those obligations would be. Foreign Affairs Minister Winston Peters says footage of an Israeli minister taunting detained activists was disgusting. National Security Minister Itamar Ben-Gvir has posted a video where he is seen mocking activists from a Gaza flotilla detained in Israel. The Ministry of Foreign Affairs says three New Zealanders are participating in the flotilla and it has summoned the Israeli ambassador over the incident. Winston Peters says it further vindicates New Zealand's decision to put a travel ban on Itamar Ben-Gvir. The Ministry of Foreign Affairs is providing support to the family of those involved. There's been international condemnation of the video. The family of a mother and her toddler who died after a house fire in Christchurch last week have paid tribute to the hero who saved the woman's four other children. Rosemary Couch and her three-year-old daughter Sapphire Hope died after the blaze that tore through the Whitehall Street home last Thursday. In a statement, the family thanked Shane Hall, the father of two of the surviving children, for risking his life and bravely

0: rescuing Ms. Couch's four other young children. The family says they're heartbroken by the loss of the three-year-old with an infectious smile that lit up a room and her mother with a heart of gold. An artificial intelligence expert says there's an openness in the public service to using AI. Finance Minister Nicola Willis says greater use of the technology is part of an overhaul of the sector, which will result in the loss of almost 9,000 jobs. AI consultancy 10 Past Tomorrow's Mark Lawrence says some agencies are already using the technology to clear mundane work so staff can focus on serving the public.
1: I think the distinction is when you have leaders who are really capable and literate about this technology, they're able to make better informed and strategic decisions about what it means for the people who are working for them and ultimately for the people they serve.
0: Mark Lawrence says leaders need to commit to understanding AI for it to be successful. NVIDIA, the world's largest listed company and a critical bellwether on the health of the artificial intelligence sector, has posted record first quarter earnings of more than 136 billion New Zealand dollars. That's up 85% on a year ago, with forecasts for the next quarter of more than 153 billion New Zealand dollars. Investment director at Craigs Investment Partners, Mark Lister, says the results backs up NVIDIA's recent share price surge.
2: To date, that has been supported by the economic fundamentals, you know, within the business. So it's been a great performer, and if it can continue to maintain this momentum, then it doesn't look terribly overvalued.
0: Mark Lister says there are still questions for NVIDIA around increased competition and its ability to send chips to China. Kiwi Rail director Liz Ward has resigned from the board of the company, effective immediately. Kiwi Rail chair Sue Tyndall says as an Australian-based director, the role required considerable commitment by Ms. Ward, who was first appointed in 2023. Ms. Ward was previously chief executive at Centreport. That's the news.
3: This Saturday morning, the mother who gave up her spot to her son on the Titan submersible. Her husband also perished on the doomed trip to see the wreck of the Titanic. Christine Darwood on how she coped.
4: Also, Jonathan Creek, the QI regular, and stand-up comedian Alan Davis.
3: Lonely Planet editor for our part of the world on travel etiquette. When is it okay to recline your seat?
4: And the 20 Strong Doubtful Sounds Choir sing for us live. 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
0: Now the short forecast from Met Service to midnight tomorrow. Northland, Auckland, Coromandel, Bay of Plenty and Taupo. Cloudy periods, isolated showers, mostly fine for Auckland City. Waikato to Horo Whenua, Taumaranui and Taihape, Gisborne, Hawke's Bay and Wairarapa. Mainly fine, increasing high cloud tomorrow. Wellington and Kapiti, cloudy periods, a shower, a few showers tomorrow morning. Marlborough and Nelson, cloudy, a few showers. Buller, Grey and Westland, mostly cloudy, scattered showers, rain in Westland. Today, possibly heavy, spreading elsewhere for a time tomorrow. Canterbury, scattered rain spreading north today, clearing tomorrow morning. Otago, Southland and Fiordland, isolated showers clearing tonight, mainly to fine weather. A few return to Fiordland and coastal Southland late tomorrow. Chatham Islands, cloudy, a few showers for a time in the morning. RNZ National, 6 minutes past four. You with Checkpoint and Lisa Owen.
5: Kia ora rā, e hō tēnā koutou katoa, no mai haere mai ki Checkpoint i tēnei rā, ko Lisa Owen tēnei. Need to know your legal rights? Got a curly question about a lease or a redundancy? Who are you going to talk to? Apparently, for many people, the answer is not Surrey, Claude or Gemini, it's Citizens Advice Bureau. But the free independent service is facing significant funding challenges. Wellington City Council decided yesterday to effectively halve its funding for the local bureau, leaving the service reeling. Joining us now is Citizens Advice Bureau CEO Kerry Dalton. Kia ora, Kerry.
6: Kia ora, Lisa.
5: How did that funding decision go down?
6: It's really gut-wrenching. And the worst thing was that we were in effect blindsided. We got about 5 hours' notice before the agenda with that recommendation got posted on the council's public website. So there was not an opportunity to really show and make the argument that this was such a misguided decision and another blow for Wellington when we are facing, you know, so many issues and with, you know, things like the proposed job losses that coming from via the public service.
5: Kerry, are you saying that nobody gave you a heads up about the cut, that you just saw it on a website when it went live for everybody?
6: No, we got a phone call prior to it, 5 hours beforehand.
5: And prior that is the first notice you had, Kerry?
6: Of this extent of funding cut that would put the service at risk. There was some discussion around changing council funding priorities, but we had shown that we met the new criteria and we in fact asked for a small funding increase, not having had it signalled to us that there was this degree of a funding cut being thought of.
5: So Kerry, the numbers, correct me if I'm wrong, you usually get about 230,000 from the council and they've cut you back to 100k, is that right?
6: That's right.
5: What does that mean for your ability to carry on servicing Wellington?
6: It means that our survival is at risk, and this is a very significant service for Wellingtonians. Last year, we helped 11,000 Wellingtonians with across the range of issues they had. That included helping 1,130 people with employment issues, 400 people with income support issues, and ironically, a number of people with fence and boundary issues, noise and nuisance issues, tree issues, all of whom are now going to be helped by the council call centre or service desk, I presume, at a much greater cost because our service is provided by volunteers. The council had a go at cutting our funding before in 2018, and Wellingtonians said no in force. They signed a petition, it had over 5,000 signatures. The council commissioned a review by PricewaterhouseCooper, who said the council, not only should they fund the CAB, they should make our funding non-contestable, and that we had a return on investment to the council of 139% of every dollar they invested in the CAB service.
5: Kerry, I don't want to be silly about it, but some people will be going, oh, why can't they just ask AI about their complaints, consumer rights or employment issues?
6: So people often need the reassurance of interacting with a person. They also need that information to be accurate. It needs to come from a trustworthy source. I was just looking through our client inquiries, actually, look at what's going on at the moment. And there's people getting really frustrated with AI, including, you know, it being a barrier to them being able to access human beings. So they're coming to us because they've only been able to talk to a bot, and it's a very limited interaction with them. People have complex lives and complex issues, and they often need another person, and our volunteers are highly trained to help them unpick the issue and work out what their next steps are. And they need that done in a supportive environment and with empathy.
5: Times are tight, Kerry. And the council is up against it, like a number of businesses are and people are with their household budgets. Everyone wants things to be a bit cheaper, including rates, and they have to cut costs. So how should you be funded, and whose responsibility should it be?
6: So I think, you know, like as this report, the council's own review of the CAB service showed, that the council needs to support the local volunteers to provide that service in local communities and be accountable back to those communities and responsive in that way. However, there also needs to be a much larger contribution. Well, at the moment, central government does not provide any direct funding to our frontline CABs, to our local CABs. That needs to be additional to council funding. It's not a replacement for it. But at the moment, like Wellington CA, it's, you know, we're cut to the bone in terms of operating. We've been already using our reserves. There is a small number of part-time paid staff supporting 125 volunteers throughout the city to provide this vital service, which is going to be needed more than ever before.
5: You mean with redundancies coming down the pipe, potentially?
6: Yes, redundancies, right. And the cost of living crisis for people. People are really struggling. And, you know, they're coming to our service. I was just having a look and there's just heartbreaking stuff going on. People, you know, like I was just looking, someone came in recently who had lost their job, and as a result of that drop in income, they couldn't keep up their rent payments. They lost their house and they were coming to us because they were homeless. And they also needed support for food as well. So
5: if you can't,
6: you know,
5: find
6: like those kind of life shocks can just put people immediately into a crisis situation.
5: Kerry, we're almost out of time.
6: Service.
5: Sorry to interrupt. We're almost out of time. Just a quick answer, please. Could this put your service in complete jeopardy in Wellington? Closed doors if you can't find the money?
6: It puts us at risk of being able to survive. Absolutely. And we're support has been flooding in via our Facebook page from Wellingtonians, and we will be calling on people to support us to get our funding reinstated because, you know, our volunteers, they were devastated. Now they're angry because they know the impact of this on people in Wellington and on community wellbeing.
5: Thank you for your time.
6: Yeah,
5: thank you so much, Kerry, for your time. That is Kerry Dalton, who is the CEO of Citizens Advice Bureau. Have you used it? Do you use it? How valuable do you think the service is? 2101 on text. And who should fund it? Email checkpoints@rnz.co.nz. 14 after 4 now. Kia mo tonu mai. 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To the United States now, where the Trump administration has filed murder charges against Cuba's former president, Raul Castro. The 94-year-old is accused of playing a key role in the shooting down of two American planes, which killed three US citizens and one resident 30 years ago. It comes amid heightened tensions between the two countries, brought on by US sanctions and a push for regime change in the communist nation. Our Washington, D.C. correspondent Todd Zwillick has more.
7: You have to go back to 1996 when the Cuban Air Force shot down a couple of planes that were flying dissident flights over Cuba. There are a lot of ex-Cuban American citizens, opponents of the communist government in Cuba, who operate out of Miami and South Florida. This was no different. They were allegedly flying leaflets and sort of propaganda flights over Cuba, trying to challenge the regime. And back at the time, Fidel Castro, Raul Castro's brother, took credit for the Cuban military shooting down a couple of these planes, and several people died when those planes went into the ocean. Four people died when they went into the ocean. So these charges say that Raul Castro was a critical final decision maker in those attacks, so that he's being charged with multiple counts of murder. Now, Raul Castro is 94 years old. There's no extradition treaty with Cuba, of course, and the Cubans aren't going to turn over their president. So what's going to happen here? Well, a lot of people are looking at these charges and then wondering if the precedent of Nicolas Maduro in Venezuela and the U.S. invasion on a pretext of picking him up for federal charges and arresting him is something that's going to play out here. And those are the questions that reporters had today. Look, there's a multifaceted pressure campaign from the Trump administration on Cuba right now, including an oil blockade, electricity shortages, ongoing economic sanctions, and intelligence reports just in the last couple of days, Lisa, leaked into the American press, where U.S. intelligence officials say Cuba now has, 300 or so attack drones, and that they're discussing plans of using them on American targets or on Guantanamo Bay, the U.S. military base on Cuban soil. A lot of people see that as pretextual, right? The Cubans certainly do. See, leaks like that are all giving Donald Trump toolkits to maybe repeat Venezuela on Cuba, try to arrest Castro or otherwise invade the country. So look, Raul Castro isn't coming to America to face charges unless somebody goes and gets him. So we'll see if the Americans go and get him.
5: Elon Musk could be on the road to officially becoming a trillionaire. And, you know, full disclosure here, Todd, I had to consult the Google machine to remind myself how many zeros there are in a trillion bucks.
7: I think we don't have our heads around just how much money $1 billion is these days. We haven't quite mentally made the transition from millionaires to billionaires. You have to be a millionaire 1,000 times just to be a billionaire. Then you have to be that 1,000 times yet again to be a trillionaire. You really have to sit with it for a while to get your head around it. Elon Musk controls 12% of the common shares of his rocket and satellite company, SpaceX. Through the ownership of other shares, he controls 85% of voting shares. He has full control of SpaceX, and SpaceX is just about to go public. How big is their business? Nobody really knows. They say it's worth many dozens of trillions of dollars in their prospectus. SpaceX says they have a future market not only in space launch and satellites, of course, but also AI, connecting all of that AI both on Earth and in space. Connectivity in space, data centers in space. SpaceX says all of this is in the future and is why people should invest. So when SpaceX goes public finally, depending on where the price hits, we don't know what the price is going to be yet. We don't know how many shares yet will be actually put up on the market. It is possible that Elon Musk at that point will become a trillionaire. SpaceX is not profitable yet. They're still losing money. The company lost billions of dollars last year, but they spend a lot, which is why they lose so much, even though they're bringing in revenue. It's an expensive business, rocket launch and AI and connectivity and satellites, obviously.
5: And that was our US correspondent, Todd Zwillick, joining us from Washington, D.C. Almost 20 past four now, and you with Checkpoints on RNZ National. Some of your feedback now. We were just talking to the Citizens Advice Bureau CEO earlier in the program. They've had their funding cut by Wellington Council and say that they could be in jeopardy if they can't find some money to keep going. This listener says the importance of CAB is a paramount with the digital divide, so important for equity and advocacy. Who is excluded, assuming everyone has internet devices and information literacy? Another listener says, I use the cab during COVID lockdowns, incredibly valuable, and they have people who are lawyers, so advice is sound. Who should fund it? Well, the government. It is about community and well-being. And one more before we move on. Nikki says, the Wellington Citizens Advice also used to have space in the Central Library. They now have to pay to rent a space. Yes, indeed, you are right. Surely the council could have found space for an organisation like them in their fancy, new and bigger library, says Nikki. Keep your feedback coming. 2101 on text or flick us an email, checkpoint@rnz.co.nz. It is time for us to get to the news headlines now. Anaya Susana, mena pitipita kōrero.
0: Kia ora, Lisa. The government's announced a social housing shake-up that will boost support for more than 100,000 families by an average of $15 a week, but it will leave 80,000 others about $30 a week worse off. The changes, effective from April, will increase the proportion of income a tenant pays to live in social housing from 25% to 30%. Housing Minister Chris Bishop says the changes are a balanced approach as money isn't limitless, but Labour leader Chris Hipkins says raising rents for some of the most vulnerable in a cost of living crisis is cruelty. Two suspects in a Tauranga construction site fuel theft tried to hide by submerging themselves in a nearby swamp, but were found by the police dog unit. Officers were called to Takitimu Drive around 11:30 last night and found broken into vehicles and equipment to siphon fuel. Two men aged 55 and 52 are charged with burglary. New roadside tests for drugs, including methamphetamine and cocaine, are on track to be in place nationwide by the start of July. Transport Minister Chris Bishop says around 30% of road deaths involve an impairing drug. And Wellington Citizens Advice Bureau says its survival is at risk after a huge funding cut. CEO Carrie Dalton told Checkpoint the Bureau had been receiving $230,000 a year from Wellington City Council, but yesterday that was slashed to about $100,000. Carrie Dalton says it's a very significant service for Wellingtonians and helped 110,000 people last year. Met service short forecast to midnight tomorrow. Northland, Auckland, Coromandel, Bay of Plenty and Taupo. Cloudy periods with isolated showers, mostly fine for Auckland City. Waikato to Horowhenua, Taumaranui, Taihape, Gisborne, Hawke's Bay and Wairarapa. Mainly fine, increasing high cloud tomorrow. Wellington and Kapiti, cloudy periods, a few showers tomorrow morning. Marlborough and Nelson, cloudy, a few showers. Buller, Grey and Westland, mostly cloudy with scattered showers. Rain in Westland today, possibly heavy, spreading elsewhere for a time tomorrow. Canterbury, scattered rain spreading north today, clearing tomorrow morning. Otago, Southland and Fiordland, isolated showers, clearing tonight to mainly fine, but a few showers returning to Fiordland and coastal Southland late tomorrow. Chatham Islands, cloudy periods, a few showers for a time in the morning. RNZ National. We're funded through New Zealand On Air. It's 23 minutes past four. You're with Checkpoint and Lisa Owen.
5: Kia ora rā e ho. Let's get a traffic update from Tuila Fuatai.
8: There's a crash to report in Wellington on the motorway near the Tenakori off-ramp northbound. It's blocking the middle lane and is causing delay, so take care if you're heading that way. In Auckland, traffic's building on the motorways. The southern is heavy between Lemuera and Sylvia Park, and the northwestern is slow at the moment, heading west to Te Atatū. And down to Christchurch, traffic is starting to build on Lincoln Road between Whiteley Ave and Morehouse Avenue. Any other traffic updates, text us on 2101.
5: Thank you, Tuila. Tuila Fuatai there with your traffic update. A new study has found women working in sectors with an obvious gender pay gap are not just broke, but broken. Researchers at AUT spoke with 47 lead maternity care midwives and their families about their well-being and family life. They say what they found was confronting. Being on 24/7 call with high caseloads led to foregoing sleep, healthy eating and exercise, contributing to illness and injury. Lead author of the study, James Greenslade Yates, is a research fellow at the AUT Business School and joins me now. Kia ora, James.
9: Kia ora, Lisa. How are you?
5: I'm good. Were you surprised by any of this?
9: I was shocked, to be honest. I didn't know a lot about midwifery before I got into this research project, and going traveling the country and talking to these midwives about their lives was pretty sobering, I guess.
5: So why is being a lead maternity carer taking such a physical toll?
9: I think there's a combination of things. Partly is the compensation structure. It's based on a kind of a unit pricing kind of thing where you're paid per module. Obviously, being on call 24/7 doesn't help that. But the payment structure basically means that you're paid for the work you do. So even though you're doing this really, really important and high stakes work, if you want to increase how much you're getting paid, you actually have to increase how many women you're caring for. And obviously, there's things like being on 24/7 on call doesn't help with your sleep patterns, but also the fact that it's a very highly gendered profession means that often these midwives are juggling their work roles with their family responsibilities, and both care roles are physically demanding, and these midwives are often not really getting a lot of time for themselves for self-care. They're missing sleep, but they're also, it's hard to eat healthy in those circumstances. It's also hard to exercise regularly. All those things you need for your health become a lot harder.
5: So what are the physical issues? Are they serious and long-term?
9: The midwives we talked to, they've talked about metabolic health, so like diabetes. They've talked about injury and illness. And I like Obviously, some of those things might just be the nature of the work, but there is a definite impact when you're constantly stressed and you've got a high workload that it really ramps up those physical issues.
5: So would paying them more make them more healthy?
9: I think so, just because if you're paid more for the work you do, it means that you don't have to do so much work. It makes it hard. It makes it a lot easier to balance your family life with your work, because another key thing we found about talking to these midwives, they do it for the love, a lot of them. They don't do it for the money, but at the same time, if you live in a country like New Zealand, you need money. So paying them more, I think, would make it a lot easier physically.
5: I imagine, though, that's not going to change the antisocial hours and the fact that you have to be on call 24/7 if you're waiting for someone to give birth.
9: No, I don't think it would change that. But I think if you can have a sustainable caseload and sustainable financially in terms of getting the kind of income you think you deserve for that kind of level of job, then if you're looking after, say, 3 to 4 women per month versus 6 to 8, that's a big difference, because that means that within that month, there's, say, 3 to 4 births versus 6 to 8 births. I mean, and a birth can last a very long time. And so it definitely lowers the physical impact in that respect.
5: So there are direct impacts for the midwives themselves, but what did the wider families tell you?
9: So it was interesting talking to the wider families about you know, how they handle the demands of the midwives' work. And one of the key things is basically the midwives generally can't do that work without a supportive family. Some of them, over time, they struggle with being as supportive, because they come to see it as though the midwives are being self-exploiting themselves. Some of them use those kind of that language. But a common thing we heard was that if you live with an on-call midwife, you yourself are on call. So that kind of model and even the payment structure has ripples through the family.
5: So your research looks at midwives. What about other sectors with pay gaps?
9: Well, I haven't really looked at those personally, or our research team hasn't looked
5: at
9: the pay
5: gaps. But should they be looked at, do you think, James?
9: Well, I suspect, given that our research is quite exploratory and like qualitative, I think they definitely should be looked at. And I mean, I think you could get data that is maybe not just based on interviews and statements, that is based on maybe harder data like objective measures of health. And I think that would be a great use of researchers' time.
5: Thank you, James. Appreciate your time. That is James Greenslade Yates, who is a research fellow at AUT Business School, looking at health effects for people, for women working in lead maternity care. So the gender pay gap, not just broke, but physically broken in some cases. Let's head to sport now. And Netball New Zealand is the latest national sporting organisation to fill its chief executive vacancy. Experienced sports and major events leader Jenna Wooten has been put in charge of the country's largest women's sport. Bridget Tunnicliffe is here. Bridget, what can you tell us about her?
10: Yeah, so Wooten has been serving as chief executive of Active, that's Auckland Sport and Recreation Charitable Trust. But she brings experience across some of New Zealand's big sporting events. That includes as chief executive of the World Masters Games in 2017. She also served as a director of cricket in 2021 for the Women's Cricket World Cup, and played a leading role in delivering the Rugby World Cup 2011 program in Auckland. So the events side of her CV is very impressive. Wooten says she feels extremely privileged to be taking up the role. She's got some massive challenges ahead. The organisation has struggled to secure a broadcast deal for the ANZ Premiership. Netball New Zealand is still working on what the future of the competition will look like from next year. Netball New Zealand basically needs to find more money. It's an issue facing many sports. Also, netball fans are very opinionated, and Wooten will be in the hot seat like she hasn't been in any of her previous roles. When Silver Ferns coach Dame Nolene Total was suspended last year, you remember calls for heads to roll at Netball New Zealand came from many quarters. There was a lot of pressure on the leadership. Jenny Wiley resigned as CEO in December, but Wooten told me she is ready to be put under the microscope.
11: Look, I think with any role of this nature, you need to expect that there is going to be scrutiny. We have a deeply passionate and connected netball community out there, and they want to understand what's happening with the governing body. They want to understand how things are going. So my commitment to the netball community is that I will be available, I will be visible, and I'm looking forward to connecting with them across the country over the coming weeks and months.
10: So Wooten won't actually take up the role until the middle of August. So she will take over from Interim Chief Executive Jane Patterson. Patterson is staying on to oversee the Silver Ferns Commonwealth Games campaign.
5: And staying on netball, there's been an injury scare for a Silver Fern ahead of the Commonwealth Games.
10: Yeah, Mystics defender Catherine Hall has been ruled out of the rest of the ANZ Premiership. She had foot surgery on Monday. Netball New Zealand says Hall is currently working with the high performance team and her rehab program is just in the initial planning phase. So they've given no information about timelines or what to expect for recovery. But you'd have to think her Commonwealth Games prospects are in serious doubt. The Silver Fern selectors are due to pick the team on June the 1st. It would be such a blow if she is not available. She is leading the league for both deflections and intercepts. She got her debut last year and I'm sure selectors would have penciled her in. One option might be to name her in the team subject to medical clearance, and they can also name some travelling reserves. But yeah, it would be a bit of a race against time.
5: And it's just been confirmed that the A-League Grand Final in Auckland on Saturday is sold out.
10: Yes, not surprising. New Zealand is hosting the showpiece event for the very first time. So Auckland FC earned the right to host Sydney FC in the final at Go Media Stadium because they qualified as the highest placed team in the regular season. The ticket allocation was exhausted within hours of going on sale on Monday before a final release of tickets, which have now been snapped up. And Auckland FC will be competing in its first grand final after only two seasons. So it would be a massive occasion if they can do it.
5: Thank you, Bridget. That is Bridget Tunnicliffe there with sport. Australian and New Zealand police will fund a strike force in Colombia to fight the Pacific drug trade. The announcement comes as Pacific leaders and police chiefs gather in Suva this week to discuss transnational organised crime. Kaya Salby reports.
12: Fiji's Prime Minister Sitiveni Rambuka there greeting a delegation from Australia led by Home Affairs Minister Tony Burke. A relationship made rosier by a recent security partnership and a commitment to step up policing in the region, with all neighbouring police chiefs in town for 3 days. Mr. Rambuka says the drug crisis is worse now than it has ever been.
13: The very ocean that connects us is being increasingly exploited by transnational crime networks. Our ocean must remain a space of peace and not a space exploited by criminal networks destabilizing activities.
12: The Australian Federal Police says it will take new action on the Pacific drug trade with the help of New Zealand, the United States, Mexican, Colombian and Pacific authorities, as well as Interpol. With it comes an acknowledgement that Australia and New Zealand, with their street prices among the highest in the world, are the ultimate destinations on the narcotics highway. Advising leaders at the summit is Virginia Camoli, an organised crime expert.
14: The problem is that even though they are predominantly transit, they're also developing their own consumption markets. And we're seeing it in Fiji, the most striking case, but this is also happening elsewhere in Tonga, in Solomon Islands, in PNG, etc.
12: The AFP says hitting the entrance of the Narco Highway would help the Pacific gather evidence on illicit shipments before they enter their shores. Ms. Kamoli says the office in Colombia has been long called for.
14: Oftentimes the people who end up in court are locals, and normally they are not the masterminds between these big drug trafficking operations. The masterminds are maybe cartels in the Americas. So it's so important to look upstream and see where the drugs originate.
12: Only 2 weeks ago, Fiji's police force referred 11 officers to prosecutors over possible ties to Auckland-based drug dealers. Compromised police and customs officers are widely known to enable drug trafficking in the region. Ms. Kamoli says for the police chiefs at the summit, this is a fact that cannot be ignored.
14: Of course, these are not comfortable things to bring up, but we just need to read the news from across the Pacific. And sadly, there have been so many cases involving police officers, customs officials, government officials that were in one way or another engaging in illicit activities. It's not an elephant in the room that people are not mentioning, quite the opposite. It's front and centre of the discussion.
12: Among those from Aotearoa are Commissioner Richard Chambers and Customs Minister Casey Costello. New Zealand Police say it will base an international liaison officer in Bogota sometime this year and will announce further details in due course. For Fiji, where the military has joined police in fighting a national drug crisis, Mr. Rumbuka says he will take all the help he can get.
13: Ladies and gentlemen, the threats posed by transnational crime in our region are no longer distant or abstract. They are present, they are evolving, and they are increasingly complex. No single Pacific nation can confront them alone.
12: The summit winds up on Friday.
5: Back home now, and too much admin and not enough pay. Principal Sam Mortimer from Greymouth High says both are barriers stopping foreign-born or foreign-qualified teachers coming to our schools. He says newly qualified teachers aren't paid enough to meet minimum pay rates for work visas, and the paperwork is excessive. Meanwhile, a New Zealander with Australian teaching qualifications says she nearly gave up because of the admin and fees. Here is our education correspondent, John Gerritsen.
15: Secondary schools face a shortfall of 710 teachers this year, and in some areas, primary schools struggle too. For them, overseas-trained teachers are essential. But Sophie Kemp, a Kiwi who qualified and registered as a teacher in Australia, says the process for getting set up to teach in this country is so time-consuming, she nearly gave up.
16: It takes a long time. It's incredibly expensive. Wouldn't you want to make it easy for people to come over from Australia that, you know, we're losing so many teachers to? Wouldn't you want to make it easy for them to come back and help out if they're willing to and they're able to? And instead it seems like they're making it really, really hard. It's inefficient.
15: She says she had to pay $850 to have her Australian teacher registration checked and recognised, and $750 to check where her Australian master's degree put her on the payroll. She says that's ridiculous.
16: It's not like I'm coming from some faraway place where my qualifications in another language and it could be a culturally really different education system that I'm trained in. It's literally just Melbourne, and pretty easy to just look up if that Masters of Teaching is an appropriate initial teacher education program.
15: And that's for a New Zealander. For foreigners, the path is harder because they need a visa. That's something Greymouth High School Principal Sam Mortimer wrestles with regularly because next to no New Zealanders apply for jobs at her school. She says it's not easy, especially if teachers are new to the profession and earn less than the $35 an hour required for a visa under the Green List for skilled workers.
17: It's pretty challenging because if you come as a beginning teacher, or even if you have only taught for a very short period of time, you don't always reach the threshold for minimum wage. You know, we had somebody apply for us, and because they were a beginning teacher and they're from overseas but had trained in New Zealand, they just didn't reach the threshold to get a visa.
15: Sam Mortimer says that forces the school to use its status as an accredited employer, but that creates even more admin. At Greymouth High, that work's done by Emily Westercott, who's handled a lot of visa paperwork over the years and reckons it should be easier.
18: Secondary teachers are a green list role as it stands, so I think it should just be a given that they're coming to a New Zealand school, they're going to be looked after, they're going to be paid correctly and fairly because it goes through the education payroll system anyway. That process could be streamlined, remove that requirement to put the salary in the job check. That would remove a lot of the stress.
15: Immigration New Zealand acknowledges that recruiting recently qualified overseas teachers can be challenging. It says the Green List is aimed at experienced teachers, and minimum pay levels are a core part of immigration requirements and are applied consistently across all sectors, no matter who's paying the salary. Meanwhile, the Education Ministry says there's so much variety in teacher qualifications, it can't waive the formal qualifications check to ensure teachers are on the right pay step.
5: And that report was from education correspondent John Gerritsen. It is 19 away from 5 now, and you're listening to Checkpoint on RNZ National. 21010 on text if you'd like to get in touch about anything you've heard on the program. We'll be talking to the Housing Minister, Chris Bishop, a little later about the shake-up in social housing. If you've got any thoughts, get in touch. Time now for the news headline. Ane Susana, mena pitapita kōrero.
0: Kia ora, Lisa. Two Hawke's Bay mayors are urging McCain to pause the closure of its Hastings frozen vegetable processing plant while a group of growers looks into taking over the site. Hastings District Mayor Wendy Sholem and Central Hawke's Bay Mayor Will Foley are asking McCain Foods for an 8-week pause for a possible feasibility study. The principal of a West Coast secondary school says hiring non-resident or overseas-trained teachers should be simpler. Greymouth High's Sam Mortimer says helping foreign teachers get visas is difficult, especially if they're new and earn less than the minimum required by the Green List for skilled workers. Meanwhile, New Zealander Sophie Kemp, who trained in Australia, told RNZ that even for her the process was frustrating. Government agencies say the wage and qualification requirements are necessary and applied fairly. Foreign Affairs Minister Winston Peters has condemned footage of Israeli National Security Minister Itamar Ben-Gvir taunting detained Gaza flotilla activists. The Ministry of Foreign Affairs says three New Zealanders are participating in the flotilla and it has summoned the Israeli ambassador. And India's Prime Minister is calling for citizens to stop lavish overseas weddings in the interest of culture and the economy. Narendra Modi's appeal is not new, but has taken on greater priority amid the economic strain triggered by the Iran war. He has told a rally that overseas weddings drain the country's foreign currency, and he cannot think of any place more beautiful or sacred than India in which to get married. Met Service, short forecast to midnight tomorrow, Northland, Auckland, Coromandel, Bay of Plenty and Taupo. Cloudy, isolated showers, but mostly fine for Auckland City. Waikato, Horowhenua, Taumaranui and Taihape, Gisborne, Hawke's Bay and Wairarapa. Mainly fine, increasing high cloud tomorrow. Wellington and Kapiti, cloudy, a few showers tomorrow morning. Marlborough and Nelson, cloudy, a few showers. Buller Grey and Westland, mostly cloudy, scattered showers. Rain in Westland today, possibly heavy, spreading elsewhere for a time tomorrow. Canterbury, scattered rain, spreading north today, then clearing tomorrow morning. Otago and Southland and Fiordland, isolated showers, clearing this evening to mainly fine. But a few showers will return to Fiordland and coastal Southland late tomorrow. And let me just get the bottom of the page here. Here we go. Chatham Islands, cloudy periods, a few showers for a time tomorrow morning. RNZ National, 16 minutes to 5. You're with Checkpoint and Lisa Owen.
5: Kia ora rā e ho. Let's check back in on traffic with Tuila Fuatai.
8: In Auckland, the motorways are filling up, leaving the CBD on the northern. It's 43 minutes to Silverdale. On the northwestern, it's 45 minutes to Kumeo. And on the southern, it's an hour to Drury at the moment. Down to Wellington, there's delays on State Highway 1 after a crash before the Tenakori off-ramp northbound, so take care if you're heading that way. And to Christchurch, where it's the usual heavy spots, including on Lincoln Road at Morehouse Avenue, Rickerton Road is also slow between Matipo Street and Deans Avenue. Any other traffic updates, text us on 2101.
5: Thank you, Tuila. Tuila Fuatai there with your traffic update. 20 people have now been charged in an organised crime sting across several jails following an almost year-long investigation. 15 prison staff are among those arrested and 5 members of the public connected to inmates. It is alleged the corrections officers working at Mount Eden Jail have been smuggling contraband like cell phones and meth into the prison. Staff employed by the prison operator Serco have also been arrested. The prison officers are facing corruption charges reserved for officials, so if convicted, they carry tougher penalties. Police believe the mobile phones were being used by prisoners to keep running their drug importation and distribution operations from the inside. Joining us now is Corrections Chief Executive Rachel Liotta. Kia ora, Rachel.
19: Good evening, Lisa.
5: How deep is the rot in your ranks?
19: The vast majority of our staff, Lisa, which is 11,000 strong, and 5,500 of those people are corrections officers, have enormous integrity and do their job well every day. They absolutely reject and resist any level of corruption. And I really back them. I don't have evidence that there is widespread issues here. We work in a very difficult environment every day, and integrity is essential for our people to do their jobs safely and to keep the community safe. And integrity is the number one thing for me.
5: So, Rachel, you talk about the spread here. So just talk us through how many prisons are currently involved in this operation.
19: I'm not going to be able to speak to the detail, Lisa, about
5: so
19: this.
5: So Spring Hill, yes, South Auckland Corrections Facility, Mount Eden Jail, Rimitaka. That seems pretty widespread.
19: I'm not going to go into the details of an active police investigation. Matters are before the courts. I'm not going to be able to speak to any more detail on that, please.
5: So how has this been able to happen? What in the environment is wrong, Rachel?
19: Well, I can't speak to this case specifically, Lisa, but
5: just generally. So, I mean, we can walk through it. Are your prison staff, what checks do they go through when they enter the jail every day?
19: We have absolutely comprehensive searching procedures. We have a range of different checks that happen, standard checks. We've got obviously a lot of physical security. We have dog detection teams. We have specialist search teams. We have a range of different mechanisms that ensure the protection of our prisons.
5: So as a rule, staff members are supposed to go through an X-ray machine when they come to work, is that correct? And to put their belongings through a screening process, like the airport?
19: That's correct.
5: What checks do you do to make sure that every staff member goes through that when they turn up at work?
19: That is the expectation, Lisa.
5: Is it the reality, though, Rachel?
19: Well, I mean, I can't comment on what's happened or what's been alleged to have happened here. My expectation is the incoming chief executive of 9 days that I've been here is that we do make sure that security is a priority, that everybody, including myself, would be subject to any checks going through a prison in New Zealand.
5: I understand you've only been in the top job for a little while, but just for context, how long have you been at Corrections for?
19: Well, as chief executive, I've been here for 9 days.
5: For Corrections, how long have you been in Corrections for?
19: I previously worked for Corrections for 18 years, but I've been away for 4 years.
5: So, to the best of your knowledge, what checks are done to make sure that all staff are being screened as they should be? Just widely, you know, as a general rule, how do you audit that?
19: How do we audit that? We have managers in place. We've got security managers. We've got a range of different roles. My expectation is that routinely we would even have the general manager, the prison director, present at our single points of entry.
5: What anti-corruption training is there for officers? Because the union is concerned about this. And their claim is that apart from a small mention during training, there's not much follow-up. So what are you offering?
19: We do have comprehensive training regarding, pressure that staff might be subjected to or come under. That is at the initial induction, but it is constant throughout the course of someone in their career. Everybody has a responsibility to be looking out for each other. We have a speak up culture. We have a culture of integrity. I have spoken with the unions, as you'd expect me to
5: be
19: doing.
5: Are people speaking up, Rachel?
19: People do speak up in this organisation. They have a variety of means through our integrity team, through our speak up, through talking to different managers, and of course people can come and speak to me.
5: Do they come and report corruption or concerns about contraband and bad behaviour?
19: People do raise things and they absolutely get investigated.
5: The allegation is inmates have been running a drug importation and distribution business from inside the wire. I know you don't want to comment on the specifics of this case, but generally speaking, I mean, how easy is it to get away with that, running an illegal business from inside prison?
19: Organised crime across the world, coming here back to New Zealand is getting more sophisticated. There's no question about that. In the many years that I've been in corrections, I've seen cell phones that have been the size of people's thumbnail. Everyone will try to do and beat the system. It is our job at corrections to ensure that we are on top of that and is being vigilant. And the number one way that we can do that is to ensure people maintain the integrity
5: So, Rachel, sorry, did you say you'd seen cell phones the size of people's thumbs coming into prison?
19: Years ago, I have, yes.
5: Okay, but you haven't seen any in contraband picked up in New Zealand prisons, or is this a new problem?
19: Well, I mean, as I said, technology is evolving. The sophistication of criminal behaviour and how they want to manipulate lawful systems has and will continue to be a challenge for all of us. I haven't seen any evidence of cell phones. I was referring to a situation I saw many years ago, but I would expect that things get pushed around. There's the black market, there's the dark web, there's all these areas where people absolutely try and push the limits to beat the system and to act corruptly against our staff.
5: Rachel, do you agree that culture is set from the top of an organisation?
19: Yes, I think it's an absolute paramount part of the organisation.
5: Because the information released from agencies, including the police and yourselves, says that there are senior corrections officers involved in this. What's going on at senior level?
19: Well, that is a rank within the corrections officer area. They don't have any staffing duty. They're there as an advanced corrections officer role. They don't have staffing responsibilities.
5: Right. So, broadly speaking, are you going to be doing any kind of review into your department? Because it seems to be a lot of people arrested and some quite significant issues and allegations. What kind of reviews or investigation are you doing into your own practices?
19: Well, I am absolutely committed to continuous improvement in every level and every area that we run our operations in. As I said, I met with the unions last night on a planned first meeting as coming in as the new chief executive. I'm committed to working with the unions to ensure that our practices to prevent corruption, to ensure that our staff and the communities remain safe. We'll absolutely be continuing to improve our systems and ensuring that we're doing everything we can to keep safety as a paramount feature.
5: Have you been told to expect any more arrests of your staff?
19: I'm not I can't comment on this particular investigation anymore.
5: Thank you for your time, Rachel. Rachel Leota, who is the Corrections Chief Executive. It is 6 minutes away from five now. Kia mo tonu mai. Do stay with us. 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The British Home Secretary, Yvette Cooper, says she's appalled by a video released by Israel's far-right National Security Minister. In it, Itamar Ben-Gvir taunts activists who have been detained from a flotilla attempting to take aid into Gaza. New Zealanders are believed to be among those detained. Foreign Minister Winston Peters has condemned the behaviour and called in the Israeli ambassador, a step also taken by France, Canada and the Netherlands. Mr. Ben-Gvir is already subject to a New Zealand travel ban imposed last year by the government. It's also been denounced inside Israel, with the Prime Minister saying the video is not in line with Israel's values. The BBC's Amir Nader is in Jerusalem.
20: Free Palestine!
21: Pulled to the ground, one activist tries to interrupt Ben-Gvir's triumphant parade. This is Israel's far-right security minister, taunting international activists, playing to the cameras. Here, bound and forced into prostrate position, are some of the 428 detained volunteers from 45 countries. They'd been attempting to reach Gaza with humanitarian aid, but were taken to Israel instead. Welcome to Israel. We are the masters here, he says. Concerns have been raised for the Global Samud Flotilla volunteers after Israeli commandos began boarding the fleet of 52 boats on Monday near Cyprus.
22: Why are you shooting?
21: Here, the sound of what activists said were rubber bullets. Israel denied using live fire. The final boats were intercepted this morning in what the organisers said was the illegal abduction of those seeking to confront Israel's ongoing crimes against the Palestinian people. The Israeli government called the flotilla Hamas supporters and defended their detention. But Ben-Gvir's video has brought condemnation from government colleagues and from abroad.
23: I mean, we see these totally disgraceful scenes in this video shared by Israeli cabinet minister Ben-Gvir, which shows a total disrespect and violation of basic standards of human dignity in the way that people were being treated.
21: While the US's ambassador to Israel, Mike Huckabee, said that the flotilla was a stupid stunt, but Ben-Gavir betrayed the dignity of his nation. Today, damage control, as Israel's Prime Minister Benjamin Netanyahu moved quickly to denounce his security minister, saying it didn't reflect Israel's values.
1: Itamar Ben-Gavir is a renowned provocateur, and his critics say he delights in displays of cruelty. And this is Israel entering election season. But the rebuke from his cabinet colleagues is a message to keep electioneering from becoming an international scandal. For the activists, they wanted to draw attention to the ongoing suffering in Gaza. Instead, they've exposed a face of Israeli politics its leaders would prefer from going global.
5: And that report was from the BBC. About 7 million people visit France's Eiffel Tower in the capital, Paris, every year. Many of them will have used a spiral staircase to climb to the top of the tower. Now, a chunk

0: that take you all the way up.
1: 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In a few moments' time, we open on 13690 kHz in the 22-metre band. Once again, retune now to 13690 kHz in the 22-metre band. We can also be heard online at rnzi.com.

0: RNZ News at 5. Kia ora, ko Susana Leatawa tēnei. MPs are currently debating the Coalition's plan to give the police more powers to shift rough sleepers and beggars away from public places. The move-on legislation is currently undergoing its first reading at Parliament, with a vote expected in the next half hour. Justice Minister Paul Goldsmith says the bill doesn't criminalise homelessness as long as they comply with the order. The comment prompted outcry from the Green MP, Tamitha Paul.
1: The minister realises they don't have a home, right? Where exactly are they supposed to move on? Should they go to your house?
0: The legislation will soon go before Select Committee for public feedback. The finance minister says it's not fair that people on low incomes in private housing are getting a worse deal than those who live in social housing. To fix this, the government has announced housing tenants will pay a greater proportion of their income to live there. Existing accommodation supplement rates for private renters will get a boost of between $10 and $30 a week. Nicola Willis says 110,000 families will be better off every week as a result of the changes.
2: At the moment, people in social housing effectively have won the lotto. They get so much more support than a family with just as lower income in a private rental. That's not fair, and our changes are about fixing it.
0: Nicola Willis says social housing will be reserved for the most vulnerable, who are most in need. Two Hawke's Bay mayors have written to McCain Foods asking the international company to pause its closure of its Hastings processing plant. More than 100 growers are impacted by McCain closing the frozen vegetable factory in Hastings, and a group of them are looking at whether they can take over the operation. Hastings District Mayor Wendy Sholem and Central Hawke's Bay Mayor Will Foley have written to McCain asking for an 8-week pause on any major changes while growers explore a feasibility study. The head of the Corrections Association says he's not surprised that corruption occurs within the country's prisons. 15 prison staff and 5 members of the public have been arrested after a police investigation that spanned nearly a year. They were looking into claims staff smuggled mobile phones, drugs and tobacco into prison in exchange for cash. Corrections Association National President Floyd Duplessis says they've long called for better training to help staff deal with those seeking to corrupt them.
3: We weren't completely surprised at the fact that there is a problem, but we are shocked and surprised at the scale of the problem. Absolutely.
0: Corrections Chief Executive Rachel Liotta told Checkpoint she doesn't believe the arrests represent widespread issues within the prison system. The Ministry of Foreign Affairs says it's summoned the Israeli ambassador over the behaviour of an Israeli government minister.

0: National Security Minister Itamar Ben-Gvir has posted a video where he is seen taunting activists from a Gaza flotilla detained in Israel. The ministry says three New Zealanders are participating in the flotilla and their safety is paramount. It says concerns have been clearly and directly set out to the Israeli ambassador, including that New Zealand expects Israel to adhere to its international legal obligations. Foreign Affairs Minister Winston Peters says the footage is disgusting. The head of a free legal advice service says its survival is at risk following Wellington City Council's decision to effectively halve its funding. Citizen Advice Bureau will now only receive $100,000 from the council instead of its usual $200,000, leaving the service reeling. CEO Kerry Dalton told Checkpoint it provides an essential service for Wellingtonians.
1: It's really gut-wrenching. And the worst thing was that we were in effect blindsided. We got about 5 hours notice, so there was not an opportunity to really show and make the argument that this was such a misguided decision.
0: Kerry Dalton says this is another blow for Wellington following plans to reduce public service headcount. Heart of the City's chief executive, Viv Beck, says she's pleased with the Employment Relations Authority's decision for her to be reinstated. Ms Beck, who's led the business association for 10 years, was suspended on March 27th. The ERA found that Ms Beck had an arguable case for being unjustifiably suspended and ordered Heart of the City to reinstate her on an interim basis. Viv Beck says she's delighted.
2: It's a very important turnaround year in the city centre after a decade of major disruption, and it's critical that Heart of the City can fully focus on initiatives that support the regeneration and the economic benefit of businesses, and I'm absolutely delighted to be heading back to the job.
0: Viv Beck says she can't comment on the processes to come on her personal grievance case and her bid to be permanently reinstated. To sport, Netball New Zealand has appointed experienced sports and major events leader Jenna Wootton as its new chief executive. Wootton's experience includes serving as a director of cricket for the 2021 Women's Cricket World Cup and chief executive of the World Masters Games in 2017. She will join the organisation in August, taking over from interim boss Jane Patterson. Jenny Wiley stepped down as CEO in December after a tumultuous year, which included the controversial suspension of Silver Ferns coach Dame Nolene Taurua. All Blacks fullback Will Jordan is back for the Crusaders, and he's telling Chiefs fans to bring as many cowbells as they like to Christchurch's Te Kaha Stadium on Friday night. Last year, the Crusaders banned cowbells from Apollo Project Stadium, with the ban extending to their new home ground. The Chiefs are encouraging fans to flout the ban, while the Crusaders are threatening to melt the noisy bells. Jordan says he doesn't mind if a few sneak through the gates.
3: I'm happy for the cowbells to chirp. Yeah, bring them down. Yeah, I'd like to think in 25,000 seats there'll be a few more red and black jerseys and cowbells, but you never know. But yeah, it's all part of it. A great atmosphere. Bring it on.
0: And Saturday's A-League Grand Final in Auckland is sold out as New Zealand prepares to host the showpiece event for the first time. Auckland FC earned the right to host Sydney FC in the final at Go Media Stadium after qualifying as the highest placed team from the regular season. That's the news.
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0: Now the short forecast from Met Service to midnight tomorrow. Northland, Auckland, Coromandel, Bay of Plenty and Taupo. Cloudy, isolated showers, but mostly fine for Auckland City. Waikato, Horowhenua, Taumarunui, Taihape, Gisborne, Hawke's Bay and Wairarapa. Mainly fine, increasing high cloud tomorrow. Wellington and Kapiti, cloudy periods, a few showers tomorrow morning. Marlborough and Nelson, cloudy, a few showers. Buller, Grey and Westland, mostly cloudy, scattered showers, but rain in Westland today, possibly heavy, spreading elsewhere for a time tomorrow. Canterbury, scattered rain spreading north today, clearing tomorrow morning. For Otago, Southland and Fiordland, isolated showers clearing tonight to mainly fine, but a few showers returning to Fiordland and coastal Southland late tomorrow. Chatham Islands, cloudy, a few showers for a time in the morning. RNZ National, 8 minutes past five. 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
9: Kia ora rā, e hōnau mai hoki mai. This is Checkpoint, ko Lisa Owen, tēnei. The government is shaking up the social housing system to bring in more stringent criteria for who gets a state house and possibly new tenancy duration limits. It's boosting support for more than 100,000 families by an average of $15 a week, but leaving another 80,000 worse off by an average of $30 a week. The opposition says the changes are cruel and will lead to more evictions and public housing tenants who, more evictions rather, of public housing tenants who will be driven deeper into poverty. Here's political reporter Lillian Hanley.
10: Housing Minister Chris Bishop is on a mission to make change.
11: We've got this incredibly backwards, inequitable situation, and I think if you ask most New Zealanders, look, who should host social housing before, they would say it's for people with disabilities, it's for family violence, it's for addiction, it's for mental health, it's for people down on their luck who've got a range of things going on in their lives that mean the government should help them.
10: What it shouldn't be, the coalition says, is a house for life. Ministers say the system right now is expensive and unfair, with a family in social housing much better off than a family in the exact same situation, but in a private rental.
12: Most social housing tenants, after the changes the government's putting forward, will still be better off than households with similar income levels in private rentals. These changes are about making the system fairer. At the moment, people in social housing effectively have won the lotto.
10: As such, the government is tightening the criteria for who gets a social house and considering new obligations or restrictions, such as a set tenancy, along with regular check-ins.
11: That's partly the work we're doing here through the social housing reform, getting more bang for buck and value for money.
10: The overhaul begins in this year's budget, with a funding switch. For one, it pushes up rents for all social tenants. Right now, they pay 25% of their income. From April next year, that will be gradually increased to 30%. The increase will help the government claw back nearly $400 million over 4 years, most of which it will then dish out to other families through an increase to accommodation supplement rates. It's also capping hardship grants, meaning overall the government will save about $200 million over 4 years. Chris Bishop says the intent is to narrow the gap between those in social housing and private rentals and encourage independence.
11: That's exactly by policy design, is that people will get ahead by moving into the private market more than they otherwise would be at the moment.
10: Labour's Chris Hipkins isn't buying it.
13: Make no bones about it, this is a government that does not care about people on low incomes. Hiking rents in a cost of living crisis is cruel and mean and is going to make life harder for tens of thousands of low-income families.
10: And the Greens' Tamitha Paul and Ricardo Menendez-March say it doesn't add up.
14: The reason that people are in Kāinga Ora housing is because they can't afford the private rental market. So it's a stupid argument to make and it's totally out of touch with reality.
15: The issue that we have here is we've got a government that wants to make state housing tenants and people in poverty pay for the price of their austerity.
10: The opposition parties say the government is trying to raid the pockets of vulnerable people, those with children, disabilities and pensions. Chris Bishop acknowledges the changes could have been done in a way that didn't leave as many households worse off, but
11: if money was limitless, you could do lots of different things, but it isn't. So you have to make tough choices.
10: Meanwhile, Shelley Hannah-Kingy, a beneficiary advocate in Gisborne, has been calling for an increase to the accommodation supplement for years, but she's disappointed the decrease in temporary additional support works against this.
16: The fact that there's been a slight increase to accommodation supplement was like, wow, until we saw that there's a decrease in TAS, which means that it won't really help at all.
10: Wellington City Missioner Murray Edridge doesn't disagree with the proposals in theory, but wants to see how they're implemented.
17: The obvious risk is that for some people, their costs are going to go up, and we know that for some people at the moment, life is just so difficult anyway.
9: And that was Murray Edridge ending that report from political reporter Lillian Hanley. Let us know your thoughts on that. Do you think a state house should be a home for life or not? The government is looking at capping the duration of tenancies. It's also going to review the criteria for who gets a state house, social housing. And they say that they should prioritise people with highest needs. I mean, who should those people be? 2101 on text. Let us know your thoughts and why. You can also email us, checkpoint@rnz.co.nz. And a little later this hour, we will be speaking to the Housing Minister, Chris Bishop. So stay tuned for that. It is 13 after 5 now and you're listening to Checkpoint on RNZ National. The price of plastic continues to climb because of ongoing disruption to oil supplies out of the Middle East. The use of petrochemicals and plastics is vast. They are used in manufacturing, healthcare, including pharmaceuticals, the construction industry, packaging, your recycle bins, the list is long. New Zealand imports most of the raw ingredients used by the plastics manufacturing sector. And joining me now is CEO of Plastics New Zealand, Rachel Barker. Kia ora, Rachel.
18: Kia ora, Lisa.
9: What are you noticing with the price?
18: Well, since we last spoke, it's gone up quite a bit. With the most impacted plastics, we've seen sort of 80 to 100% increase on the price, and that's not including the freight impacts.
9: So what are those kind of plastics that have gone up 80 to 100%?
18: So those are things like polypropylene and polyethylene. So we are number 2, 4 and 5 plastics. So a lot of the ones that are used in packaging, some of our pipes, and lots of other things.
9: Okay, so some people will be listening and thinking, oh, this is a good incentive to change away from plastic packaging. I mean, how realistic is it that we could switch to something other than that to, I don't know, package up our meat and our takeaways and what have you?
18: Well, I would challenge you to export meat in paper packaging. It would be a little bit challenging. And a lot of the alternatives are a lot heavier, so they have quite intense carbon impacts when you compare them to what we use currently.
9: So we're being told there are no systemic shortages, but do you think that fairly reflects the situation? What are you seeing?
18: We've have definitely had some close run-ins, I think, in terms of production and supply. We've got some hidden heroes in the supply chain with our raw materials importers and the procurement teams that are, you know, working to get the materials into the country very hard. I'd say they're working harder than they ever did in COVID. And, yeah, they really are heroes because they're working all hours to get these materials and keep us running.
9: When you say you've had some close runs, what do you mean?
18: There's been a couple of places where, you know, they were within 24, 48 hours of having to stop production because of lack of materials.
9: Can you tell us what kind of industry that was in?
18: No, unfortunately, commercially sensitive information, that one.
9: Okay. So when you say that these people are the unsung heroes in procurement, having to work hard behind the scenes, what does that look like? Are they really having to hustle? Because we know we get a lot of this from Asia, don't we?
18: Yeah, we do. So a lot of the big petrochemical companies declared force majeure on their contracts, which basically means that, you know, that the situation is such that they don't honour the contracts when it comes to supply, pricing, those sorts of things. And people are having to, you know, where materials aren't being made, they're having to look for other places. They're having to buy on what we call the spot market. So instead of having long-term contracts, 60 to 90-day terms, they're having to buy on the spot, paying cash for it. So they've got to move very quickly to secure those materials.
9: In that case, are there any cash flow issues if you're having to pay cash?
18: Absolutely. Yeah, we've got quite a few in the supply chain that have got cash flow and working capital issues at the moment. Yeah, the disappearance of those payment terms, needing to pay cash up front, the price increases, the freight increases, and in some cases the inability to pass those costs further down the supply chain to, you know, say your big FMCG players, your big retailers who've got very strict contract terms. So it's putting the squeeze
9: so fast
18: on
9: moving,
18: most definitely.
9: So fast-moving consumer goods, you mean, Rachel? You can't?
18: Yes. Yeah.
9: Okay.
18: Sorry.
9: Yeah. No, you're all good.
18: Yes.
9: You're all good. So yep. So are everyday people not seeing the full extent of these price rises just yet?
18: No, I don't believe they are. I think we're going to still see some of that come through, especially in the packaging space.
9: So is that coming down the pipe, so to speak?
18: Yeah, it will be. As to when, can't exactly say, because it will depend very much on the specific contracts with the various companies. But yeah, there's definitely some of that still coming down the chain.
9: You've indicated that the industry might be looking to the government for help. What would that look like? I mean, how could they help?
18: So what we've asked for is, you know, to their timely, temporary and targeted support. You know, we've asked them to talk to the banks about their loan terms. We've asked them to consider sort of, you know, guaranteeing cash flow working capital loans to carry these otherwise viable companies through the period of pain. Basically, we've
9: so underwrite sure some of these companies, Rachel, to give them a bit of a safety net.
18: Yeah, effectively. Make sure they don't fall over and then impact our supply chains for quite a few essential sectors.
9: Are some of them close to that line, do you think, Rachel?
18: We've got a couple out there that are at the moment. The main issue is that the longer this goes on for, the more companies are going to get impacted from a cash flow perspective. So at the moment it's, sort of a few. Another couple of months, there'll be quite a few more.
9: Thanks for your time, Rachel. All the best. That is CEO of Plastics New Zealand, Rachel Barker, there. It is almost 19 minutes after 5 now, and you're with Checkpoint on RNZ National. Let's get to a bit of your feedback now. Budget time, election coming up. Our government will pick on the poor again, says this listener. Such a position of power and knowing all, sheer meanness and arrogance. Someone else says a home for life. The poor deserve stability too. This is about changes to social housing eligibility, which could be on the horizon. And also the amount that people have to pay towards rent. We'll be talking to Chris Bishop shortly. This listener says, I empathise with people needing state housing. I think most New Zealanders do, but it's simply infeasible to provide endless tenancies unless they are offered to everyone. This person says, definitely not a state house for life. It should be means tested every few years and highest needs need to be prioritised. I question the government's claim that social housing tenants are $100 a week better off than those in private housing. How? Social housing is for those on low incomes. Sigh, they sign off. And one last one, cutting funding to kāinga ora during a housing and cost of living crisis is so heartless. Is taken from the poor and vulnerable really more appealing to the government than a capital gains tax or higher taxes for top earners? No mention at all. And money that is wasted on education reforms, says Esther. 2101 on text. It is time for the news headlines now. Ko Susana Anotene.
0: Kia ora, Lisa. The head of the Department of Corrections says the vast majority of its 11,000 strong workforce have enormous integrity. Rachel Leota told Checkpoint she doesn't believe the arrests of 20 people, including 15 prison staff, represent widespread issues within the system. It's alleged mobile phones, drugs and tobacco were smuggled in for cash. Finance Minister Nicola Willis says the government's fixing an unfairness where those in social housing have won the lotto compared to those who do not have access. Under a shake-up, social housing tenants will end up paying 30% of their income to live there, up from the current 25%. But existing accommodation supplement rates will be bumped up by between $10 and $30 a week. A vote on the Coalition's plan to give police more powers to shift rough sleepers and beggars from public places is expected soon. The move on legislation is undergoing its first reading in Parliament. The head of a free legal advice service says its survival is at risk after Wellington City Council slashed funding. Citizen Advice Bureau will now receive $100,000 from the council instead of $230,000. CEO Kerry Dalton told Checkpoint she feels blindsided after being given only 5 hours' notice of the announcement. And an Australian banana picker has gone on trial after a pensioner paid him around 6,000 New Zealand dollars to cut off his leg with a circular saw with fatal results. The man says his friend wanted the limb removed after years of pain. The pensioner died shortly after the amputation in a public park in a far north Queensland town. The man denies murder, but pleads guilty to manslaughter. Met Service short forecast to midnight tomorrow, Northland, Auckland, Coromandel, Bay of Plenty and Taupo. Cloudy, isolated showers, mostly fine for Auckland City. Waikato to Horowhenua, Taumarunui, Taihapia, Gisborne, Hawke's Bay and Wairarapa, mainly fine, increasing high cloud tomorrow. Wellington and Kapiti, cloudy periods, a few showers tomorrow morning. Marlborough and Nelson, cloudy periods, a few showers. Buller Grey and Westland, mostly cloudy, scattered showers, rain in Westland today, possibly heavy, spreading elsewhere for a time tomorrow. Canterbury, scattered rain spreading north today, clearing tomorrow morning. Otago, Southland and Fiordland, isolated showers clearing tonight to mainly fine. A few showers returning to Fiordland and coastal Southland late tomorrow. And Chatham Islands, cloudy, a few showers for a time in the morning. RNZ National, 23 minutes past 5. You're with Checkpoint and Lisa Owen.
9: Kia ora rā e ho, let's whiz over to traffic with Bella Craig.
19: Kia ora, Lisa. Well, looking at Auckland's motorways, if you're leaving the city centre on the northern, it's 55 minutes to Silverdale. On the northwestern, it's 40 minutes to Te Atatū, and on the southern and southwestern, it's over an hour to Papakura. To Wellington, it's backed up on State Highway 2, heading south from Petone to Noronga, and in Lower Hutt, it's heavy heading north along Eastern Hutt Road from Wingate to Silverstream. In Christchurch, there's the usual heavy spots on Lincoln Road at Morehouse Avenue, and Rickerton Road is also slow between Matapu Street and Deans Avenue. And any other traffic tips, you can text us at 2101.
9: Thanks, Bella. Bella Craig there with traffic. Now, returning to our earlier story about the government's major shake-up of social housing, here's some of the takeaways. Minimum income-related rent contributions for social housing will rise from 25 to 30%. That means 84,000 households will be paying an average of $31 more a week in rent. The flip side is more than 100,000 other families will get higher accommodation supplement rates, an average of $15 a week more. The assessment for social housing is being redesigned so it's more tightly prioritised for those who need it most. The government is also looking at defined tenancy durations to support movement through and off social housing, but it says there will be some exceptions. Now, joining us now is Housing Minister Chris Bishop. Kia ora, Minister.
20: Good afternoon.
9: What is the key problem you're wanting to solve with this?
20: Oh, there's a number of problems. Fairness in the system. Someone in social housing can be in exactly the same situation as someone on a benefit in the private rental market, for example, but be about $100 a week better off than the same person in the same circumstances in the private rental market. I think most people would say that's inequitable.
9: Simply, Minister, can you explain how that happens? Because you've cited that $100 better off. How does that happen?
20: It's because of the income-related rent subsidy scheme. So if you're in social housing, most people in social housing pay 25% of their income as their rent. And, of course, that's not the case in the private rental market. So you've got people paying, you know, 40 to 50% of their weekly income, in some cases even higher, in rent. And they, even with the accommodation supplement, they're paying a huge amount of their weekly income in rent. So social housing is a very expensive intervention, and that's sort of my point, which you sort of adverted to in the intro, which is that given it's expensive, and we want to make sure it's targeted at those who need it the most, because it does play a very important role in society for people with disabilities, for example, people with mental health challenges, people who have a range of things going on in their lives that mean that they need that social support provided by the government and by the state. And so the changes we're making will actually make it easier and more effective to provide that support.
9: Minister, do you think there are people in social houses now that don't need to be in state houses?
20: Yes, that is the reality. The officials indicate that around 29% of people in social housing have a weekly income that can support a private rental in the lower quartile range. So in other words, they're in social housing, in a KO house or a house provided by the Salvation Army, for example, but they actually earn enough that they could operate in the private rental market. And so, of course, that means that they are taking up a spot in social housing that could go to someone who's on the register. And we've got about 20,000 applicants on the register. They'll often be people with disabilities or mental health challenges or victims of family violence, for example. who can't get access to social housing because somebody else is there.
9: What's that lower quartile range of you saying that they can afford to be in the private rental market? At what price point?
20: I don't have those figures to hand, but it will vary depending on where you are in the country. But it will be the lower quartile of the average rents. Break it down into four different quartiles, obviously.
9: So in principle, you're saying there's 29% of people on social support who could afford to be in the private market. Do we know if there's actually houses available for them?
20: Yeah, I mean there are private rentals available. Obviously, I mean rents are flat
9: in that
20: to
9: price
20: falling
9: range?
20: At the moment. Yes. I mean, rents are falling at the moment, partly because we have a supply of rental properties and landlords are trying to get people into their properties. So in some markets, rents are actually falling, not in all parts of the country, but we broadly say they're flat to falling. It's one of the things that's good happening in the economy right now.
9: So to be clear, you think there are affordable houses in the private market that some people in social housing could afford to move into tomorrow?
20: So some people could, yes. That's what the officials indicate, and that's what the analysis suggests. But we're not doing it all tomorrow, and there's quite a bit of work still to do around the what we call the social allocation system to make sure that we're targeting the right people for social housing, and also looking at duration limits, for example.
9: Right. So let's talk about duration limits. So that's kind of capping a tenancy at a certain number of years. What do you reckon is the sweet spot? How long should people be allowed to be in a state house?
20: Well, we're going to look at it, and it may be that we set a certain period of time, and then after that, there's a check-in on circumstances and a review of why you needed social housing in the first place, and whether or not you need to keep it. You got to remember, in the private rental market, there's far more insecurity of tenure. For example, one of the great advantages of being in social housing is that security of tenure, but it's a bit inconsistent with what we do through the rest of the benefit system, where there are now quite there are obligations on changed circumstances to update MSD on what those circumstances are. So we're looking at exactly what that might be. But
9: so what
20: if you set a duration limit and you get greater flow through social housing and you end the idea that a social house is for life, you, of course, free up spaces for people who genuinely need it. And we've got 20,000 people on the register, for example, who do need to be in social housing.
9: National's committed to evidence-based policy. So will you be tracking these people in any way to make sure that their outcomes are just as good?
20: Yes. One of the things I'm most frustrated about in the system at the moment is how we don't know enough, in my view, around who is on the register and what their needs are. And we're doing quite a bit of detailed work at the moment, looking at it essentially a social impact analysis or a social investment analysis to make sure we're absolutely focusing on the right people. Say, for example, people with mental health needs or addiction needs. Now, they are people who I think most people would say, yep, that's who social housing's for. The other group that gets me, for example, is ex-prisoners. We do an appalling job in this country of looking after people who leave prison. We basically let people leave prison and we say good luck to you. And many of those people need a house and they need to get back on their feet. And we do a hopeless job in this country. And the most expensive form of social housing the government provides is prison. And we know that housing instability is a driver of recidivism, for example. So if we can do more to target people like ex-prisoners, people with addiction needs, people with mental health needs, we know that we'll achieve a big social gain for the country. But that's not the way the system works at the moment. That's what we're trying to move towards.
9: The Finance Minister indicated that social housing tenants, $100 better off a week. She said they'd won the lotto. Do you think they've won the lotto?
20: I think what she's expressing is that the system is basically arbitrary. It was not completely arbitrary, but it borders on arbitrariness as to who gets in. So we have this allocation system. It's largely premised on affordability. It doesn't wait for factors like accessibility and things like disability
9: too poor to afford housing, isn't that a good reason for the state to help you out?
20: Yes, it is, but that is almost the sole determinant of things at the moment. Not completely, but what we're doing is tilting the balance towards more accessibility challenges for social housing, because we've got a limited supply and we go on a limitless building spree.
9: So
20: but
9: is the
20: other
9: the
20: point
9: reality-
20: is using the accommodation supplement as the affordability, the subsidy to help people with rental support.
9: Do you think that sort of sends the right message when the Finance Minister says they've won the lotto?
20: Well, I think she's expressing in the vernacular
9: okay.
20: exactly, the sort of point I'm making.
9: So when you talk about people with disabilities and people with high needs who might need social housing, and they should have a higher priority, and then you say that not having enough money to afford a roof over your head is a situation where the state should help you too, and you point to the 19,000 people on the current list, is your problem that there are too many people on the list or the wrong people? Are you just cutting off the people who are still desperately in need, but they're just a slightly better off than the people who are in absolute dire straits?
20: Well, there's quite a lot to that. I mean, no is the short answer. We need to continue to invest in building new social housing, and we're doing actually quite a lot of that right now, and building more one-bedroom units, which is what we need, because we don't have the right type what's called typology, the right sorts of houses. We're changing that. We are building more social houses. But the reality is, there's not a limitless supply of social houses out there that we can go and build. And the reality is we need to make sure that we target things appropriately and do it in a fair way. And that's the system we're working towards. I accept it's not easy. You know, we're dealing with 20 years of systemic challenges here, and I think most people kind of acknowledge the system is imperfect. Well, we're going to have a go at fixing it and making it better. And it's tough stuff. Like some of the issues we've been talking about tonight, Heather and Lisa, are challenging. And you know, we're gonna get to the bottom of them and work them through.
9: Thank you, Minister. I forgive you for dropping the H-bomb. That is Housing Minister Chris Bishop there, talking about the shake-up to social housing. Let us know your thoughts. A lot of people are already texting in, 2101 on text. Let's head to sport now. And a blockbuster boxing announcement in Auckland today. David Nika will headline a card on August 8 on the North Shore in an IBF Cruiserweight World Title Eliminator with New Zealand-born Australian Floyd Mason. Joining me now is sports reporter Jonty Dine. I mean, first off, Jonty, you got to start. What is cruiserweight?
1: Sorry, a bit of a mouthful I gave you there, Lisa, isn't it? Different weight classes. So cruiserweight, think sort of in between massive heavyweight and someone on the smaller side. But
9: the middle-sized bear in Goldilocks.
1: Yeah, yeah, that's a good way to put it. As you said, the nice guy is back, Lisa, and he's nicer than ever. Not a hint of trash talk at today's presser, I'm afraid. A lot of mutual respect between Nika and Masson. They both grew up in Waikato. They even used to chat about boxing together at house parties. So they go back, but both say they could put their friendship aside with a world title at stake. Of course, it's been a rough road back for Nika. He not only suffered his first ever career loss by knockout last year, but his fiancée was diagnosed with head and neck cancer, and it tested Nika like no fight ever had.
21: I worked really, really hard to make that journey as kind of palatable as possible for Lex. Yeah, a lot of character building, and like, I feel like I've grown up a bit in the last kind of 6 months. It's kind of put everything into perspective, so I know I've got one life to live and I'm going to live it to the fullest and do everything I can to make it a good life. It was a pretty grim 6 months. It's a matter of doing all the small things, whether you want to do them or not. Like, the inspiration and motivation are so fleeting, but discipline is where champions are made.
1: Yeah, so Nika, happy to have a more tangible fight on his hands now. His fiancée, Lexi Thornbury, has just finished 6 months of radiation, and Nika said she is on the up. So the first of what he hopes will be some big wins in 2026.
9: Also on the card, former league star Manu Vatuvei.
1: Yeah, the beast also back, Lisa. Vatuvei will have just his second pro fight, coming 8 years after his debut. Of course, again, it's been a hard fall from grace for Vatuvei. He was convicted of importing meth in 2021 and sent to prison. But he's been fighting hard for redemption, saying he wants his children to grow up proud to carry the Vatuvei name.
22: Now it's all about having a purpose that I can continue this on and creating a better legacy, you know, for my kids again. It was a bit of a downfall, but now it's just a rebuild and just working towards and putting a good name to my last name again, just for not for myself, but for my family. There is an internal battle with everything, especially with what I went through, of self-doubt, embarrassment, all that stuff. But then, you know, having my family around me, it makes you feel like you are doing something right. And, you know, I just keep working. And every time I have those thoughts, I've always got my family beside me.
1: Yeah, so the beast finding his purpose, much of which he credits Dave Latelli for. Vodafone said Latelli came to him in prison and told him to, quote, stop hanging around with dickheads, and it got him working in the community. So a huge part of the rebuild, and a bit of a poetic twist. I mentioned Vodafone had his first pro fight 8 years ago. Know who it was against? Dave Latelli.
9: Oh, was it?
1: Vodafone knocked him out in round one. Oops. And actually ended Latelli's fighting career. So fast forward today, and Latelli is helping to save Vodafone.
9: Whoops, that didn't go according to plan, did it? Well, for one of them. Thank you, Jonty. That is Jonty Dine with Sport. It is 23 minutes away from 6 now. Kia amo tonu mai. Stay with us. You're listening to Checkpoint on RNZ National. It is time for the business news now. Ko taku hoa e nai nei, ko Nona Peltier. Nona, a report says New Zealand's infrastructure planning needs a shake-up. Wow, that sounds familiar. What's the concern?
2: It seems like we're just still stuck on the same things. Okay, so now someone's gone to the trouble. This is the engineering firm WSP and the Helen Clark Foundation got together and come up with a report, some research. Now, WSP is an engineering firm, and what they've come up with is that we need to adopt, this is New Zealand, a mandatory system for doing cost-benefit analysis of our infrastructure programs so that we know what the benefits are, what the value will be, and then when the project's completed, we can see whether or not we achieve that. But you know that fewer than a quarter of the bids that are made to the Infrastructure Commission have cost-benefit analysis done.
9: You would think it was the ABC of starting a project, wouldn't you?
2: It would be the ABCs of any kind of business. Who would spend money without knowing what it's going to cost or what the benefit would be? And you know how much money we're talking about? An unfunded amount of $193 billion. And what's worse of all is that there is no plan for how to prioritize them. It's just a big pile of 100 projects. Nobody knows what should be first, what should be second. Nope. Like, come on. Time to get on with the basics, right? I mean, this should be a no-brainer for anybody doing any kind of planning.
9: The maker of Maxigesic pain medication has reported strong full-year sales growth. What does this tell us about the state of the nation?
2: Well, actually, they're doing really great. They're an exporter. They are, 20 countries? Every one of their regions had double-digit growth. They're planning to expand. The market liked their full-year result, and their share price was up 8% today. And I guess you probably want to know what the rest of the market did.
9: Of course I do, Nona.
2: Well, okay, so the NZX Top 50 Index, it ended up nearly 1%, 117 points up to 12,878. The ASX was also up 1.7%, and the New Zealand dollar slightly up, 58.6 US cents, 82.2 Australian, 43.6 British pence, 50.4 Euro cents, Brent crude trading at $106 a barrel. That's still quite high, isn't it?
9: Indeed. Thank you, Nona. Nona Peltier there with your business news. 20 to 6 on the dot. You're with Checkpoint on RNZ National. 2101 on text. A few of you getting in touch with your thoughts on state housing. Major shake-up announced from the government today in terms of social housing. They're going to draw up a new list of criteria for who should get priority. Market-tagged rent contributions are going up from 25% to 30%, which is going to cost about 84,000 households more money. And the minister was just saying that 29% of people in state houses have the financial means to be in private accommodation. Do keep your feedback coming on that. 2101 on text. Email checkpoint@rnz.co.nz. Let's hustle over to the news headlines. Ko Susana Arnold, tēnei.
3: Kia ora, Lisa. MPs have passed proposed move-on legislation through its first reading in Parliament. It would allow police to shift rough sleepers and beggars out of public places. The opposition parties say it is an attack on homeless people. But ACT's Simon Court says that denies the reality of those who have been terrorised by intimidating individuals. The head of the Department of Corrections denies that there's rot within the country's prison workforce. 15 staff were among 20 people arrested over claims of mobile phones, drugs and tobacco being smuggled into prisons in exchange for cash. Rachel Leota told Checkpoint that she doesn't believe the arrests point to a wider problem. An Australian man's been charged with stealing a camera from a Bondi terror attack victim and pawning it for $800. 15 people were killed in the shootings at Bondi Beach, including retired police officer and photographer Peter Meager, whose equipment was taken afterwards. 35-year-old Danny James Ridley has been granted bail. The boss of Kaitaia's beleaguered timber mills says it could be weeks before it's known whether they can remain open under new ownership. Duke in New Zealand says consultation with employees and unions ends tomorrow, which is also the last chance for buyers to express interest. And a Texan man has been arrested after driving his Tesla Cybertruck into a lake to use its Wade Mode feature. Wade Mode allows driving through bodies of water, such as rivers or creeks, at a maximum depth of 81.5 centimetres, according to Tesla's online manual. The partially submerged vehicle was removed from Grapevine Lake in North Texas on Monday. Met Service short forecast to midnight tomorrow. Northland, Auckland, Coromandel, Bay of Plenty and Taupo. Cloudy, isolated showers, but mostly fine for Auckland City. Waikato, Horo Whenua, Taumaranui, Taihape, Gisborne, Hawke's Bay and Wairarapa. Mainly fine, increasing high cloud tomorrow. Wellington and Kapiti cloudy, a few showers tomorrow morning. Marlborough and Nelson cloudy and a few showers. Woolagrey and Westland mostly cloudy, scattered showers, rain in Westland today, possibly heavy spreading elsewhere for a time tomorrow. Canterbury, scattered rain spreading north today, clearing tomorrow morning. Otago, Southland and Fiordland, isolated showers clearing tonight to mainly fine. A few showers returning to Fiordland and coastal Southland late tomorrow. And Chatham Islands, cloudy periods, a few showers for a time in the morning. RNZ National, 16 minutes to 6. You're with Checkpoint and Lisa Owen.
9: Kia ora rā, e hoa, let's check back in on traffic around the Motu with Bella Craig.
19: Kia ora Lisa, well in Tauranga, a crash southbound on the Maungatapu Bridge has been cleared, but do expect some delays as traffic eases. Looking at Auckland's motorways, if you're leaving the city centre on the northern, it's 55 minutes to Silverdale. On the northwestern, it's 40 minutes to Te Atatū. And on the southern and southwestern, it's over an hour to Papakura. To Wellington, it's backed up on State Highway 1 heading south into the city via the Terrace Tunnel, and in Lower Hutt, it's heavy heading north along Eastern Hutt Road from Wingate to Silverstream. And any other traffic tips, you can text us at 2101.
9: Thank you, Bella. That's Bella Craig with your traffic update there. We've got a lot of feedback coming in on the issue of social housing. This from a listener. Brilliant changes to social housing. I know many in hardship who haven't been lucky enough to get into a kāinga ora house. Another listener says, if state houses were bottomless, then I'd say a state house for life. But if we don't have enough for everyone, there is no reason for an older person living in a family home because they've had it for the last 25 years. I think we need to have more options available. 1 and 2 bedroom homes for older tenants in need and more build-to-rent accommodation, which is more market-driven, but with rental hike protections and designed for long-term or lifelong tenancies. A social worker's got in touch to say, everyone I visit in a KO home ticks Chris Bishop's criteria, mental health, family harm, disability, ex-prisoners. So who does he think is living in the KO homes that shouldn't be there? This from Lynn. If the housing supplement is increased, what measures are there to stop landlords raising rents to absorb the increase? The presence of social housing goes at least some way to limiting the rents charged by private landlords. We need more state homes, not fewer, says Lynn. Just in respect of the comment about winning lotto from the Finance Minister, Nicola Willis, she has put out a statement. In answer to a question from a journalist today, I said social housing tenants had won the lotto. I regret using this phrase because people living in social housing are often in very difficult circumstances, and the phrase I used implied otherwise. I reached for the wrong metaphor when trying to make a point about fairness in the housing system. I will not be using this phrase again. Nicola Willis there commenting on her use of the word winning lotto. lotto. She suggested tenants living in social housing had won lotto. She's backed off that a little bit. 2101 on text. It is 12 minutes away from 6 now, and you're listening to Checkpoints on RNZ National. Let's go to Australia. The political storm continues to engulf the Albanese government as it attempts to reform the nation's tax laws to remove what it calls distortions in the way Aussies pay tax. Our correspondent Nick Grimm joins us with more. Nick, there's been an angry backlash to changes to the capital gains regime. Do tell us more.
4: Yeah, g'day Lisa, there has been, but so far the government is standing firm, saying it needs to correct what it says is the unfair state of affairs where wage and salary earners are taxed at a higher rate than those growing their wealth via more lightly taxed income from investments and other assets. Now, one of the changes brought in relates to what's known as negative gearing on property investments. The government's intending to change that system so it only applies to new properties, arguing that'll help increase the supply of housing here. The other change that has upset quite a few folk, though, is the plan to overhaul the country's capital gains tax regime, which will see the government scrap a 40% discount on the tax introduced almost three decades ago. The Albanese government insists that the arrangement has been responsible for fueling a 400% surge in house prices in Australia over that time, causing many younger Australians to be priced out of the market altogether, wrecking their dreams of home ownership. Business owners, though, are arguing the end of the discount will undermine entrepreneurship and curtail investment for small businesses and startups. And in recent days, we've seen a lot of memes springing up on social media showing AI-generated images of a beaming prime minister posing with small business owners, along words to the effect that he's the new 47% partner in their businesses via the scrapping of the discount. The PM insists that claim is based on misinformation, and he adds that he's actually quite flattered by the numerous AI-enhanced versions of himself in the photos. So let's hear some of the concerns, though. First, from 41-year-old Gold Coast woman Simone, who prior to the changes had been in the process of buying a security company in the hope she could expand and on-sell the business.
6: You know, we've saved a bunch of money to be able to get to a position where we could purchase this. We've taken equity out of our home and, you know, put that money on the line to buy it. But we probably won't do that now because why would we? Like, what's the incentive for later?
7: Seems like there's an unintended consequence of moving to address what they see as a problem in investment in established real estate, and they're unintentionally hitting the broader business community. It's going to financially penalise businesses, make them less able to conduct their business, less attractive to do business. So this should have been anticipated as a problem in introducing this measure.
4: Yeah, that's the CEO of the Australian Chamber of Commerce and Industry, David Alexander, speaking there, Lisa. Now, no debate over tax arrangements in Australia would be complete without hearing from former Labor Prime Minister Paul Keating, who in his characteristic style has lambasted what he calls the howls of wealthy business people in Australia, who he says have been feasting on lightly taxed capital gains arrangements for a quarter of a century or more. He's described it as a favour done by the former Howard Coalition government for its, quote, used car selling and dodgy accounting mates, which has priced a generation of Australians out of owning their own homes.
9: Nick, there's been a crackdown also in Australia on e-bikes. People, ears are pricking up here because it's, you know, it's a bit of a talking point in New Zealand as well. There is concerns about their use and abuse, and unintended fallout for some businesses. What's going on?
4: Yeah, that's right. There's actually been a major multi-state legislative and policing crackdown on illegal high-powered and modified e-bikes over here, with authorities in some jurisdictions making a public display of seizing and crushing the bikes that have been dodgied up by their owners to go faster than they're meant to do. There's concern here too about reckless and antisocial use of the bikes, along with worries that some of the cheap imported bikes are causing a significant number of fires as a result of unsafe lithium batteries overheating and catching a light. But the crackdown is also causing headaches for tour operators in areas popular with tourists, where businesses have been operating
5: e-bike adventure holidays, for example, in wilderness areas like Queensland's Whitsundays region. And it's also scooped up operators of some of those self-balancing Segway scooters. Blokes like Zach Kelly, he says his business is set to be destroyed by Queensland's proposed ban on under-16s from using so-called personal mobility devices. Let's have a listen to how he describes his predicament.
8: Well, I've been laying in bed at night wondering what to do because my whole business will be completely smashed. So the business will be unviable. We'll be completely wiped off the map. I don't know many businesses that can survive going overnight with two-thirds of the business just gone. Most people support what the actual intent of the bill is, which is to crack down on illegal e-mobility devices like those big electric bikes that have no pedals that go like 40, 50, 60, 70 kilometres an hour. And of course, people doing, you know, just driving recklessly and things like that. So that's what the bill was intended for. But, you know, it's people's livelihoods on the hand here. We're not a menace. We are a good business that trying to do good in the world and contribute positively to the Whitsundays and tourism industry.
5: Yeah, that's Segway tour operator Zach Kelly there, Lisa. He estimates that he'll lose something like two-thirds of his customers as a result of families cancelling their bookings because they'll no longer be able to bring along the kids to join in. New rules requiring users to possess a valid Australian driver's licence will worsen the problem, he says, because many of his clients are international tourists who don't possess a licence. The tourism industry had been hoping for an exemption for businesses like Zach Kelly's, but a government review into the proposed legislation failed to deliver any recommendations along those lines. The Queensland Tourism Industry Council is estimating more than 8% of the tourism industry in that state would be affected by the proposed restrictions.
9: That's a big chunk, 8%.
5: Yeah, it's a big downturn in any industry.
9: Indeed. Thank you, Nick. That is our Australia correspondent, Nick Grimm. Seven away from six now. Kia mo tunu mai. You're listening to Checkpoint on RNZ National. Hollywood has stayed away from this year's Cannes Film Festival on the French Riviera. Instead, films by Asian directors are taking the spotlight. And after the global success of film and TV projects like Parasite and Squid Games, these movies are attracting stars from the West to work on them. The BBC's Emma Jones has more from Cannes.
12: At Cannes, Asia is in the ascendancy. No new Hollywood studio films are showing this year at the world's most prestigious film festival. Instead, the spotlight is on some of Asia's biggest stars and directors and the Hollywood stars working with them. Alicia Vikander, Michael Fassbender and Taylor Russell are in the Korean film Hope by director Na Hong-jin. It blends action, horror and sci-fi as monsters seemingly terrorise a Korean village.
23: The opportunity to go to Korea, film there, soak up the culture, work with him and the Korean actors, you know, they're so wonderful because they're so committed, they really go for it. It was just a real joy and a pleasure.
12: Hope also features some of Korea's biggest actors, including Ho Yeon, globally famous for the Korean TV series Squid Game, and Zoe In-sung, who says there are now far less barriers to working internationally.
24: From this experience, I felt that now filmmaking has really gone beyond just being made in one country. It's really globalized, and if you can communicate in the language of cinema, and then if you have a good project, all the good talent will come to that.
12: There's proof of that in another film competing at Cannes by Japanese director Ryosuke Hamaguchi, who won an Oscar for the 2021 film Drive My Car. He was offered the chance to make his new film All of a Sudden in France as well as in Japan. Its Franco-Belgian star Virginia Fira also learned Japanese for her role as a director of a nursing home.
25: It's wonderful, this collaboration. You get to the point of not really understanding where is it French, is it Japanese, is the result of both of these identities.
12: East has met West a few times in filmmaking before this. 2014 science fiction classic Snowpiercer by Korea's Bong Joon-ho had a diverse cast and was made in English. But it's a later film of this director's that finally handed Asian auteurs like himself the global stage.
9: For me, the pivotal moment when I saw that Asian cinema could really appeal to Western audiences came in 2019 here at the Cannes Film Festival when Bong Joon-ho's Parasite took the top prize. It went on to win multiple Oscars and achieve commercial success.
10: And that was someone at the Cannes Film Festival. Wallace Chapman is in the studio.
11: Got him,
10: slightly
11: got him.
10: Distracting, as you can imagine.
11: Oh, dear. Do I have an effect on people?
10: You do. I mean, we can't help but pay you attention when you swan into the room.
11: Taking up space. Oh, dear.
10: What
11: oh,
10: do
11: dear.
10: You bring with you today,
11: Well,
10: Wallace?
11: The panel brings, what do we bring after six? So, look, great Chris Bishop interview there too, but on another side of housing, other research says older New Zealanders want to downsize, but they can't find the right type of house. I'm just putting it out there. How did you downsize if you did downsize? Me personally, I would have no problem. We lived in a very tiny footprint house, and to this day, I still miss it. We had no clutter.
10: Hate.

0: The scope of chaos, as I call it, yep. in her wardrobe, where it's jammed so full that you can never find anything. Mm. And for me, you know, that's not living. No. I want to be able to find the bits and pieces that I need. Wallace, while we're on the topic of wardrobe, and we can talk more about downsizing.
1: Yes.
0: But I just have an update on the secret life of Wallace Chapman. We've had an email in after talking about your attire, your houndstooth and your stripy bits and all the rest of it. Someone emailed me directly.
1: Yes.
0: And they said that Wallace used to play the violin at Nelson Boys College, who would go together with Nelson Girls. Second fiddle.
1: That's right, the seconds.
0: I can't imagine the Wallace seconds. Being second fiddle. And in terms of commentary on your attire, apparently in the late 1980s, Wallace would rock a cowboy hat at university. Does this ring any bells?
1: I can't believe this.
0: Did you? Did you have a cowboy hat at university? It's a yes or no, Wallace.
1: I was a bit of a rock and roll star back in my old days. I had a big afro cowboy, cut off sleeves, bangles everywhere.
0: They say that they might have a photo. So to the person the person who emailed me, you know who you are. Email me back. I need the evidence, please.
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3: This with Anne Soy in Nairobi and James Copnall in London.
4: United States has indicted Cuba's former president Raul Castro on several charges, including murder. The charges relate to the downing of an aircraft flown by a Miami-based exile group in 1996. We're going to report from Cuba.
3: The World Health Organization has warned that cases of Ebola could be spreading faster than originally thought. We speak to the Red Cross in the Democratic Republic of Congo, at the epicenter of the latest outbreak.
4: SpaceX has filed for an initial public offering of stock. It's likely to make the owner, Elon Musk, a trillionaire.
3: And in sports news, we are enjoying the joy of Aston Villa as it wins the Europa League. It ends a 30-year trophy drought for the club. That and more after the latest world news.
5: BBC News with Govinda Gill. The Cuban president has condemned as politically motivated the indictment by the United States of his predecessor, Raul Castro. Miguel Díaz-Canel said the US account of the downing of two light aircraft 30 years ago was false. Raul Castro is accused of four counts of murder, but analysts say it's a further attempt by Washington to impose regime change on Havana. Will Grant is in the Cuban capital.
6: The charges relate to an event in 1996 where Cuban MiG fighter jets shot down two civilian US aircraft. Those aircraft were being run by a Cuban-American organization called Brothers to the Rescue, which the Cuban authorities had repeatedly accused of violating Cuban airspace. At the time, Raul Castro was the head of the armed forces, and he has been accused by Washington of, among other crimes, conspiracy to murder US citizens. Of course, Havana has denied any such legal basis to the accusation.
5: The Justice Department in the Philippines says it's launching a manhunt for the senator wanted by the International Criminal Court in connection with the country's war on drugs. Ronald De La Rosa disappeared last week following a shooting incident inside the Senate, having briefly come out of hiding to ensure an ally of his former boss, the ex-president Rodrigo Duterte, was elected leader of the chamber. Mr. De La Rosa is accused of conspiring with Mr. Duterte to kill 32 suspected drug users. Mr. Duterte is already in detention. A group of Ghanaian migrants in South Africa will return to their home country on Thursday on a government-chartered flight. They're fleeing anti-immigration protests in cities across South Africa, with demonstrators blaming illegal immigrants for low wages and unemployment. Myeni Jones is in Johannesburg.
7: The Ghanaian government says 300 of its citizens in South Africa have expressed an interest in being repatriated home. The South African government has condemned any violence and criminal acts directed at foreign nationals, saying that they don't represent the views of South Africans, nor government policy. In a statement earlier this month, President Cyril Ramaphosa added that his country needed to deal with illegal immigration, saying that it added a strain on healthcare, housing and social services.
5: The Iranian Foreign Ministry says it's reviewing the latest proposals from the US on ending the war. They're believed to have been relayed to the Iranian leadership by Pakistan, whose foreign minister visited

0: Tehran on Wednesday. President Trump has said he'll wait a few days to get a response, but has again threatened military action if Iran doesn't accede. Tehran has taken a further step to cement its control of the Strait of Hormuz. It's requiring ships to liaise with a newly created authority. Such an obligation is a contravention of the law of the seas. BBC News. Iran's Tasnim news agency says two people have been executed for disrupting the country's security. The pair were charged with being members of what's described as a terrorist organization. They were named as Ramin Zaleh and Karim Murafpour. A report published last week highlighted a sharp rise in executions in Iran last year. Share values in Asian markets have risen, driven by positive results from tech companies and hopes the Middle East conflict could be resolved. David Bamford reports.
1: The Nikkei index in Japan has been trading more than 3% higher on Thursday, while South Korean shares are up about 5%. Strong results from the American chipmaker Nvidia, the decision by Samsung workers not to go on strike, and future listings by SpaceX and OpenAI have sent tech stocks soaring. The transit of three oil tankers through the Strait of Hormuz have also spurred hopes of a resolution to the war on Iran.
0: Colombia has expelled the Bolivian ambassador in a tit-for-tat diplomatic retaliation just hours after its own ambassador was asked to leave Bolivia. The diplomatic spat was triggered by the left-wing Colombian president Gustavo Petro's comments on that protest in Bolivia against the right-wing president Rodrigo Paz was a popular insurrection. The Bolivian president said his Colombian counterpart's comments amounted to interference. Tensions are high in Bolivia, where protest triggers by rising living costs have grown into a nationwide movement against Mr. Paz's government. People travelling between Russia and China may have a new way of crossing between the two countries by the end of the year. Russia's TASS news agency says the near-kilometre-long cable car connecting the cities of Blagoevieshchensk and Kheha is almost finished. The gondolas, capable of carrying 110 people each, will rise up to 70 metres above the Amur River. BBC News.
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3: In the programme, we'll head to Cuba, the Democratic Republic of Congo and Ukraine. And we'll hear about what could be a $1 trillion stock market debut for Elon Musk's SpaceX company.
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3: We begin with Cuba and the move by Washington to indict the former Cuban president, Raul Castro. The U.S. Justice Department accuses the 94-year-old communist leader of conspiracy and four counts of murder stemming from a 1996 incident in which Cuban Air Force jets shot down two planes flown by Miami-based Cuban exiles. Here's the BBC's Cuba correspondent, Will Grant, in Havana.
4: The murder charge against Raul Castro revives a 30-year-old incident that's one of the flashpoints of the U.S.-Cuban relationship. In 1996, Cuban MiG fighter jets shot down two civilian U.S. aircraft who were run by an organization called Brothers to the Rescue, which the Cuban authorities said was violating Cuban airspace. At the time, Raul Castro was the defense minister. The Trump administration has charged Mr. Castro with, among other crimes, conspiracy to murder U.S. citizens. That's something Havana denies. The president, Miguel Díaz-Canel, said there was no legal foundation to the case against Mr. Castro, one of the founding members of the Cuban Revolution. The question really is whether or not this is simply a negotiating position by the Trump administration, or, given the fact that they forcibly removed Nicolas Maduro from power in Venezuela, they could conceivably do the same thing to Raul Castro in Cuba.
2: Will Grant reporting from Havana. Well, the indictment comes amid an intense US pressure campaign, including a fuel blockade, which has resulted in acute shortages. Ariel Navarro is a local business owner, a director at camera rental business Kino Technica in Cuba, in Havana. I spoke to him earlier and started by asking how the energy crisis was affecting both his business and his day-to-day life.
5: This crisis is not coming from one day to another. This is a thing that's been increasing over the past few weeks, but it's a thing that's been going on for a while already. Actually, it's getting very difficult because it's like a chain reaction. I mean, the lack of energy, it doesn't allow to the flow of water to the houses or any other vital service that we need to do the daily activities. So yeah, it's a chain reaction, and it's making like life here like quite difficult day by day.
2: Do you know each day how much electricity you will have for the next 24 hours, or does it hit you unexpectedly?
5: I mean, there are places that have like a schedule, but because all these like inconveniences that have been happening, I mean, the lack of fuel, the restriction for the US, I mean, all the schedule, it's not quite accurate. For example, I live in an area that it's like an emergency zone, so we don't have a schedule, so we get hit by blackouts like constantly. Like it could be 15 minutes, it could be like 3 hours, 4 hours, something like that. But there are places that they don't only have like 2 hours of electricity a day. So it's worse in places like the more population the place have, it's worse there.
2: Mm. What about your business? How's that being affected?
5: Oh yeah, I have a rental. I mean, I have a equipment rental for film and television. And as I say before, the lack of fuel, the lack of electricity doesn't allow to like a production, like a filming or music promo or anything to run like properly. We have to rely on batteries, and batteries doesn't last forever. So we are very limited. And even with transportation, we are very limited. And I must say that we are working, I don't know, maybe 3-4 days a month, maximum at top. Yeah, it's been quite slow, and I don't think it's going to be better on the upcoming days.
2: It must be pretty hard to keep going like that, right? To pay staff members, to keep the business operating.
5: Yeah, no, it's quite hard. It's quite hard. On top of that, it's difficult to predict where the next project going to happen, because we couldn't even finish the ones that we are working now, so we don't know if we are going to be able to keep working in the next few months. So it's like a uncertain state for us, so we try to remain calm, but it's not easy to stay like that for so long.
2: Are people taking seriously the idea that there could be some sort of US military action against Cuba?
5: Yes, definitely. Definitely. And that idea is increasing day by day. I mean, I feel it because I have friends, I have family who like link to different areas of the government, and they like keep having this feeling that it's going to happen anytime soon. But at the same time, it's a lot of contradictions, because you see like official channels saying one thing, and then you see the news coming from the US saying another thing, and yeah, it's a whole contradiction. But people are like thinking even more and more that it's the real possibility that we get into possible US invasion at some point.
2: Who do you blame for this situation? Who do you think is responsible?
5: I think it's a combination. I think it's part the US embargo, of course, and it's part the government. It's not like the blame is not fully for one or the other. It's 50-50, I must say. I think it's the government here took a time to start to negotiating with the US, but at the same time, the US didn't care about the people that doesn't have anything to do with the top channels of the government. So I think it's 50-50.
2: Listening to you, I don't really get the sense that you feel things are likely to get better anytime soon. Would that be right?
5: It's hard to know that. We in Cuba have a quote, like we say that the only certain thing here that today is going to be better than tomorrow. So I mean, it's been like that for a while. I don't have so much hope about if it's going to be better tomorrow. I mean, we have to wait. We have to wait to see what's going on, what's going to happen. if there is going to be negotiations, it's going to be something to happen. But so far, everything is so quiet. Everything is like very calm. And the thing is that it's like the whole country is like entirely stopped waiting for something to happen. Either a negotiation, either, I don't know, whatever is going to happen. But everyone is like expecting something to happen.
2: Ariel Navarro there, the owner or director at the camera rental business Kino Technica in Cuba, Havana.
3: The World Health Organization says emergency supplies have reached a hospital in Bunia in eastern DRC, where authorities are battling an outbreak of Ebola. The shipment includes sample transport kits, infection control packs, and protective gear for health workers. More than 139 people are believed to have died in that outbreak, with 600 suspected cases in Ituri province being investigated. This is a province which borders Uganda and South Sudan. Well, one of the issues being stressed by health officials is the importance of safe and dignified burials to stop further infections. To explain why that is so important, we can now speak to Admire Nyathi, the coordinator for disaster management at the International Federation of the Red Cross and Red Crescent Societies. He joins us from the capital, Kinshasa. Welcome to the program. Now, the Red Cross has been doing this safe burials for some time now. Just explain to us, what do you mean by safe burials? How do you go about doing that?
6: Thank you so much for having me on your program. Greetings to your listeners. Safe and dignified burials are one of the most critical interventions in controlling Ebola outbreaks. We've been doing this for all the outbreaks that have been recorded in this country. We are just coming from an outbreak that was in Kasai last year, of course, declared done in December. So this is one of the areas where we are experiencing as the Red Cross. So we all know that the virus can remain highly infectious after a person has passed away. And of course, there are traditional burial practices that can unfortunately accelerate transmission if not handled safely. And by scaling up safe and dignified burials, or SDB, if you like, the teams that do that, the Red Cross ensures that burials are conducted safely, respectively, and of course, in line with public health protocols, while still, of course, honoring the cultural and family traditions. And come again?
3: Apologies for talking over you. Just trying to hear you explain to our listeners how you go about it. So you send your teams when you hear that a person has died and had Ebola. They're protected themselves with personal protective equipment, covered from head to toe, and they also have body bags.
6: Perfectly, that is the case. I mean, it's only that not just sending them. They are actually trained, sensitized. It's a daily thing so that everybody puts it in their head with the situation that they're dealing with. Look, it's not only the people that are confirmed, but even suspected cases, because we never know, because some of these cases will actually present some symptoms, and definitely when the burial is supposed to happen, our teams go out in the field to work, of course, with the public authorities in ensuring that this is done in line with the public health protocols, and of course, honoring the cultural and of course family traditions.
3: And briefly, from your experience, how receptive have communities been to, you know, handing over bodies to people that, strangers, they do not know them, to bury them on their behalf, whilst traditionally it would be the family members doing that?
6: Look, it's not handing over per se. the families. It's not like this is done in secrecy or anything. There are protocols that are firstly explained to the whole public, and our teams are out in the field explaining and sensitizing the community around this matter. And like I said, there is no tradition or family practices that are disrespected. So this is all in line with all our cultural expectations.
3: But at the same time, thanks.
6: Very importantly, respecting the protocols that are, that have been already been activated, and we've been doing this for quite some time now.
3: Absolutely important to continue to involve the communities and the families, even when you are using, you're providing that safe and dignified burials. Thank you very much for speaking to us, Admire Nyathi, Coordinator for Disaster Management at the International Federation of Red Cross and Red Crescent Societies.
2: This is Newsday on the BBC World Service. Isaac Fannin's here with the sports.
7: Yes, Aston Villa won the Europa League. They beat German side Freiburg 3-0 in Istanbul on Wednesday night to win their first European trophy in more than 40 years. Some sensational first half goals from Yuri Tielemans and Emin Buendia, and the game was finished by Morgan Rogers in the second half. It means Unai Emery has won his fifth Europa League as a manager. Elsewhere, Southampton lost out on their appeal against being kicked out of the Championship playoffs for spying on Middlesbrough before the first leg of the semi-final. It now means that Hull will take on Middlesbrough on Saturday for a spot in the Premier League next season. And the Democratic Republic of Congo have had to cancel a training camp ahead of the World Cup because of an outbreak of Ebola in the country, a story we've been talking about a lot on Newsday. The team were scheduled to train for a three-day event before a farewell ceremony at the capital city, Kinshasa. The United States had banned non-Americans who'd been in DRC, Uganda or South Sudan in the previous 21 days from visiting due to the outbreak. But a US official says the team will still be able to play at the tournament. Their first game is on the 17th of June against Portugal.
2: Adam Fannin, thank you very much indeed. Now, we have been talking on Newsday today about what is expected to be a really truly enormous number, a $1 trillion stock market debut. That's expected next month for Elon Musk's SpaceX. But it's certainly not the only technology company that's booming. The chip maker Nvidia has announced more huge profits today, and stock markets are already reacting pretty favourably to that in Asia. Nick Marsh, our business presenter in Singapore, is following this for us. So, Nick, tell us more.
8: Yeah, well, markets come into the end of their trading day here now in Asia, James, but some really huge surges. The Nikkei index in Tokyo is up, I'm just looking now, nearly 4%. A lot of that to do with Nvidia, like you say, the US space chip maker, world's most valuable public company. It announced revenue of $81 billion for the past 3 months, beating expectations, which were very, very high already. They are basically expert chip makers for, you guessed it, AI technology. And there's been a staggering amount of demand for their chips in the building of these vast data centers. The reason Japan's stock market has risen so much due to this is basically down to a big investment company called SoftBank, Japan-based investment company. SoftBank has a big stake in a chip designer called Arm. And Arm's architecture, their design, is used heavily in the AI servers that are powered by Nvidia. So Nvidia announces big profits, raises Arm, raises SoftBank, raises the whole Japanese market. And in Korea, we're seeing enormous surges, about 8%. A lot of that down to the big AI boom going on over there. Let's not forget that's where Samsung is based. Big strike planned for today by its workers, called off. There might be a mediation to that. That helped push the stock price up as well. So it's not just in the US that tech is, you know, really, you know, powering the stock market to record highs. It's happening out here in Asia too, and it reminds you how all these things are linked in the global economy, James.
2: Nick Marsh, our business presenter in Singapore, thank you very much indeed.
3: We head to Ukraine now, where the country aims to shoot down 95% of Russia's long-range drones by the end of the year. In recent months, Moscow has been stepping up its long-range strikes, but so has Ukraine, launching hundreds of drones a day at Russia's oil refineries and cities. The two countries' air defenses are being tested like never before. But as our defense correspondent Jonathan Beale reports, Ukraine is making significant advances to defend its skies.
9: Russia's still trying to pummel Ukraine into submission. This month, launching one of its largest attacks. More than 1,500 drones and 56 missiles within 48 hours. But most were shot down. Yuri Mironenko, Inspector General at Ukraine's Ministry of Defense, says they're getting better at defending their skies.
10: With ballistic missiles, it's not so easy. But for Shahed's, we're working about it. And every month, we raise our results. And I think now we are, unfortunately, the best in the world.
9: Ukraine's using all means possible to improve its air defenses, including enlisting the help of private companies and civilians to target Russian drones.
11: We're in a basement where there are just rows of desks, computer screens that show maps and also cameras. This is where this private company is tracking Russian drones and shooting them down. A lot of the people operating the systems, just simple gaming controls, have been trained for 3 weeks. They could be mums, they could be veterans, they could be taxi drivers, and this is now their job, working for a private company hunting down Russian drones.
9: They fire remotely controlled machine guns, and it's all plugged in to Ukraine's military system known as SkyMap, which fuses information from radar and thousands of sensors.
11: On the map, we can see a drone approaching one of the mobile automatic guns they've got trained on the horizon, waiting to see if it comes within range.
12: It's not complicated, it's very simple. It's controlled just like a computer game, like you'd play on a phone, an Xbox or PlayStation. Anyone can control it.
9: Ruslan's the head of Karmin Sky.
12: We're fully integrated into the military system. This isn't the Wild West. We follow the instructions and the commands of the military.
9: Embracing innovation and technology is giving Ukraine an edge. And this is the weapon, more than any other, that's transformed its ability to take down Russian drones. In March alone, these kinds of interceptors destroyed more than 30,000 Russian drones.
13: This is the P-1 Sun interceptor drone, shaped like a bullet, about half a meter tall. It can travel at more than 300 kilometers an hour.
9: Welkos is the commander of this air defense unit.
12: We're showing the world we can fight a bigger enemy while inflicting significant losses, and at the same time, we're defending ourselves effectively.
14: One big drone.
9: But there are gaps in Ukraine's air defenses. Near the city of Kherson, small FPV drones, still the cause of most casualties, continue to strike fear on the front line.
13: How far are the Russians? How far away?
14: 6-7 kilometers.
13: 10 kilometers.
14: 6 kilometers. Drone!
9: The simple rifle, this Ukraine Marine unit's last line of defense. And Russian drones and missiles are still getting through. This week in Kyiv, the funeral of two young girls. 12-year-old Lubava and her 17-year-old sister Vera were among 24 killed when a missile hit their apartment block. They'd already lost their father fighting on the front line. Their grieving mother, now the family's sole survivor. These mass attacks are designed to overwhelm Ukraine's air defenses. But Ukraine's own long-range strikes are now posing the same problem for Russia.
3: Our defence correspondent Jonathan Beale reporting there. And you have been sending us your messages about one of the top stories that we have been covering for you, Dilax Fanbule in Monrovia, Liberia. He says the timely provision of the Ebola of supplies to help deal with the Ebola virus in the DRC will be a significant boost to stop further spread of the disease. And Dauda Kamara in the Gambia says that the outbreak in the east of the DRC needs urgent global attention. Thank you very much for your messages and keep them coming. 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
16: The terms man and woman passes its first reading. So New Zealand First MP Jenny Marcroft says that women have had a gutsful of the gaslighting. It is misogyny and a modern form to cancel women when we speak up. It is misogyny and a modern form to deny our biological reality. So defining a man and a woman. Sue Kedgley, is it good to have some clarity on what is a woman?
17: I think my response basically, Wallace, is yawn, this is just a distraction, let's move along. But actually I would agree, the Minister for Women said in Parliament when they were debating this bill today, and I agree with her every word, she said, I'm not convinced this bill will advance the rights and opportunities or well-being of women and girls in New Zealand in any way, shape or form.
16: What do you think? Okay. End of story. Dean, do you want to know what a man is? Or a woman?
18: I mean, I'm just trying to get through my day most days, so for me it's not really big. I'm gay, and I'm just like, I am what I am. And if other people tell me that there's something, I take them at their word. It's not really, that's fine
16: you
18: for me.
16: You really don't want to find out?
18: If other people really want to find out, I'll help them and I'll listen to them and talk about it with them. But for me, I think I like the idea of hearing people. And again, if this is a really important issue to people, then I'll listen to them about it. But I think we, like Sue said, we really have to think about what that means for people. I think it's great to have big arguments about stuff, but at the end of the day, we've got to be trying to make people safer, build more social cohesion, all those things. That's the prize,
16: good
18: I suppose.
16: Good on you. Kia ora both. All right, Dean Hall and Sue Kedgley. Lots of comments coming through on all topics, but also don't forget that question of the day, which is, do you keep chickens? Duncan says, I do keep chickens, and I've done for nearly 20 years. Lots of response. Loving your company tonight. It's time for headlines.
19: Thank you, Wallace. The government's announced social housing tenants will soon pay a greater proportion of their income in rent, moving from 25% to 30% as part of a shake-up. It will also work to free up homes, which could include tenancy duration limits and regular chickens. Meanwhile, the finance minister says she regrets saying that social housing tenants have won the lotto. In a statement, Nicola Willis says such people are often in very difficult circumstances, and the lotto phrase implies otherwise. Corrections CEO Rachel Leota says she doesn't believe the rest of 15 prison staff amid corruption claims points to a wider problem. And consultation with Kaitaia Timber Mills employees and unions ends tomorrow, but it could be weeks before it's known if they can stay open. Those are the headlines. Bit of traffic. State Highway 29A, Mangatapu Bridge. It's due to an earlier crash on the bridge. Southbound traffic is heavy in the area. Allow plenty of time for your trip while congestion eases. And State Highway 47, Lake Rotowaira, due to a crash on that piece of road there near the lake, drive with caution along the route. Hutt Motorway, slow moving around the Nauranga turnoff. And as to the Auckland motorways, around 21 minutes to Manukau, slow from Gillies, 30-minute journey to the airport from the city. The Northwestern is again a bit slow, 31 minutes on the Northwestern through to Lincoln Road, in fact. And if you're heading north, 33 minutes will get you to Silverdale, the off-ramp there. It's 28 to 7. Those are the headlines. We'll have the full bulletin for you at 7 o'clock on the panel.
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0: is a Radiohead fan. Someone's got their hand up in front of me. Dean Hall.
1: Yes.
0: And I see you, Sue Kedley. You don't have your hand up. No, I can't hear you. Put your microphone on. Can you hear me now?
2: Yes. Sorry, was my microphone off? Okay. No, I'm not a Radiohead fan, Wallace.
0: Why not, Sue?
1: Exactly.
2: Well, I'm sort of still stuck in the, you know, the Beatles and the Rolling Stones, I'm
0: You're
2: afraid.
0: You're like me, yeah. Exactly.
2: I'm reading this brilliant book, Paul and John. Have you read that, Wallace?
0: No, I haven't.
2: Oh, it's absolutely fabulous. It's about the relationship between Paul and John Lennon, obviously, and through their music. Absolutely brilliant.
0: Oh, which resonate a bit more for you, Sue Kedley, because actually I'm going to come to that soon, but people say that Radiohead, an English band, is as important as the Beatles. Sue, listen to 10 seconds Radiohead. Listen, turn it up. Sue, does that sound Beatles to you? Sue?
2: Well, I'm just trying to think. Not really, Wallace, no.
0: Now, on another note, can I just remind our wonderful listeners that is it true that you actually met John Lennon?
2: It is true.
1: Wow.
2: You don't want me to go into the whole story all over again, do you?
0: No. I'm just still blown away.
2: Yoko.
0: Yeah, and Yoko.
2: And I went to their apartment and, you know.
1: Okay, this is quite a story now.
0: I'll tell you after, Dean. Sue has told it before on the show, and it was every bit as riveting. I'll tell you the whole story. Anyways.
2: And I went to his memorial service in the park in Central Park in New York. Absolutely amazing.
0: You didn't tell me that.
2: I think there was millions and millions all gathered in Central Park. Fabulous.
0: Wow. Very good. All right, now, so there you go. Radiohead, so Dean Hall is a huge fan. Mm-hmm. I just wondered how I missed something so dense and layered, eclectic and abstract. And I played that because OK Computer, the third album by Radiohead, came out on this day in 1997. But you're a big fan, are you, Dean?
1: Yep. So I was at high school in the 90s. So
0: there you go.
1: There we go.
0: They were big, weren't they?
1: They were huge, yeah.
0: And they still kind of still stand up, don't they? Listen to that.
1: Definitely.
0: Yeah, good on you. All right, Dean Hall and Sue Kedley, don't forget that number to text us on anything is 2101. And you can email the panel at rnz.co.nz. Just a reminder that we're going to be talking about everything rail with a rail engineer of 40 plus years experience on the panel plus. You love your rail. So any questions that you want to know about rail, get in touch. But it is time for I've Been Thinking. Sue Kedley, take it away.
2: Well, Wallace, 20 years ago, almost to the day, and in fact in the middle of the last world food crisis, I stood up in Parliament and asked the then Minister of Agriculture, Jim Anderton, I said, wouldn't it be wise for New Zealand to develop a long-term food security strategy? And Jim Anderton responded witheringly, New Zealand needs a food security strategy like we need to prepare for the Martians landing. And everyone in Parliament, they fell about laughing as if the idea that we might need to plan to ensure our food security was one of the silliest suggestions that they'd ever heard. And so here we are 20 years later. We've got no food security strategy, no energy security strategy in the middle of a global fuel crisis. We've got really no long-term strategies at all, as far as I can see. And it's almost as if we can't think beyond the next election cycle. And this short-termism, I think, is a real weakness in our political system and, of course, one of the reasons we're in the present mess. So what we desperately need is for political parties to set aside their petty political point scoring and come up with some long-term strategies around key issues like energy, food security, healthcare, climate change. Yeah. And instead of the present situation where each new government that comes along undoes whatever the previous government did. And this, of course, might happen if there's a change of government after the election. And I think we're all sick of it.
0: Sue Kedley there. I've been looking at longer term strategies, for example, a food security strategy. All right, kia ora. So, all right, Dean Hall, I've been thinking.
1: So mine is a quick cheat sheet for people when navigating this whole AI stuff. So basically, it reminds me a lot of when the internet kicked about. You know, I saw it, you know, kicking off when I was at school. And I think a lot of people think that it's either you're in either that it's amazing and it's going to change everything, or it's just all a big bubble. I think realistically, it's in the middle. And definitely, I'm pretty critical whenever anyone talks about AI and they don't mention the word LLM. And they don't even mention which model they're talking about. I think it's very transformational, but that doesn't also mean it's not very scary. So that's my challenge to people out there when they hear about it. I think if you see someone saying it's going to solve all our problems, but if you also see someone saying it's vaporware, I know for us, it's fundamentally rewriting how we do business.
0: And is it? Really?
1: That's pretty terrifying. And I don't think
0: it's... Give us an example, please.
1: Well, so, you know, we have senior engineers, and we can get 5 to 10 times the productivity out of them by putting them with compute. And that's actually meaning that we're going to hire more staff and pay them more. And it's even helping us analyze and solve problems that we just never would have otherwise. Now, I think that comes with a lot of social upheaval as well. So I think that, you know, the reality's in the middle, and the reality's also really scary. And so, you know, coming back to that social cohesion thing, that makes it more urgent than ever before. We have to talk about what that means and safety and a whole bunch of other things.
0: So you're going to say something?
2: No, I was just going to say, isn't the real purpose of AI to sort of replace human beings?
1: I think if you think about the early days of the internet, we didn't know what it was going to do. It was only the second or third order that we actually saw the real utility. That's both the fundamental best and worst thing about AI. We just don't know. And I think anyone who says otherwise is the same as trying to make predictions at the start of the web.
0: Well, you're a very good person to talk about it, because here you are, you're working highly closely with AI, which has been in a supportive role. But to hear that you can get 5 to 10 times productivity out of your senior engineers...
1: Today... That's today. Like, and that's changed in a year. And I think that is both scary and good and opportunity. And it just reminds me of the early days of the web. And I think that is both terrifying, but also an opportunity. But yeah, we have to navigate it.
2: But isn't it completely unregulated, much like the internet is here in New Zealand?
1: Yes. Yeah, exactly.
2: This thing that is trying to replace human beings and has such huge and far-reaching consequences is completely unregulated.
1: But I don't think it is a thing.
2: Controlled by people like Elon Musk.
1: I think that's the problem that happened with the web. We tried to treat it as this thing that we needed to do that, when actually no one's necessarily in control of innovation. And yes, you do need to regulate a lot of areas of it. But I see it as being like the Industrial Revolution. It's
0: really?
1: I used to think that we were going to have a chapter on the information age, but I think, you know, in the creation of the internet, I think the history will be the AI age, and there'll be a small subheading about the creation of the internet. And that should scare everybody, but I don't think there's any putting the genie back in the bottle.
0: Okay. All right, 18 away from 7, the panel with Sue Kesley and Dean Hall. Loving your company. Thanks for listening. How did you downsize? How do you plan to downsize? Are you finding it impossible to find a place that ticks your boxes? You're not alone, it seems. Older New Zealanders are not buying the homes that are on the market. This, according to a survey of people aged 55 and over. Nearly all of the respondents said the townhouses and apartments on sale were too much of a compromise. Now, the survey was undertaken by Squirrel Mortgage Brokers. Found that John Bolton is on the line. Welcome, John.
3: Evening.
0: I found it very interesting, this, actually, because I have no problem with downsizing. I love a small footprint. How wide is the mismatch here between buyers and developers? Explain to us.
3: Yeah, okay. Well, look, I think the problem is predominantly in the urban environment, right?
0: Right.
3: So Wellington, Christchurch, Wellington. Because group builders have been building single-level housing out in the provinces, you know, forever. And I think they pretty much understand their market quite well. What we've seen in the last sort of couple of decades really is just this intensification occurring in our larger cities. And as that intensification occurs and we're pushing into high levels of density, you know, we've kind of moved further and further away from what, you know, people aged over 55 downsizers are looking for, you know. And probably the really big thing and the really big shift in the last 10 years, you know, we were starting to build apartments in Auckland around the GFC, largely to the property investment market. That kind of died off. The scale of those projects was just too much construction risk. Everyone gave up on that. And what you've seen is this massive proliferation of townhouses, infill housing, not necessarily well planned, and they've been squeezed onto sites, you know, and they started and it was like two levels in a garage. Then it was two levels, no garage, just a car park. Some were trying to do it without car parks altogether. And then more recently, to get, you know, larger townhouses onto sites, you're seeing them go up to three levels, you know, 4.5 yes. metres wide, three levels high. And I guess we're just sort of pointing out to developers, we're not just a mortgage broker, we are. You know, we do a lot of brokering for homeowners and buyers, but we're actually one of the largest non-bank lenders in the country into the construction sector. So we do about $1.1 billion of construction lending every year to developers and builders. And what we're saying to them is, hey, guys, particularly in this urban environment, you know, here's a really big market. It's an important market. You know, baby boomers control $1.4 trillion of New Zealand's household wealth. You know, so it's a big market, and we're just saying to them, look, this market, we're not responding to their needs particularly well.
0: I see. Okay. Russell says, I downsized by getting divorced. It's quite easy. yep. You just halve your stuff. I mean, Sue, what do you make of this?
2: I think it's really interesting.
0: Yeah, I relate to this because I would, if I downsize, when I do, I would want the right sort of house, and I don't know if it would be a sort of a three-story with no garden.
2: And, of course, the older people get, the less they want to climb upstairs. But, you know, what's ironic about all this is that, you know, all these campaigners for more density and building apartments and high-rises, it's ironic that we've got a huge segment of our population which is saying actually really don't want that. And of course there are standalone houses in suburbs all around Auckland and Wellington, and these are the very things that these campaigners are trying to demolish and replace with apartments. So my take home is let's keep these standalone villas that do exist in Mount Victoria. And where do you live? Grey Lynn?
0: No, I don't live in Grey Lynn.
2: Port Chev?
0: Nowhere near that.
2: wherever you live.
0: Blockhouse Bay.
2: Blockhouse Bay, out. Yeah, fabulous. So that's where I would like to live, in a standalone villa, not in some high-rise apartment.
0: Well, look, for the record, lucky enough to live in a standalone home, or if that's lucky, it's a nice home. And yes, I do have a bit of a garden, but not ready to downsize yet. Stay there, John. Let's see what Dean has to say about this. Because you're in an apartment, aren't you?
1: I rent a two-bedroom apartment. I love it. Yeah. We are perfectly capable in New Zealand of building good apartments. I've never heard my neighbours. I love them.
0: Cool.
1: They're great. So we can build, but you have to build them out of concrete. You have to build them properly. And I wonder why we haven't built them properly.
0: Someone says, I love the idea of downsizing into a city centre, but townhouses are often 2 to 3 stories, which isn't great for older folks. So another one here, my partner and I plan to move in together. I need single level due to disability in reasonable central Auckland, where I want to stay, to be handy with medical specialists. There's limited availability. Apartments are often poor quality, they're tiny, and require a body call. Yeah. There is quite a response coming through here, John, so you've hit the nail on the head.
3: Oh, look, we have. I think Stuff released an article yesterday just on the research, and it certainly went viral pretty fast. I think we have, and it's really interesting when you think about apartments, right, because we're actually going to go and do another piece of research alongside this in Australia. So we're going to go and do research Sydney and Melbourne. And the reason that we're doing that is what we think that part of the challenge here is lived experience. You know, most of us haven't actually lived in higher density environments, so often our perception is what we think as opposed to what we've experienced.
0: Oh.
3: And I think, I'm not sure if was that Dean that was talking
0: Dean.
3: Before, but yeah, look, I think I did an experiment the other day where I went around to a townhouse development that had just finished, and we actually videoed the whole thing. And honestly, we had the camera crew on one side and I was on the other side. I was making a hell of a racket and there was no noise transfer between the townhouses. Yep. You know, these modern townhouses are actually built pretty well. Same's true of apartments. I think one of the big issues we've got with apartments in New Zealand is the whole leaky building thing. You know, I can't tell you how many times I've had to deal with older people who have been caught out by leaky building.
0: Wow.
2: Horror stories.
3: Where they've lost their life savings because of, you know, some project that hasn't worked out. And I can point to lots of apartment buildings around Auckland where, you know, people have been really hurt. And one of the things that came through in the research is that as people get older, they're very conscious of the fact their runway's shorter and they can't afford to make bad decisions. Yeah. And so I think, you know, that's one of the big handbrakes for us in terms of density, apartments and everything else is, you know, we've got some real baggage that's sitting there at the moment.
0: Really interesting stuff. John could go long with this, but we'll leave it there. Kia ora, thank you for your time. There's John Bolton, founder of Squirrel
2: Mortgage.
0: Good to
2: see this research being done. You know, yeah, I mean, it's almost definitely. Like the whole market that is there and people had not really seen.
0: And kind of forgotten about in terms of developers. That's right. It's interesting. Someone says, the issue in Greyland and Ponsonby is that the developers are turning all of the smaller homes on small sections into larger, expensive homes. And it's going to be a problem to stay in this area if you want a smaller home. It is, in my opinion, such a shame. So, yes, this has got quite a big response there.
2: Wallace, there's a property I could point you to in Ponsonby Road.
0: Yes.
2: And it was a lovely, a handsome house with four apartments, each with about five young people in them, housing 20. It is now a huge, expensive concrete apartment with a diamond shop at the bottom and about two people living there. So, you know, that was destroyed in the name of density, but actually we've gone from 20-odd people down to two.
0: Okay, interesting. Nine away from seven. Now, the question of the day was this. Do you keep chickens? Someone says, keeping chickens has been one of the greatest joys of my life. They each have very individual penetrative personalities. Someone says, I love my backyard chickens. Two eggs per day. I've literally arrived home today and they have come running to meet me. And I live in inner city St. Normans in Christchurch. Another one here. Wallace, we've got 20 odd chooks, three immature roosters. My dogs mostly get the eggs, good for the coats. If you're worried about chicken poos, get a peacock or two. You won't even notice. Now, with us from Hamilton, Kelly, welcome to the panel, Kelly.
4: G'day, Wallace, how are you?
0: Love having you on, Kelly. Now, I understand that you never wanted chickens, but what happened?
4: That is true, and it was literally, why did the chicken cross the road? One day, many years ago, I looked out the window and saw a chicken crossing the road. My neighbour and I swooped on her to rescue her, dropped her at the SPCA, and no one claimed her. And I said to my husband, well, if no one claims her, maybe we can have her. And he spent an entire weekend building this chicken a coop. and that was the start of our chicken collection.
0: Wow. And so from there, you've gone on to have more chickens?
4: Yeah, we have. Our oldest girl, we have for about 12 years. And she was already fully grown when we got her. They're all little. Yeah, and they're great company.
0: Yeah, really?
4: Really. I've literally got one of them in the kitchen at the moment.
0: What? You kidding?
1: What?
0: Yeah, so, hang on. You've got a chicken. You've got a live chicken in the kitchen.
4: I do.
1: Interesting.
2: Well, this is quite normal. I've got a friend in Greytown, and she's got 11 chickens. And exactly as you say, they're delightful. I always think they're like living sculptures. But they're so friendly. They come in, they greet you when you get home. They're absolutely delightful, especially heritage ones.
1: I have a quote, and I want to know if anyone's heard it. It's actually a quote and an impression at the same time.
5: The enormity of their flat brain, the enormity of their stupidity that is looking back at you is amazing.
1: Who's it from?
0: Yeah, documentarian, filmmaker.
1: That's correct.
0: He did, it's Werner Herzog.
1: That correct.
0: Yes.
1: Did I nail it? I feel like I destroyed the impression.
0: No, okay. You've nailed it. And what a giant of a figure that guy is.
1: So he loved chickens because they looked so stupid. So I don't know, does this resonate?
0: Oh, Kelly, what would life mean if you didn't have a chicken in your life right now?
4: It'd be quite, I don't know, sad in some ways.
1: No,
4: I like
1: eggs.
4: My pets. No eggs. The backyard, like the grass was amazing, just because they've fertilised it. And all the pests are down out there. They're your welcoming party when you come home. So that's absolutely true.
0: You've kind of got me thinking.
1: Their clucking is kind of almost like
2: the only thing is ocean. That they, Kelly, they do require quite a bit of it. You know, every night you've got to clean their home, you know, where they stay at night. And, you know, they take quite a bit of effort. Okay. But I think the rewards are huge.
0: Well, look, Kelly, thank you for joining us, and stay listening because we've got something else lined up about this. And so let's go to that right now. 5 to 7, what does make a beautiful chicken? Is it the right number of toes, the colour of the feathers, the symmetry of lobes? These are all questions our next guest has dedicated to the last 3 years, learning the answer to. Pip Brosnahan is a Leith Valley homesteader who's developed a passion for breeding heritage chickens, as Sue said. And this weekend she'll be entering 26 of her finest birds into the Dunedin Poultry, Pigeon and Cage Bird Club's annual exhibit. Pip, nice to have you here.
6: Hi, Wallace. Nice to be here.
0: Oh, well, look, it's all chickens tonight. We've had such a response. How did you get into this?
6: How did I get into this? About 3 years ago, I finished up teaching and I decided I was going to homestead and make the most of our property. And in doing that, I went along to the poultry show, which is coming up this weekend. That was 3 years ago. And someone thought it would be a good idea if I got heritage breeds. And I got some like Sussex, and then I just, I don't know, I fell in love with them. They're all beautiful and I want them all.
2: They are beautiful.
0: So do you know about heritage chickens, Sue Kesley?
2: Yes, I do. Well, a little. And I think they're so much more interesting than the typical, you know, most people have those. What are they? The ones that come
6: Highline
2: from...
6: Highline or a Shaver, something like that are just designed to lay in their land.
2: Exactly, yeah.
0: Oh, I see.
2: And
0: I
2: they
0: see.
2: Come, have you seen them? They're most interesting, black... Orpingtons,
0: really?
2: And some with little white with little tufts at the top. Now, there's so many interesting breeds. I'm delighted that you are doing your bit to restore or save these heritage breeds.
0: How many breeds do you have?
6: Well, I have 11 breeds.
0: What?
6: And I have 15 different pens. So within some of the breeds, I have different colours, and so, of course, they have to have a separate pen, so they breed true to colour. So 15 pens of different heritage breeds.
0: Good heavens. Could you see you, Dean Hall, having a little heritage chicken in your apartment?
1: No. But I do want to know how cutthroat, be real with us here, how cutthroat's that competition going to be at this competition?
6: I don't know about how cutthroat it's going to be, but for me, it really is about, I had set up my pens and what have you, and I've been selling my fertile eggs.
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0: Radio New Zealand Pacific, Talo for Lava, I'm Johnny Blades. Nauru's government has ordered all public servants and employees of state-owned enterprises to strictly comply with the One China policy in all official conduct and communication. The directive applies to personnel based locally and overseas. Tiana Haxton reports.
1: In a statement on Wednesday, Nauru's government said officials must avoid terminology, symbols and engagements that conflict with Beijing's position on Taiwan. It also instructed personnel not to enter official relations with Taiwan authorities or programs funded by Taipei. 2 years ago, Nauru cut diplomatic ties with Taiwan in favor of China. Taiwan's Foreign Affairs Ministry at the time accused China of offering economic assistance as an incentive to persuade Nauru to terminate ties with Taipei.
0: The United States is standing by its decision to vote against a UN resolution confirming legal responsibilities of governments about climate change. The UN General Assembly backed Vanuatu's resolution to give effect to the International Court of Justice opinion on the responsibility of states regarding climate harm. 141 countries voted in favour, 8 against and 28 abstained. The US Deputy UN Ambassador Tammy Bruce said the court's view had no jurisdiction to dictate how countries manage their own climate matters.
2: Not only is this a legally wrong conclusion, but such an expansive legal rule would impermissibly interfere with each state's sovereign rights to regulate and manage its own energy policy.
0: Pacific Island leaders will meet next week in Fiji to discuss how they plan to implement the opinion of the ICJ in their own countries. New Zealand's Police Commissioner says Pacific Island countries are addressing corruption amongst their police and customs officials. Richard Chambers is in Suva for a summit this week about the Pacific's worsening illicit drug trade. He says Pacific Police Commissioners have been willing to discuss the issue and be held accountable for it.
3: Organised criminal networks will do everything possible to corrupt officials, whether that's police or it's politicians or it's defence. We appreciate that's pretty hard sometimes to turn down an offer of a large sum of money when the incomes that many of, you know, police staff across the Pacific earn isn't great. So it's we're vulnerable.
0: In Fiji, 11 police officers were recently referred to prosecutors for their alleged involvement with Auckland-based drug dealers. In Papua New Guinea, an expert in gender equity in governance is cautiously optimistic about a new law requiring political parties to field a minimum number of women candidates. The new elections rule that women must make up 10% of parties' endorsed candidates was recently announced by the Integrity of Political Parties and Candidates Commission. Dr. Oravu Sapoy says there's no doubt action is needed to start addressing the chronic lack of women representatives in PNG. But Dr. Sapoy, a former chair of the commission, says the penalties for non-compliance over two consecutive elections, deregistration and a small fine, don't have much teeth.
4: That's an affirmative action. It's good, but could have been thought out carefully. But there are other issues as well. How many political parties will actually actively seek out women candidates?
0: The country's 111-seat parliament currently has 3 women MPs. Since independence was gained in 1975, PNG's only ever had 10 women MPs. Fiji product Bounty Rum has won 2 medals at this year's London Spirits competition amid entries from 30 countries. The iconic brand, distilled by

0: Fiji's South Pacific Distillery won a silver medal for a premium dark rum and a bronze for white. Fiji's distillery is an arm of Coca-Cola Euro-Pacific Partners Fiji, which described the wins as proof of Bounty's global success. Fiji and Kiribati have signed a Memorandum of Understanding on Sandfish Aquaculture Cooperation. Fiji's Fisheries Ministry says the highly valuable sea cucumber species is at the centre of the initiative, which is designed to balance livelihood development with strict environmental stewardship. It was signed by Fiji's Minister for Fisheries and Forestry, Aletea Bainivalu, and her Kiribati counterpart, the Minister for Fisheries and Ocean Resources, Ribanatake Siwau. In news from New Zealand, the Foreign Affairs Minister is rejecting claims his ministry made a budget bid this year for more money to spend on business class flights. The Finance Minister has said earlier this week she was aware of areas where MFAT would like to spend more money and named business class flights as one of them. But Winston Peters initially said he didn't know anything about it, but looked into the claim and said it's not true. He says there are preliminary talks when it comes to a budget, but that bid was never submitted in the end.
1: That claim is not factual. Since you asked me out in the tiles and caught me unawares, I've been out to do some research on this matter. It ain't true.
0: He also rejected the idea of travelling economy class for 18-hour flights, saying he wouldn't be able to perform his functions as a minister on arrival. In world news, a photographer at the fatal terror attack at Sydney's Bondi Beach last year has been charged with the theft of camera equipment from a victim. Two gunmen opened fire at a Hanukkah event in December, killing 15 people. The ABC's Chantelle Akuri reports.
2: Police say the equipment belonged to a 61-year-old retired police officer who was among the 15 people killed when two gunmen opened fire into the crowd last December. Detectives executed a search warrant at a Marion home yesterday, allegedly locating the stolen camera equipment along with drugs, electronics and handcuffs. A 35-year-old man was arrested and charged with a string of offences, including theft, drug supply and possessing a prohibited weapon. Police will allege the man stole the camera gear in the aftermath of the attack before pawning it days later. He was granted strict conditional bail to appear before court next month.
0: In sport, over 800 athletes from the Pacific Islands, Australia and New Zealand are competing in the Oceania Athletics Championships this week in Darwin. The event is bringing together track and field champions from across the region to compete across junior, senior, masters and para categories. The organisers say it's Oceania's biggest athletics event and it's a key qualifier pathway for the Commonwealth Games and other global championships. In football, Auckland FC's second side has booked its place in the inaugural OFC Pro League final. They beat South Island United 1-0 in last night's semi-finals at Mount Smart Stadium and will face South Melbourne for the title on Sunday at Eden Park. South Melbourne earlier beat Vanuatu United FC. Goalkeeper for Auckland, Oscar Mason, says they're close to achieving their aims.
3: Yeah, at the start of the season, that was our goal. But we didn't shy away from the fact that we wanted to win this thing, to get over the line. Yeah, it's really, really special.
0: Meanwhile, Auckland FC's top team has made the grand final of Australia's A-League competition, and that'll be at Auckland's Go Media Stadium as New Zealand prepares to host the showpiece event for the first time. And that's a bulletin of news and sport from RNZ Pacific.
4: Kia ora na, this is Pacific Waves from RNZ Pacific. I'm Susanna Swissbuki. Coming up, opponents of a new bill say it may result in more Pacific migrants being deported from New Zealand. Papua New Guinea is keeping a close eye on a new submarine volcano. And
5: what comes to your mind? And he went, there is a mountain inside my head. It's about being disconnected and reconnecting back to the island.
4: A Kiwi dance company leads inclusive workshops in the Cook Islands. But first, Vanuatu's cabinet has approved new pacts with China and Australia. The Prime Minister, Jotsam Napat, however, has acknowledged that reaching the agreement has been far from smooth. Koroi Hawkins reports.
6: The government has settled on a new version of the Nakamal Agreement on Greater Cooperation that Vanuatu agreed on in principle with Australia last year. It's now up to Canberra to deliberate on. Meanwhile, the Namele Agreement with China is described as a strategic cooperation agreement which doesn't include a security component. Jotham Napa told Parliament his government took time to consider the agreements to ensure the country's sovereignty was protected. But he also said the bigger countries have been undermining his country while trying to sign deals with it.
4: A New Zealand government bill that broadens the scope for migrant deportation may result in more Pacific Islanders being forced to leave the country. That's according to advocates and experts speaking to a Parliament Select Committee. Kaya Selby reports.
7: The government is pushing amendments to the Immigration Act that would expand deportation liability to lower-level criminal offenders. A regulatory impact statement has argued that Pacific males would be further exposed because they are overrepresented in that class. It says from May 2024 to April 25, of the 32 people deported under the relevant section of the Act, 12 were Pacific Islanders. That proportion may increase with more deportees. Community advocate Pakilau Manesilua says it reminds him of the 1970s.
8: It smacks of past development in immigration where people of colour get unfairly treated, and it looks like we're heading back to similar times back in the 70s and other periods where during an election year, you know, we become a political football.
7: Mr. Lua is part of the Pacific Leadership Forum, made up of churches and community leaders spanning numerous Pacific communities. For temporary and interim visa holders, the bill would remove their right to appeal deportation to the Immigration and Protection Tribunal. The forum said in their submission this has implications for climate-displaced people, especially for Tuvaluan and Ikiribas.
8: They've tried for many years to get some kind of a pathway for people to come to New Zealand and, you know, find a pathway to residency, given the risks of climate change and impacts on their islands. I think it's a huge failing from Aotearoa and this government.
7: For Anu Kaloti, who heads up the Migrant Workers Association, the bill made no sense at all.
9: Where's the business case for this bill? Where's the reasons for changing this policy and where's the transparency? But at the same time, if we look at the global rhetoric and narrative around migration, it seems to follow suit.
7: The government has said the bill strengthens protections for the community when it comes to offending migrants. They also say it would make it easier to address migrant exploitation and the misuse of the immigration system. But for Ms. Kaloti, whose organisation helps refugees and migrant workers sort out their paperwork, the changes would make for even more stress.
9: These people can still reach out to the minister and they may be granted a one-day visa, within which then they have to go to the tribunal. So we would be advising them of that, like, okay, let's have all our ducks in a row so that, you know, if we are given that one-day visa, like, that's just the one day that we then have to do the whole works.
7: Deportees would still be able to appeal their case to Immigration Minister Erica Stanford. Ms. Kaloti says, though, that the minister's office is going to be totally flooded.
9: So the minister doesn't get to see this straight away. It's usually a junior in the office or a delegated decision maker. They look at it and they, most of the times, in my experience, they don't have the appropriate skill set or the training to deal with these matters. And so you're at the mercy, literally at a person's mercy, instead of following due process.
7: Minister Stanford has previously said that deportation liability may still be cancelled or suspended by decision makers.
4: A scientist monitoring a submarine volcano that has erupted in Papua New Guinea's Bismarck Sea says there's little way of knowing whether it could blow big. Located around 125 kilometres southeast of PNG's Manus Island, the volcano has been described as unusual, with coastal communities in the region advised to be on high alert. Johnny Blades with more.
0: The volcano has produced a large steam plume seen climbing some 4 kilometres into the troposphere, while built-up lava has produced masses of pumice floating to the surface. In recent days, local fishermen have reported hearing deep rumbling in the area. The principal geodetic surveyor at PNG's Rabaul Volcano Observatory, Steve Saunders, says the activity they're witnessing is rare.
10: Oh, well, it's very remarkable. There's eruptions there all the time, but they're quiet on the seabed, nobody notices. This kind of thing on the geological timescale, you know, every few thousand or even a few hundred years, you'll get some of these. So it's on a human timescale, it's unusual. You know, probably once every 100 years or so, you may get an eruption.
0: The eruption of the volcano, known provisionally as the Titan Ridge Volcano, was first detected on May the 8th.
10: It's on what's called the Bismarck Sea seismic lineation. It's a spreading ridge. That's basically where two plates are pulled apart. This one seems to be almost reaching the surface, and it's actually pumice. So it's a magma that's been stored somewhere. So it's been trapped in a chamber, so it becomes more explosive. We think that's happening because it's where the spreading ridge meets a fault. So the geology is more complicated.
0: Steve Saunders says this month there have been a series of earthquakes in the area, some around magnitude 5.
10: But there's a general heightened alert around the whole, all the coastlines facing the Bismarck Sea that there may be tsunamis. It's not a really big risk, but it's a small risk. So we're just telling people to prepare and watch out for any sign of tsunamis, etc.
0: He says there's little way of knowing whether the volcano is about to have a major eruption.
10: It could get a little bit bigger. It could stop. That's the million-dollar question. It depends on how big the source is, the chamber that's feeding it. It could carry on for years, just as it is at the moment. It could breach the surface and we get some locally explosive activity. And if that happens, we may get some small tsunamis being produced off it. The other thing is, because it's probably built a cone underneath, if we get collapse of part of a cone, again, we may get tsunamis.
0: Authorities continue to monitor the eruption using satellite imagery and remote sensing equipment.
4: 5 dancers living with intellectual disabilities in New Zealand recently travelled to the Cook Islands to lead inclusive dance workshops with schools and community groups. For one dancer, the trip to Rarotonga has been deeply personal as he reconnects with home. Tiana Haxton has the story.
11: The more I understand about the human race, the less I comprehend.
12: New Zealand's Jolt Dance Company spent a week running dance workshops for people living with disabilities in Rarotonga. This was done in collaboration with Nukutere College's Inclusive Unit, Autism Cook Islands, the Creative Centre and 2 other primary schools. For one dancer, Jukani Ko, travelling to Rarotonga was more than a performance trip. It was his first time visiting his homeland as a third-generation Cook Islander and Samoan born in New Zealand. He shared a choreography titled There Is a Mountain Inside My Head, exploring reconnection with his cultural heritage.
13: Every time I see a mountain, it reminds me of my home and my mum and my parents and my family, my inga, and it responds to them as well.
12: Jolt's artistic director Lynn Cotton says the concept came in a spontaneous moment of creativity in the studio.
5: I said, just walk around with and I put some music on. I said, what comes to your mind? And he went, there is a mountain inside my head. It's about being disconnected and reconnecting back to the island. He'd never been to Rarotonga at that point, but that mountain lives inside him and he takes it everywhere that he goes.
12: Jukani Ko says he wants others to feel just as empowered by dance as he does. He shared that treating everyone with respect and aroa despite their disabilities or learning difficulties is a core value he holds. He says he is teaching people with disabilities to express themselves through movement.
13: Dance brings community, happiness and kindness. Dance make me powerful. It feels like I am in a happy place where I belong. They need me in the space. I bring the mana and our voices. I want the people with disabilities to hear their voices.
12: Jolt Dance Company was founded in Christchurch in 2001 and now supports over 200 dancers of all ages and runs New Zealand's only dance teacher training program for people with intellectual disabilities. Ms. Cotton says their workshops are designed around creativity, empowerment, and self-expression. She says a lot of their Cook Islands participants were autistic, both verbal and non-verbal, so they explored different ways to empower different people.
5: So we do lots of really fun set activities that are all about warming up your body, connecting with people and musicality. And then the second half is all about creativity. So it's all about empowering people to dance in their own way, having their own movements, listening to the music, and finding the music in their body.
12: The week-long program in Rarotonga wrapped up with a community showcase at Nukutere College in front of a full hall of family and friends. At the end of the show, Autism Cook Islands President Kat Jensen said she loved seeing the students feel confident and empowered through movement.
14: Fantastic night. Look how excited the kids are. It's been a wonderful week. Lots of tears tonight. Laughter, tears, so emotional. Just to see these guys, they've worked so hard on their pieces. Just watching them come into their own and getting in their groove and really rocking out tonight was just awesome.
12: For one renowned local artist, the showcase was not what he expected. Mike Tavioni told Jolt Dance Company he was deeply moved by the performance.
15: On my way, I think it's a waste of my time. But it touched everybody. It was innocent and it was graceful. I felt I was looking, can we clap halfway or do we have to wait until the end? I felt freedom.
12: Lynn Cotton wants to see their program picked up and continued in the Cook Islands to offer inclusive dance pathways for people living with disability in the country. She says dance spreads joy, helps people make connections and build a stronger sense of self while exploring their own individual creativity. She is offered to return to Rarotonga to train locals to carry on the program.
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2: 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Today, me phone day number 21 long moon May. One time you get me Sam Seke long program today. United Nations General Assembly me support him advisory ruling long World Court long side long climate justice. All bus service long Honiara only demanding long only must up in fare long all long one name all fuel price go on top. Long way Dorobisoro community long PNG Rigo district got full internet access long Starlink. Na last pla Pacific Island team Vanuatu United FC it lose long OFC semifinal. And more story by come up behind. Now yet EMEA Radio Australia News. One plus traveler where all authority he been holding passing long Avalon Airport long here long Melbourne long this morning. EMEA deny or same EMEA no cooperative long time blow one plus bomb scare operation. All authority been clearing out this airport now only talking all passenger long only go sit down long car park long plenty hour time all police bring him in all bomb response robot long display operation. Behind only pine him out or them all this suspicious something inside long bag long display traveler any one pla hair removal something that's all now one pla hot chocolate container. All police talk all of them, this man, emi no cooperate good one time all, and now only come up in this operation, na emi waste him time belong plenty people, na plenty hard work. One pla health expert long Northern Territory, long here long Australia, emi talk all of them, something all of them, one third long all 150 diphtheria cases were only been reporting, and only stop long house sick. Federal government have been announcing more long $7 million funding long only deal one time display outbreak where more long 220 people have been got finished display sick long display year across long central and northern Australia. Central Australian Congress Chief Medical Officer Dr. John Boffa and talk all of them only got all resources long deal one time display sick or some antibiotic na vaccination. Australia federal government emi out in bell hard law one pla Israeli government minister long emi talk talk long treatment long all detainee inside long all ship where walk long go long Gaza. Israel National Security Minister emi out in one pla video where emi saw him all them emi talk no good team all activists where only kneel down na only time hand blown all long behind long backside blown all. 11 pla blown Australia too only namen long all this pla detainee. Israeli Prime Minister Benjamin Netanyahu emi talk all of them action long display minister emi no one kind one time all value long Israel. That's all Australia government minister Murray Watt emi talk all of them display kind behavior long display Israeli minister emi completely unacceptable. Opposition leader from Australia, Angus Taylor, emi talk promise also by emi rewriting environment protection laws from country, long Maxwell also all approval from all corner gas project emi hurry up. Leader from One Nation Party, Pauline Hanson too, emi talk along Australia Energy Production Conference. Na emi talk all of them, One Nation emi plan long taxim all get all oil na gas production big pla, na government too by got sea long exploration. Unemployment rate long here long Australia emi increase long 0.2 percentage points long moon long April, na istap long mark long 4.4%. Number blong all employed people long Australia emi put down long 19,000 long money go finish time number blong all unemployed people emi go on top

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1: Minister blow climate change, more foreign affairs, blow Vanuatu, Ralph Reagan Vanu, he been story on with them, Lea Lawanbu. Olga ta bus and Nara transport business owner Longhonia Ra Olga ta itale maut se can't price blong fuel emi go go high or semia emi make him hard too for business blong Olga ta so Olga ta like for apum too Olga ta fair blong Olga ta Olga ta bus owner like apum passes blong Olga ta long yesterday but after Olga ta talk talk with him Olga ta section blong government Olgata by weight first time, time Olgata make him proper proposal long him. Me ask him ABC News Mere Long Honia Ra Christian Rita Aumanu Leong for story come on long one him now him go go hit ya.
2: Yes, well, Sam, interestingly, yesterday, lo early morning, plenty of people, transportation, aside lo public transport, which is as you miss have lo honiara, him by buses. So the buses go on strike lo yesterday. Some of the reasons where okata bus owners and this bus association okata talem na is that because of price blow fuel hemi increase which inside law country hemi after two price blow fuel hemi continuously increase okata feel that okata should be able for also increasing two bus fares blokata people so hemna this fala one MMI happened yesterday. So plenty of people walk about a lot of time of the buses strike law in front law Ministry of Infrastructure and Development. Later on, Okata able for come to some full understanding between the bus association, Honiara City Council with the Ministry of Infrastructure and Development, one fala Lokata officers Bokata Ota managed for come together. For story now that Okata need for collectively come up with them now. Plan blokata law in terms of increasing now bus fares for the public, also because of the essential services, by kata no able for just wake up one day no more and upon price as one MM happen. So Ota come to an understanding that Baba Hemi take him time for kata put him together one for a paper or document for submitting before by kata save take him into consideration this one for upum lele bit now bus fare blow not only in Saloniara but for those where for outside law of Honiara too, which is go up law side law, eastern side law, Galekana, or even the western side law.
1: Okay, so this time, today, all got a bus go ahead, worker.
2: So as of today, buses and me go back, normal see no more, got able for picking my passengers and drop them off. In fact, later law, yesterday evening time, got come to one for understanding, me story with them, okata commuters, where come wait for bus, and okata say that, okata after this one, this fella meeting, okata able for, got him understanding, and okata no charge him anything extra more, bus commuters, okata just pay him no more the usual, bus fares, okata, and planning people, okata understand him too, that, they suppose need for, apum bus fare, I mean, by happen, okata understand him too, that this is a global crisis here. He may affect him everyone. And this one now, what some fala we mystery lokata lo bus stop okata talem. So today early morning okata buses okata strike. After okata go in for meeting lokata, what's we loka kambliu today? Fair hemi increase or no more?
3: No more. O same no more. Lo head soon may come down today to the morning, hemi same $7 no. Lo 10 market may come to the morning, hemi $5 no more. Hemi no differences no.
2: Okata buses and okata other public transport holders like for Apumna this will in fare increase yeah because of cost blow fuel hemi go up. You think this one hemi you happy with them no my for kata by increasing fare?
3: Bless you sim now me no sad because osem okata man we wat garem transport osem how okata feeling okata santinia me no sabe but for me osem man misa go go me

I like to dance with the water, the undertow and the waves. The water is mischievous, ha! I like how it misbehaves. The village may think I'm crazy or say that I drift too far. But once you know what you like, well, there you are. You are your father's daughter. Stubbornness and pride. Mind what he says, but remember, you may hear a voice inside. And if the voice starts to whisper,

0: RNZ News. Kia ora, good evening. I'm Mark Leishman. It's 9 o'clock. A Palestinian legal aid group says detained activists from a Gaza aid flotilla have accused Israeli forces of violent conduct and psychological torment. They document dozens with suspected rib fractures and breathing difficulties. There's been no comment from Israel, whose National Security Minister Itamar Ben-Gvir has been widely condemned for releasing a video in which he taunts the activists who've been transferred to prison. The BBC's Yolande Nell reports.
1: It's about 430 activists. They set sail as part of this flotilla from a Turkish port last week, and they were intercepted, their boats, in international waters and then brought into the Israeli port of Ashdod. They're expected to start tribunals in the coming hours ahead of their deportation. The Israeli Prime Minister has said that he expects that deportations will take place as soon as possible.
0: Three New Zealanders are participating in the flotilla, and the Ministry of Foreign Affairs says it summoned the Israeli ambassador over Itamar Ben-Gvir's behaviour. The ministry says concerns have been clearly and directly set out to the Israeli ambassador, including that New Zealand expects Israel to adhere to its international legal obligations. Foreign Affairs Minister Winston Peters says the footage is disgusting and further vindicates New Zealand's decision to put a travel ban on Itamar Ben-Gvir. The Ministry of Foreign Affairs is providing support to the family of the detained New Zealanders. A research fellow is calling for midwives to be paid more. A study from the Auckland University of Technology's Business School has found being on call for 24 hours a day, 7 days a week, is contributing to illness and injury, as midwives forego sleep, exercise, and eating healthy foods. James Greenslade Yates says the compensation structure is partly to blame, as midwives are paid per client. He says midwives are forced to take on an unsustainable workload in order to make enough money.
2: I think if you can have a sustainable caseload and sustainable financially in terms of getting the kind of income you think you deserve for that kind of level of job, then if you're looking after, say, 3 to 4 women per month versus 6 to 8, that's a big difference.
0: James Greenslade Yates says that would also be less physically demanding. Police are warning of scammers from overseas after a tourist from the United Kingdom stole tens of thousands of dollars from an Auckland couple. A 21-year-old Andrew Yeshua Globerman advertised a fake painting company called Everlast Home Improvements. The couple handed over $27,000 as a deposit, but the tourist only carried out a lazy sanding job on the exterior. Globerman pleaded guilty to fraud this week in the Auckland District Court, while an arrest warrant was issued for his associate, 29-year-old Thomas J. Taylor, for obtaining by deception. It's the 14th time in 3 years that the Auckland City Financial Crime Unit has prosecuted a foreign national for a scam. Two suspects in a Tauranga construction site fuel theft tried to hide by submerging themselves in a nearby swamp before being tracked by a police dog unit. Officers were called to Takitimu Drive about 11:30 last night. They saw broken into vehicles and equipment used to siphon fuel. A 55-year-old man's been charged with burglary and is due to appear in the Tauranga District Court on Monday. The other man, aged 52, is also alleged to have stolen about $12,000 worth of copper in Mount Maunganui last month. He faces 2 counts of burglary. A breast cancer survivor says she regrets delaying her mammogram after being diagnosed aged 57. At a pink ribbon breakfast at Parliament, the Breast Cancer Foundation called for easier referrals for women with symptoms and more funding for pathology. Andy Shirtcliffe was diagnosed in October 2022 after a lump was picked up during screening.
3: I didn't help myself very much at the start because I had put off my screening. I was too busy. You know the story. We're in the middle of the pandemic and my country needed me. And I'd never had an abnormal result before.
0: Andy Shirtcliffe says she's now 3 years post-cancer but lives with side effects she could have avoided. The Breast Cancer Foundation says international evidence shows a 4-week delay in starting treatment increases the risk of death by 8%. And that's the news.
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0: And you're listening to RNZ National with Emile Donovan coming up next with Nights, but we have the short forecast from Met Service until midnight Friday now. For Northland, Auckland, Coromandel, the Bay of Plenty and Taupo, cloudy periods with isolated showers, mostly fine for Auckland City. Waikato to Horowhenua, including Taumaranui and Taihape, also Gisborne, Hawke's Bay and Wairarapa. Mainly fine with increasing high cloud. Kapiti and Wellington, mostly cloudy with a few showers tomorrow morning. For Marlborough and Nelson, cloudy periods and isolated showers. For Buller, Grey and Westland, mostly cloudy with scattered showers, but rain in Westland, possibly heavy, spreading elsewhere for a time tomorrow. For Canterbury, scattered rain, clearing tomorrow morning. For Otago, Southland and Fiordland, mainly fine, with a few showers developing in Fiordland and coastal Southland late tomorrow. And for the Chatham Islands, cloudy periods, a few showers tomorrow morning. 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It's 6 minutes past nine. I'll be back at 10 with a complete roundup of the day's news.

0: Thank you, Mark Leishman. You're back on Nights with Emil here on RNZ National. Mark Leishman would make a good James Bond, if you ask me. They continue to flow, the fantasy James Bond suggestions. Diana reckons it's Christopher Lee, who Diana says was the original inspiration for Bond. No, he wasn't. Was he? Christopher Lee? The inspiration for James Bond? That sounds like a... No. It was someone Ian Fleming knew, wasn't it? And Ian Fleming himself. He was a pretty interesting guy, though, Christopher Lee, it has to be said. Lucy Lawless, I've already told you that. Someone else says my James Bond is 50 Cent. Presuming they mean Curtis Jackson. It's funny that that's his real name, isn't it? Curtis Jackson. 50 Cent the rapper. Christian Bale, someone else says, is James Bond. He was brilliant as Batman. We've had an Idris Elba. I'm kind of surprised at how relatively few Idris Elba shots there have been. I think Idris Elba would have been great, but he's... I think he's 53 now. Which is not the oldest Bond. Roger Moore was 57, played Bond at 57. But to be doing it for the first time, it's probably that boat's probably sailed, isn't it? Rob has sent me a text. I'll be the next James Bond. It's from Rob Bond. And Roger sent me a text after hearing Naomi Arnold say that she would cast a female James Bond. Roger says, no, no. A female James Bond would be akin to casting a man as Mary in the Jesus movie, says Roger. There are some things that are not fair game in the struggle for equality. Oh, that's an interesting one. Keen to hear your thoughts on that, whether Jane Bond would be sacrilegious to you, whether you'd welcome this. I'll ask James Chapman a bit about that later on this hour too. James is one of the world experts on James Bond. He is author of License to Thrill, A Cultural History of the James Bond Films, and is here to discuss who will be filling Daniel Craig's boots as the next Bond, with the auditions apparently underway. That'll take us, along with some Pacific Waves, through to 10 o'clock. And then after the news at 10, Amanda Gillies has an episode of The Detail, looking at the government's public sector cuts. And we will also continue with our reading, the eighth episode tonight of Kate Dignan's The New Ships, read for us by Nick Blake. So that's what's coming up over the next couple of hours here on Nights. But right now, it's approaching 10 past nine. We have some business to attend to. There are five questions on this page in front of me, which have all come from the mind, brilliant or otherwise, of the Quizmaster. And we have three brave quizzes on the line who are preparing to answer them. James Bond is the topic of tonight's quiz. Let's meet our quizzes. Number one, joining us from Hamilton, it's Ibrahim. Kia ora, Ibrahim.
1: Hi, Emil. How are you?
0: I'm pretty good, mate. How are you doing?
1: Not too bad. Not too bad, thanks.
0: Tell me about your Thursday in Hamilton, Ibrahim. What have you been up to?
1: Oh, wow. It's been a busy day, busy weekend coming up, so it's been a bit of shopping, prepping for the weekend.
0: What's happening on the weekend, Ibrahim? This sounds exciting.
1: Well, a couple of events are happening. Zilong Tea Estate is having their 30th anniversary celebrations with an open day, so that's going to be exciting. And there is a Malaysian foot fair taking place at Clotlands. So lots and lots of wonderful, amazing food to eat.
0: Tell me about this Malaysian food fair. So what are the details about this, Ibrahim? When's it happening and where?
1: At Clotlands Showgrounds. Uh-huh. That's the Globox Centre. And from what I know, there are over 100 different stalls selling an amazing array of Malaysian and Asian cuisine. And it starts, I think, from about 9:30, goes on until the food is sold out, which is probably about 10:30.
0: 10:30, right.
1: But officially it's about 4 or 5.
0: Right, okay. I love it.
1: It's quite fun. And so, you know, the plan is potentially to hop there for something to eat and then on to Zilong Tea Estate to attend the open day.
0: Fantastic. Do you work for Zilong in the tea business?
1: I do.
0: You do?
1: I do. That's what a lot of Hamiltonians and people who have been in touch with us have said they plan to do, which is great.
0: I learned something about tea the other day. I'm not sure whether it's true or not. You can probably tell me the truth. It was a person who was saying, hey, if you want like a nice cup of tea, don't, and I think they're referring here to black tea, you know, English breakfast tea or Earl Grey. Yeah. They said, don't squeeze, whatever you do, do not squeeze the tea bag when you are removing it from the cup, because what you are doing is you are activating and releasing all of the nasty bitter tannins into the cup of tea. And so if you want a strong cup of tea, if you like a strong cup of tea, just steep the tea for a bit longer, but do not under any circumstances squeeze the tea bag, because it will just make it taste bitter and gross. Ibrahim, your verdict?
1: Well, I would agree with that.
0: Really? I've been doing it wrong my whole life.
1: Well, I'll tell you why.
0: Yeah.
1: A really good tea, what you could actually do is use it, make sure that you follow the guidelines. So some teas, you would start infusing at 95 degrees Celsius. Some would be just off boil, 98, 99. And black tea, I would go 98, 99. That would be fine. Leave it for about 2 minutes. Lift it off out of the water. That way you could reinfuse it for the second cup.
0: Yeah, there you go. Yeah. How many cups can you get out of a single tea bag? That sounds like a challenge to me.
1: Well, at Zilong, we could do as many as three.
0: As many as three. There you go. Ibrahim, we might have to get you on for a tea expert feature in the future, but we better meet our other quizzes. You're going to kick us off.

0: Park, which, if you know Wellington, Belmont Regional Park runs between the western side of the Hutt Valley and Porirua, Tawa area, so it runs along there. And it used to be all farmland, and a lot of that farm has been retired, and we're now working on establishing a native bush cover.
1: Oh, cool. Oh, good on you, Steve. It keeps you out of mischief, I would think.
0: It sure does, yes, and it's good exercise as well.
1: I bet. Great stuff. Steve, who's your fantasy James Bond?
0: Fantasy James Bond.
1: Anyone. Anyone, any age from throughout history.
0: Anyone throughout age. Well, I don't know. Ivan the Terrible.
1: Ivan the Terrible. There you go. See, that's what I want to hear, Steve. Some outside-the-box thinking.
0: Yeah, well, he did say anyone. So.
1: There you go. Great. So, all right, Sev, your cuisine number two tonight. If Ibrahim is defeated by the Quizmaster, we'll chat to you then. Nice chatting now, too.
0: Okay.
1: That's Sev in Porirua and cuisine number three joining us from Tāmaki. It's Catherine. Kia ora, Catherine.
2: Kia ora.
1: How are you doing, Catherine?
2: Good, thank you.
1: How's your Thursday been?
2: Great. I've just come from a screening of a new series called Bust Up.
1: Oh, yeah.
2: And that's going to be on, I think, Sky. And it looks really great.
1: Oh, excellent. This is Catherine Graham, isn't it?
2: Yeah.
1: Regular appearance, appearer on the, I guess, on the panel with Wallace Chevin.
2: Look, I've got to admit this. I don't usually listen to the radio at night, but I was driving home from the screening and I just heard the question. I thought, I know the answer to that. So here we are.
1: There you go. So, I mean, who's your fantasy James Bond then, Catherine?
2: Well, I'm sorry. I'm really boring because I just loved Sean Connery.
1: Oh, yeah.
2: So my father was an absolute Bond fan, and his favourite, I mean, he just loved Sean Connery, and I'd have to go with Sean. I'm sorry. I know
1: we're
2: that's not
1: no,
2: really
1: that's okay.
2: Exciting.
1: We're de-aging Sean. He's still, is he still around, Sean Connery?
2: No, he's passed
1: away. Has he passed away? Okay.
2: Mm-hmm.
1: All right. Well, we're bringing him back.
2: But look, my brother met Pierce Brosnan the other day, came to the gallery at Gowlanx.
1: He's looking good, isn't he, Pierce?
2: And he is looking fantastic. Whoa. Yeah.
1: Yeah, he's aged very well. He's a very distinguished, handsome man.
2: Mm-hmm.
1: All right, Catherine, you are cuisine number three tonight. If Ibrahim and Seth are defeated by the quizmaster, we'll chat to you then. Nice chatting to you.
2: Okay. Sweet.
1: That's Catherine and Tāmaki. Those are our three quizzes. James Bond is the topic of the quiz. And for every question any of our quizzes get right, they get an entry in the draw for the night's mug. The more questions they get, the more statistically likely they are to win it. Right, that's it. Ibrahim, let's get the show on the road.
3: Let's go.
1: Okay, entry question. No points for this, but Pride asks very simply, who is this?
4: My work has given me a unique knowledge of radioactivity.
3: That's Dr. Nolan.
4: Not without coughs, as you see. Yes.
1: Is it A, Dr. Yes, B, Dr. No, C, Dr. Maybe, D, Dr. I don't know, or E, Dr. Can you repeat the question, Ibrahim?
3: Let's go with B, Dr. No.
1: B, Dr. No is the correct answer. Well done. Well done. Yes, indeed. All right. The quiz proper, though, begins with question one. And speaking of Dr. No, back in 2006, this character, whom we are about to hear, was voted the best ever Bond girl.

0: Now, the character's name is Honey Rider. But my question to you, Ibrahim, is who is the actress who played her? Is it A, Ursula Andress? Is it B, Britt Eklund? Or is it C, Ingrid Bergman?
1: I'm so glad this is a multiple choice question. And I would go with A.
0: You are correct. It is Ursula Andress. Yes, well done. Well done. Question number two. New Zealand has some James Bond connections. I mentioned earlier on that Sam Neill once screen tested for the role of James Bond. Well, you can find that on YouTube, actually. It's great to watch.
1: That's right.
0: But we also have a connection to the 2001 film Die Another Day. Here's some audio from that.
2: So you live to die another day. Colonel.
3: At last. I was beginning to think you'd never guess.
0: Die Another Day, 2001. Underrated, in my opinion, but it was actually

0: actually directed by a New Zealander. My question to you, Ibrahim, is which New Zealander directed that film? Is it A, Nicky Caro, B, Andrew Adamson, or C, Lee Tamahori?
1: It was Lee, wasn't it, who did it?
0: Yes, it was. Yes, it was. And it had a great car in it, too. Yeah, Aston Martin DB7.
1: Stunning car.
0: Yeah, it was excellent. I quite enjoyed that one. Well done. Question number three. There have been 25 official Eon-produced James Bond films. 25. We are not counting Never Say Never Again. So 25 in total. Six actors have portrayed the character of James Bond. Who portrayed Bond in the most films? Is it A, Sean Connery, B, Roger Moore, or C, Daniel Craig?
1: Oh, that's a good one.
0: Yeah.
1: I would say it was Sean who was portrayed in the most.
0: It was not Sean. It wasn't Sean, I know. It would have been if we counted Never Say Never Again, or at least Sean would have shared it with the other one. But it is not Sean. Six movies he was in.
1: Wow.
0: But hey, who cares, Ibrahim, because he got two questions right. That means two entries into the draw for the Knights Mag. And more importantly, you've taught us all a lesson as to how to drink tea. I'll tell you, just before you go, Ibrahim, that Eddie has sent me a text saying, Emil, there is no such thing as nice tea in a tea bag. Please consider changing to tea leaves. What is your verdict on that claim from Eddie, Ibrahim?
1: You know what? I loved hearing that because that sounds like it's come from someone who's passionate about what they drink. Not wrong. We do recommend tea leaves. But at Zilong, we do things quite differently. So when we have our tea bags, it is just as good, I promise you.
0: There you go. There you go. All right, Ibrahim, sounds like you've got a busy weekend. Have fun, and thanks for doing the quiz.
1: Thank you.
0: That's Ibrahim in Wellington. Two correct answers, but falling on question three. Seth, your time to shine, Seth.
2: All right.
0: Right, what are we up to? Oh, yes. 25 official Eon-produced James Bond films there have been. Six actors have portrayed the character, but which of those actors portrayed James Bond in the most films? That's the question. We know that it's not Sean Connery. So what do you think? Is it B, Roger Moore, or C, Daniel Craig?
2: I think it's B, Roger Moore.
0: You are correct. It is Roger Moore. Seven. He was the oldest one, yes, 57 years old when he stopped being James Bond, Roger Moore. He was a pretty good Bond, wasn't he?
2: He was, yeah.
0: He wasn't. He was no
2: stuck
0: Sean Connery.
2: Stuck around a long time.
0: Yeah, he did stick around a long time. That's true. Well done, Seth. We're up to question number four, and I can tell you now, question number four has some music.

0: Now, that is the song Skyfall by Adele from the film Skyfall.
1: Uh-huh.
0: Seen Skyfall, Seth?
1: No.
0: That's good, because that doesn't actually matter for the purposes of this question.
1: Okay.
0: Each James Bond film has its own theme song, and that theme song is often sung by a famous singer. My question to you is, who is the only singer to record more than one James Bond theme song? Is it A, Billie Eilish? Is it B, Dame Shirley Bassey? Or is it C, Rita Coolidge?
1: I think I will go with B, Shirley Bassey.
0: B, Shirley Bassey. Well, what did Shirley Bassey do?
1: Goldfinger. Yeah, and after that was so good, I'm sure they would have got her in to do another one.
0: They got her in to do Diamonds Are Forever. Oh, yeah. I don't think I did that very well. Anyway, you're quite right. It is Dame Shirley Bassey. She did three. She did Goldfinger, Diamonds Are Forever, and Moonraker. And please do not critique my Shirley Bassey in the texts. Right, well done. Two from two. Oh, and we come to the final question, which has some audio. Here's the audio.
2: Remove his helmet. James Bond, allow me to introduce myself. I am Ernst Stavro Blofeld.
0: That is the character Blofeld. Ernst Stavro Blofeld, one of the great Bond villains. He was in, I think, eight of the films. And the character Blofeld is often portrayed stroking a beautiful Turkish Angora cat. And that is my question to you, Seth. What is Blofeld's cat's name? Is it A, Solomon? Is it B, Samson? Or is it C, Saul?
1: I'll go with A, Solomon.
0: Just because it feels right?
1: Yeah.
0: Feels like a good name for a cat.
1: I'd say so, but if it's best, particularly if you are Blofeld's.
0: Oh, Seth, you've done it. You've done it. It is indeed Solomon. Well done. Well done. Look at that. I thought that was a tricky question. Well, the quizmaster thought that was a tricky question. But you handled it. Three up, three down. And Seth, three entries for you in the draw for the night's quiz next Monday. Well done. Congratulations.
1: Great. That's wonderful. Thank you.
0: Superb performance. All right. Hey, thanks, mate. Have a great night. And till next time.
1: Okay, Emil. Righto.
0: That's Seth in Porirua. Let's say goodnight to Catherine as well. Catherine, twasn't to be tonight, I'm afraid.
3: I didn't even know that's how it worked, but it was very entertaining.
0: Well, there you go. You'll have to come back and do it again sometime now. You know the rules, eh?
3: And I only have tea leaves at home.
0: Is that right? What?
3: Only.
0: Would you squeeze? Yep. So you don't even have to grapple with squeezing the tea bag. It's not even an option.
3: But the number of people that go, oh my God, there's tea leaves in the bottom of my tea cup when they get to the end and they swallow them. Yeah. It's quite shocking.
0: Oh, it just tastes better though, doesn't it? It just tastes better.
3: Absolutely. Right, have a great night.
0: You too.
3: Okay,
0: bye-bye. That's Catherine and Tamaki. But Ibrahim, two correct answers, two entries in the draw for the mug, and Seth with three. It is coming up to 26 past nine here on RNZ National, and look at this, auditions for the next James Bond film are underway. This, according to Amazon MGM Studios, the Daniel Craig era is now very much in the rearview mirror of Bond's Aston Martin DB5. Details of the who, what, where are famously kept under wraps, but we do know that whoever it is, they will star in a film directed by the Canadian Denis Villeneuve. So what will the producers be looking for? Whose names will be in the hat? What, if anything, does that tell us about the society from the moviegoers' point of view in this year, 2026? Well, as I mentioned, I'd love to hear your suggestions for your fantasy James Bond. 2101's the number. And you can choose anyone from throughout history, and they can be the age of your choosing, just to make it a bit more fun. But my next guest is James Chapman, who is author of License to Kill, a cultural history of the James Bond films. And who joins me now to speculate wildly on who it might be and what characteristics they may need to embody. James, lovely to have you here. Thanks for your time.
4: Hello, Emil. Good evening.
0: So, what makes Bond Bond from your study of the topic, which I imagine you've poured many thousands of hours into? What do audiences want? What are casting directors looking for?
4: They're certainly not looking for a cat called Solomon. That's That's wonderful. I take issue with that last question. I don't think Blofeld's cat has ever had a name.
0: No, it has.
4: In the films. But
0: they gave it a name.
4: That's by the by. It might have been some sort of what we call a power text, a kind of material around the film. But it's never had a name in a film.
0: Oh, dear, okay. I'll have to. Yeah. Oh, For Your Eyes Only. Apparently he's named Solomon in the film For Your Eyes Only.
4: Oh, well, that's an interesting moot point, because there's a legal question as to whether the character with the cat in For Your Eyes Only actually is Blofeld, because that was an Eon film, and Kevin McClure, who was producing Arrival, Never Say Never Again at the same time, claimed the legal ownership to use the Blofeld with the... The white cat.
0: Oh dear. We're going to have to send this one to our lawyers, I'm afraid.
4: Yeah, well, the lawyers get involved in that one, yeah. It's believed not to be Blofeld in the, within the fan culture.
0: Hopefully the Broccoli's were not listening to that. all right. But, I mean, so they're certainly not looking for a cat named Solomon. I guess, what are they looking for? Well, it depends, really, doesn't it? It depends.
4: I think there's a lot at stake in the casting of a new James Bond. We've always got, certain ideas around the character, around, the way Bond should look and sound and behave. And what kind of actor is correct for the role. So back in, you mentioned... Dr. No in the quiz, and Sean Connery, of course, was the first film James Bond. Yeah. There had been an American TV dramatization of Casino Royale in 1954, but Connery, who sort of really set the style, and is, I think, for a lot of people, the James Bond, was at the time, he's sometimes described as being an unknown actor. He was not unknown. He was fairly well known on TV in Britain. They'd done some fairly serious, heavy dramatizations of classic literature. And he was developing a film career with some very significant supporting roles in the late 50s and early 60s. Mm. And in a sense, I think what the new producers, Amazon, will be looking for somebody who was on the cusp of stardom, not a complete unknown, but not somebody who brings with them baggage from other roles.
0: That's so interesting, isn't it? Because so often people do jump to established movie stars. When if there's one thing that we can almost say for certain, it's that the next James Bond will not be a super famous established movie star. It's probably not going to be Henry Cavill for various reasons.
4: Yeah, I mean, Cavill was in the frame when he was relatively unknown for Casino Royale, and that's nearly 20 years ago now. And he's kind of ruled himself out, saying that he's too old. Perhaps he does himself a bit of a disservice. Bond is sort of late 30s, 40s kind of character most of the time. But another issue here is with the increasing lags between the production of new films, the producers will be looking for somebody who's going to be available for 10 years or thereabouts, and who can go on, making a number of films over that time. And so they're looking for somebody who's going to look the part a decade down the line, as well as looking the part now.
0: Well, that's fascinating, isn't it? Because I have long thought that Idris Elba would have been a wonderful James Bond. And of course, that would be a decision that they would make if they so chose to do it. But he's in his early to mid 50s. I think he's 53 years old now, Idris Elba. He probably doesn't have two or three or four Bond films.
4: He's not much younger than Daniel Craig, and he would have been a great choice. At about the same time as Craig. I think Elba said he'd like to play M. Huh. And that would be interesting casting, because he has that authority and presence as an actor. So, that's a positive. I think Cavill also said he'd like to play a Bond villain. they might come into the series in one way or another.
0: Do you think there is a sort of self-awareness in the juggernaut that is James Bond, in that people are aware of how Daniel Craig's Bond is perceived by the audiences, and they don't necessarily want to go with more of the same. They do want a different kind of figure, kind of personality, or am I overthinking it there?
4: No, I don't think you're overthinking it at all. I think with each Bond, there's a desire to be different from the previous one. The new actor has to establish themselves. So, Roger Moore, whom you mentioned earlier, you had that kind of lighter, more comedic personality. Mm. That was, he didn't have the toughness that Connery had brought to the role, but he had the suave, the sophistication, almost a self-parodic version of Bond. And then when Roger finished, they brought in Timothy Dalton, mm-hmm. a classically trained Shakespearean actor, who played a much tougher and gritty kind of Bond. And then the charm of Pierce Brosnan then became the kind of Daniel Craig. So there's always been a shift. In the new Bond is not like the previous one. Now, that might lead us to think the next Bond will be a little bit lighter than the seriousness that Daniel Craig brought to the role. But with Denis Villeneuve as a director, I'm not really expecting that. So,
0: you know who I'd love to see? I'd love to see Cillian Murphy. I don't think it's going to happen, but I just think he would bring... I think he's a wonderful actor. I think he's too famous now, and there's a whole litany of reasons why it won't be him, but I just think that he would bring such an intensity to it.
4: It's not such an outsider. I mean, he's slightly unusual looking, I'd say. But Roger Moore was... in a sense, Roger Moore was the biggest star who was cast. He was a very well-established star, but he was a television star.
0: Yes.
4: From The Saint and The Persuaders. He'd done a few movies, but not really very successful. And Murphy, similarly, through Peaky Blinders, has that... that TV stardom behind him with some films, but not, I wouldn't really consider him a top ranked movie star as opposed to a TV actor.
0: Mm. Do you think that the cinematic Bond has become its own character now? Because, of course, if we were to have a book accurate Bond, they would have to be an incorrigible drunk, a disgraceful chain smoker, and have all sorts of gaping. Personal shortcomings. The movie Bond is its own thing now, don't you think?
4: I think the films, certainly have taken on a life beyond Ian Fleming. Ian Fleming's Bond is a construct of post-war Britain. He's created in the context of the Cold War, of the decline of the British Empire, of the remnants of that kind of gentleman clubland tradition. That perhaps really came to an end in the 1960s. Ironically, just when the films were starting. So what the film did right from the start was to modernise Bond. Mm. Fleming's Bond is really, in certain ways, quite an old-fashioned kind of character. He's got he drives an old vintage car. He has a nostalgic affection towards the past. Whereas they jettison that in the films, Bond comes in, he always has a modern, contemporary car, the Aston Martin famously in Goldfinger, and he embraces technological modernity in a way that Fleming's character didn't. So I think right from the start, yes, you're right, the films have taken on a life and a style of their own, and they've always remained contemporary. Bond doesn't become a... it doesn't become a period artifact. There's been a lot of speculation with Amazon taking over the franchise. They might, because if they want to do spin-offs and TV dramas as well as cinema films. There's been some speculation what they might do is continue with the big budget film series, but also go back to Fleming's books and do them separately. In a separate continuity, as sort of literary adaptations almost, and there'd be sort of period adaptations, doing them in the 1950s, 1960s period. And a lot of fans would really like to see that. I'm not hopeful that we'll get that, but you never know.
0: Mm. That would be interesting, wouldn't it? I suppose that's the way that things are moving with regard to intellectual property, isn't it? You know, you buy your intellectual property and then you wring whatever you can out of it, and hopefully it's good. I mean, you mentioned there a hugely important element of the next Bond film, which is that these films have long been produced by Michael Wilson and Barbara Broccoli, who inherited the control from their father, Albert Broccoli. But AGM Studios have taken creative control of the series now. That is a huge change, isn't it?
4: It's massive, yeah. And in a sense, the Bond films, you know, up until No Time Today, were kind of they're still very popular, but they were out of kilter with the way that popular cinema and franchise cinema is going. The Bond movies were bespoke blockbusters. You know, they were different from the Marvel films, the Star Wars franchises, and so on, where you have this generation of spin-off content with TV dramas, cartoons, and all the rest of it. The Bonds were being kept just for the theatrical release films, with time spent on the on the production, although they're often, as we know, quite hasty rewrites immediately prior to shooting. And the sense is Amazon, because it's got its fingers in these franchise properties, will want to spin off more than one film every 3 years. That it'll want much more content, and that is a concern that we might become oversaturated with James Bond, and they start to become a little bit less special.
0: Although I suppose you have to introduce this character to new audiences, don't you? Like how Disney's done with the Star Wars universe, and people will have their opinions on that. Hey, I was saying, I'm sure that you may have heard before you came on, I had a guest on earlier tonight, Naomi Arnold, and I asked her who her fantasy James Bond will be, and she said, "Oh, I don't care, but a woman, any woman." Where do you land on that? The idea of a female Bond.
4: I think masculinity is so key to Bond's identity that I wouldn't go down that route myself. There are plenty of really good roles if producers want to make them action-led spectacle cinema with for women leads without having to change James Bond. Yeah. I would draw the line at that. Barbara Broccoli ruled it out.
0: Yes.
4: when she was involved with the series, and no, I don't see that happening. There was speculation of spin-offs from the Bond series. There's going to be a Jinx spin-off after Die Another Day with Halle Berry. I think at one time there was talk of a spin-off for Barbara Bach from Spy Who Loved Me, the major Amasov, Bond's opposite number in the KGB. So I think those ideas have been mooted, but they haven't really worked out. There's plenty of scope. I mean, the last Charlie's Angels, I don't think was all that great, but that's a property that they keep having a go at. They do Tomb Raider films and again keep reinventing them. A character like V.A. Wachowski has never properly been translated into, say, Modesty Blaise, British comic strip character in the 60s, would make a great action heroine, intrepid adventure, globe-trotting film series, but nobody's ever tackled it. Mm. But the characters are there, where you don't need to change James Bond for that.
0: Mm. I'm getting some great unusual suggestions in James. One person has texted in to say, what about Werner Herzog, James Bond? Gee, that would be a change-up for the books, wouldn't it?
4: Yeah, I can't see myself, but
0: Chicken. No, yeah. No, I'm not going to do it. I'm not going to do my Werner Herzog impression. I don't think anybody needs to hear that. As you said, this is the first outing for Denis Villeneuve as director. He is a very fine director, in my opinion, and he has shown with these Dune films that he can take a challenging subject matter and create a real blockbuster out of it. Do you think he's an unusual choice as a director?
4: I think it's a very predictable choice because he's been in the frame for a while on No Time to Die. Because of Dune, I don't think he could commit to it. I'm a little bit skeptical about bringing in what I call an auteur director.
0: Yeah, right,
4: you know,
0: yeah.
4: A director who might want too much of their own creative input and control of the film. The Bond films are formula films. Mm. Like all formulas, the scope for variation and, you know, testing around the edges and doing things a little bit differently. But audiences have certain expectations. The most prolific Bond director was John Glenn. Not really a name to conjure in cinema history.
0: Who's that?
4: He directed 5 James Bond movies. They were all the films in the 80s. All the Eon films in the 80s were by Glenn, who'd previously been an editor and a second unit director with the films going back to the late 60s. So he'd kind of, you know, he'd got that experience of working on the Bond films. Guy Hamilton directed 4, Terence Young directed 3 of the films. And these are all sort of directors with a solid background in British cinema, but you wouldn't say they were top flight. They weren't your David Leans or your Alfred Hitchcocks, for example.
0: Yeah.
4: I mean, you know, people always talk about, why didn't Tarantino direct a Bond film? I really like Tarantino's films. I admire his work, but it'd be absolutely the wrong choice.
0: Yeah, it'd be catastrophe.
4: Because his style, I don't think, would suit a Bond film. It'd become more of a Tarantino film than a Bond film. So Villeneuve always gives someone the benefit of the doubt. But, yeah, I'm a bit... I'm a bit concerned because I liked the Daniel Craig films, but I'm at the stage now where I would appreciate a Bond who isn't going to go rogue, isn't going to suffer from psychological angst, and they're the kind of things that I kind of would expect with a Villeneuve directed film. I just want Bond going on a mission and blowing things up. Back in the good old days.
0: James, I feel like you and I could probably talk all night about this, but we've only got about a minute left. Let me ask you just finally, do you think Sam Neill would have been a good James Bond?
4: I do, because I liked him a lot in Riley Ace of Spies, and he showed in Jurassic Park that he could lead an action franchise, and supposedly the only reason he didn't get it was that Cubby Broccoli deemed he was too short.
0: Oh, cruelty. And just finally before I let you go, one of the Bond films, of course, directed by a New Zealander, Die Another Day, Lee Tamahori. Underrated gem, in your opinion?
4: It is. It's a mixed film. It's got a tough, gritty heart where Bond is captured and tortured, and it turns into fantasy with an ice palace and an invisible car. So it's unbalanced in style and in tone, but it's got some great moments in it.
0: Yeah. Yeah, I really put words in you out there, but I'm glad that you ran with that. And we learned, of course, that James Bond can also lower his heart rate to zero at command because he is a mystical.
4: He can just switch it off. Yeah, right, apparently. Yeah.
0: Be nice
4: yeah.
0: to be able to do that, wouldn't it? James Chapman, very interesting stuff. Perhaps we'll have you back if you'll agree to it once a casting is landed on.
4: Pleasure,
0: nice talking to you. Take care.
4: Thank you, Neil.
0: That is James Chapman there. The detail and the reading coming up after the news right now. Time for some Pacific Waves. Ooh. No, this isn't Pacific Waves. It is a nice rendition of the James Bond theme, though. We will we'll turn that down. We'll figure out how to do that. And now, here's some Pacific Waves.
5: Malo Lele, this is Pacific Waves from RNZ Pacific. I'm Koroi Hawkins. Coming up, Tonga's former Solicitor General backs moves to give the King more control of diplomacy. Also, Cook Islands looks to extend its deep-sea mining exploration phase. And a faith-driven boxer is ready to represent Samoa at the World Games in Liverpool. A former Solicitor General of Tonga says a bill aiming to move foreign affairs control away from government is good because it will at least provide some certainty. Lawyer Aminiasi Kefu, who also served as acting Attorney General in the kingdom, says foreign affairs has always operated in a grey area. He spoke to Don Wiseman about His Majesty's Diplomatic Services Bill, which passed earlier this month.
6: I think it's a good move for certainty. to be frank, the Ministry of Foreign Affairs has been operating in a grey area for a number of years, even before the 2010 reform. I say that because Ministry of Foreign Affairs had always had a foot under the two main constitutional authorities in Tonga, and that under the King and also under the Prime Minister. Even before 2010, previously, before the reforms, His Majesty appointed the Minister of Foreign Affairs, Prime Minister and Cabinet, and the Minister of Foreign Affairs was accountable to His Majesty directly through Cabinet and also Privy Council, because the Minister of Foreign Affairs was there. But at the same time, the administrative head of Foreign Affairs, so this is again pre-reforms, was still appointed under the Prime Minister's office, under the Public Service Regulations for appointing heads of departments, but still the appointment of that head of department was still under the consultation of His Majesty.
7: This appears to be an undoing of the move toward more democracy that came in 2010, with the King standing apart from government, being directly involved in government, but this is reinforcing his grip on government to a certain extent, isn't it?
6: Yes, to a certain extent from some angles that people would be watching. But again, as I mentioned, this makes it clearer where Foreign Affairs stands. When we had the reforms in 2010, the two fundamental areas that were not to be part of the reform was the King's prerogative powers and also land. When we had the reforms, the King's royal prerogative powers regarding Foreign Affairs were not changed. They still remain the same, and hence why Foreign Affairs had been operating in a grey area, because the constitutional powers of the King regarding Foreign Affairs were still there, whereas the administrative powers regarding Foreign Affairs were moved to the Prime Minister's office. And so they were always operating in a situation where who's actually the boss of Foreign Affairs. And since 2010, all the Prime Ministers have had this issue with Foreign Affairs because of this legal situation that the King still has constitutional powers over Foreign Affairs, and then the Prime Minister's has executive powers. This here legislation clarifies now the situation, that it will come to the King. Technically, there's still a bridge. It's not totally out of government, because under the new legislation, there's still going to be a minister for the His Majesty's Diplomatic Services. And of course, under the current constitution, a minister, a cabinet minister, is appointed by the Prime Minister. And obviously, it's an area where His Majesty is involved. There will be consultation. And we see that now because of the Crown Prince is currently Minister of Foreign Affairs. It's obviously come through after consultation of the Prime Minister and His Majesty. So you understand what I mean, that there's now more clarity on where the actual powers are and who's directing the diplomatic services.
7: Yes, but you could have got this clarity moving in the other direction, with the King making his one step removal, or his one step to the side, more clear.
6: Yeah, and I think it just reflects, because of the tension between the constitutional and the legal framework that's been demonstrated since 2010, this current King has seen it his way forward to try to fix that problem, because obviously there's been a disconnect between the palace and the Prime Minister's office on matters of foreign affairs. And to be frank, neither party accepted that situation or understood the dynamics under the constitution reforms. And so it caused the tension. And throughout since 2010, since Lord Duvernoy to Akilisi, etc., there's always been a tension there regarding foreign affairs. But like I said, it's still within the overriding power of foreign affairs, still at clause 39 with the King.
7: What can we expect in terms of performance? Some people have been suggesting the country could see a return to selling passports, as happened controversially back in the, 20 or so years ago in Tonga. That wouldn't happen?
6: That's unrealistic. We've learned from that situation. We've learned from that phase. I doubt it. There's still going to be that accountability and checks and balances, because it will be a Privy Council with the King at the head of the diplomatic services. You'll also have there the Minister of Cabinet. The diplomatic services, as a statutory body, will still be required to, I anticipate, report to Parliament, because the Minister of Foreign Affairs Affairs is the head there and is in Parliament, so he'll be expected to provide diplomatic services annual reports. So, and they're not going to be on their own as in autonomy. They'll still be subject to the laws of the land. It's not going to be run just as a separate body itself.
7: So you anticipate solid standard of performance by Foreign Affairs operated out of the Palace Office?
6: Yeah, I think there'll be more fluidity, more certainty, clarity on how they operate, where they stand. The thing that I would just question is that connection with the Cabinet to ensure that is strong, particularly with their finances, their reporting and staffing of that new body. So that's the thing that obviously they will have to work out amongst themselves when this body eventually comes into force.
5: The Cook Islands government is considering expanding its deep sea mining exploration licenses. One company CEO says they need more time in the exploration phase, but are confident mining will happen. Caleb Fotheringham has more.
8: The Cook Islands is 3.5 years into its 5-year exploration phase. Mining can only happen if companies can prove to the government it can be done without causing serious damage to the environment. Edward Herman from Cook Islands Seabed Minerals Authority, the government agency in charge of deep sea mining, says an extension of the exploration phase is being looked at.
9: There is a likelihood of that being extended as well, because if we cannot get the data within the next year and a half of what's left, very likely that we'll need to extend it. But sometimes researchers can perform a lot of work within a year and a half. But at the moment, it's very challenging.
8: Mr. Herman says more information is needed before a decision is made.
9: We need baseline data to make an informed, ethical, informed science decision. So if the data is not available, we'll require more data.
8: Hans Schmidt, the CEO of deep sea mining company Moana Minerals, says an exploration license extension is needed.
10: We definitely need an extension in the exploration phase. If you just look at the time it takes for the Cook Islands to assess and evaluate our environmental permit application and our mining license application, there's not enough time. If I were to submit tomorrow, I wouldn't have an answer before my exploration license expired.
8: Mr. Schmidt is bullish about the industry in the Cook Islands, saying if everything goes to plan, mining could start in 2028, 2029. He says it's not a question of if mining happens, but when.
10: In my opinion, absolutely. What we have seen is that we certainly haven't run into any massive abundance of animals that could create a problem. We're also seeing that the animals that we are seeing are reasonably dispersed across the greater Cook Islands area.
8: Mr. Schmidt says the design for the mining system is already complete.
10: We have the vessel identified. It's in Greece. We've identified the shipyards where we do the modifications. What we're waiting for is at what point do we decide to pull the trigger and start doing that work to convert this ship into the mining vessel.
8: Public debate has heated up in the Cook Islands since exploration started. Last year, there was a protest in Rarotonga against the industry, and there's been increasing public consultations taking place across the nation. The leader of the opposition, Tina Brown, believes the government has already decided it wants to pursue deep sea mining despite the science being inconclusive. Environmental NGO Te Pukuria Society President June Hosking thinks exploration is a good thing, but worries the focus is on how commercially viable the industry is, not what the environmental implications will be if mining does happen.
11: I personally think if they do honest exploration, they'll discover it's not a good idea to mine, that it's going to do too much damage to the environment, right? And the only way to be able to prove that is to do the exploration.
8: June Hosking says the environment can also be damaged through exploration and urges companies to be careful.
5: New Zealand-born Samoan boxer Miracle Key is set to represent Samoa at the World Boxing Championship in Liverpool next month. The 24-year-old says he's driven by faith and family. His long-term aims are to represent his country at the Commonwealth and Olympic Games and turn professional. Susana Suisuiki spoke with Miracle Key and began by asking how preparations are going.
12: Kala Flava, Susana, prep is going well. 7 weeks in camp, 2 weeks away from the tournament. And yeah, not doing real good. Training's been tough, but I guess we're well prepared for it.
13: Awesome. I'm just wondering, how did you get into boxing in the first place?
12: I started boxing at the age of 14. my dad introduced me to a sport. I wanted to join boxing to drop a bit of weight. As I was playing footy before transitioning into boxing, I put on a lot of weight, and then I found a gym just around the corner, and my dad took me there, and I started training, and then but I'll have my first fight and see how my first fight goes. If I win, and then I'll continue. And then I started winning my first two belts, and yeah, just continue from there.
13: So what started off as something to help you get into shape has now become a bit of a passion for you, right?
12: Yeah.
13: Awesome. Hey, it's interesting that we're now seeing online and in the media this conversation open up about Pacifica athletes choosing to represent their heritage. We're seeing NRL player Payne Haas making the switch from Australia to Samoa. But for you, Miracle, why are you wanting to represent Samoa when you could represent New Zealand?
12: It's always been a goal of mine since I started boxing, and also a goal of my dad has played a bit in my boxing career. So repping Samoa is special for me. It's massive. I guess this will go down as history for not only myself, but for my family. And hopefully I make history for Samoa and bring back the gold.
13: Before I start asking you questions more about your boxing journey, whereabouts in Samoa do you hail from? Like, which villages?
12: So my dad's from Nofoalii, Tangapu and Waimoso, and my mom's from Falealili, Talangi, Falealili and
13: do you go to Samoa often, or...?
12: The last time I went was obviously the trial, and before that, I was in Samoa 2018, I think. I'd only go often, 24 and stretch.
13: So how does your Samoan culture influence your daily life?
12: I guess growing up in a Samoan traditional family, also in church at ex-pastors, I think the tradition's always been within my family, also in church, and we've always always included our tradition in everything that we do, and I'm proud to do it, especially in the sport of boxing and also on the world stage.
13: Nice. Just coming back to your sporting pursuits, what's been some of the challenges that you've had to overcome in your boxing journey?
12: I think the biggest challenge that I've had so far was losing my dad, which was 2 years ago. And I kind of backtracked a bit, took time off from boxing. And, yeah, that ruined my momentum. So I had 3 months off, and then I had to bounce. I had to come back into the ring and make my return early last year. And, yeah, no, it's been tough, but...
14: RNZ News at 10 o'clock. Paul Marier. Good evening. I'm Mark Leishman. The government's announced a major shake-up of social housing beginning in this year's budget, which will boost support for more than 100,000 families by an average $15 a week. But it will leave another 80,000 families worse off by about $30. Here's our Deputy Political Editor, Craig McCulloch.
15: From April next year, tenants will have to pay 30% of their income to live in social housing, up from 25%. On the flip side, the existing accommodation supplement rates will increase between $10 and $30 a week. It means some families will benefit, while others take a hit, but overall the government will save just over $200 million over 4 years. The changes will also be paired with more stringent criteria for getting a social house, and possibly new tenancy duration limits and regular check-ins.
14: Labor says the government's social housing shake-up will tilt things in favour of the private sector. Party leader Chris Hipkins says raising rents for some of New Zealand's most vulnerable in a cost-of-living crisis is cruelty.
16: This is a transfer from our lowest income renters to private sector landlords. The people who benefit from an increase in the accommodation supplement are private sector landlords.
14: The Greens are also warning the change will see more public housing tenants evicted and driven deeper into poverty. But the housing minister says about a third of social housing tenants don't need to be there. Chris Bishop told Checkpoint many tenants could afford a private rental.
17: that means that they are taking up a spot in social housing that could go to someone who's on the register. And we've got about 20,000 applicants on the register. They'll often be people with disabilities or mental health challenges or victims of family violence, for example, who can't get access to social housing.
14: Chris Bishop says the current social housing allocation system borders on arbitrary. Meanwhile, the finance minister says she regrets saying that social housing tenants have won the lotto. In response to questions this afternoon about the government's social housing shake-up, Nicola Willis said it isn't fair that people on low incomes in private housing are getting a worse deal than social housing tenants. She's now issued a statement saying social housing tenants are often in very difficult circumstances, and the lotto phrase implies otherwise. Nicola Willis says she reached for the wrong metaphor and won't say it again. 20 people have now been arrested following a major investigation into alleged corruption within three North Island prisons. It's claimed prison staff smuggled mobile phones, drugs, tobacco and other contraband into prison in exchange for cash. Matthew Tunison has more.
18: So far, 108 charges have been laid against 15 people who work in corrections facilities and five members of the public. The investigation initially focused on Mount Eden, where police believe prisoners coordinated a drug importation and dealing racket involving prison staff. Similar claims have been made against reintegration officers employed by private prisons contractor Serco. Corrections Chief Executive Rachel Leota says she will be working to identify where more can be done on staff integrity. Serco says it takes all forms of criminal behaviour extremely seriously.
14: ACT has accused the opposition parties of gaslighting New Zealanders over the plan to allow police to shift rough sleepers and beggars out of public places. MPs have today passed proposed Move On legislation through its first reading at Parliament. The opposition parties say it's an attack on homeless people, but ACT Simon Court says that denies the reality of those who have been terrorised by intimidating individuals.
19: What you've heard from Labor and the Greens is an exercise in the most disgusting act of political gaslighting that I've heard in my 6 years in Parliament.
14: During the debate, Justice Minister Paul Goldsmith said the bill doesn't criminalise homelessness as long as they comply with the order. The comment prompted outcry from the Green MP, Tamitha Paul.
20: The minister realises they don't have a home, right? Where exactly are they supposed to move on? Should they go to your house?
14: The legislation will soon go before Select Committee for public feedback. Foreign Affairs Minister Winston Peters says footage of an Israeli minister taunting detained activists was disgusting. National Security Minister Itamar Ben-Gvir has posted a video where he's seen mocking activists from a Gaza flotilla detained in Israel. The Ministry of Foreign Affairs says three New Zealanders are participating in the flotilla and it has summoned the Israeli ambassador over the incident. Winston Peters says it further vindicates New Zealand's decision to put a travel ban on Itamar Ben-Gvir.
21: Gavori made sure he couldn't visit our country. This is months and months ago. I declared him to be an extremist. And this is just an advance on that. And it's rather sad to say it. And I've made my comments very clear how much we disapprove of that. And we've told the ambassador as well.
14: The video has sparked a global outcry. It shows Itamar Ben-Gvir waving a large Israeli flag and shouting at dozens of bound activists in a detention centre.
22: They came with much pride as big heroes. Look, see how they look now. Look at how they look now. Not heroes and not anything. Terror supporters. I tell Prime Minister Netanyahu, give them to me for much more time. Give them to us for the terrorist prisons. This is how it should look.
14: Canada, the Netherlands and France have also summoned their Israeli ambassadors. A rescue operation is underway near Bering Head in Wellington after a yacht got into difficulties. The Wellington Harbour Master says two people were originally on board when the vessel was heading towards Wellington, but one became ill. That person was taken off by the Coast Guard and Police Maritime Unit near Cape Palliser. The other person who's still on board is attempting to return to Wellington with police trying to locate where he is. It's 6 minutes past 10. A union for the plastic industry has seen a 100% increase on the price of polypropylene and polyethylene. That's the result of ongoing disruption to oil supplies out of the Middle East since the beginning of the Iran war. Plastics New Zealand Chief Executive Rachel Barker told Checkpoint that some companies were within 24 or 48 hours of having to stop production because of a lack of materials.
1: A lot of the big petrochemical companies declared force majeure on their contracts, which basically means that the situation is such that they don't honour the contracts when it comes to supply, pricing, those sorts of things. And people are having to, where materials aren't being made, they're having to look for other places.
14: Rachel Barker is asking the government for timely, temporary and targeted support to help. The family of a mother and her toddler who died after a house fire in Christchurch last week have paid tribute to the hero who saved the woman's four other children. Rosemary Couch and her three-year-old daughter, Sapphire Hope, died after the blaze that tore through the Whitehall Street home last Thursday. In a statement, the family thanked Shane Hall, the father of two of the surviving children, for risking his life and bravely rescuing Miss Couch's four other young children. The family says they're heartbroken by the loss of the three-year-old, with an infectious smile that lit up a room, and her mother with a heart of gold. The Breast Cancer Foundation is calling for easier access to diagnostic imaging and more funding for pathology. 1 in 10 women will be diagnosed with breast cancer, and every year more than 650 die from it. Health correspondent Kate Green has more.
2: The Foundation's chief executive, Arlene Rayner, says Breast Screen Aotearoa needs the ability to refer symptomatic women directly for diagnostic imaging, rather than the patient being sent back to their GP. She says this could remove up to 8 weeks of delay and cut pressure on primary care. Ms. Rayner says evidence shows a four-week delay starting treatment increases the risk of death by 8%. Meanwhile, she says early treatment is also far cheaper. Ms. Rayner also says the bottleneck caused by a lack of pathologists needs to be fixed, asking for more investment in digital pathology.
14: The Defence Force says New Zealand is joining a multinational initiative led by Norway to help train Ukrainian troops in Poland. Nine European countries are supporting Operation Legio. Defence Minister Chris Penk says New Zealand has adapted its contribution to Ukraine against Russia's invasion. He says Ukraine has requested training closer to its borders, and Poland continues to play a critical logistics and support role on NATO's eastern flank. New Zealand also has 95 defence personnel in Britain helping train Ukrainians. A UN resolution backing the findings of a landmark climate change ruling has passed with the support of most countries, including New Zealand. Countries met overnight at the General Assembly in New York to decide whether to endorse an International Court of Justice opinion issued last year. Here's our climate change correspondent, Kate Newton.
3: The court opinion found countries have an obligation to urgently cut their emissions and can be held legally responsible if they don't. The UN resolution to back the opinion passed with 141 countries in favour, 8 against and 28 abstentions. Ministry of Foreign Affairs officials wouldn't share New Zealand's position ahead of the vote. However, a voting breakdown confirms that New Zealand was among countries to vote in favour.
14: Roadside drug tests are rolling out nationwide as the government aims to crack down on impaired drivers. The new tests can detect THC, methamphetamine, MDMA and cocaine. The tests have been used in several regions, including Auckland, Wellington and Canterbury, and are on track to be in place nationwide by the start of July. Transport Minister Chris Bishop says around 30% of road deaths involve an impairing drug. Heart of the City's chief executive, Viv Beck, says she's pleased with the Employment Relations Authority's decision for her to be reinstated. Ms. Beck, who led the business or has led the business association for 10 years, was suspended on March 27th. The ERA found that Ms. Beck had an arguable case for being unjustifiably suspended and ordered Heart of the City to reinstate her on an interim basis. Viv Beck says she's delighted.
23: It's a very important turnaround year in the city centre after a decade of major disruption, and it's critical that Heart of the City can fully focus on initiatives that support the regeneration and the economic benefit of businesses, and I'm absolutely delighted to be heading back to the job.
14: Viv Beck says she can't comment on the processes to come on her personal grievance case and her bid to be permanently reinstated. Two Hawke's Bay mayors have written to McCain Foods asking for the international company to pause its closure of its Hastings processing plant. More than 100 growers are impacted by McCain closing the frozen vegetable factory in Hastings, and a group of them are looking at whether they can take over the operation. Hastings District Mayor Wendy Sholem and Central Hawke's Bay Mayor Will Foley have written to McCain asking for an 8-week pause on any major changes while growers explore a feasibility study. Kiwi fruit giant Zespri has nearly doubled its annual net profit to a record $280 million. That's up from $155 million. Chief Executive Jason Tabrake says larger fruit volumes and increased revenue from licences are driving the gains.
0: We've had quite a deliberate strategy around growing our offshore production to help complement our New Zealand supply. We've actually had a lift in productivity offshore. Predominantly it's out of Italy. We've also got some in France. We've just started in Greece, and we've also got Korea and Japan as well.
14: Fruit sales revenue reached a record $5.9 billion from 248 million trays. That's 12% of which was grown offshore. Elon Musk's SpaceX has officially filed with US financial regulators to list on the NASDAQ stock market. It's one of the most anticipated share sales in history, and the firm is poised to make the first $1 trillion debut on the American exchange. The BBC's Michelle Fleury reports.
4: The filing offers the first real look at the company's finances. SpaceX reported nearly $19 billion in revenue last year, fueled by rapid growth in its Starlink satellite internet business. But the company also lost nearly $5 billion as it continues to spend heavily on rockets, satellites,

0: Danny Wiley stepped down as CEO in December after a tumultuous year, which included the controversial suspension of Silver Ferns coach Dame Nolan Taurua. All Blacks fullback Will Jordan is back for the Crusaders, and he's telling Chiefs fans to bring as many cowbells as they like to Christchurch's Tekaha Stadium on Friday night. Last year, the Crusaders banned cowbells from the Apollo Project Stadium, with the ban extending to their new home ground. The Chiefs are encouraging fans to flout the ban, while the Crusaders are threatening to melt the noisy bells. Jordan says he doesn't mind if a few sneak through the gates.
1: I'm happy for the cowbells to chirp, yeah, bring them down. Yeah, I'd like to think in 25,000 seats there'll be a few more red and black jerseys than cowbells, but you never know. But yeah, it's all part of it, a great atmosphere. Bring it on.
0: And Saturday's A-League Grand Final in Auckland is sold out as New Zealand prepares to host the showpiece event for the first time. Auckland FC earned the right to host Sydney FC in the final at Gome Media Stadium after qualifying as the highest-placed team from the regular season. And that's the news.
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1: You're listening to RNZ National. We're back with Emil Donovan and the details on the way. But now the short forecast from Met Service till midnight Friday for Northland, Auckland, Coromandel, Bay of Plenty and Taupō. Cloudy periods, isolated showers, mostly fine for Auckland City. For Waikato to Horowhenua, including Taumaranui and Taihape, also Gisborne, Hawke's Bay and Wairarapa, mainly fine with increasing high cloud. For Kapiti and Wellington, mostly cloudy with a few showers tomorrow morning. For Marlborough and Nelson, cloudy periods and isolated showers. Buller, Grey and Westland, mostly cloudy with scattered showers, but rain in Westland, possibly heavy, spreading elsewhere for a time tomorrow. For Canterbury, scattered rain, clearing tomorrow morning. For Otago, Southland and Fiordland, mainly fine with a few showers developing in Fiordland and coastal Southland late tomorrow. For the Chatham Islands, cloudy periods with a few showers tomorrow morning. 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It's now 17 minutes past 10. I'll be back with more news at 11 o'clock.

0: Thank you, Mark. And you're back on Nights with me all here on RNZ National. We've got a reading coming up for you a bit later on this hour. It's the 8th episode. The New Ships by Kate Diagnon is the book in question. The reader is Nick Blake. That'll play at around 1:45. In fact, it'll play maybe a little earlier than that. Maybe 22. That along with the song will take us through to 11. And then after 11, we have a mixtape. Tony Stamp joined by Carmel Bennett, who is the general manager at Music Helps, the charity Music Helps. Carmel, who's picking the tunes on the mixtape, which will play at around 11:05 and take us right through to Friday morning. But right now, 10:18, time for RNZ's program, The Detail.
1: Hi, I'm Amanda Gillies, and today on The Detail, the future of our so-called bloated and tech-phobic public service. This week, the government announced it's taking an axe to it, with nearly 9,000 jobs set to go.
2: The government wants to slash public service jobs by about 14% over the next 3 years. In a shake-up, it says will deliver $2.4 billion of savings.
3: Nicola Willis is setting a target to get the public service back down to 1% of the general population. That brings the total down to 55,000 and amounts to 8,700 jobs gone across the country.
4: Public service is not a make-work function. It's not here just to maintain jobs and maintain a position of how it was always run since 1995 in the same way. We have to constantly evolve the public service to make sure it's on point and it's delivering for New Zealanders.
1: It all comes down to three goals outlined by the Finance Minister.

0: First, we've got too many ministries and departments. Depending how you count it, there's around 42. In a country like Finland, it's more like 12. So we need to amalgamate agencies. Number two, we need to join the digitisation and AI revolution. Our government needs to get into 2026 and prepare for 2036, and too many of our systems are old-fashioned. And number three, actually, public servant numbers got so out of whack under Labour, they leapt from about 1% of the working population to 1.2%. We want to bring it back down to 1%, so we're going to set a target for that reduction to be achieved by 2029.
1: The ACT Party is elated, saying it's long overdue.
2: The ACT Party certainly would have done this faster and harder, but we're very happy with where we get to, which is 1% of the population in the public service. We think we can live with that.
1: But opposition parties are furious.
3: The Labour Party says plans by the government to reduce public sector jobs will affect people's livelihoods and the services they use.
4: These are real people with homes and mortgages and families that are going to lose their jobs. That's fewer people out in the community spending money. The private sector will feel the impact of this just as much as the public sector will.
5: It seems as though the government's approach is kind of government GPT, as opposed to, again, dealing with the issues that New Zealanders are actually facing here.
1: So, to make sense of it all, today I chat with Newsroom Pro's managing editor, Jonathan Milne, who was at National's announcement. He explains why Willis came out swinging.
6: Nicola Willis, by her own measure, didn't achieve the public service cuts that she wanted to in 2024. By her own metrics, that was probably a bit of a fail. So, this time around, she's having a second go, and she does believe that this is an election winner.
1: Just how significant are these proposed cuts? And I want to also know where they sort of sit historically in our public sector.
6: Okay, well, what you've seen over many years is that traditionally Labour will bulk up the public sector, as you'd expect, because, you know, Labour is a social democratic party that believes in bigger government and providing more government services. National, by contrast, will tend to outsource public services and shrink the core. What that means is that sometimes you'll have layoffs or attrition from the core government departments while they rely more on consultants. What this national government has done a little bit different, or quite a lot different, is they've not just focused on shrinking the core government departments, the actual sort of employees on staff. They've also cut the consultants and contractors back. And that, I suspect, has probably been the biggest contributor to departments making their 6-7% cuts to their baselines in 2024. Not actual staff cuts, but cutting back on the contractors and consultants. The government has, to their credit, done that far more successfully than I think anyone really expected. What hasn't been so successful for them, if you regard layoffs as a success, what hasn't worked for them so well has been reducing the headcount of the core public service. In fact, I was looking at the numbers from the Public Service Commission in their quarterly census of the workforce. We have not been seeing massive public sector layoffs sort of running Wellington to a standstill as people have feared. In fact, what we've seen is that the total number of full-time equivalents right across the public service reduced by just 883 people or jobs in the 2024 5 year. So it reduced to 62,600. Now, that was when the government was nominally running its big cost-cutting drive and layoffs drive, and they only got the numbers down by 883. So that's pretty insignificant in a workforce of over 60,000. And through 2025, through last year, the numbers of in the workforce, the FTE numbers, have actually been rising.
1: Well, they're about to go down now, 8,700, nearly 9,000 jobs. Jono, who's been targeted? Who's most likely to lose their job?
6: Look, I think what we know, first and foremost, is who is not targeted. Doctors and nurses, teachers, police officers and defence personnel are safe. Pretty much everyone else is fair game, it looks like. And if you look at the numbers, if we're going to lose 8,700, but none of them are going to be teachers and none of them are going to be doctors and nurses and none of them are going to be police, that means it's actually going to be a higher chunk, a bigger chunk of the other government departments will be affected. So there will be people in the right across the core public sector that are running pretty scared right now. I found it pretty interesting. I was at the announcement yesterday and talked to Nicola Willis afterwards, and she was sort of emphasising the importance of real people as opposed to just relying on AI. And she said, well, look, you know, clearly there are thousands of people employed in the public service to do roles that only a human can do. She said, only a social worker can sit with that family when something terrible has happened. Only the corrections officer can lock the cell. And there will always be a need for physical and biosecurity inspectors. Absolutely, our plan allows for that. I said to her, well, wait a sec, because you haven't actually provided any protections for any of those roles. You know, the social workers, the oranga tamariki workers, the frontline corrections officers in our prisons, none of those are exempt. What we saw in the 2024 cuts is that we had this nominal exemption for frontline workers. Remember that?
1: Yes.
6: And that's what I asked Nicola Willis. I said, is there any protection for these frontliners now? And she says, well, there's the protection that our commitment that we want to deliver better high-impact frontline services for New Zealanders. That's well and good, but she's no longer excluding them from the staff cuts as she did in the past. So those social workers, those corrections officers, as best I can see, are as vulnerable as anyone else across the public sector.
1: Gosh, there'll be a lot of nervous people. I like that you're talking to Nicola Willis. However, Jono, is she talking to Winston Peters? Because there seems to be a little bit of argy-bargy over his Ministry of Foreign Affairs and how protective he is.
4: How many job losses are you expecting there might be at the Ministry of Foreign Affairs and Trade?
7: You're getting sort of ahead of yourself. I know all of Amnesty is going to be retained. Everything's going to stay the same. And there's a small amount of election on the 7th of November in the budget next year. I'm not concerned about it.
8: I always seek to communicate to him what I hear from everyday voters. Yes, invest in foreign affairs, but not at the expense of the things Kiwis really care about.
6: Yeah, I mean, you've got to love it, don't you? If you work somewhere in the public sector, you'd want Winston as your minister.
1: Yes.
6: Because he will go into fight. He will go into bat for you. And this is perhaps his third stint, I stand to be corrected, as Foreign Affairs Minister over different governments. He's regarded, you know, many of our traditional partners as a pretty effective Foreign Affairs Minister. And he takes great pride in that. He wants to be seen to protect New Zealand's reputation in the world, to fight for our foreign service, for the Ministry of Foreign Affairs and Trade. And he did in 2024. He was successful. He managed to save them from the big cuts that affected other government departments. This time, not so lucky. And when we were talking to Nicola Willis, one of the media asked about the conversations that she had with Winston Peters, and she acknowledged they were pretty rough and tumble.
1: I did like that there was quite a long pause before she answered that. The mind was probably racing.
6: That was a very deliberate pause. I was looking at her and she intended us to read into that pause what we did read into it, which is, yes, it had been a difficult conversation. I mean, bear in mind that Nicola Willis has been the government's attack dog against New Zealand First. She's the one who was first to criticise any of their policies, such as the proposal to buy back BNZ. So it wasn't a great surprise that she would be fairly open about the tensions between herself and Winston Peters over cuts to MFAT. It appears she thinks she's won that battle. Winston Peters thinks otherwise. He said in Parliament afterwards that he reminded everyone that there's an election in November and that could change everything, and job cuts that might be directed in this budget might no longer be the case after the election, might no longer be required, which is a pretty strong indication, if you ask me. He wants voters to know that he could go with either Labour or National, that he is a centrist party. If he's saying that there's a possibility that this entire core National Party policy could change at the election, that does imply a change in government, and he would have to be the engineer of that change, given his role.
1: He's not the kingmaker for nothing, Jono.
6: Oh, no, he loves it, doesn't he?
1: But how politically, less than 6 months out from the election, politically, how worrying or, you know, playing with fire is this for the government?
6: I find this really interesting. I think that's a great question, Amanda. I think what we need to say is that the 2024 cuts, in many respects, failed by Nicola Willis's own metrics. It wasn't the triumph that her supporters might have been looking for. Bear in mind that you know, National was elected on this promise. They campaigned in the 2023 election on public sector cuts. And if you go outside Wellington, there's clearly a lot of people in small cities or Auckland or provincial New Zealand who don't feel that they see the benefits of what the public sector does. So this is a selling point for National. And so, you know, we're going into another election and we are again campaigning on this. This is not just a government announcement. This is a National Party campaign platform. And clearly their campaign managers and Nicola Willis believe that it's a winner for them. I guess what I would say is that most of us only see a small proportion of what central government does. And we probably value some of what we do see. You know, if you're a small business operator, you probably value some of the support that's provided by MB for small businesses. But you might not like a whole lot of other stuff that you read about in the paper and you read about from the Taxpayers Union or from ACT that government does, that doesn't seem so relevant and doesn't seem so close to you. So it's the old story, isn't it? We like and value the stuff that actually affects us day to day. The rest of it we're not much interested in. But every person has benefits from and is affected by different aspects of central government. And so if you were to ask all New Zealanders, just about everything that central government does would be of value to someone, the people who actually benefit from it.
1: And that's what I think Labour was saying. They said this is going to, the cuts are going to affect everyday ordinary Kiwis.
4: Cutting up to 10,000 jobs from the public service will affect every region of New Zealand.
9: Where are they going to make the cuts? Is it going to be biosecurity? Is it going to be customs at the border? Is it going to be keeping people safe online? We don't know. This is all just very vague.
1: Do you agree with that?
6: Look, with the removal of the protection for frontliners that we saw in 24, that protection is no longer there now. They're not even paying lip service to protecting frontline staff now. So I think one does have to consider that some of these cuts will be visible, will be quite visible. We also know that they've already cut a lot of spending. So it is going to be getting a little bit closer to the bone now. It's going to be very hard to find savings in government departments that won't be visible and won't impact on their services.
1: Jonathan says the minister is also telling Crown companies to get on the bus with cost cutting.
6: I asked Nicola Willis whether she and other shareholding ministers would be writing to Crown companies and state-owned enterprises, asking them to read the room and to pose similar staffing and cost cuts to what's happening in the core public service. And she says, yes, absolutely. She very much welcomed that question. She said that they will be communicating to the boards of all these big SOEs and Crown companies just what the government's values are, what their priorities are, suggesting in her words that they get on the bus. So ministers won't actually issue a direction to the Crown companies and SOEs. What they will do is send them letters of expectations, which strongly suggests that they might want to consider following the lead of the rest of the public sector. I also talked to David Seymour, the Deputy Prime Minister and Associate Finance Minister, about that this morning. He, of course, as ACT leader, has long argued that the government owns Crown companies that it probably shouldn't, that companies like New Zealand Post might once have been critical infrastructure that the government needed to own, but that's no longer the case, and we need to be considering privatising some of these. He reiterated that to me today, and he'll be sending some of these letters out to the likes of TVNZ, for instance. He's very dubious that many of these Crown companies are offering a decent return on equity and a return on all the debt that the government has taken out for them. So there will be a great deal of pressure, I suspect, on many of these Crown companies in particular to cut back.
1: But Jonathan has been told Air New Zealand will escape the pressure for now, and moneymakers Mercury, Genesis and Meridian are also safe.
6: Now, these guys returned over $500 million in dividends to the Crown last year, so they're a cash cow for the government.
1: We'd like to keep that, Jono.
6: I think Nicola Willis is, apart from the fact that it would be kind of inappropriate for them to sort of direct how these companies operate and, you know, how the minutiae of how they run their stuff. And apart from that, I think the minister's probably pretty happy with the dividends they're delivering each year.
1: They're a keeper. Jono, what is the deadline for this? When do these cuts have to be made?
6: Well, I'm assuming that it's over the course of the financial year. Well, what I should say is that chief executives have already been asked to tell the minister where they're going to make the first 2% of cuts, because that has to come into effect for the next week's budget. But actually implementing the cuts is another matter. So you might say we're going to take X number of staff out of this particular department, but it doesn't mean that you have to do it on budget day. You know, you've got the next 12 months to do it, as long as their salary bill comes out by the end of the financial year.
1: The government thinks or is expecting to save more than $2 billion. Do you know, where will this money go? What are we going to benefit from this money?
6: Nicola Willis has been battered around the ears a little bit by a couple of global credit rating agencies this year, which have put New Zealand on a negative outlook. They are saying that the government is not cutting costs enough, that is not returning to surplus soon enough, that this is not reducing debt. In fact, its core net crown debt is actually increasing. So, you know, these are metrics that Nicola Willis, as a National Party finance minister, as a Conservative finance minister, thinks are pretty important. Debt and operational expenditure and credit rating. So she'll be feeling bruised by this. And I think that's a factor in that $2 billion. A lot of it will have to go into pushing the government back towards achieving a surplus, out of deficit and achieving a surplus they hope in the 28-29 year. If they're given another chance in government, they simply cannot allow the return to surplus to be pushed out another year. So I think that's where some of this money is going to have to go.
1: The focus on AI and, you know, getting us out of being a tech-phobic 80s relic-type government and parliament buildings.
8: In truth, in too many parts, the back office of government still looks like an 80s relic, run on old-fashioned systems with slow bureaucratic processes that are too often about box-ticking rather than improving outcomes for you.
1: Your take on that, good thing, bad thing?
6: Oh, look, it's just a necessary and inevitable thing, isn't it? Nicola Willis had some really good conversations with some of those small business operators, and that is a lot of what they were interested in was in AI support. In fact, she hinted and there might be more AI-type support for business in the budget, though she didn't want to give away too many of her secrets ahead of budget day next week. They're saying, you know, we need support. We want to develop our usage of AI, and you know, we're small businesses, we need advice and guidance on how to do that. So they were very much singing off the same song sheet on that. Nicola Willis actually acknowledged that her office and, you know, across the beehive, they'd been a bit slow on adopting AI. They'd been preaching one thing but not necessarily practicing it. So she's been telling her staff to use it more, to trial it more, and says that she does see the potential in crunching data and churning out sort of basic information so as to free up the actual humans to do the, you know, smarter, more strategic thinking. And that's, you know, I think that's where all of us would like to be. You know, I'm a journalist and I'm okay with AI reproducing the press releases if anyone wants to do that. We don't, but, you know, I can see the place for that one day, to free up the journalists to actually do the, you know, more sophisticated journalism. And I think anyone, wherever you're working, especially in desk jobs, you're going to see that potential. Paul Goldsmith was asked the same question about how he's used AI, and he really stumbled, he really tripped over his tiny. I got the distinct impression that AI was, that he was from another generation that would never quite embrace AI, whereas Nicola Willis, perhaps a little bit younger, perhaps more willing to do so.
1: But that could be why Paul Goldsmith has lasted so long. My worry is, and I don't know whether you share it, if we embrace AI too much, in a few more years it won't be 8,700 jobs going, it'll be 20,000 jobs because AI is doing it all. Do you worry about that?
6: I mean, look, this, I guess this is a different conversation, a far bigger conversation.
1: True.
6: Myself, not really. I do see it as another tool, as another technology. And in my own lifetime, I've seen the advent of new tools that have made work easier, but at the same time, we've developed new expectations, new standards, and the actual humans have been challenged to do more sophisticated work, while the manual work, the hard labour is picked up by the machines. I see AI as doing that as well, and I think the government would agree.
1: Bottom line, as the dust is starting to settle on this, do you think it's a win for the government or not?
6: I'm not sure that this much shifts the dial for a lot of voters. Those voters who value a bigger government and public services, they were already unhappy with the previous cuts and they'll be unhappy with these cuts. Those in National and ACT's hardcore support will be delighted. They were delighted before at the last cuts and they'll be delighted again. So I'm not sure if it changes many votes going into the election. The proof is in the pudding, as always, and if they can actually, if New Zealanders start noticing adverse impacts to public services, if they try and go down to renew their passport or something and face massive delays, then that's what will actually impact. Similarly, if there appears to be no adverse impact, then people may think, well, that wasn't too painful after all, was it? Maybe give these guys another shot.
1: That's it for today. The Detail is a newsroom production supported by RNZ and New Zealand On Air. Thank you to Jonathan Milne. This episode was produced by Gwen McClure and engineered by Chris Weathy. I'm Amanda Gillies. Matua.
10: Thank you, Amanda. And the Detail is back again tomorrow morning. It is 19 to 11, which means it is time for our reading. This is the eighth episode of Kate Diagnan's The New Ships, read for us by Nick Blake.

0: Down at the marina, skitters of breeze play away from the shore. The sky is bright and open with a light northerly. The sailor is on the training yacht, fiddling with the winches. Not a bad day, he startles, looks up from the deck.
1: A beauty.
0: He rubs his hands clean on his jeans. Set to stay good for the weekend, too.
1: Here's hoping.
0: Look, the sailor climbs over to the floating dock and walks up to where I am on the concrete.
1: I remember you.
0: You had your eye on my cruiser. Peter. My hand shoots forward.
1: Gavin.
0: His handshake is quick and firm.
1: Still looking?
0: I am, I hear myself say.
1: Yeah, I'm looking to buy. Something smaller.
0: He sniffs, shadows his eyes against the light.
1: Racer, cruiser.
0: I don't race. See over there? He points out to the clutter of boats at anchor in the middle of the marina.
1: Third one in, closest to us.
0: Greenhull?
1: That's the one.
0: Tidy little Alan Wright, 22-footer.
1: My mate's boat.
0: The boat is, on first glance, scruffy. Paint looks flecked and faded. She's pint-sized, not a whole lot more boat than the trailer sailor.
1: You've sailed her yourself, have you, I ask?
0: Yeah, plenty. She's set up for single-handed sailing, if that's something you're after. All lines lead back to the cockpit.
1: Four berths.
0: What's her name?
1: Cronus.
0: I should have taught Aaron to sail. That is something I regret. The confidence that builds when you must rely on the other man to execute his part, or risk finding yourselves both upside down in the drink. We could have done with that, Aaron and I. Out on the water every Saturday together, working the wind, the tide. Might have been the making of us.
1: Look, if you're at all serious... I am serious, I cut in. I could sail her alone, that boat. Is that what you're saying?
0: Nothing to it, a boat like that. You got a price?
1: You better talk to my mate. Not really my place.
0: Well, give me a ballpark. Compared to that cruiser, for instance, Te Honui.
1: Well, maybe a quarter, a third, not sure.
0: Why shouldn't I buy a boat?
1: How much time you got, Gavin asks.
0: I can take you out now if you like. My mate keeps a key here. The breeze is stronger out on the water than in the shelter of the boat sheds. The thrill of it is feeling the way the boat responds to me, how I'm able to channel it all, wind, momentum, the water running past the bow, to hold still at the center of it and imagine a path, and it opens. I should have gone back to this years ago. Can you get your mate on the phone, I ask, as we're rowing back to shore? Gavin's pulling on the oars, checking over his shoulder.
1: Absolutely. Look, I don't think you'll regret it.
0: She's bobbing skittishly at anchor. If I can talk to a broker today, I might be able to get the transaction through tonight, get back out on the water tomorrow.
1: You could change the name, I suppose, although the older sailors will tell you that's bad luck.
0: I wouldn't do that, I say. I wouldn't interfere. There's no mistaking the approval in Gavin's face. Later that afternoon, I write a check for a deposit. Peter Colley, aged 49, first-time yacht owner. This morning, I walked down Tinakori Road and down onto Hill Street. New Zealand out of Afghanistan protest today, cenotaph. It was written in block letters, done in pink chalk, outside the Parliament gates. I carried on down towards the city, past the Pohutukawa, the flags clattering on their poles. By the time I was near the iron gates at the bottom, I could hear the sound of the crowd. People were up on the steps, climbing onto the lions, waving banners and shouting. There were only about 40 or 50 bodies in total, but there was something fortifying about the energy of it. The bright squares of the placards hoisted skywards under the marble column, the white stone stained with green copper streaks from the statue far above of the man on the horse. I was standing back and gazing up to the top of the column and back down to the roaring mouths, young faces peppered through with a few grey heads, when a man pressed a yellow flyer into my hand. I looked up at his face the same moment he looked at mine, and we both startled. It was Matthew, the student protester.
2: Oh, hello.
1: Hey, so I had my hearing. They let me out on bail. I've got to keep my head down.
2: So what about this?
0: I flicked my chin towards the crowd.
1: Are you even supposed to be here on bail?
0: He smiled, looked around.
2: Probably not, but good turnout, right?
1: What do they want?
2: You heard of Donald Rumsfeld?
1: He said we're going to bomb them back to the Stone Age, with Helen Clark's backing. With our spy bases, our SAS troops are going in this week. Do you know anyone in New York? Matthew's expression grew cloudy. What does it matter? It doesn't bring anyone back. I heard a story on the radio last week, I said. One man, just last week. His wife was sure he was working in the North Tower, and then he turned up. He'd been standing outside on the street when they fell, but he got knocked on the head and lost his memory. And then he just shows up at home, 3 months later. He looked irritated at this.
2: Right.
1: By the way, Rumsfeld didn't come up with that line, I said. That's what the Nixon administration said about Cuba. He frowned. Really? Or maybe Vietnam? Vietnam, you see, that's the point, isn't it? That's exactly the point. You expect negotiations, patience, diplomacy?
2: Matthew held his gaze, and his eyes burned into me. I saw he had no patience for real politic, or for the limits of ordinary human forbearance.
1: It's illegal, he said. Your type should care about that, at least. Helen's leading us into an illegal invasion.
2: Perhaps, I said. But which court? Which judge? Matthew's face was starting to take on a haggard, tired look, and I felt exhausted too. There were only so many ways this conversation could play out, as it was playing out over and over again in streets and living rooms and cafes across the globe. How far is Lahore from the Afghanistan border, I wondered. Yes, Aaron, if he were here, would come and protest too. I read up about the Mughal emperors, Punjabi cuisine, and I look up photos of Lahore on the internet. I imagine him visiting the Wazir Khan Mosque, the Shalimar Gardens. I see him go to street vendors, eating tandoori chicken and Rogan Josh and lassi. I wake him before dawn with the muezzin call. I serve him sweet chai. I take him to the market to buy a woolen coat for the cool evenings. I lay him down to sleep at night with a friend, because I don't want him to be alone. But the internet has no answers, and the only details I can imagine for him are banal, and all I am left with is his silence and my fury. Oh, thankless child! Waking up and going to sleep inside the echo chamber of the one-sided conversations I have all day with Moira, and now with him. After a week, I give up and ring Delhi again. Yes, he is in Lahore. Yes, they have heard from him, yes. He's now moved to a home.
1: To a home?
2: What kind of home? He's a 25-year-old man.
1: This is due to a contact of mine, a connection at my work. My wife was so happy that we could arrange this for him. They are a very good family, a Sikh family, actually. 4 daughters.
2: A family, I said. That's great news.
1: I am warmed by the thought of the hospitality of these strangers, with their large household welcoming Aaron in. It has nothing to do with me, nor Moira. A bed has been offered to him because he belongs to Manish, or because he belongs to Amrita, or because he belongs to the Punjab, or because of some other web of loyalty and debt that I cannot guess at. Still, from my living room so many thousands of kilometers away, it feels like a wild and unexpected generosity that my child should be cared for in this way. Thank you, I say. You're doing so much for him. It is no trouble, no trouble at all. Did he say when he's coming back? The wistfulness in my voice. He's going to find my wife's brother. He is a very single-minded young man. You can be proud of him. And will he find him? Will that be easy? A long sigh. There is a problem with the Guptas, actually. My wife has been longing to find her brother for, well, over 50 years now. But her sister, my Didi, well, how shall I say this? There is a great stubbornness in the family. There has been some breach, I suppose you might put it that way, in the relationship. For a long time I believed if I could only bring them face to face, 2 sisters together, one from New Zealand, one from Delhi, the difficulty would become clear. But Didi has never come back to India, and of course we are all too old for such an arduous journey now. His wife and Manisha's mother, two sisters, their missing brother, all three of them must be in their 70s by now. I'm an only child. Sibling relationships mystify me. Aaron has little information with which to commence the search. If he makes no headway into finding him in Lahore, Aaron will take a bus north. That's a journey of 5 to 6 hours. Pakistan has no modern train system, of course. North, I say, further into Pakistan. Yes, basically due north. But why? It makes no sense. What could this man in Pakistan possibly matter to Aaron? There is silence for a moment. He seems to feel, I don't know, you might say an affinity. It's as though his great-uncle is a part of himself. He has been undertaking various spiritual practices in India. He has been perfectly diligent with his yoga, morning and night, a serious boy. I would say he feels it very closely, that Salaji has been cut off from us. I would never talk to Aaron in such a way. We don't seem to have the language between us. One impediment to his quest is that my wife was a mere child of 7 when she left Lahore. Names, dates, addresses, everything you need to trace a missing person, my wife has no recollection of these details. Her sister, Manisha's mother, was the elder sister. You think she knows more? Facts? Things that would help Aaron? I can only imagine Didi knows a great deal that would help in finding Uncle. Amrita, she is quite badly affected by all this, actually. Is this good for her heart? I don't know. It gives her hope, but it pains her. Her digestive system has been most out of sorts this past week. She lives in Lower Hutt, Manisha's mother, Mrs. Gupta, a 20-minute drive from where I stand, looking out at the green canopy. What does Aaron need to know, I say? How can I help?
3: That was episode 8 of Kate Dygan's The New Ships, read for us by Nick Blake, who will be back at the same time next Monday with the next episode. The mixtape is coming up after the news at 10 o'clock. Let's go up to it with some music. This is a beautiful piece of music, classical music, choral music. It's written by the American composer Morten Lauridsen. It's called O Magnum Mysterium. Thanks for your company tonight. I'll be back from 8 o'clock tomorrow.

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0: Radio New Zealand Pacific, Talo Falava, I'm Johnny Blades. Nauru's government has ordered all public servants and employees of state-owned enterprises to strictly comply with the One China policy in all official conduct and communication. The directive applies to personnel based locally and overseas. Tiana Haxton reports.
1: In a statement on Wednesday, Nauru's government said officials must avoid terminology, symbols and engagements that conflict with Beijing's position on Taiwan. It also instructed personnel not to enter official relations with Taiwan authorities or programs funded by Taipei. 2 years ago, Nauru cut diplomatic ties with Taiwan in favor of China. Taiwan's Foreign Affairs Ministry at the time accused China of offering economic assistance as an incentive to persuade Nauru to terminate ties with Taipei.
0: The United States is standing by its decision to vote against a UN resolution confirming legal responsibilities of governments about climate change. The UN General Assembly backed Vanuatu's resolution to give effect to the International Court of Justice opinion on the responsibility of states regarding climate harm. 141 countries voted in favour, 8 against and 28 abstained. The US Deputy UN Ambassador Tammy Bruce said the court's view had no jurisdiction to dictate how countries manage their own climate matters.
2: Not only is this a legally wrong conclusion, but such an expansive legal rule would impermissibly interfere with each state's sovereign rights to regulate and manage its own energy policy.
0: Pacific Island leaders will meet next week in Fiji to discuss how they plan to implement the opinion of the ICJ in their own countries. New Zealand's Police Commissioner says Pacific Island countries are addressing corruption amongst their police and customs officials. Richard Chambers is in Suva for a summit this week about the Pacific's worsening illicit drug trade. He says Pacific Police Commissioners have been willing to discuss the issue and be held accountable for it.
3: Organised criminal networks will do everything possible to corrupt officials, whether that's police or it's politicians or it's defence. We appreciate that's pretty hard sometimes to turn down an offer of a large sum of money when the incomes that many of, police staff across the Pacific earn isn't great. So we're vulnerable.
0: In Fiji, 11 police officers were recently referred to prosecutors for their alleged involvement with Auckland-based drug dealers. In Papua New Guinea, an expert in gender equity in governance is cautiously optimistic about a new law requiring political parties to field a minimum number of women candidates. The new elections rule that women must make up 10% of parties' endorsed candidates was recently announced by the Integrity of Political Parties and Candidates Commission. Dr. Oravu Sapoi says there's no doubt action is needed to start addressing the chronic lack of women representatives in PNG. But Dr. Sapoi, a former chair of the commission, says the penalties for non-compliance over two consecutive elections, deregistration and a small fine, don't have much teeth.
4: That's an affirmative action, it's good, but could have been thought out carefully. But there are other issues as well. How many political parties will actually actively seek out women candidates?
0: The country's 111-seat parliament currently has 3 women MPs. Since independence was gained in 1975, PNG's only ever had 10 women MPs. Fiji product Bounty Rum has won 2 medals at this year's London Spirits Competition amid entries from 30 countries. The iconic brand, distilled by Fiji's South Pacific Distillery, won a silver medal for a premium dark rum and a bronze for white. Fiji's distillery is an arm of Coca-Cola Euro-Pacific Partners Fiji, which described the wins as proof of Bounty's global success. Fiji and Kiribati have signed a Memorandum of Understanding on Sandfish Aquaculture Cooperation. Fiji's Fisheries Ministry says the highly valuable sea cucumber species is at the centre of the initiative, which is designed to balance livelihood development with strict environmental stewardship. It was signed by Fiji's Minister for Fisheries and Forestry, Aletea Bainivalu, and her Kiribati counterpart, the Minister for Fisheries and Ocean Resources, Ribanatake Siwau. In news from New Zealand, the Foreign Affairs Minister is rejecting claims his ministry made a budget bid this year for more money to spend on business class flights. The Finance Minister has said earlier this week she was aware of areas where MFAT would like to spend more money and named business class flights as one of them. But Winston Peters initially said he didn't know anything about it, but looked into the claim and said it's not true. He says there are preliminary talks when it comes to a budget, but that bid was never submitted in the end.
5: That claim is not factual. Since you asked me out in the tiles and caught me unawares, I've been out to do some research on this matter. It ain't true.
0: He also rejected the idea of travelling economy class for 18-hour flights, saying he wouldn't be able to perform his functions as a minister on arrival. In world news, a photographer at the fatal terror attack at Sydney's Bondi Beach last year has been charged with the theft of camera equipment from a victim. Two gunmen opened fire at a Hanukkah event in December, killing 15 people. The ABC's Chantelle Akuri reports.
6: Police say the equipment belonged to a 61-year-old retired police officer who was among the 15 people killed when two gunmen opened fire into the crowd last December. Detectives executed a search warrant at a Maryong home yesterday, allegedly locating the stolen camera equipment along with drugs, electronics and handcuffs. A 35-year-old man was arrested and charged with a string of offences, including theft, drug supply and possessing a prohibited weapon. Police will allege the man stole the camera gear in the aftermath of the attack before pawning it days later. He was granted strict conditional bail to appear before court next month.
0: In sport, over 800 athletes from the Pacific Islands, Australia and New Zealand are competing in the Oceania Athletics Championships this week in Darwin. The event is bringing together track and field champions from across the region to compete across junior, senior, masters and para categories. The organisers say it's Oceania's biggest athletics event and it's a key qualifier pathway for the Commonwealth Games and other global championships. In football, Auckland FC's second side has booked its place in the inaugural OFC Pro League final. They beat South Island United 1-0 in last night's semi-finals at Mount Smart Stadium and will face South Melbourne for the title on Sunday at Eden Park. South Melbourne earlier beat Vanuatu United FC. Goalkeeper for Auckland, Oscar Mason, says they're close to achieving their aims.
7: Yeah, at the start of the season, that was our goal, but we didn't shy away from the fact that we wanted to win this thing, to get over the line. It's really, really special.
0: Meanwhile, Auckland FC's top team has made the grand final of Australia's A-League competition, and that'll be at Auckland's Go Media Stadium as New Zealand prepares to host the showpiece event for the first time. And that's a bulletin of news and sport from RNZ Pacific.
8: Kia ora na, this is Pacific Waves from RNZ Pacific. I'm Susanna Swiss-Wiki. Coming up, opponents of a new bill say it may result in more Pacific migrants being deported from New Zealand. Papua New Guinea is keeping a close eye on a new submarine volcano. And
9: what comes to your mind? And he went, there is a mountain inside my head. It's about being disconnected and reconnecting back to the island.
8: A Kiwi dance company leads inclusive workshops in the Cook Islands. But first, Vanuatu's cabinet has approved new pacts with China and Australia. The Prime Minister, Jotsam Napat, however, has acknowledged that reaching the agreement has been far from smooth. Kuroi Hawkins reports.
10: The government has settled on a new version of the Nakamal Agreement on Greater Cooperation that Vanuatu agreed on in principle with Australia last year. It's now up to Canberra to deliberate on. Meanwhile, the Namele Agreement with China is described as a strategic cooperation agreement which doesn't include a security component. Jotham Napat told Parliament his government took time to consider the agreements to ensure the country's sovereignty was protected. But he also said the bigger countries have been undermining his country while trying to sign deals with it.
8: A New Zealand government bill that broadens the scope for migrant deportation may result in more Pacific Islanders being forced to leave the country. That's according to advocates and experts speaking to a Parliament Select Committee.
11: Kaya Selby reports.
12: The government is pushing amendments to the Immigration Act that would expand deportation liability to lower-level criminal offenders. A regulatory impact statement has argued that Pacific males would be further exposed because they are overrepresented in that class. It says from May 2024 to April 25, of the 32 people deported under the relevant section of the Act, 12 were Pacific Islanders. That proportion may increase with more deportees. Community advocate Pakilau Manesilua says it reminds him of the 1970s.
13: It smacks of past development in immigration where people of colour get unfairly treated, and it looks like we're heading back to similar times back in the 70s and other periods where during an election year, you know, we become a political football.
12: Mr. Lua is part of the Pacific Leadership Forum, made up of churches and community leaders spanning numerous Pacific communities. For temporary and interim visa holders, the bill would remove their right to appeal deportation to the Immigration and Protection Tribunal. The forum said in their submission this has implications for climate-displaced people, especially for Tuvaluan and Kiribati.
13: They've tried for many years to get some kind of a pathway for people to come to New Zealand and, you know, find a pathway to residency, given the risks of climate change and impacts on their islands. I think it's a huge failing from Aotearoa and this government.
12: For Anu Kaloti, who heads up the Migrant Workers Association, the bill made no sense at all.
14: Where's the business case for this bill? Where's the reasons for changing this policy, and where's the transparency? But at the same time, if we look at the global rhetoric and narrative around migration, it seems to follow suit.
12: The government has said the bill strengthens protections for the community when it comes to offending migrants. They also say it would make it easier to address migrant exploitation and the misuse of the immigration system. But for Ms. Kaloti, whose organisation helps refugees and migrant workers sort out their paperwork, the changes would make for even more stress.
14: These people can still reach out to the minister, and they may be granted a one-day visa, within which then they have to go to the tribunal. So we would be advising them of that. Like, okay, let's have all our ducks in a row so that, you know, if we are given that one-day visa, like, that's just the one day that we then have to do the whole works.
12: Deportees would still be able to appeal their case to Immigration Minister Erica Stanford. Ms. Kaloti says, though, that the minister's office is going to be totally flooded.
14: So the minister doesn't get to see this straight away. It's usually a junior in the office or a delegated decision maker. They look at it, and they, most of the times, in my experience, they don't have the appropriate skill set or the training to deal with these matters. So you're at the mercy, literally at a person's mercy, instead of following due process.
12: Minister Stanford has previously said that deportation liability may still be cancelled or suspended by decision makers.
11: A scientist monitoring a submarine volcano that has erupted in Papua New Guinea's Bismarck Sea says there's little way of knowing whether it could blow big. Located around 125 kilometres southeast of PNG's Manus Island, the volcano has been described as unusual, with coastal communities in the region advised to be on high alert. Johnny Blades with more.
0: The volcano has produced a large steam plume seen climbing some 4 kilometres into the troposphere, while built-up lava has produced masses of pumice floating to the surface. In recent days, local fishermen have reported hearing deep rumbling in the area. The principal geodetic surveyor at PNG's Rabaul Volcano Observatory, Steve Saunders, says the activity they're witnessing is rare.
15: Oh, it's very remarkable. There's eruptions there all the time, but they're quiet on the seabed, nobody notices. This kind of thing on the geological timescale, you know, every few thousand or even a few hundred years, you'll get some of these. So it's on a human timescale, it's unusual. You know, probably once every 100 years or so, you may get an eruption.
0: The eruption of

0: coastlines facing the Bismarck Sea that there may be tsunamis. It's not a really big risk, but it's a small risk. So we're just telling people to prepare and watch out for any sign of tsunamis, etc.
1: He says there's little way of knowing whether the volcano is about to have a major eruption.
0: It could get a little bit bigger. It could stop. That's the million-dollar question. It depends on how big the source is, the chamber that's feeding it. It could carry on for years, just as it is at the moment. It could breach the surface. We get some locally explosive activity. And if that happens, we may get some small tsunamis being produced off it. The other thing is, because it's probably built a cone underneath, if we get collapse of part of a cone, again, we may get tsunamis.
1: Authorities continue to monitor the eruption using satellite imagery and remote sensing equipment.
2: 5 dancers living with intellectual disabilities in New Zealand recently travelled to the Cook Islands to lead inclusive dance workshops with schools and community groups. For one dancer, the trip to Rarotonga has been deeply personal as he reconnects with home. Tiana Haxton has the story.
3: The more I understand about the human race, the less I comprehend.
4: New Zealand's Jolt Dance Company spent a week running dance workshops for people living with disabilities in Rarotonga. This was done in collaboration with Nukutere College's Inclusive Unit, Autism Cook Islands, the Creative Centre and 2 other primary schools. For one dancer, Jukani Ko, travelling to Rarotonga was more than a performance trip. It was his first time visiting his homeland as a third-generation Cook Islander and Samoan born in New Zealand. He shared a choreography titled There Is a Mountain Inside My Head, exploring reconnection with his cultural heritage.
5: Every time I see a mountain, it reminds me of my home and my mum and my parents and my family, my inga, and it responds to them as well.
4: Jolt's artistic director Lynn Cotton says the concept came in a spontaneous moment of creativity in the studio.
6: I said, just walk around with the and I put some music on. I said, what comes to your mind? And he went, there is a mountain inside my head. It's about being disconnected and reconnecting back to the island. He'd never been to Rarotonga at that point, but that mountain lives inside him and he takes it everywhere that he goes.
4: Jukani Ko says he wants others to feel just as empowered by dance as he does. He shared that treating everyone with respect and aroa despite their disabilities or learning difficulties is a core value he holds. He says he is teaching people with disabilities to express themselves through movement.
5: Dance brings community, happiness and kindness. Dance makes me powerful. It feels like I am in a happy place where I belong. They need me in the space. I bring the mana and our voices. I want the people with disabilities to hear their voices.
4: Jolt Dance Company was founded in Christchurch in 2001 and now supports over 200 dancers of all ages and runs New Zealand's only dance teacher training program for people with intellectual disabilities. Ms. Cotton says their workshops are designed around creativity, empowerment, and self-expression. She says a lot of their Cook Islands participants were autistic, both verbal and non-verbal, so they explored different ways to empower different people.
6: So we do lots of really fun set activities that are all about warming up your body, connecting with people, and musicality. And then the second half is all about creativity. So it's all about empowering people to dance in their own way, having their own movements, listening to the music, and finding the music in their body.
4: The week-long program in Rarotonga wrapped up with a community showcase at Nukutere College in front of a full hall of family and friends. At the end of the show, Autism Cook Islands President Kat Jensen said she loved seeing the students feel confident and empowered through movement.
7: Fantastic night. Look how excited the kids are. It's been a wonderful week. Lots of tears tonight. Laughter, tears, so emotional. Just to see these guys, they've worked so hard on their pieces. Just watching them come into their own and getting in their groove and really rocking out tonight was just awesome.
4: For one renowned local artist, the showcase was not what he expected. Mike Tavioni told Jolt Dance Company he was deeply moved by the performance.
8: On my way, I think it's a waste of my time.

0: but it touched everybody. And it was innocent and it was graceful. I found I was looking, can we clap halfway or do we have to wait until the end? I felt freedom.
1: Lynn Cotton wants to see their program picked up and continued in the Cook Islands to offer inclusive dance pathways for people living with disability in the country. She says dance spreads joy, helps people make connections and build a stronger sense of self while exploring their own individual creativity. She is offered to return to Rarotonga to train locals to carry on the program.
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3: Big fella, hello through and welcome everyone talk lo Melanesia Update. Me Koroi Hawkins, lo program today by me look lo samfala o the big fella stories around the region and behind by me go lo team lo Buzz FM lo Vanuatu.
4: RNZ Pacific News lo pigeon, me Koroi Hawkins. Police Commissioner of New Zealand he me say Pacific Island countries what have been addressing corruption amongst lo police and customs officials bloketa. Richard Chambers he me currently lo suva for one fella summit lo worsening drug trade lo Pacific. And we say Pacific Police Commissioners what have been willing for discussing this fella issue and for held accountable for this one. Law Fiji 11 fellow police officers who had been recently referred law prosecutors for alleged involvement with him Auckland-based drug dealers. Now, Ruga Manami bin Odam, every public servants with him state-owned enterprise employees for strictly comply with him One China Principle. One fellow official conduct and communication directive yahemi apply law personnel based locally with him overseas. Lawyer wehemi representing Caribbean countries law International Court of Justice climate change hearing law last year hemi say one fellow UN General Assembly vote hemi big fellow win for climate law. Today Assembly hemi vote in favour law one fellow advisory opinion wehemi confirming governments or the government legal responsibilities for addressing climate change. Resolution yeah hemi been proposed by Vanuatu hemi passed with him 141 countries in favour, 8 against and 28 fellow abstentions. Dr. Justin Sobion hemi representing Grenada and St. Vincent and Grenadines hemi say agreement or potential legal consequences hemi send him strong signal for countries where oppose him. Dr. Sobion hemi say Pacific leaders about meet lo Fiji next week for discussing response for region. Prime Minister of Fiji hemi been deferring now much anticipated local government elections lo this year where hemi been should restore him now local level democratically elected governance for first time lo almost two decades. Hemi minim City Veni Rambuka hemi walking back one for a key election promise from People's First Party and Government Coalition for finally holem okata elections here. Lo national address Mr. Rambuka hemi blaming global fuel crisis and concern about the voter burnout as the main reasons behind what hemi call him one for a difficult decision. Police law Fiji ota got for investigating Diablo one for a newborn law Taviuni after picking in here hemi been hidden one for a livestock feeding bucket. Fiji Times him reporting baby hemi discovered by one for a family member. Hemi alleged that mata hemi hidden from authorities with him attempt what make him for berem this wala pikinini. Incident him understood when he come to light after mamblo pikinini him end up in hospital with him one fala infection. One fala expert law gender equity, law governance, law Papua New Guinea him cautiously optimistic about him one fala new law where he requiring political parties for fielding more women candidates. New elections ruler hemi said that women not must make him up 10% of parties with endorsement candidates, but recently announced him by Integrity Bloc Political Parties and Candidates Commission. Dr. Orovu Sepoy hemi said that any affirmative action for addressing lack of women representatives law PNG hemi good for something, but hemi say hemi remain to be seen how many parties or by sir actively seek him out women candidates. Dr. Sepoy hemi one fellow former commission chair hemi say penalties for non-compliance over two elections deregistration with him small fine hemi no got him much teeth. Foreign Affairs Minister Winston Peters, blow New Zealand, hemi say footage blow on for Israeli minister, hemi taunting or detained activists, hemi disgusting. Israeli National Security Minister Itamar Ben-Gvir, hemi been posting one for a video, where hemi seen mocking of activists from one for a Gaza flotilla, where detained lo Israel. Ministry of Foreign Affairs, so say three for New Zealanders, would participate inside lo flotilla, and hemi been summoning Israeli ambassador over lo this for incident. Winston Peters, hemi say hemi further vindicate him now, New Zealand decision for Putin travel ban law Itamar Ben-Gvir. Ministry of Foreign Affairs hemi providing support for family blokata involved. One for internal Australian government briefing hemi been revealing that Anthony Albanese government hemi like him one for top American artificial intelligence firm for make a major investment lo country. Briefing hemi revealing that government hemi willing for discussing copyright reform for help for encourage him Anthropic for make him one for deal. Defence Ministry of Britain, hemi say two from Russian jets were intercepting one from a British Royal Air Force surveillance plane over on Black Sea last month. British officials also described him as a dangerous incident, where raising risk of potential escalation between NATO within Russia. Ministry hemi say aircraft had been unarmed and had carried out routine surveillance for international airspace. What's a plane hemi repeatedly intercepted by one from jets, where hemi fly close enough for trigger emergency systems for a British plane. Other jet conducting six for passes, flying 6 meters from front, Bloodisfala plane. Auckland FC second team by me inside the inaugural OFC Pro League final after me beating South Island United 1-0 last night, lo Mount Smart. But they seem South Melbourne FC, lo Sunday title match, lo Eden Park. Auckland coach Luke Casserly, hemi say probably or should win by more. With him South Melbourne ineligible for qualify for FIFA Intercontinental Cup victory, hemi also assure him Auckland FC won't fall place inside this final competition. Auckland FC hemi top team lo A-League final lo this Saturday too by me playing Sydney FC lo Go Media Stadium. Meanwhile, NRL hemi announcing four fellow teams about opening now 2027 season lo Las Vegas. Storm about playing West's Tigers and Eels about facing Titans lo February number 27. Two for sides from English Super League but also face off lo Las Vegas showpiece. Bradford Bulls with him Lee Leopards. Hem now news and sport lo Pigeon from RNZ Pacific.
3: 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This time the emi join him now team from Buzz FM lo Vanuatu.
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6: In tonight's news, opposition briefs president on public account committee investigations and governance issues. A government studies peak hour traffic light system for Port Vila. Government maintains bus permit cap. Education reform advance as teachers claims near 5 billion Vatu amid ongoing payments. And China medical team dentist treats over 1,200 patients. Good evening and welcome to Vanuatu Nightly News. I'm Kizzy Kalsakau. Leading on news tonight, Parliament raises alarm over AI music threat to local artists. Concerns over the growing use of AI-generated music in Vanuatu have reached Parliament with fears that local musicians could lose income and recognition as artificial intelligence increasingly reproduces original songs without permission. During oral question time at the Parliament, MP Jackson Lesa questioned the possible use of AI-generated songs by state-owned broadcasters like VBDC, warning that reliance on such content could undermine support for local artists or depend on music for their livelihood. Prime Minister Joram Napat acknowledged that AI technology presents new legal and regulatory challenges, describing it as a grey area that governments are still trying to understand, while noting that Vanuatu already has intellectual property laws in place. He encourages musicians to formally register their work and says the government may strengthen legislation as AI-generated music continues to spread across online and social media platforms. The government is considering introducing traffic lights at selected congestion hotspots in Port Vila as part of wider traffic management planning linked to the Dagaby Bridge project. Infrastructure Minister Xavier Harry told Parliament that preliminary assessments carried out by consulting firm CTI have already identified more than three junctions where traffic lights may help improve traffic flow during busy periods. Minister Harry says the proposed system would mainly operate during peak traffic hours rather than throughout the day, allowing normal traffic movement during quieter periods. He added that the study remains preliminary, with the government still awaiting CTI's final traffic management report before making decisions on implementation, funding and the exact locations for the proposed traffic lights. The opposition bloc has met with President Nikenike Vorobaravo to provide updates on its oversight work and ongoing investigations being carried out by the Public Accounts Committee PAC. Opposition leader Ismail Kausakau says the meeting was important following the President's opening address to Parliament, with discussions focusing on governance, accountability and transparency issues currently under review by parliamentary committees. PAC Chairman MP Shadrach Gracia informed the President that the committee is in the final stages of preparing several reports, including investigations linked to the Commission of Inquiry, alleged irregularities involving diplomatic passports and the use of appropriation funds. It says PAC members recently travelled to Sando, where about half of the investigation work has already been completed, while additional findings continue to be reviewed before the reports are officially released. Deputy Opposition Leader Jane Wallace says dialogue and engagement remain important despite differing political views, particularly during challenging periods for the country. In response, President Vorobaravo emphasizes that consultation, unity and cooperation are essential for national leadership and decision-making, adding that careful consideration of issues is necessary to move Vanuatu forward together. In other news, Minister of Internal Affairs Andrew Napwat has told Parliament that the existing cap of 1,400 bus permits for public transport vans remains in force, and that any proposals to import additional buses must first be discussed with relevant authorities, including the Ministry of Infrastructure and Public Utilities and the Ministry of Lands. Responding to concern over transport shortages in Port Vila, he acknowledges rising public demand, but stresses that any increase must be carefully assessed in light of road capacity, congestion and transport planning considerations. At the end, a member of the China medical team, CMT, Dr. Jin Chang, has treated more than 1,200 outpatients and participated in four medical outreach programs across Vanuatu since arriving in September of last year. Based at Vanuatu National Hospital, Dr. Jin has been providing dental services ranging from routine care to advanced restorative treatment aimed at improving oral health care access in underserved communities. Dr. Jin, who is from the Department of Stomatology at Beijing Qishuitan Hospital, has also introduced advanced root canal treatment techniques, completing nearly 200 procedures to help patients preserve their natural teeth. Alongside clinical work, he has promoted preventive oral health care, encouraging regular brushing, dental checkups, and early treatment of tooth decay and infections. Through its partnership with local health services, the China medical team continues to support oral health awareness and expand access to dental care throughout the country, particularly in communities with limited access to specialized treatment. With that, conclude our Vanuatu Nightly News. But you can still follow VNN through Buzz SoundCloud, Buzz Facebook page, our website www.buzzfm.vu, Capital FM 107, and Radio New Zealand Melanesian Update RNZ Pacific. I'm Kizzy Kalsakau. You have a very good night.
5: And that was Vanuatu Nightly News, brought to you by National Bank of Vanuatu, Vanuatu's own bank.
3: And ham now Melanesian Update Program, Mikoroi Hawkins. Thank you to Mas for tuning in. 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

0: sick of acing. I ain't trying to waste this. Took a long time crying. Crying ain't a crime. I got my mom, she passed away. My daddy ain't alive. Before they murdered Fudge, I crave for more time. Had y'all on my mind.
1: RNZ News at midnight. No mai haere mai, I'm Peter McElwain. The Air Force, Navy and Police are all involved in a search that's continuing off the Wellington coast for a missing yacht. They are responding to a mayday call made in the afternoon from a yacht near Bering Head in Cook Strait with one man on board. The Wellington Harbour Master has told RNZ that two people set out on the vessel from Wellington on Wednesday, but one became unwell or was hurt. Grant Nalder says the Coast Guard and the Maritime Police assisted when the yacht was off Cape Palliser and took that crew member back to land very early yesterday morning. The man who remained on board has since started having difficulties and his location is no longer known. The Defence Force has confirmed an Air Force P-8A plane and the Navy's HMNZS Taupō are involved in the search. The Green Party says the government's social housing shake-up will drive more people deeper into poverty. From next year, social housing tenants will be charged a greater proportion of their income, but the accommodation supplement rates will be bumped up. The Housing Minister is also exploring ways to help people out of social housing, which could include defined tenancy durations. The Greens housing spokesperson, Tamitha Paul, says public housing should be for everyone who needs it.
2: If that means you're in it for your entire life, then so be it. That's the reality, especially for older people on fixed incomes or people with lifelong disabilities. They don't have the option to jump around and they do need to stay put. So I think it's not a fair basis for them to be making a decision on.
1: Tamitha Paul says government is looking for cost savings from some of New Zealand's most vulnerable. The boss of the Department of Corrections says she doesn't believe the arrests of 20 people, including 15 prison staff, represent widespread issues within the system. Allegations that staff smuggled mobile phones, drugs and tobacco into prisons in exchange for cash follow a near year-long police investigation. Corrections CEO Rachel Liotta says the vast majority of the department's 11,000 workforce have enormous integrity.
3: In the many years that I've been in corrections, I've seen cell phones that have been the size of people's thumbnail. Everyone will try to do and beat the system. It is our job at corrections to ensure that we are on top of that and is being vigilant. And the number one way that we can do that is to ensure people maintain the integrity.
1: Rachel Liotta says criminals manipulating quickly evolving technology will always be an issue. Viv Beck has been reinstated as the chief executive of Auckland's Heart of the City on an interim basis following a decision from the Employment Relations Authority. She was suspended from her role at the Central City Business Association in March, shortly after she challenged the eligibility of the executive committee's new chairperson. Authority member Nicola Craig says it took Heart of the City 2 weeks to provide Ms. Beck with details of its concerns. She says there is strength in Ms. Beck's case that the suspension was enacted before it was decided what the allegations against her were. Heart of the City told the authority its grounds for suspension relate to the potential impact on an upcoming investigation. An epidemiologist is urging anyone unsure if they are vaccinated against diphtheria to get a booster. An outbreak in Australia has had 220 cases reported this year so far, most of them in the Northern Territory. Otago University Professor Michael Baker says Australia's outbreak slightly increases the risk for neighbouring countries.
4: It does increase the concern for all countries in the region, but I don't think it's going to be a huge problem for New Zealand. But it is a reminder that we can't be complacent about vaccination, and our coverage levels actually are less than Australia.
1: Michael Baker says the percentage of New Zealand children immunised against the respiratory disease is in the mid-80s, and adults can get a booster at any age. Nauru's government has ordered all public servants and state-owned enterprise employees to comply with the One China policy in all official conduct and communication. The directive applies to personnel based locally and overseas. Tiana Haxton reports.
5: In a statement on Wednesday, Nauru's government said officials must avoid terminology, symbols and engagements that conflict with Beijing's position on Taiwan. It also instructed personnel not to enter official relations with Taiwan authorities or programs funded by Taipei. 2 years ago, Nauru cut diplomatic ties with Taiwan in favour of China. Taiwan's Foreign Affairs Ministry at the time accused China of offering economic assistance as an incentive to persuade Nauru to terminate ties with Taipei.
1: Kiwi fruit giant Zespri has nearly doubled its annual net profit to $280 million. That's up from $155 million in the past year. Chief Executive Jason Tabraik says larger fruit volumes and increased revenue from licenses are driving the gains. Fruit sales revenue hit a record $5.9 billion from 248 million trays, 12% of which was grown offshore in Italy, France, Korea, Japan and Greece under license. There were challenges in some Asian markets offset by Europe and North America. And in sport, Netball New Zealand has appointed experienced sports and major events leader Jenna Wootton as its new chief executive. Wootton's experience includes serving as a director of cricket for the 2021 Women's Cricket World Cup and chief executive of the World Masters Games in 2017. She will join the organisation in August, taking over from interim boss Jane Patterson. Jenny Wiley stepped down as CEO in December after a tumultuous year, which included the controversial suspension of Silver Ferns coach Dame Nolene Taurua. That's the news.
6: The government wants to cut the public service and for us to get some guts with AI. 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
7: 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You needed that kind of feel.
6: All that and plenty more on Media Watch after 9 on Sunday morning with Jim Mora, and again after the 10pm news this Sunday on RNZ National.
1: This is RNZ National, funded through New Zealand On Air. We're on rnz.co.nz and also on your mobile. Let's take a look now at the latest short forecast. Thanks to Met Service, it's valid to midnight tonight. Northland, Auckland, Coromandel and Bay of Plenty, cloudy periods and isolated showers, but mostly fine for Auckland City. Waikato to Horowhenua, including the central high country, and also Gisborne, Hawke's Bay and Wairarapa. Mainly fine with areas of early fog inland, mostly cloudy with scattered showers, but rain in Westland, possibly heavy and spreading elsewhere for a time today. For Canterbury, scattered drizzle, clearing this morning and becoming mainly fine, with cloud increasing this evening. Otago, Southland and Fiordland, mainly fine, but a few showers developing in Fiordland and coastal Southland tonight. Rekohu, the Chatham Islands today, cloudy periods and a few showers this morning. 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It's now 7 minutes after midnight. News and weather for you again at 1 o'clock. Morena. Yes, welcome to the All Night Programme. I'm Peter McElwain, and it's very nice to be back with you. After 3 weeks' leave, I needed to knock a few days off, so we've got there. Big thank you to Angie Skirrett and Alison Leonard for filling the void on the All Night Programme while I was away. Hope all's well with you. Let's take a look now at what we can look forward to. Information and entertainment, starting with information just after 12:15, and one of Ireland's best-loved writers, Roddy Doyle, chats with Susie Ferguson. We've got People Fixing the World at around 1:15. The programme this morning visits the communities restoring vital urban wetlands with the aim of protecting wildlife, preventing floods and creating new urban spaces where people and nature can coexist. We'll be joined by none other than Mark Rogers after 2 with Nashville Babylon, the very best in country, soul and rock and roll. On this morning's show, new music from Rodney Crowell, an anniversary track from The Clash's combat rock, gospel courtesy of Pastor T.L. Barrett, classics from Dinah Washington and Talking Heads, plus a song from country legend Porter Wagoner. Just after 3, we have our reading. Yes, Peter Hambleton will read episode 2 of Owen Marshall's Watch of Griffins. Midweek Media Watch at about 3:30 a.m. This morning, Colin Peacock talks to Emil Donovan about newspapers dropping the weather page and a former mayor criticising the media in an inquiry, while two current ones got a little loose. In long interviews. On Witness History from the BBC after 4 this morning, in 1980, Norway's Eurovision Song Contest entry included a traditional song from the country's indigenous community. And finally, this morning, the detail at around 4:30. This morning, from the new kids to grand finalists in 2 short years. Auckland FC's fairy tale rise has sparked football fever across New Zealand. Looking forward to the detail this morning and sharing regular features, including a brand new overnight quote on the way very soon. Time for music after midnight. Out of Littleton, singer-songwriter Aldous Harding from her 2017 album Party. This is called Blend.

0: Aldous Harding here on the All Night program at RNZ National. That's a blend. And a text in from a listener saying, looks like the RNZ AF P8 Poseidon is going home from Cape Palliser. Thank you kindly for the update and for tuning in to the All Night program. An overnight quote, and you might remember recently the subject of my quotes was staying forever young. Well, I decided this week to share quotes on the subject of ageing. And here's the first one for you. Wrinkles will only go where the smiles have been. So true. It's from Jimmy Buffett, the American singer-songwriter, author and business person. He was known for his tropical music sound, blending country, folk, rock and calypso. And of course he had a huge hit in 1977 with that great little song Margaritaville. Born in 1946, Jimmy Buffett died at the age of 76 in 2023. Time now for Richard Melville Hall, who we know better as Moby.
1: What

0: is the rather distinctive sound of Moby, real name Richard Melville Hall. Yes, Herman Melville, who wrote Moby Dick, was a relation of the Mobys, thus his nickname, which was given to him at birth. It is 17 past midnight on the All Night program. Now, Irish writer Roddy Doyle is in New Zealand for the Auckland Writers' Festival, and he popped into the studio to speak with Susie Ferguson ahead of his first appearance. From his breakthrough novel The Commitments, which was adapted into a major film, to his Booker Prize-winning Paddy Clark, Ha Ha Ha, Roddy brings working-class Ireland to life. Last year, he crossed over from Booker Prize winner to chair of the Booker Prize judges, and his latest book is Life Without Children.
1: Let's talk about your book that is out now, which is a collection of short stories, Life Without Children. And I was reading it and I was thinking, gosh, this is interesting, because it is pandemic stories, mm-hmm. to a greater or lesser extent.
2: Yeah.
1: Do people want to read about the pandemic times?
2: I really don't care.
1: But you wanted to write about them.
2: March 2020, I was writing a novel. And, you know, the world changed so quickly that I realized the novel was redundant.
1: Huh.
2: It was just the present day wasn't like it had been the previous week. Mm-hmm. And I knew something in me was telling me it's never going to go back the same. You know, this is a huge event. What we're going to go through now is huge. So I dumped it. It's the first time ever I'd binned a novel I was working on. I hadn't gone too far in. It wasn't heartbreaking. It was actually quite an easy decision to make. And I don't even remember what it was about at this stage.
1: Oh.
2: But in the space of a week, that year, I was going to have a touring version of The Commitments, a play, a new play.
1: Mm-hmm.
2: And a version of Peter Pan I'd written set in Dublin. And all three at different stages of the year were going to be on. And within a few days, I got phone calls telling me all had either been postponed or cancelled. So I'd nothing to do. And I live near the sea. You know, anybody in Dublin does. But I live, you know, the sea is down at the end of the road and had the dogs. And, you know, one of the things you're allowed to do is walk within a two-kilometre radius. And I was looking at these people walking towards me and we were doing the slalom around one another, making sure you're shouting hello to people I knew and, you know, missing my friends, missing life. And I began to think, well, I'll write short stories because short stories, in a way, capture moments. And the way life was going at the time, we were living moments. You know, we were getting the hang of going to the shops, you know, queuing up at a distance, all these strange things. Then masks, they weren't there initially, but they became a big thing maybe a month and a half in. And suddenly you were seeing all these people with masks and some of them wearing them wrong. Some of them, I remember queuing up at a post office on a Thursday when a lot of people were queuing up for their dole. And there were some guys, they were heroin addicts in front of me and they were just, you know, waiting to go in and they were wearing the masks. And I thought, well, fair play, they've been, you know, they're been quite responsible there. But when they got inside the building, they took the masks off. They had it the wrong way around. So I began to see, look at people and observe things and wonder. Look, my head is always buzzing away, you know. And I began to write these short stories, thinking that this will keep me going, you know. And it did. It kept me going for a year, maybe a bit more than a year. I could write the short stories until things began to calm down and then I could start thinking about a novel, which is also out, The Women Behind the Door. But I couldn't write a novel at the time.
1: So the short stories came first, but then the novel came out before them?

0: Oh, it's the other way around.
1: Another way around.
0: It's not, I'm not sure, maybe here it's different, but certainly in Ireland and Britain it was the other way around. But the short stories, they were they were a way I could just creatively react. The final one, for example, as things relaxed a bit and it went from 2 kilometres to 5,
1: mm-hmm.
0: I could start walking the 5, and I'd kind of, instead of coming down to the bottom of my road and turning left to walk along the sea, I could turn right and walk into the city centre and beyond the city centre because I live quite close to it.
1: Mm-hmm.
0: And the final story, which is called The Five Lamps, which is a feature, you know, it's a well-known feature in Ireland, in Dublin, was inspired by that. Like mm-hmm. walking along these deserted streets, which normally are alive with people, and the only, at one point, you know, you'd walk vast stretch and no shops open or anything. So it was a bit like being in a post-apocalyptic world. So I brought this stuff home with me and assembled, you know, this, that particular story.
1: Mm.
0: Yeah. So at the time, I remember listening to somebody on the radio saying nobody will want to read about the pandemic.
1: Mm.
0: But actually, an awful lot of people were reading Camus. They were reading Daniel Defoe. They were reading people about, you know, various things, either for comfort or for terror. And I really didn't care whether there was a appetite for pandemic stories or anything, because ultimately they're about people,
1: mm.
0: you know. Yeah.
1: And some of the decisions that people make in those moments. I wonder also, though, maybe people don't want to read them. I suspect people will want to read them because they're very good. But also,
0: thank you.
1: But also, what is the value to society if we just moved on
0: mm.
1: and pretended that the pandemic didn't exist?
0: Mm.
1: And, you know, we just wipe that year or two away.
0: Yeah.
1: If we move on without acknowledging the pandemic, what does that mean to writers? But to
0: it doesn't
1: art
0: seem healthy.
1: Generally,
0: you know? It doesn't seem healthy. I think you could still say we're living in a post-pandemic world. I mean, work has changed. The rhythm of work has changed. So many people working from home and what that means. So many people isolated. I'm told mm-hmm. that there are elderly people, and I'm one of them myself, who haven't really come out of the house since, you mm-hmm. know. Children who missed school for a significant time. That's not going to go away. They missed
1: mm.
0: a lot. And, you know, their formative years are different.
1: Mm-hmm.
0: So it hasn't gone away. So... I didn't get it when you just hold your breath and wait and then you get back as if nothing had happened. And mm-hmm. it's a large chunk, even a life like my own. I'm 68 now. It's 6 years, if we measure today.
1: Mm.
0: That's a big chunk of my life. And I'm not going to pretend it didn't happen.
1: Mm.
0: It'd be like, I could see why somebody who was, for example, in World War II, fought in World War II, wouldn't feel a burning need to write about it when they got home.
1: Mm.
0: Not for a while. A lot of the great World War II books came out in the 60s.
1: Mm.
0: And I can understand that. And maybe there will be huge books about the pandemic in 10 years or 15 years.
1: For the children to grow up.
0: Or
1: who lived through it.
0: Were children, yeah, exactly. And but, yeah, it just seems, you know, there's very little literature about the Irish famine in the 19th century.
1: Mm.
0: That's not a good thing. It seems to tell me it was even more traumatic than we can possibly imagine.
1: Well, the history then got written by other people.
0: Yeah, but...
1: And it changed the history.
0: Yeah, but there's so little.
1: Mm.
0: So it's too late to do anything about that. But it seemed to indicate a fractured, traumatized, well, starving society. So, yeah, I wouldn't be... I never have really listened to people saying that nobody will want that. You know, the very first book I wrote, The Commitments,
1: mm.
0: I was told it would be of no interest to anybody outside Dublin.
1: Why is that? And
0: I have an edition in Hebrew at home. Now, I don't know if anybody's read it, but it's there.
1: We'll talk about The Commitments a little bit later on, because that certainly was something I remember first as a film, I suppose, because I'm of a certain age. And watching that movie was a particularly significant part, I suppose, of my teenage years. One of the things that I enjoyed about the stories is that for someone who writes dialogue so well,
0: mm-hmm.
1: there was a huge amount of silence.
0: Yeah.
1: What was that like for you to write?
0: When I get up close to the character, I'm kind of, if not actually occupying their head, although to a degree you have to, and that seems a bit strange because they don't exist off the page, but you have to get to know them quite well. So I don't really mind if it's a, if it's like semi-monologue or dialogue, as long as I have the voice. You know, I have the right words that they would use or how they'd respond to something happening. And it's not me, you know. So I really don't mind. I mean, sometimes if you measure your work according to the amount of pages you write, a good burst of dialogue is great. You know, just coming up to finishing time, get two characters talking and you can get three pages, you know, and feel less guilty when you're going for a pint or whatever, you know. So I do love writing dialogue. But then again, if there's just, you know, part of the pandemic experience was isolation. There's nobody to talk to except yourself. And the challenge then is to, you know, write some sort of monologue. And I kind of, I'm up for that as well, you know.
1: For quite a lot of the characters in the stories, quite a lot of the men in the stories particularly, they seem pretty emotionally stranded before the pandemic comes along, and then it comes along. And that's the pressure cooker that somehow exposes them. What were you wanting to look at?
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4: 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One time you get me Sam Seke. Long program today, United Nations General Assembly hemi support team advisory ruling long World Court alongside long climate justice. All bus service long Honiara only demanding long only must up in fair long all long one name all fuel price go on top. Long way Dorobisoro community long PNG Rigo district got full internet access long Starlink. Na last pla Pacific Island team Vanuatu United FC it lose long OFC semi-final. And more story by come up behind. Now yet EMEA Radio Australia News. One pla traveler where all authority he been holding passing long Avalon Airport long here long Melbourne long this pla morning. EMI deny him or same EMI no cooperative long time blow one pla bomb scare operation. All authority been clearing out this airport now. Only talking all passenger long only go sit down long car park long plenty hour. Time all police bring him in all bomb response robot long display operation. Behind only find him out also all this suspicious something inside long bag long display traveler. Emmy one pla hair removal something that's all now one pla hot chocolate container. All police talk all the same, this man, emi no cooperate good one time all, and now only come up in this operation, na emi waste him time belong plenty people, na plenty hard work. One pla health expert long Northern Territory, long here long Australia, emi talk all the same, something all the same, one third long all 150 diphtheria cases were only been reporting, and only stop long house sick. Federal government have been announcing more long $7 million funding long only deal one time this outbreak where more long 220 people been got finished this sick long this year across long central and northern Australia. Central Australian Congress Chief Medical Officer Dr. John Boffa only got all resources long deal one time this plastic or some antibiotic na vaccination. Australia federal government emi out in bell hard long one pla Israeli government minister long emi talk long treatment long all detainee inside long all ship where he walk along go long Gaza. Israel National Security Minister emi auti wan pla video we emi soi mol sem emi tokonong kutim ol activists we oli kneel down na oli time hand blown all long behind long backside blown all 11 pla blong Australia tu oli namen long all this pla detainee. Israeli Prime Minister Benjamin Netanyahu emi tokolo sem aksin blong this pla minister emi no one kind one time all value blong Israel. Tas all Australia government minister Murray Watt emi tokolo sem this pla kind behavior blong this pla Israeli minister emi completely unacceptable. Opposition leader blong Australia Angus Taylor emi tok promise olsem by emi rewriting environment protection laws blong country long Maxwell olsem all approval blong all corner gas project emi hurry up. Leader blong One Nation Party Pauline Hanson too emi tok along Australia Energy Production Conference. Na emi tokolo sem One Nation emi plan long taxim olgeta ol oil na gas production big pla na gaman tu by gat sea long exploration. Unemployment rate long here long Australia emi increase long 0.2 percentage points long moon long April na istap long mark long 4.4%. Number blong all employed people long Australia emi put down long 19,000 long money go pinis time number blong all unemployed people emi go on top long 33,000. Na emi been Radio Australia News. Na now all get a story long program. All Pacific country only stop celebrating one big fella milestone back again long fight blong custom climate justice. After we United Nations General Assembly, he give him strong support long one resolution where he join with them advisory opinion long International Court of Justice alongside long climate change. 141 country only support him UN resolution here, 8 fala country including America only against him, more 28 country only no vote long him. Support blong United Nations General Assembly hemi come behind long plenty year blong campaigning where all Pacific Island nations where Vanuatu hemi lead him with them strong action blong all youth activists blong more accountability long all big fella country where only make him plenty pollution. Minister blong climate change more foreign affairs long Vanuatu Ralph Regan Vanu hemi stop long forehead blong or pusia more hemi talk with them reporter Lea Lowonbu.
5: I think we've already stopped the parliament. I think parliament prime minister by making one statement in the parliament tomorrow morning, and I think New York will have celebrated this. I think the place by make this afternoon. Hemi one very significant moment to blong Vanuatu more Pacific Vanuatu from Yumina Yumi. Movement resolution here. So it's the second time we've had a resolution passed. And the first was when we time of Labin ask him advisory opinion in the first place, law 2023. And then Naya Lord General Assembly, him he accept them or adopt them resolution here. Advisory opinion come back. So when he one significant win law Vanuatu, law diplomatically. Thank you to every country who will have been co-sponsor or support them, or especially core group of states. Will you work with them or draft them resolution? Yeah? And the Pacific, of course, you meet obviously the Pacific climate change. I mean, one main issue is that affect them lives of people. All Pacific Island leaders have been talking about them many times, clearly, at international level. And so now you get one concrete action whereby you push them issue law advisory opinion more obligations law states ego in inside law process for General Assembly every year. So Hemi one big fella something will help you blow address them big fella issue law climate change with Pacific face them.
6: So law vote here, you got some major countries where only vote against same resolution here, Hemi including United States. One message now Hemi send them. Hemi weaken them impact blow vote here or no?
5: No, I think some you got 8 countries vote against them, including US, Russia, Saudi Arabia. Mifla have been expecting them a little bit yeah? From US, especially been telling them to start the process by really no support them. So, Mifla glad no more, so Mifla is continue to start with them all the time, or make mo tok tok pa tamo kata lo process pro putum together resolution and that me vela glad to say lo end lo what me happen lo vote lo general assembly only participate lo end and then only vote against pe only no been lobby too much for them on Narula country, but go against the Mimi, the same way where it stuff happened, or some Narula Bristol, some international maritime organization negotiations, or Narula international forums where you start look full of pressure. You go to some countries, will make them say, only for them one particular fasting blow vote. You know, been happened at this instance, and I mean, I'm really glad that even only vote against them, but pressure will be to Narula country, having not too much to make them say, Narula country, so I vote with them.
6: Okay, so ICJ advisory opinion and resolution ya well, it is the vote to leheme hemi no legally binding ya. So how na you tanem political support ya ikolo real action from whereby kam lo get the big flow polluting countries?
5: Now ya, yeah, ikat Secretary General of the United Nations, but hemi must make a one report, ikam back lo General Assembly of the United Nations every year, to report how all countries will start implement them or align them with them advisory opinion law, International Court of Justice. So here I mean, you will say, we feel like we want something, also one standing agenda, law Secretary General, law office for him, with them on standing agenda, the General Assembly, law only must update all time, law one action is up take him. So let me give him one narvala tool, law you mean, apart from process, law United Nations Framework Convention on Climate Change, UNFCCC COP, apart from Paris Agreement. Let me give you one narrow road. Believe me, blow. You say push them states, blow. Only try making the best. Only try making blow address them climate change. So let me, you may add them one more tool, blow box, blow. You me blow. You may say walk with them, blow. Make them say international community, every country in the world. Only start blow move much faster, blow. Make them action, blow stop them climate change.
6: So you think say resolution yeah, but hemi lead ikolo more legal action or compensation claim ikamlo get the countries will stop suffer from climate change?
5: I think advisory opinion hem one where hemi come out last year, hemi give him basis for you start using arguments for one state or me say now you start using full up advisory opinion or court inside all different countries around the world. The resolution where we pass law General Assembly law Nayanamoya. Hemi no create any kind of opportunity or same from hemi strictly limited law United Nations more General Assembly more operation for Secret Office for Secretary General. So hemi no provide him room blame maybe from room blame you make him all case also hemi start Venice with him advisory opinion where he came out last year Venice more also you miss away only start using Venice so full up cases around the world or some part of arguments from all organizations or people where only start argue for or government really make it more work law, address some climate change.
6: So campaign here, we begin with them, the Pacific student will start fight for climate justice. One name now, you have tell them about importance law moment here, law get the student where only start the movement here.
5: Well, I think I mean, one classic example, law, you have a dream big, law, you target them one something we might, I think, I pick one too much. But you say, no, we want them to say, you must make it here. Look, I see all students for Pacific, yeah, only been dream big, say, I'm by any savvy, one advisory opinion, ICJ, law, climate change, and it may been happen, and now, yeah, you may got 141 countries in the world, only accept them advisory opinion, yeah, also, maybe want something where by guide them United Nations to work them. So, message where you go, young people, is that you continue, blow, push from or something where you believe strongly, or you know, limit them you want, you. Aim high and also in case you savvy achieve when you aim from.
6: Okay, so finally, Minister, blow all get the ordinary people of Vanuatu, we only stop looking rising sea level, a stronger cyclone. One am now vote here by him make him, or one am real difference now by vote here, make him low lives, blow get the
5: leadership of Vanuatu, low climate change, low world, him recognize. All money looks savvy Vanuatu, more him help him, you people make him. Find them all friend countries or friend organizations, but work with them on all issues for climate change. And through all kind partnership we're building from all man who looks at a leadership, law issue, law resolution yeah, with them on other issues where you stop taking lead them. And we help you blow attract them technical assistance, more resources, financing, you come fund them or something blo climate action Vanuatu. And then we got full of projects now blo we start addressing climate change at every different level, from food security to water security to coastline resilience to building capacity blo community blo hemi work better blo respond blo making governance decisions. So every something you start local projects start lo north kasi south of Vanuatu, you will local climate projects everywhere. And part blo result blo leadership blo Vanuatu local case of the United Nations hemi result blo now hemi all partnership more all resourcing we have attracted me come blo help more people bring me lo country blo hemi.
4: Minister blo climate change more foreign affairs blo Vanuatu Ralph Regan Vanu he been historian with them Lea Lawonbu. All get the bus and Nara transport business owner Longhonia Ra, all get the Italy mouth say, can't price blown fuel, let me go high or semia, let me make him hard too for business blown all get the, so all get the like for Apum too, all get the fair blown all get the. All get the bus owner like Apum passes blown all get the long yesterday, but after all get the talk with him all get the section blown government. Olgata by weight first time olgata make a proper proposal long him. Me ask him ABC News Mere Long Honia Ra Chris and Rita Aumanu Leong for story come long one him now him go ahead.
7: Yes, well, Sam, interestingly, yesterday, lo early morning, Pandelo people transportation, aside lo public transport, which is as you miss have lo Honia Ra, him by buses. So the buses go on strike lo yesterday. Some of the reasons where okata bus owners and the Sala Bus Association okata talem na is that because of price blow fuel hemi increase, which inside law country hemi after two price blow fuel hemi continuously increase, okata feel that okata should be able for also increasing two bus fares blow okata people. So hemna this fala one MMI happened yesterday. So plenty people walk about a lot of time with the buses strike law in front law Ministry of Infrastructure and Development. Later on, Okata able for come to some understanding between the bus association, Honiara City Council with the Ministry of Infrastructure and Development, one fala Okata officers Okata managed for come together for story now that Okata need for collectively come up with them now. Plan blockata law in terms of increasing now bus fares for the public, also because of essential services, by kata no able for just wake up one day no more and upon price as one MMI happen. So ota come to an understanding that by him it take him time for kata put him together one for a paper or document for submitting before by kata save take him into consideration this one for upon level now bus fare blow not only in Saluhoniara but for those where for outside law of Honiara too, which is go up law, side law, eastern side law, Galekana, or even the western side law.
4: Okay, so this time, today, all got a bus, go ahead, Waka.
7: So as of today, buses and me go back, lo normal see no more, got able for picking my passengers and drop them off. In fact, later law, yesterday evening time, got come to one for understanding me story with them okata commuters where come wait for bus and okata say that okata after this one this fala meeting okata able for got him understanding and okata no charge him anything extra more bus commuters okata just pay him no more the usual bus fares okata and planning people okata understand him too that they suppose need for apum bus fare and by happen okata understand him too that this is a global crisis here. Hemi affecting everyone, and this one now, what some fala we mystery lokata lo bus stop okata talem. So today early morning okata buses okata strike. After okata go in for meeting lokata, was we loka kambliu today fare hemi increase or no more?
8: No more. Cause hemi same no more. Lo head soon me come down today to the morning hemi same $7 no more. Lo 10 market me come to the morning hemi $5 no more. Hemi no difference no.
7: Okata buses and okata other public transport holders like for Apumna this wala in fare increase yeah because of cost blow fuel hemi go up. You think this one hemi you happy with them no my okata by increasing fare?
8: Bless you sim now me no sab because osem okata man we wat garem transport osem how okata feel mo kat santinya me no sabe but for me osem man misa go ko ya me think blo mi se even same ose no mana good but ok the man got him got transport sem but feel different about tea no good ok say by I am now by good ok because fuel him rich this time
7: and suppose ok ta hi but you no got him option mo na but you have to pay no since you using bus or by you walk about or what na other ways mo by you find him
8: I usim na yun, ba, yumi must have for pay na eh. O si yung katalim wish block at usim, yumi must have to na eh. Usim nung mo na eh.
7: Suppose fuel price hemi go up, what are you think blue as somebody we go lo bus? Hemi alright no more or no more?
9: Yeah, because currently, yumi sabi usim, crisis issue with fuel hem not a low country, hem worldwide eh. So, for me as bus commuters, me believe if other bus service providers other affecting situation which other local which one him more economic wise or benefiting both other sub service providers plus other cast other bus commuters too so him no more meeting but make sure no otno vam to us eh? A reasonable one where him benefit lo me around fair for every people too so I think him no more thank you
7: what's way you what may you think him
10: yeah like zapsoka lebet apum ne lebet him look good little bit no me because fuel price him little bit go up
4: thank you Chrissy Hemi Christian Rita Aumanu Diong Long Honiara with them this fella report one plot tourism project na me long Papua New Guinea tribal foundation na Ghost Mountain expedition by help him long giving 4,000 people long rural community long Doro Bisoro internet service one time Starlink internet company President Blong PNG Tribal Foundation Gary Bustini talk plenty local people he got this plus service where only can use him long kiss him help him long port must be even alongside long health na education na police Narpla help him too, Emmy alongside long tourism, long Kappa Kappa Trail, long Rigo district where all American soldier he been died long time long World War II. Long Owen Stanley Range. Mr. Bustim, his story more along this plow one time. ABC News Mary Tekla Gunga.
11: Yes, and me plow how much true log this plow because me plow kiss him chance lo help him or line on top. All stop lo boost it. Suppose you like walk about one top, you balus you most be now, but you walk about 4 plus days lo boost. That's all he got. One plow place, balus, he stop on top, lo one plow village, also I call him Dora Basora. This la village M stop long are long Kokoda trek. This la trek M one la famous World War II trek long all line blo America. All start lo Gaba Gaba and all walk out go all get the long Buna long north side of Papua New Guinea lo Popendera. Now all been walk about lo this la village. So people are walking one la tourist product lo Papua New Guinea where people are carrying all Mount Mary. He go na all walk about na. Same time, all help him, Nipal, or help him online or local line. So he got one blah house sick, lo, this la village, lo, Dora Basora, but long blah time, him no got power, na, he no got way, lo, talk to, no got some blah network, no got phone, you not kissing phone network, lo, this la app. So online, all struggle through, lo, communicate, he go, lo, Port Moresby, na. Nipal go on top, na, Nipal put him one blah solar. System go on top of this la clinic, la Dora Basora, na tu mi pla karim Starlink. Na mi pla set him Starlink, na now all got way lo communicate lo side long all health issues, na side lo education, na side long business. So in big pla something, na now the soul mi pla been walking this la, but lo October, lo last year mi pla walking first track, na mi pla karim 10 pla man very long. Kind country America and Australia na mi black carry more walk about na mi black Titan Boon me too me go na mi black walk about go on top street or Mount Aubrey na one black balus him stop on top name of the balus and Flying Dutchman and blow World War II blow line blow America so mi black walk about go on top na good black project through me I'm a master
6: thank you Gary na in up your story lo this black reaction where online lo place only looking one am kind of feeling only feeling na how only been hamamas lo time or kiss him this plus service lo at least communicate come outside lo plus long only yet
11: yeah that like you sabe lo mimi angi blo bus street even come up long bus hap na ni sabe lo get a struggle long online on top because no got well or communicate na some blood too all got people sick na or like sing out him balus come kiss him all na carry all go but no got well or sing out him more so all have a must true na plenty all connect lo just a star link na all looking for same all can sing out him family belong all or most be or when him hot na or two all can out him balus or semi top time man or Mary or that people sick na two also grow him some like coffee on top. Him central province, but them cold place lit. Now he got coffee. Now all got business. Now hot long or sing out in balus. Now two walking business long also. Now all got chancellor or something. So all get all how much through. All kidat no go through. All top people stop lo push up straight. But people all right lo ring him more spina. Now whole world them come lo village from people out to us.
12: Emta solo get a question lo me. Non could you got sample mo tok tok you think ting lo making
11: thank you this la ose mi story little lo side lo tourism mi pla walk one time governor Rufina Peter lo central province na Anopala mi pla walk one time all lo launching this la program you say online lo Australia all got Kokoda trek na you say out in plenty story blong Australia na all all walking the World War II or Papua New Guinea, but America all no size story good. So, and big plus story in a plenty man, America all come na fight, na only die, or Papua New Guinea. Na two, not plus something, and all plenty all carriers, na coach watchers, or Papua New Guinea. Plenty all in no story good, no story no more. Or two, all big apart, lo this war na. You mean okay, talk to America, na Australia, that's all, but you need to talk to one time, thingy more line, lo Papua New Guinea, na walk all been walking. People help him all walking low World War II low when he slow walk. So Tribal Foundation and me last place line me blah looking chance low walking this blah story na carry more line come or walk about all boom him some blah line who's a tumbuna all been carriers low World War II. Na two blah authors all come one time me blah. One blah am James Campbell and I'm writing Ghost Mountain Boy. Same story blow this la up blow line blow America all come now walk about. Talked up one time all and big expedition, you know, like something you must sleep your tent, you must have to look climbing mountain, 4 blood day go on top, now 4 blood day come back. But all get up money, blood Islam, we put him go inside to help him all local line, set all stuff out of the Islam trail.
4: And President Blong PNG Tribal Foundation Gary Bustin, he been talked up one time, take Lagunga. Dream belong Vanuatu United FC belong winning inaugural OFC Pro League. Hemi come long one end yesterday long Auckland time only lose against him South Melbourne FC long score belong 4-0 long one semi final. This fellow 4-0 scoreline Hemi by look all the same one easy win belong South Melbourne FC. But true story also, all commentator from OFC media live coverage only looking say he got plenty luck too long everyone long all get a four goals yeah against Vanuatu United. Vanuatu United coach Lars Hope Hemi say all boys he been fight hard but Hemi no easy time all get a he playing 5 game no long time one after another one. By me hearing small talk talk belong coach behind long small commentary belong goals where all South Melbourne FC have been scoring.
13: Yoshida, oh he's got rid of Raul Coulon there. Here's Yoshida. Oh, little flick is a beauty and that's a terrific goal. Excellent score. Classy touch from Jordan Swivel. Beautifully worked from South Melbourne and up they go 1-0. Here he goes again, Jordan Lampard. Oh, Acton, he can't keep it out. It's 2-0. Trying to find Mikula. Still in the field of play. Has that crossed the line? I think it has. It's gone in for a third goal. But that is really unfortunate there for Vanuatu United. Multiple targets. And it's off the post. Still could go in, and it has gone in. It's another goal for South Melbourne. Maybe one last opportunity. Tony Keltak has a crack. But that is the end of the game. And it is South Melbourne who are into the OFC Pro League final.
14: After five games in about 2 weeks, it's something that you just have to expect, you know. So I think we just ran out of energy a little bit and out of steam. So all credit to South Melbourne, the good side. But I think, on our good day, with the best team fresh, it's a different game. But we're very happy to reach the state of the tournament. And I'm very proud of the boys. I think to be the best Pacific team and, to represent our country, they've done a really great job. And, also to see now the fans, how they, even after a result like this, they're behind the team. So I think, all credit to them and well done.
15: There's a giant screen in Port Vila right now. The other fans are there and there are thousands watching. What's your message to all those fans who've supported you in Port Vila and around Vanuatu and the Pacific?
14: Well, thank you, Tomas. What we achieved in this tournament is a big part. Thanks to you also, guys. So thank you, Tomas. Keep supporting the team.
4: Hemi Heron, Vanuatu United FC coach Lars Hope. Hemi being historian with the Matt Brown Blong O FC Long Mount Smart Stadium, Long Auckland. So no matter how you go long final, Olgata Vanuatu United, Olgata come out all the same top team long Olgata Pacific Island long first Pro League season. Now long grand final long Eden Park long Auckland long Sunday by South Melbourne, Hemi playing Auckland FC, where only winning Narafala New Zealand club South Island United long squab long 1-0 long make to semi-final long yesterday. And Hemi finishing this for ABC Radio Australia One Talk program long today. Me Sam Seke, talk maki mi pla all get a one walk me talk. Bye-bye now.
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0: Radio New Zealand Pacific, Talo Falava, I'm Johnny Blades. Nauru's government has ordered all public servants and employees of state-owned enterprises to strictly comply with the One China policy in all official conduct and communication. The directive applies to personnel based locally and overseas. Tiana Haxton reports.
1: In a statement on Wednesday, Nauru's government said officials must avoid terminology, symbols and engagements that conflict with Beijing's position on Taiwan. It also instructed personnel not to enter official relations with Taiwan authorities or programs funded by Taipei. 2 years ago, Nauru cut diplomatic ties with Taiwan in favor of China. Taiwan's Foreign Affairs Ministry at the time accused China of offering economic assistance as an incentive to persuade Nauru to terminate ties with Taipei.
0: The United States is standing by its decision to vote against a UN resolution confirming legal responsibilities of governments about climate change. The UN General Assembly backed Vanuatu's resolution to give effect to the International Court of Justice opinion on the responsibility of states regarding climate harm. 141 countries voted in favour, 8 against and 28 abstained. The US Deputy UN Ambassador Tammy Bruce said the court's view had no jurisdiction to dictate how countries manage their own climate matters.
2: Not only is this a legally wrong conclusion, but such an expansive legal rule would impermissibly interfere with each state's sovereign rights to regulate and manage its own energy policy.
0: Pacific Island leaders will meet next week in Fiji to discuss how they plan to implement the opinion of the ICJ in their own countries. New Zealand's Police Commissioner says Pacific Island countries are addressing corruption amongst their police and customs officials. Richard Chambers is in Suva for a summit this week about the Pacific's worsening illicit drug trade. He says Pacific Police Commissioners have been willing to discuss the issue and be held accountable for it.
3: Organised criminal networks will do everything possible to corrupt officials, whether that's police or it's politicians or it's defence. We appreciate that's pretty hard sometimes to turn down an offer of a large sum of money when the incomes that many of, you know, police staff across the Pacific earn isn't great. So it's we're vulnerable.
0: In Fiji, 11 police officers were recently referred to prosecutors for their alleged involvement with Auckland-based drug dealers. In Papua New Guinea, an expert in gender equity in governance is cautiously optimistic about a new law requiring political parties to field a minimum number of women candidates. The new elections rule that women must make up 10% of parties' endorsed candidates was recently announced by the Integrity of Political Parties and Candidates Commission. Dr. Oravu Sapoy says there's no doubt action is needed to start addressing the chronic lack of women representatives in PNG. But Dr. Sapoy, a former chair of the commission, says the penalties for non-compliance over two consecutive elections, deregistration and a small fine, don't have much teeth.
4: That's an affirmative action, it's good, but could have been thought out carefully. But there are other issues as well. How many political parties will actually actively seek out women candidates?
0: The country's 111-seat parliament currently has 3 women MPs. Since independence was gained in 1975, PNG's only ever had 10 women MPs. Fiji product Bounty Rum has won 2 medals at this year's London Spirits Competition amid entries from 30 countries. The iconic brand, distilled by Fiji's South Pacific Distillery, won a silver medal for a premium dark rum and a bronze for white. Fiji's distillery is an arm of Coca-Cola Euro-Pacific Partners Fiji, which described the wins as proof of Bounty's global success. Fiji and Kiribati have signed a Memorandum of Understanding on Sandfish Aquaculture Cooperation. Fiji's Fisheries Ministry says the highly valuable sea cucumber species is at the centre of the initiative, which is designed to balance livelihood development with strict environmental stewardship. It was signed by Fiji's Minister for Fisheries and Forestry, Aletea Bainivalu, and her Kiribati counterpart, the Minister for Fisheries and Ocean Resources, Ribanatake Siwau. In news from New Zealand, the Foreign Affairs Minister is rejecting claims his ministry made a budget bid this year for more money to spend on business class flights. The Finance Minister has said earlier this week she was aware of areas where MFAT would like to spend more money and named business class flights as one of them. But Winston Peters initially said he didn't know anything about it, but looked into the claim and said it's not true. He says there are preliminary talks when it comes to a budget, but that bid was never submitted in the end.
5: That claim is not factual. Since you asked me out in the tiles and caught me unawares, I've been out to do some research on this matter. It ain't true.
0: He also rejected the idea of travelling economy class for 18-hour flights, saying he wouldn't be able to perform his functions as a minister on arrival. In world news, a photographer at the fatal terror attack at Sydney's Bondi Beach last year has been charged with the theft of camera equipment from a victim. Two gunmen opened fire at a Hanukkah event in December, killing 15 people. The ABC's Chantel Akuri reports.
6: Police say the equipment belonged to a 61-year-old retired police officer who was among the 15 people killed when two gunmen opened fire into the crowd last December. Detectives executed a search warrant at a Marion home yesterday, allegedly locating the stolen camera equipment along with drugs, electronics and handcuffs. A 35-year-old man was arrested and charged with a string of offences, including theft, drug supply and possessing a prohibited weapon. Police will allege the man stole the camera gear in the aftermath of the attack before pawning it days later. He was granted strict conditional bail to appear before court next month.
0: In sport, over 800 athletes from the Pacific Islands, Australia and New Zealand are competing in the Oceania Athletics Championships this week in Darwin. The event is bringing together track and field champions from across the region to compete across junior, senior, masters and para categories. The organisers say it's Oceania's biggest athletics event, and it's a key qualifier pathway for the Commonwealth Games and other global championships. In football, Auckland FC's second side has booked its place in the inaugural OFC Pro League final. They beat South Island United 1-0 in last night's semi-finals at Mount Smart Stadium and will face South Melbourne for the title on Sunday at Eden Park. South Melbourne earlier beat Vanuatu United FC. Goalkeeper for Auckland, Oscar Mason, says they're close to achieving their aims.
7: Yeah, at the start of the season, that was our goal, but we didn't shy away from the fact that we wanted to win this thing, to get over the line. It's really, really special.
0: Meanwhile, Auckland FC's top team has made the grand final of Australia's A-League competition, and that'll be at Auckland's Go Media Stadium as New Zealand prepares to host the showpiece event for the first time. And that's a bulletin of news and sport from RNZ Pacific.
8: Hello, this is Pacific Waves from RNZ Pacific. I'm Susanna Suswiki. Coming up, the UN General Assembly backs landmark climate justice ruling. Also, is New Zealand supporting the militarisation of the Pacific? And
9: in the end, it's all about the result today, and yeah, I couldn't be happier for the group.
8: We have our finalists. The OFC Pro League wraps up this weekend. A resolution endorsing an International Court of Justice ruling on climate change passed on Thursday morning. The opinion states that countries have a legal obligation to reduce their greenhouse gas emissions and can be held liable for their violation to do so. Here's Kaya Selby with the latest.
10: The United States, Israel and Iran showed a rare unity in the UN General Assembly today, voting alongside five others against the resolution. US Deputy Ambassador Tammy Bruce didn't hold back in her country's contempt.
11: The resolution calls on states to comply with so-called obligations that are based on the court's expansive and unfounded view that states have a legal duty to prevent significant transboundary harm to the global climate as a whole. Not only is this a legally wrong conclusion, but such an expansive legal rule would impermissibly interfere with each state's sovereign rights to regulate and manage its own energy policy.
10: They were joined by other oil-rich states, namely Russia, Saudi Arabia, and Yemen. Saudi Arabia in particular, joined by a number of Gulf states, attempted four amendments intended to weaken the wording, but they failed. Vanuatu's UN ambassador, Ordo Tevi, put it like this.
12: The credibility of this institution and of the rule of law it exists to uphold is, in a real sense, before us today. We are aware that some would prefer this assembly to say less or nothing at all. Vanuatu and the core group are therefore disappointed that these amendments have been tabled. The amendments substantially weaken the text on ambition and equity and risk undermining the court's guidance.
10: Every Pacific Island country co-sponsored the resolution, joined by Caribbean states and African island states. Dr. Justin Sobion, a lawyer for St. Vincent and the Grenadines and Grenada, said the agreement on potential legal consequences sends a strong signal to countries that opposed the vote.
13: I know certain states who have invested in fossil fuels are very much trembling in their boots when they see this type of language being used, especially by the world's highest court. These types of votes are historical votes. They will go down in the record years to come, you know, when you see who state didn't support, which state really abstained. You know, so I think it's important that you be on the right side of history.
10: But there was uncertainty from one Pacific state, New Zealand, despite its vehement support for the campaign to get the ICJ ruling 3 years ago. Though it voted for the resolution in the end, University of Waikato law professor Nathan Cooper says the change in position could be linked to a change in government.
14: Some of the reticence that I think was shown on the part of our government may well be that some of the recent decisions, particularly the move to repeal the ban on offshore oil and gas exploration, they may well now be seen as being at odds with what the ICJ has said our state obligations in terms of moving away, transitioning away from fossil fuel and not increasing reliance on fossil fuel.
10: Nevertheless, Dr. Cooper says the resolution strengthens climate law everywhere.
14: The ICJ advisory opinion itself is the thing that sets essentially where the state of the law is at an international level. And obviously that's not changed. But now with a General Assembly resolution on the top of that, that in itself is the powerful thing. So the resolution doesn't necessarily generate any new obligations, but it does crystallise the fact that those obligations set out are the ones that courts are increasingly going to be looking at.
10: Dr. Sobion says Pacific leaders will meet in Fiji next week to discuss the region's response.
8: There are concerns that New Zealand is contributing to the militarisation of the Pacific region. This comes as New Zealand, along with Australia, continue to increase cooperation with Pacific Island countries in defence and security initiatives. But are these new initiatives, particularly those involving the Pacific Islands Forum, about the needs of the island countries themselves or about broader geopolitical jostling? Johnny Blades takes a look.
0: The police and defence forces of both Australia and New Zealand have been increasing cooperation with counterparts in Pacific countries, including Papua New Guinea, Fiji, Tonga, Samoa and Vanuatu, particularly in efforts to combat transnational crime, especially the illicit drug trade. Furthermore, in recent times, a number of Pacific countries have signed up for major defence or security treatments or agreements with the likes of Australia, China and the US. A representative with Development Alternatives with Women for a New Era, Maureen Penjueli, a long-time advocate for Pacific Indigenous rights, says such treaties and agreements are becoming very expansive. She warns they are entangling Pacific countries into wide-ranging commitments beyond traditional military and police ties.
15: It includes a development cooperation, economic dimensions to it, including hard security. There's also aid that's going back and forth. So it's no longer simply about interoperability of defence forces.
0: A briefing from a recent joint meeting of the Defence and Foreign Affairs Ministers of Australia and New Zealand emphasised how they aim to promote, quote, the sense of integration through Pacific Defence Forces and to enhance the sense of Pacific forces meeting Pacific security needs. Maureen Penjueli says things have been moving quickly.
15: We've seen so much occupation by those in the defence interest area. So, for example, the Australian National, I want to say the Security College, takes a very primary seat at the Pacific Islands Forum on security. We've got competing interest, which is the fusion centre that's in Vanuatu.
0: The last meeting of the South Pacific Defence Ministers Meeting, or SPDMM, which involves New Zealand, Australia, Chile, Fiji, France, Papua New Guinea and Tonga, agreed to push for a defence advisor from their collective to be embedded in the Pacific Islands Forum Secretariat. Maureen Pendjewelly says there's been a lack of consultation with the wider islands region over this.
15: When you add more and more players to this regional architecture that already has enough players on defence and security, it complicates the governance structure in a way. You know, who does it respond to? Who is it answerable to?
0: The SPDMM advisor position is yet to be embedded in the Forum Secretariat. However, the South Pacific Defence Ministers have been surging ahead with a range of new regional defence structures, including establishing the Pacific Response Group, under which defence personnel from Australia, Fiji, France, New Zealand and PNG work together to support coordinated humanitarian assistance and disaster relief responses across the Pacific. Furthermore, New Zealand's Defence Minister Chris Penk told RNZ Pacific, South Pacific Defence Ministers have been

0: Militarisation of the Pacific Islands, Chris Pink says Pacific partners have warmly welcomed New Zealand's continued presence and partnership in the region.
1: The New Zealand Defence Force contributes to regional responses where it is agreed that Defence Force personnel and assets should be involved, including humanitarian assistance, maritime domain awareness, fisheries patrols and search and rescue operations. As a Pacific military, we are proud to work alongside our Pacific partners to help respond to the challenges facing our region.
0: Maureen Pinjawelli, however, says militarisation of the Pacific is escalating against the wishes of most Pacific Islanders.
2: You know, we're told that, you know, this is to ready the region in an anticipation to contain strategic containment of China. We're told that this is about the drug war that's taking place. And yet, for the Pacific, climate change or the climate crisis remains our significant issue around security. So I think that the agendas are very different.
0: At their last Leaders Summit, Pacific Forum countries signed up to the Blue Pacific Ocean of Peace Declaration, formally committing the region to peace, sovereignty and climate justice. Maureen Pinjawelli says being a true ocean of peace requires demilitarisation, which is not the direction that the defence-oriented governments of the region are heading in.
3: South Melbourne FC will meet Auckland FC in the inaugural OFC Pro League final this weekend. The two teams defeated Vanuatu United FC and South Island United at Auckland's Go Media Stadium on Wednesday. Tiana Haxton was at the semi-finals.
4: South Melbourne FC crushed Vanuatu United FC 4-0 in the first semi-final to book their spot at Sunday's grand final. The Aussies' Jordan Swivel says they are dedicated and going for gold, noting that the Pro League trophy is one of many the club has their eyes on.
5: Everyone knows we're in multiple competitions this year and we want to win every single one of them. You know, that's what South Melbourne's all about, you know, putting our best foot forward and being really ambitious. We want to win this whole thing, then we want to go back and win everything ahead of us in Melbourne. So really ecstatic to get our foot over the line into the final and really looking forward to Sunday.
4: Swivel was crowned man of the match following their brutal 4-0 drubbing of Vanuatu on Wednesday afternoon. However, South Melbourne's head coach admits their opponent's win against Fiji's Buller FC last weekend left them a little bit nervous. Sinisa Kohadzic says they had to strike first in the semis to get the upper hand.
6: We knew that Vanuatu comes from four wins in a row, and when someone's on a roll like that, winning momentum is something big in football. If they would have scored first and they got on top of us, you know, it would have been a hard game. So we played with enough intensity to dominate this game.
4: The Chiefs' Owen Smith says he expected a tough game, and even when they were down 3-0 at half-time, the team were determined to keep fighting, which saw them concede only one more goal in the second half.
7: A lot of teams would have just folded, taken it on the chin and said, it's done, whatever. But we talked in the locker room, we knew we wanted to keep fighting, that's what we've done all season. We show a lot of heart, and that's what Vanuatu is all about, so we want to represent them, represent the fans that came out again today. And I feel like we did that in the second half, so couldn't be proud of the lads, to be honest.
4: Vanuatu United's head coach says the players were worn down by their previous match against the Fijians, which ran for 120 minutes. Lars Hopp says he is proud of his team, even though they are missing out on the final.
8: I think we just ran out a little bit of steam today, and that's very understandable, but all credit to the boys for making it this far, for being the best team in the Pacific. I'm really, really proud of this group. How they've developed from the first games until now, and I think Vanuatu can be proud of our players.
4: Auckland FC met South Island United at 6:30 the same evening. After a goalless first half, Auckland finally got their foot in the door, with Issa Prinz scoring in the 71st minute, resulting in a 1-0 win. The South Island's Jalen Rodwell says it was a disappointing end to their season, but he believes they made the Aucklanders work for their goal.
9: Yeah, pretty lost for words, to be honest. Super gutted, obviously, for the boys, the coaching staff, everyone. We worked so hard, but yeah, couldn't get there in the end. I guess the goal was to try and not concede for as long as we could. They're a good attacking side, and we held on, but obviously a nice little hitter there for them. But nah, credit to them, they're a good side.
4: Head coach Rob Sherman was pleased with the team's performance, saying it was a very close game.
10: And I think generally in the game tonight, we were on a par. It was, you know, one cross, one header, turn the game. So we've definitely closed it.

0: gap, though. I don't think there's a huge gap between, but I do think that our defensive management is particularly against Auckland, and I don't say it's a unilateral, was a lot better tonight.
1: Auckland FC's head coach Luke Casserly says they worked hard for their 1-0 victory and the team are excited to advance further.
2: I think in the end it was a little bit tight, but I thought our boys were outstanding in the first half. I thought we played some super football in the first half. I thought we caused them all sorts of trouble, and obviously you want to take advantage of that. And in the end, it's all about the result today, and yeah, couldn't be happier for the group.
1: Midfielder Daniel Norman says Sunday's grand final will be one to watch as the season's top teams clash once more.
3: I think everyone's seen we're the two best teams in this competition, and we know the physical, very good football team, so it's going to be a good match. I can't wait to play them.
1: While Auckland FC dominated the regular season rankings, South Melbourne FC claimed the top spot during the leaders' round. The teams go into the finals evenly matched on the scoreboard from their past three outings, winning a match each and drawing once. The first ever OFC Pro League Grand Final will kick off at 3 p.m. New Zealand time at Eden Park this Sunday. Tickets are half price for adults and children go free.
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5: Big fella, hello through and welcome everyone talk lo Melanesia update. Me Koroi Hawkins lo program today by me look lo sample of the big fella stories around the region and behind by me golo team lo Buzz FM lo Vanuatu.
6: RNZ Pacific News lo pigeon me Koroi Hawkins. Police Commissioner of New Zealand has Pacific Island countries what have been addressing corruption amongst Lord police and customs officials. Bloketa Richard Chambers has currently lo suva for one for a summit lo worsening drug trade lo Pacific. Has Pacific Police Commissioners what have been willing for discussing this fella issue and for held accountable for this one. Lo Fiji 11 fellow police officers who had been recently referred lo prosecutors for alleged involvement with him Auckland-based drug dealers. Now, Rugamanami bin Odam, every public servants with him state-owned enterprise employees for strictly comply with him One China principle, law and fellow official conduct and communication. Directive Yahemi apply law personnel based locally with him overseas. Lawyer Wehemi representing Caribbean countries, law International Court of Justice climate change hearing law last year, Hemi say one fellow UN General Assembly vote, Hemi big fellow win for climate law. Today, Assembly Hemi vote in favour. Law and fellow advisory opinion where Hemi confirm him governments or the government legal responsibilities for addressing climate change. Resolution here Hemi been proposed by Vanuatu Hemi passed with him 141 countries in favour, 8 against and 28 fellow abstentions. Dr. Justin Sobion Hemi representing Grenada and St. Vincent and Grenadines Hemi say agreement or potential legal consequences Hemi send him strong signal for countries where oppose him. Dr. Sobion Hemi say Pacific leaders about meet Fiji next week for discussing response for region. Prime Minister of Fiji Hemi been deferring now much anticipated local government elections this year where Hemi been should restore him now local level democratically elected governance for first time almost 2 decades. Hemi minim City Veni Rambuka Hemi walking back one for a key election promise from People's First Party and Government Coalition for finally holem Okata elections here. Law national address Mr. Rambuka Hemi blaming global fuel crisis and concern about the voter burnout was the main reasons behind what Hemi call him one for a difficult decision. Police law Fiji ota goet for investigating dive law one for a newborn law Taviuni after beginning near him been hidden law one for a livestock feeding bucket. Fiji Times him reporting baby him discovered by one for a family member. Him alleged that matter him hidden from authorities with him attempt what make him for berem this wala pikinini. Incident him understood when he come to light after mamblo pikinini him end up hospital with him one fella infection. One fella expert law gender equity law governance law Papua New Guinea him he cautiously optimistic about the one fella new law where he requiring political parties for fielding more women candidates. new elections rule, he may say that women not must make him up 10% of parties with endorsing what candidates, but recently announced him by Integrity Bloc Political Parties and Candidates Commission. Dr. Orovu Sepoy, he may say that any affirmative action for addressing lack of women representatives low PNG, he may good for something, but he may say he may remain to be seen how many parties or by say actively seek him out women candidates. Dr. Sepoy, he may want for a former commission chair, he may say penalties for non-compliance over two elections, deregistration with him small fine, he may not got him much teeth. Foreign Affairs Minister Winston Peters, blow New Zealand, he may say footage blow on for Israeli minister, he may taunt him or detain activists, he may disgusting. Israeli National Security Minister Itamar Ben-Gvir, he may been posting one for a video where he may seen mocking at activists from one for Gaza flotilla where detained law Israel. Ministry of Foreign Affairs would say three for New Zealanders would participate inside law flotilla and he may been summoning Israeli ambassador over law this for incident. Winston Peters, he may say he may further vindicate him now New Zealand decision for putting travel ban law Itamar Ben-Gvir. Ministry of Foreign Affairs and me providing support for family blokata involved. One for internal Australian government briefing, he been revealing that Anthony Albanese government, he like him one for top American artificial intelligence firm for make a major investment lo country. Briefing, he me revealing that government, he willing for discussing copyright reform for help for encourage him Anthropic for make him one for deal. Defence Ministry of Britain, he said two from Russian jets were intercepting one from a British Royal Air Force surveillance plane over on Black Sea last month. British officials also described him as a dangerous incident when raising risk of potential escalation between NATO and Russia. Ministry MC at aircraft ought to been unarmed and not carrying out routine surveillance for international airspace. What say plane near him repeatedly intercepted by one for jets when he fly close enough for triggering emergency systems for a British plane. Other jet could conduct him 6 fuller passes, flying 6 meters from front blood this fella plane. Auckland FC second team by him inside the inaugural OFC Pro League final after him beat him South Island United 1-0 last night at Mount Smart. But they seem South Melbourne FC lo Sunday title match lo Eden Park. Auckland coach Luke Casserly him say probably or should win by more. With him South Melbourne ineligible for qualify for FIFA Intercontinental Cup victory, him also assure him Auckland FC won't fall place inside lo this final competition. Auckland FC me top team lo A-League final lo this Saturday too by me playing Sydney FC lo Go Media Stadium. Meanwhile, NRL he me announcing 4 fuller teams about opening now 2027 season lo Las Vegas. Storm about playing West's Tigers and Eels about facing Titans lo February number 27. Two for sides from English Super League but also face off lo Las Vegas showpiece. Bradford Bulls with him Lee Leopards. Him now news and sport lo Pigeon from RNZ Pacific.
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8: In tonight's news, opposition briefs president on public account committee investigations and governance issues. A government studies peak hour traffic light system for Port Vila. Government maintains bus permit cap. Education reform advance as teachers claims near 5 billion Vatu amid ongoing payments. And China medical team dentist treats over 1,200 patients. Good evening and welcome to Vanuatu Nightly News. I'm Kizzy Kalsakau. Leading on news tonight, Parliament raises alarm over AI music threat to local artists. Concerns over the growing use of AI-generated music in Vanuatu have reached Parliament with fears that local musicians could lose income and recognition as artificial intelligence increasingly reproduces original songs without permission. During oral question time at the Parliament, MP Jackson Lesa questioned the possible use of AI-generated songs by state-owned broadcasters like VBDC, warning that reliance on such content could undermine support for local artists or depend on music for their livelihood. Prime Minister Joram Napat acknowledged that AI technology presents new legal and regulatory challenges, describing it as a grey area that governments are still trying to understand, while noting that Vanuatu already has intellectual property laws in place. He encourages musicians to formally register their work and says the government may strengthen legislation as AI-generated music continues to spread across online and social media platforms. The government is considering introducing traffic lights at selected congestion hotspots in Port Vila as part of wider traffic management planning linked to the Dagabu Bridge project. Infrastructure Minister Xavier Harry told Parliament that preliminary assessments carried out by consulting firm CTI have already identified more than three junctions where traffic lights may help improve traffic flow during busy periods. Minister Harry says the proposed system would mainly operate during peak traffic hours rather than throughout the day, allowing normal traffic movement during quieter periods. He added that the study remains preliminary, with the government still awaiting CTI's final traffic management report before making decisions on implementation, funding and the exact locations for the proposed traffic lights. The opposition bloc has met with President Nikenike Vorobarovo to provide updates on its oversight work and ongoing investigations being carried out by the Public Accounts Committee PAC. Opposition leader Ismail Kausakau says the meeting was important following the President's opening address to Parliament, with discussions focusing on governance, accountability and transparency issues currently under review by parliamentary committees. PAC Chairman MP Shadrach Gracia informed the President that the committee is in the final stages of preparing several reports, including investigations linked to the Commission of Inquiry alleged irregularities involving diplomatic passports and the use of appropriation funds. It says PAC members recently travelled to Santo, where about half of the investigation work has already been completed, while additional findings continue to be reviewed before the reports are officially released. Deputy Opposition Leader Jane Wallace says dialogue and engagement remain important despite differing political views, particularly during challenging periods for the country. In response, President Vorobarovo emphasizes that consultation, unity and cooperation are essential for national leadership and decision-making, adding that careful consideration of issues is necessary to move Vanuatu forward together. In other news, Minister of Internal Affairs Andrew Napwat has told Parliament that the existing cap of 1,400 bus permits for public transport vans remains in force, and that any proposals to import additional buses must first be discussed with relevant authorities, including the Ministry of Infrastructure and Public Utilities and the Ministry of Lands. Responding to concern over transport shortages in Port Vila, he acknowledges rising public demand, but stresses that any increase must be carefully assessed in light of road capacity, congestion and transport planning considerations. At the end, a member of the China medical team, CMT, Dr. Jin Chang, has treated more than 1,200 outpatients and participated in four medical outreach programs across Vanuatu since arriving in September of last year. Based at Vanuatu National Hospital, Dr. Jin has been providing dental services ranging from routine care to advanced restorative treatment aimed at improving oral health care access in underserved communities. Dr. Jin, who is from the Department of Stomatology at Beijing Qishuitan Hospital, has also introduced advanced root canal treatment techniques, completing nearly 200 procedures to help patients preserve their natural teeth. Alongside clinical work, he has promoted preventive oral health care, encouraging regular brushing, dental checkups, and early treatment of tooth decay and infections. Through its partnership with local health services, the China medical team continues to support oral health awareness and expand access to dental care throughout the country, particularly in communities with limited access to specialized treatment. With that, conclude our Vanuatu Nightly News. But you can still follow VNN through Buzz SoundCloud, Buzz Facebook page, our website www.buzzfm.vu, Capital FM 107, and Radio New Zealand Melanesian Update RNZ Pacific. I'm Kizzy Kalsakau. You have a very good night.
7: And that was Vanuatu Nightly News, brought to you by National Bank of Vanuatu, Vanuatu's own bank.
5: And ham now Melanesian Update Program, Mikoroi Hawkins. Thank you to Mas for tuning in. Come, Yusa Kasim Okata, up-to-date news and current affairs, lo website blomifala, rnzi.com, and mifala stop too, lo Facebook and lo Twitter, just search him at RNZ Pacific.
9: It's time to get philosophical, which we like to do every so often. And our go-to man on matters of philosophy is Dan Vias from the University of Waikato. Dan is tonight exploring the red button versus blue button debate, which is doing numbers on the socials. This is a viral hypothetical thought experiment testing game, which tests... I've passed my sentence incorrectly there, so let me do it again from the beginning. This is a viral hypothetical thought experiment testing game theory and morality. The question is as follows. Everyone on Earth takes a private vote by pressing a red or a blue button. If more than 50% of people press the blue button, everyone survives. If less than 50% press the blue button, only people who pressed the red button survive. And after more than 98,000 votes, the final results on what is admittedly a Twitter poll are 42.1% red, 57.9% blue. If you're interested in participating in tonight's informal poll on this, do text 2101 with the button that you would press blue or red. And we'll put the experiment in written form on the website as well, because it can be a little difficult to get your head around if you're just hearing it read out loud. So what does this question tell us about game theory and the state of the world? Well, Dan Vias is here to discuss. Hello, Dan. Nice to have you back.
10: Kia ora, Mel. Yep, great to be back.
9: So what's going on here? Why has this caused such a ruckus?
10: Well, it's a beautiful little thought experiment. It's the kind of thing we love in philosophy because it's simple but deep. You know, you explained it just in less than a minute, but we could think about it and talk about it for a long time. And as you say, it's caused a lot of controversy.
9: Go ahead.
10: But why, right? And I think it's because for our whole lives, as we've been growing up, we're told, like, you know, be self-reliant, you know, look out for yourself, be smart. And we're also told, like, be nice to other people, be kind, think about others. And in this thought experiment, those two things come head to head, and we have to decide which one to go with. And it also has the added value of the classic historical blue versus red from soccer and politics and old school computer games and Squid Game. It's just a very appealing set of colours.
9: I guess the mega pragmatic way to think about this is the only way of guaranteeing your own survival is to press the red button.
10: That's right. That's what the game theorists and the classical economists would say. Yeah, you just press the red button. And they would say specifically the red button has weak dominance over the blue button because there's only two relevant outcomes in the world. It's most press blue or most don't. And whatever happens in the world, if you press the red button, your self-interest is equally as good or better off in both outcomes. So if they would say you're kind of harming yourself if you chose anything apart from red.
9: Yeah, yeah. But you might not be able to live with yourself because then you're voting for you above everyone else. You're not voting to save everybody in the world. You're only saving those who are also pressing the red button along with you if you're the dominant button pusher.
10: Yeah, exactly. And so it's the safe choice, and there's a bit of guilt maybe that goes along with it, although looking at some of the comments, I'm not sure if there's heaps of guilt on the red button's side.
9: It is, and Twitter, fact, I suppose.
10: Some of them have even said it's the blue button pushers are the immoral people because they make the red button pushers feel guilty for doing the smart thing, which is not a very nice thing to do.
9: So we're kind of talking about a thing, I didn't realize this had a name, the Nash Equilibrium. Tell me what the Nash Equilibrium is.
10: Yeah, so what we're looking for effectively for them is how can we find the self-interested best option? And so it's using the assumption from game theory, the most important one of rationality, which is basically be smart and be self-interested and use your intelligence to be self-interested. Mm. So you're looking for the outcome where there's no potential better outcome for you.
9: Right.
10: And that's a totally different way of looking at it from thinking about what's the most efficient or Pareto optimal outcome, which is the best outcome or the least bad outcome for everyone.
9: Dan, I can tell you that the results of the informal nights poll are 100% for the blue button at this point in time. But I also have a text in from Peter in Christchurch who says, Emil, this is just the prisoner's dilemma in a different guise. Please ask your interviewee about that.
10: Yep, it's similar to lots of dilemmas that kind of, you know, pit your self-interest against morality. So in the prisoner's dilemma, the Pareto optimal solution is that you both cooperate, as in, you know, you imagine that the police have caught two evil people who do wrongdoers who are in cahoots with each other, and they separate them out into different cells, and they say, you know, you can dob your maiden, kind of admitting guilt, or you can just like say you're innocent. And if they both say they're innocent, then actually that's the best outcome for both of them. But the kind of the trade-off that the offers that the officers offer make it such that that choice is dominated by just dobbing in your mate. Like dobbing in your mate is the self-interested best option. And so if they follow their self-interest, if they do it like a game theoretical dilemma, then they'll each dob each other in, and then they both go down for it.
9: Yeah, right.
10: And so by being rational, they kind of get the worst outcome. Well, not the, you know, the one they really want is they both go free.
9: Yeah.
10: But the way the choice is posed to them, it makes it seem like it's really irrational for them to choose that. But a lot of it's based on how much you can trust the other person in the prisoner's dilemma. And actually, the red-blue button-pushing situation's the same.
9: Yeah.
10: So, and this is one of the reasons I think it's gone viral. Can we really trust those around us? We're in society together. We get all the benefits of being together. But if we can't trust each other, if everyone's kind of stabbing each other in the back whenever they can get away with it, then it doesn't work as well. And we have the laws and keeping up appearances that keep people in line. But then this scenario, we're like, how many red buttoners are there? Oh, okay.
9: we have some red button advocates now sliding into the 2101s. Paul has sent through an interesting text because, of course, we're talking about self-interest in a way and the idea of, you know, keeping yourself alive. But Paul has asked the question, who would wish to live in a world where you were responsible to any degree, I've added that part, to any degree, for the death of a significant proportion of mankind? And I guess that's kind of the long-term framing of this. You know, not only I want to survive, but I also, I suppose, want to live with myself, live with my own conscience.
10: Yeah, I guess the people who are pushing the red button are thinking, I'd feel a bit guilty, but I'd rather be alive and feel a bit guilty than risk being dead. So it's a bit of a trade-off. But like I said, I think some people will feel that guilt much more strongly. And another way to look at it is, you know, would you rather be in a society of people that it's just the people who push the red button? And yeah, you're just left surrounded by red button pushers who, like, they say, oh, I feel a little bit guilty, but it's mainly the blue button pusher's fault for not being smart enough. And I'd rather have all of us in society.
9: Someone else has texted in saying, well, what about if everyone was to press the red button? Would we not also survive? And I suppose we all would, wouldn't we?
10: That's true. But the problem is, can we rely on everyone pushing the red button? And I don't think we can. I know people who, playing games, won't do the action in the game that kills another player or something because they just can't deal with it. And so knowing that there's that range of human nature, there's people who, and very lovely people, who are going to die. And if we also, so here's how I would do it. I'd do a bit of research. I'd look at the polls and see, oh, blues are on 50-something% or more. Okay, then we should do blue. That's the best outcome. If we can't always do that research, then we go on our intuitions about human nature. Mm. And you just need to think most people are good, or they value everyone else kind of over themselves. And then, yeah, blue becomes a bit safer.
9: Dan, just finally on this, it is kind of fascinating how widely this is spread and how eagerly it's been seized upon by people in the kind of social media space. Has social media been good for philosophy in the sense of, you know, people find these philosophical questions interesting to engage with and discuss with one another, and something as blunt as, you know, do you push the blue button or the red button can get to tens of millions of people all around the world? It must be kind of fascinating to witness as a professional philosopher.
10: Yeah, so it has the form of the way I like to teach things initially, you know, like here's this really, it's this or that case and a lot rides on it. And so you can have an opinion without really having to read all the classics in philosophy. And then I think this is a great way to get into philosophy. And so if people enjoy this kind of thing, then they would like studying philosophy, at least how it's often taught, which is like, hey, here's this interesting problem, let's try and solve it.
9: Let's try and solve it, yeah. All right. Interesting. Food for thought. Loads of texts coming in. Dan Byers, thank you very much as always, and we'll catch you next time.
10: Yeah, thanks, Emil. Ka kite.
9: That is philosopher Dan Byers.
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We're now closing on this frequency. Our transmission will continue in a few moments on 7440 kHz in the 41-metre band. Retune now to 7440 kHz in the 41-metre band. 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

0: RNZ News at 2. Kia ora, I'm Peter McElwain. The Ministry of Foreign Affairs has summoned the Israeli ambassador over the behaviour of an Israeli government minister. National Security Minister Itamar Ben-Gvir has posted a video where he is seen taunting activists from a Gaza flotilla detained in Israel. The ministry says three New Zealanders are participating in the flotilla and their safety is paramount. It says concerns have been clearly and directly set out to the Israeli ambassador, including that New Zealand expects Israel to adhere to its international legal obligations. The Foreign Affairs Minister, Winston Peters, says the footage is disgusting. The Breast Cancer Foundation is calling for women with symptoms to be referred directly for diagnostic imaging, allowing them to skip a GP appointment that's currently required to get a referral. The charity's chief executive, Arlene Rayner, says the move would reduce treatment delays and cut pressure on primary care. She says at present, women who report a lump or other symptoms are told to see their doctor before they can get a scan. Evidence shows a 4-week delay in treatment from diagnosis increases the mortality risk by 8%. Ms. Rayner says this change would remove up to 8 weeks of delay and reduce inequities in the system. The Air Force, Navy and Police have all been involved in a search off the Wellington coast for a missing yacht. A mayday call came yesterday afternoon from a yacht near Bering Head in Cook Strait. The Wellington Harbour Master has told RNZ that the vessel had previously received assistance on Wednesday night. Grant Nolder says it had set out from Wellington with two crew, but one became unwell or was hurt.
1: Coast Guard and one of the Maritime Police went out to them off Cape Palliser, which was quite a big trip out there, and took the crew member off, brought them back to get checked out.
0: Grindalder says the other crew member stayed on the yacht but then got lost on his way back to Wellington yesterday. An Air Force P-8A plane and the Navy's HMNZS Taupo have been involved in the search for him, which is being led by the police. Opposition parties are criticising the government's moves to shake up the social housing system. The changes, effective from next April, will increase the proportion of a tenant's income that they pay to live in social housing from 25% to 30%. The existing accommodation supplement will increase by between $10 and $30 a week. Labor says there's nothing fair about the changes, which it says are cruel, and calls this a plan to remove support from struggling New Zealanders in order to save money. The Greens are also warning it will lead to more public housing tenants being evicted and driven deeper into poverty. Iran's Tasnim news agency says two people have been executed for disrupting the country's security. The pair were charged with being members of what was described as a terrorist organisation. They were named as Ramin Zadeh and Karim Marufpour. A report published last week highlighted a sharp rise in executions in Iran last year. In sport, Saturday's A-League Grand Final in Auckland is sold out as New Zealand prepares to host the showpiece event for the first time. Auckland FC earned the right to host Sydney FC in the final at Go Media Stadium after qualifying as the highest-placed team from the regular season. And Athlos founder Alexis Ohanian said he aims to build the all-female track event into a global circuit, with the meet set to make its international debut in London this year. Founded in 2024 by the Reddit co-founder and husband of tennis great Serena Williams, Athlos will stage its London debut in September at Stoneneck Stadium, home of rugby side Saracens, before returning to New York in October for its third successive meet. That's the news.
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0: 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Now the short forecast valid until midnight tonight. It's from Met Service, of course, and for Northland, Auckland, Coromandel and Bay of Plenty, cloudy periods and isolated showers, but mostly fine for Auckland City. Waikato to Horowhenua, including the Central High Country, and also Gisborne, Hawke's Bay and Wairarapa. Mainly fine with areas of early fog inland and then increasing high cloud. For Kapiti and Wellington today, mostly cloudy with patchy drizzle this morning. Marlborough and Nelson, cloudy periods and isolated showers. Buller, Grey and Westland, mostly cloudy with scattered showers, but rain in Westland, possibly heavy, spreading elsewhere for a time today. Canterbury, scattered drizzle, clearing this morning and becoming mainly fine, with cloud increasing this evening. Otago, Southland and Fiordland, mainly fine, but a few showers developing in Fiordland and coastal Southland tonight. Chatham Islands today, cloudy periods, with a few showers this morning. 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It's now 5 minutes past two. More news and weather at 3 a.m. Morena, it's Peter McIlwain here with you on the all-night program, right through until 5 o'clock this Friday morning after five. Yes, the final edition of First Up for the week with Nathan Rariri. And now let's launch into some great and varied music this morning. Yes, here he is, Mark Rogers with the Nashville Babylon.
5: Well, hello. It's Nashville Babylon.

0: The Wailers with Burning and Looting, opening up this week's Nashville Babylon with me, Mark Rogers. Welcome aboard, people, and as ever, thank you very much for tuning in. For a change, we've got loads to get through. There's a bit of country, there's a bit of soul, there's some rock and roll, some reggae, maybe, or maybe not, and definitely a bit of blues. But before we go any further, let's get into this lot.
1: This is a public service.

A couple of giants of the British beat scene back to back just there. We just had Cliff Richard and the Drifters, who were soon to become the Shadows, all the way back from 1958 with a rock and roll classic that is Move It. And ahead of those guys was The Clash with Know Your Rights, taken from their album Combat Rock, which weirdly was released 44 years ago. This week, yeah, back in May 1982, 44.

Big Joe Turner with We're Gonna Jump for Joy. And as I said, that was his last hit, even though I've been playing him an awful lot over the last 10 years on this show. And talking of kind of anniversaries or whatever you want to call them, one of my all-time favourite players, Taj Mahal, has got a birthday this week. He was born May the 17th, back in 1942, loyal listeners will know I've been playing a lot of his over the years, and quite rightly so. So I wanted to get a birthday tune in for the great man, and I thought we'd go for this one.

A birthday tune there for Taj Mahal, and that was a great take on Dust My Broom. And going from, well, fairly kind of oldish music to something fairly new, Rodney Crowell, great songwriter and performer, has got a new album coming out in about a month, yeah, 26th of June. It's called Then Again. I've had a sneak preview, and very good it is too. I was pleased to see on said album that he teamed up, well, obviously quite a while back now, for a recording with the late and forever great Guy Clark. And I tell you what, it is absolutely fantastic.

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1: They'll use ya, bruise ya, pick and choose ya, raid or date or complicate ya. 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
0: 2x4, you're out the door.
1: They'll fight you black.

0: times. 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
1: What do you make of that then, people? That was Rodney Crowell and the late Guy Clark with a track called Are You One of Us? And that's taken from Rodney Crowell's forthcoming album, which is due out on the 26th of June, and it is called Then Again. And sticking with new music, because I'm on a bit of a roll at the moment, Mildred, a band from the States, who I played, I think, the back end of 2025, perhaps early 2026, I can't remember these days. And to much acclaim, you guys seem to like it. My old mate Nathan sent me a copy of their new album, which is called Fenceline, and I've been really digging this one, and because it's yeah, a bit of a cracker. So I wanted to get a tune in and decided to go for the wonderfully titled Fish Sticks.

There you go, all the way from the States. That's a band called Mildred. They got a new album out called Fence Line, and that track was called Fish Sticks. Right, gospel. I played a few things. Oh, I don't know, whatever. Ooh, I don't know. Probably over Easter, actually, thinking about it. God, that's going back a bit, isn't it? Because I was in a kind of, well, I don't know, an Easter frame of mind. And more than a few people got in touch saying how much they enjoyed the various gospel tracks I did give a spin to. And I went a digging, so to speak, for a few more. And I kept going back and back to a guy called Pastor T.L. Barnett, who I think I played, oh, God almighty, ages and ages and ages ago. And I dug out his album, got a testifying, and decided to give this one a go.

Pastor T.L. Barnett just there with I Shall Wear a Crown. Now, this is a bit of a stretch, given the subject matter of this next tune, but, you know, we just had Pastor T.L. Barnett with talking about crowns, which kind of got me on a bit of a dentist kick, and that is a big old stretch indeed. So, guys, settle back and, get into this slice of joy from Dinah Washington.

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He

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But I

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You just had Susan Cadogan with Hurt So Good, and ahead of Susan was Dinah Washington with Long John Blues. Yes, indeed, her filling does need a drilling. Whatever does she mean by that? Anyway, I digress. Now, back to new-ish kind of music. Welsh guy, Ossian Rhys, who I've played more than a few times on the show over the years, he's got a fantastic new record out called Never Whenever. And Ossian sent it over recently. I meant to play something last week or the week before and definitely ran out of time because, you know, I'm a bit useless on the timekeeping. So I wanted to get something in this week and I thought you guys, well, would really dig this one.

From Ocean Reese's new album, Never Whenever, that was When Does a Hill Become a Mountain? Right, you are. We've got time for a few more tracks on this week's Nashville Babylon, and I haven't played anything from Esther Phillips for far too long. Her album from 1966, The Countryside of Esther Phillips, is an all-time classic, so I thought we should, get into this.

Esther Phillips with I Really Don't Want to Know. A hit originally, I believe, from old country singer Eddie Arnold. So we are at the back end of the show. And I tell you what, a little while ago, I was talking to a mate of mine up in Maston, John Bennett, about this, that and the other. We have a coffee most mornings. And he said the other day, he said, did I ever tell you the time about the time I bought a dog off Porter Wagoner? Which I got to say is added to the list of bizarre conversations I've had in Masterton over the years. Porter Wagoner, pardon me, as many of you may know, was a bit of a country legend. So I tell you what, we're going to get into something from the great man and one or two others.

0: That was Mark Rogers with Nashville Babylon for RNZ National. 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RNZ News at 3. Mordena, good morning. I'm Peter McElwain. The Ministry of Foreign Affairs has summoned the Israeli ambassador over the behaviour of an Israeli government minister. National Security Minister Itamar Ben-Gvir has posted a video where he is seen taunting activists from a Gaza flotilla detained in Israel. The ministry says three New Zealanders are participating in the flotilla and their safety is paramount. It says concerns have been clearly and directly set out to the Israeli ambassador, including that New Zealand expects Israel to adhere to its international legal obligations. The Foreign Affairs Minister, Winston Peters, says the footage is disgusting. A coroner says a young Dunedin woman's death highlights the dangers of misusing prescription drugs. Winter Horrell died at her South Dunedin home in 2021 after diluting tramadol with water and injecting the opioid painkiller into her bloodstream. Coroner Marianne Borrowdale has found the 20-year-old's death was accidental. In findings published today, the coroner criticises the initial police investigation into the death, labelling it superficial. She says Ms. Horrell deliberately injected her medication with the assistance of her partner, but neither of them knew it could be life-threatening. The Justice Department in the Philippines says it's launching a manhunt for the senator wanted by the International Criminal Court in connection with the country's war on drugs. Ronald De La Rosa disappeared last week. A decision to prioritise type 2 diabetes medication for Māori and Pacific people is showing life-saving benefits, just as Pharmac proposes revoking it. The funding agency is proposing removing priority access to three drugs from August. It says it expects 10,000 more people will benefit. The co-chairperson of the National Diabetes Network, Ryan Paul, says a recent study found that if treatment begins soon enough, the medications can delay dialysis by up to 15 years.
1: What our research showed was that these medications were far more effective in Māori and Pacific people. In fact, they reduced mortality in those with cardiovascular and or renal disease by up to fourfold.
0: Pharmac spokesperson David Hughes says a third of those benefiting from widened access will be Māori and Pacifica. The philanthropist Sir Graham Dingle says New Zealand's high youth suicide rate is unacceptable. His organisation, the Graham Dingle Foundation, is launching a national fundraising initiative calling on wealthier New Zealanders to help close the gap between young people's ambition and the support they need to achieve it. Sir Graham says young people are confronting issues that previous generations didn't have to face. New Zealand has one of the highest youth suicide rates among developed countries.
2: That's not acceptable to me, and it shouldn't be acceptable to New Zealanders. But it's not just that, it's losing kids to opportunity.
0: Sir Graham Dingle says this country has more wealthy people than ever before. The Transport Agency has approved $4.5 million in funding for the Rangiora Eastern Link Road in North Canterbury. The money amounts to a 51% contribution towards property acquisition and the project's detailed design. The Associate Transport Minister, James Meagher, who's also Minister for the South Island, says the support paves the way for a 3-kilometre road to complete a much-needed access route in and out of Rangiora. He says 5,000 new homes are expected in the town by 2048 and the link will relieve pressure on existing roads. Now Sport and Netball New Zealand has appointed experienced sports and major events leader Jenna Wooten as its new chief executive. Wooten's experience includes serving as a director of cricket for the 2021 Women's Cricket World Cup and chief executive of the World Masters Games in 2017. She will join the organisation in August, taking over from interim boss Jane Patterson. Jenny Wiley stepped down as CEO in December after a tumultuous year, which included the controversial suspension of Silver Ferns coach Dame Nolene Todua. In football, Aston Villa have won their first major trophy in 30 years, beating German club Freiburg 3-0 in the Europa Cup final in Istanbul. Meanwhile, Southampton's appeal against being thrown out of the English Championship playoff final for spying has been rejected. The match, which will decide the third team to be promoted to the Premier League, will be between Hull City and Middlesbrough. That's the news.
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0: 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Time for the Met Service short forecast now, valid until midnight tonight. Northland, Auckland, Coromandel and Bay of Plenty. Cloudy periods and isolated showers today, but mostly fine for Auckland City, Waikato to Korowhenua, including the central high country, also Gisborne, Hawke's Bay and Wairarapa. Mainly fine with areas of early fog inland and then increasing high cloud. Kapiti and Wellington, mostly cloudy with patchy drizzle this morning. Marlborough and Nelson, cloudy periods and isolated showers. Buller, Grey and Westland, mostly cloudy with scattered showers, but rain in Westland, possibly heavy and spreading elsewhere for a time today. Canterbury, scattered drizzle, clearing this morning and becoming mainly fine, with cloud increasing this evening. For Otago, Southland and Fiordland, mainly fine, but a few showers developing in Fiordland and coastal Southland tonight. Today for the Chatham Islands, cloudy periods with a few showers this morning. This is RNZ National. It's now 6 minutes after three. More news and weather on the hour at four, including the mountain and coastal forecasts. Kia ora. It's the all-night program through until 5 o'clock on a Friday morning, the 22nd of May, and on the way for you at around 3:30 on Midweek Media Watch, Colin Peacock talks to Emile Donovan about newspapers dropping the weather page and a former mayor criticising the media in an inquiry, while two current ones got a little loose in long interviews. Now, here's Peter Hambleton to read episode 2 of Owen Marshall's Watch of Griffins.

0: "My name's Giancarlo," the man said. And Paul turned and took his outstretched hand, while Maria quickly laid the sheet over her partner's hips to cover his nakedness. Giancarlo's clasp was quite strong, and Paul could feel calluses on the underside of the fingers from the hand grip suspended above the bed. The folded sheet emphasized the physical dichotomy, the heavy white upper body and the emaciated legs, the shin bones without flesh so that the flat surfaces showed, and the feet permanently curled in and with contorted toes. Maybe Maria shaved his torso, for it was almost hairless, yet on his wasted legs the hair was darkly vigorous, as if it benefited from nourishment there which was useful in no other way. "What is your name?" asked Giancarlo. He had an intelligent, handsome face, though slightly puffy, and with unusual creases at the jawline because of his posture. "We've been meaning to make contact as good neighbours, and now our laziness has found us out, and we've had to ask your help before introducing ourselves." Maria brought another chair through from the other room, and Paul accepted Giancarlo's invitation to have red wine. She helped her partner put on a loose top and covered his legs with a yellow blanket. She took away the large plastic bowl that she'd been using for his bed bath. With her foot, she pushed the clean bedpan out of sight. Paul expected her to sit down once she felt the room and Giancarlo were ready for a visitor, but after bringing wine and glasses, she left the room. "What work are you doing here?" asked the Italian. He seemed eager to hear of anything happening outside the apartment, and yet was to prove well-informed also. "I read everything," he said, "but see very little. It's so difficult for me to go outside." Of course it was. An apartment on the second floor, for God's sake, when he was wheelchair-bound. It seemed an absurd situation to Paul, but he was a stranger and didn't like to ask why they weren't somewhere more convenient. Giancarlo knew about the reservoir project from the papers and encouraged Paul to talk about it. When Paul complimented him on his English, he said he'd taken it as a subject for his degree, and he taught economics at the university where English was used a lot. He said he still did assignment marking, and Paul was again puzzled, for there seemed no reason why he couldn't continue to give lectures. There were vans with devices to load wheelchairs, and there was Maria to wheel him about campus. And this time Paul did ask. "It's difficult for us as a couple," said Giancarlo a little vaguely. "That outside world's not for us." Paul didn't stay long, despite Giancarlo's friendly interest. He'd entered their apartment as a stranger, appealed to in an emergency, rather than someone whose company had been sought by choice. Giancarlo thanked him and called out in Italian to Maria, who came from one of the other rooms to take Paul to the door.
1: "Grazie," she said,
0: and held out a box of the local chocolates, which Paul refused to take. They had been closer when lifting the naked Giancarlo onto the bed, but there at the door they were two, not three. She didn't smile. She seemed to look for something in his face, and Paul found in hers sadness, apprehension even, rather than gratitude or interest. The box sank with her hand. She held it as if she was holding the neck of a goose.
1: "Grazie," she said again.
0: As she closed the door, he saw Giancarlo's wheelchair at the far end of the room, and the equipment that had surprised him. He supposed Giancarlo worked on it to keep upper body strength. He remembered the one time he'd heard them laughing. How wrong he'd been in his interpretation of it. 4 days later, there was a note from Giancarlo under his door when he came back in the evening. He was invited for a meal on the next Friday. Although he spent many nights alone, Paul at first thought he wouldn't go. The reaction was more clear-cut than any reasons he could give for it. Maybe it was because he knew Maria had a partner. Maybe it was Giancarlo's disability and the packed paraphernalia that bore witness to it. Maybe it was just the possibility that the invitation came only because he'd been of use to them. But he went. He went because he was personally unhappy at his work and had not much to do with his nights. He went because Giancarlo was intelligent and spoke good English. He went because there was something about Maria that drew him. They ate in the small room opening to the balcony. Paul hadn't seen it on his first visit. It was familiar, however, in being structurally exactly the same as the balcony room in his own apartment, and surprising in its decor. In that room, there was nothing at all to hint at Giancarlo's condition, except the wheelchair he sat in. The floor had light blue tiles, and one wall was crowded with spread book covers. They were not highly pictorial, and all Paul could make out of the titles was that they were scientific. "It's Maria's job," said Giancarlo. "She's a book designer for the university publishers. That's where I met her. It's good because she can work from home most of the time. She uses this table." And he tapped on the white tablecloth, in which fold creases were sharp. He wore a blue shirt, not much darker than the tiles, and he gesticulated with his strong, pale hands when he talked. Above the table he was powerful and handsome, and it was easy to forget those useless, clenched, hidden legs. He was a skillful conversationalist. He talked engagingly about himself and his country, but also drew Paul out with genuine warmth and curiosity. Every now and then he'd break off to give Maria a rapid resume in Italian of what was being said, and she would smile at them both and make quick comments, of which Giancarlo approved. Sometimes she'd cheerfully interrupt to offer more food or wine, then listen again. Late in the evening, when Paul had been enjoying himself by exaggerating Dr. Mattiotti's faults and paused to join in laughter with Giancarlo, he realized that he'd been talking for a long time and that nothing he'd been saying was intelligible to Maria. "I'm sorry," he said. "It's very rude of me to be going on in English all night." Giancarlo translated, and Maria held up her hands, shrugged. "She's glad there's someone for me to talk to. She grows tired of all my stories over and over." "I'm embarrassed that I don't know Italian," Paul said. "I should be going to classes, or at least listening to the tapes the company gave me. But all I know are the names of the things I like most in the restaurants, and enough words to buy a ticket." "Well, your firm could send you to Turkey next, and you would be back where you started without the local language again. Italy can be breathed, tasted, heard, seen, and caressed without an understanding of the language. Maybe, however, I'll teach you just a few special insults to use for your director Mattiotti when next you're in argument." The balcony wasn't big enough for Giancarlo's wheelchair, but after the meal, Maria and Paul sat close together there, and Giancarlo ran his chair half through the balcony door and was almost with them. While the conversation continued between the two men, and Paul enjoyed it, he was conscious too of Maria's physical presence, although she said little. The light from the bare-tiled room behind Giancarlo caught the line of her bare shoulder, lit one cheek, and made the red wine in her drooping glass glow softly. People were coming past on their way home from the restaurants. As always, they didn't think to look up, and so were unaware of being overlooked and overheard. They talked loudly and candidly. Paul thought of the many nights he'd sat on his own balcony in such a way while, unknown to him, Maria would have been on theirs, and Giancarlo as far into the night as his wheelchair would allow. "People are happy now that they've forgotten work and had good food and wine. After the patrons there's a lull, and then the restaurant workers come past too, the waiters, cashiers and cooks. They come quietly, singly, because they're tired and it's just been work for them." Paul hadn't seen them, and realized that Giancarlo, maybe Maria too, stayed up much later than he did. What did they talk about, he wondered, when even the night workers were going home to bed? "And I must be on my way, or I'll still be here when they come past tonight," he said. Giancarlo wanted him to stay longer, but Paul asked him to thank Maria for more than his grazie, grazie could convey, and she went with Paul to see him out. Giancarlo had wheeled back to allow them from the balcony, but he didn't follow from the blue-tiled room with book covers and white tablecloth.
2: "We want you to come again," he called.
0: Paul and Maria went through the room with the equipment, and Paul thought of all the drudgery associated with that and the specially adapted bed he'd seen on his first visit. How often did she have to leave her own room to tend her husband, wash him, prise those twining legs apart, turn and toilet him, dress the pressure points, help him grapple with the exercise machinery they were passing? As he thanked her at the hall door, she looked

importance to their London office. None of that seriously threatened Paul's position in the firm, especially as Jeremy and even some Italian scientists were supportive, but it diminished the satisfaction the job otherwise gave him. If you reacted to the director's animosity as a victim, you were increasingly treated like one. Paul didn't have a victim mentality. He could cope with Matteotti's dislike, as long as he was left alone to do his work. "Threatened to pack it in," said Jeremy, who talked of doing it himself, even though he was less in the firing line. "That might smarten him up. Consultants are part of the deal, and he can't get the work approved without us." "Maybe, but I'm thinking that a crude Kiwi response might be more effective. Something that affects his pride and shows him up in front of others. That's what would hurt him most, make him think twice about knocking me all the time." "What, a truckload of sheep shit delivered to his door?" "Not quite that crude," said Paul.

That was Peter Hambleton reading episode 2 of Watch of Griffins by Owen Marshall, and we'll have more for you tomorrow morning here on the All Night program. It is now 19 past 3, Friday morning, with me, Peter McElwain, keeping you company through until 5. And a news comment in from Jeff in Christchurch. Good morning, Jeff, who writes, with many beneficiary families already struggling to put food on the table, Nicola Willis wants to hike their rents by about 20%. Does she think stones can bleed, writes Jeff. Thank you for taking the time, Jeff. Have a nice day. To my overnight one-liner this morning, which comes from a Canadian comedian, actor and writer born in Toronto in 1959. His name is Stuart Francis, and his one-liner, I was horrible in school. I failed maths so many times, I can't even count. This is New Zealand singer-songwriter Erin Cole Baker from her 2011 album Big Sky, the title track.

Aaron Cole Baker and Big Sky. No mai, haere mai, and welcome to Friday the 22nd of May, and look at this day in musical history, starting in 1958, when Jerry Lee Lewis arrived at London's Heathrow Airport to begin his first British tour, along with his new bride, 14-year-old third cousin Myra. Although advised not to mention it, Lewis answered all questions about his private life. The public's shock over Lewis's marriage marked the start of a controversy, leading to his British tour being cancelled after just three of the scheduled 37 performances. To 1965, when the Beatles went to number one on the US singles chart with Ticket to Ride, the group's eighth US number one hit. The American singles label declared that the song was from the United Artists' release Eight Arms to Hold You, and this was the original title of the Beatles' second movie. The title changed to Help after the single was initially released. 1971 this day, the Rolling Stones album Sticky Fingers started a four-week run at number one on the US charts, the group's second US number one album. The artwork for Sticky Fingers, which on the original vinyl release featured a working zipper that opened to reveal cotton briefs, was conceived by American pop artist Andy Warhol. The cover, a photo of Joe D'Alessandro's crotch clad in tight blue jeans, was assumed by many fans to be an image of Mick Jagger. The album also features the first usage of the tongue and lip design, designed by John Pesch. In 1980, U2 appeared at the Hope and Anchor in London as part of their 34-date 11 o'clock TikTok tour. This was the first of 18 other UK gigs at small venues. The song, 11 o'clock TikTok, was released as a single on the 16th of May 1980 and was the group's first release for Island Records. And in 2014, Fleetwood Mac's Christine McVie was honoured with a lifetime achievement at that year's Ivor Novello Songwriting Awards. McVie played with Fleetwood Mac for 28 years and wrote some of their most famous songs, including Don't Stop and Sweet Little Lies. Other winners at the ceremony in London included London Grammar, The Chemical Brothers and Nile Rodgers. This day in music history, May 22nd. Got time for a very influential musician and producer. His career started out with the development of early punk rock and then to the kind of catchier pop influence within the new wave movement. His name, Nick Lowe, and this is some upbeat, whimsical pop from his 2007 album At My Age. It's called People Change.

0: Nick Lowe, People Change, bringing back memories for me of my album show and playing Cruel to be Kind and I Love the Sound of Breaking Glass by you. Nick Lowe. It is 29 past three. This is the All Night program here on RNZ National, which is time for Midweek Media Watch, Media Watch's weekly catch-up with Nights. This morning, Colin Peacock talks to Emil Donovan about newspapers dropping the weather page and a former mayor criticising the media in an inquiry, while two current ones got a little loose in long interviews. But they began with Emil still rejoicing about his favourite football team, Arsenal FC, winning the English Premier League on Wednesday morning.
1: Thank you, by the way, for the magnanimous responses from supporters of other English football teams saying, congratulations, Arsenal. Good on you. Love to see that kind of kinship. Thank you as well for the people saying, what an outrageous abuse of power this is, Emil. I'm reporting you to the BSA. There have been a couple of those. Oh dear. I wonder on what grounds. Good taste and decency, I suppose. Colin Peacock will know. Colin's in for Midweek Media Watch because it is Midweek Media Watch o'clock and he is Mr. Midweek Media Watch. Hello, Colin.
2: G'day. What will I know?
1: Whether it's a breach of good taste and decency for me to be celebrating with Toby Manhire Arsenal's glorious Premier League victory today.
2: Oh, yes, it's gratuitous. The defence against good taste and decency, that's almost certain. That's a slam dunk. I mean, RNZ will have to uphold that. It won't even get as far as the broadcasting. I will uphold it.
1: They're not even going to talk to me about it. It's just cut and dried. Get out the upheld stamp and that's it.
2: But on that, at the risk of annoying your listeners even further, you know the Holloway Road that Toby was talking about there. Yes. Uh-huh. I was the previous team to the one he was talking about. This was 1998, and Arsenal won the league and then the FA Cup. They got that double. I saw that in a pub on the Holloway Road with some people, and afterwards they stormed out into the streets to celebrate and stopped the double-decker bus in the middle of the road at the lights and stormed the bus, you know, in a happy way, but the driver fled in fear with the cash box, and then the supporters ripped it to pieces in the road where it stood. We left to go up the road and we'll go and have a curry and come back in a couple of hours and all this will have died down. But it didn't. It was worse. And the supporters were fighting amongst themselves, windmilling fists and all this nonsense. And the police the riot police had come and cordoned off the streets to keep the supporters back. And I think the single funniest thing I saw in years of London was riot cops with their smash-proof visors flipped up. They'd stopped a couple of Japanese tourists and were borrowing their, you know, A to Z book, book of streets, it was pre-internet, to work out what streets they should block off and talking down the radio and then hand it back. So, lovely jubbly, thank you for that. These two Japanese women and then proceeded to try and drive back the mongrel hordes of tasteless, drunken, classless Arsenal supporters, the people you call Brethren.
1: Yeah. Football hooligans in England. Next you'll be telling me the Pope's Catholic, Colin. All right, let's talk about media stuff, and we'll start with a bit of politics, shall we? We have a general election coming up, of course, later this year. Plenty of public posturing by political party leaders. But local leaders also getting a bit of profile, Cole.
2: Yeah, we're always talking about party leaders, aren't we? Chris Luxon, Winston Peters, etc., etc. Auckland Mayor Wayne Brown has been doing a lot lately, and, you know, once he was so... Well, I don't know if media shy is quite right, but he was definitely media hostile when he first became mayor of Auckland. But yeah, he did the Q&A show last week and created a little bit of news on there. But he also did this relatively new Stuff video interview program. This is BYO with Lloyd Burr. Mm. And this is where Lloyd Burr chats to guests. They have they bring one beer of their own and he has one himself, hence the title. And Wayne Brown turned up with some sort of brown ale. Mm-hmm. That was specially made for him. Some sort of reference to No Drongos.
1: Oh,
2: you
1: didn't mean the colour.
2: No.
1: Because I was going to say, most ales are brown, aren't they?
2: That's right, but, you know, as in, you know, British brown ale.
1: I see, yeah.
2: And this was sort of a novelty brew that was all about him. But, you know, Stuff billed this interview as an uncensored, unleashed and unhinged with Wayne Brown. You know, an hour-long chat. No one was safe from attack. Mayors, engineers, transport planners, politicians, etc., etc. And if you're easily offended, this probably isn't an interview for you. But that, in the end, he was entertaining but and a bit loose, but that was overcooking it a bit.
1: Mm-hmm. If I recall correctly, Colin, there was a bit of a spat, wasn't there, between Lloyd Burr and the spin-off because they... the spin-off reckon they did the Politician in a Pint style format first.
2: Yeah, that's right. Although it turns out, I think, because Stuff wrote stories about this, Lloyd Burr was doing this beforehand when he was at either it was the Radio Live incarnation or Magic Talk, as it later became, something called One Pint, One Idea. But yeah, the spin-offs, Lyric Wairiri, she did a series called One Pint, One MP.
1: One Pint, One MP, yeah.
2: Where they sit
1: yeah.
2: down and have a chat. So at some point, I think there was a tweet that went out saying, well, at least a Lyric is funny or something. And yeah, anyway, there was just they made up. But it's not necessarily an original idea to
1: Wallace Chapman would have a thing or two to say about that with backbenchers.
2: I'm not sure if the guests or the presenter were allowed to actually imbibe on the screen, but the sort of nerdy clientele that turned up for those certainly did.
1: The nerdy clientele.
2: So I'm being mean, aren't I?
1: Colin with the drive-by tonight.
2: Don't like crowds. It's not them, it's me. Sorry about that.
1: What do you think of the format? Does it work? Does it loosen up the guests?
2: Well, it's hard to know if the booze actually makes a difference. But long-form interviews definitely trip people up when they used to have Alt-TV back in the day, Alt-TV rather. And, you know, on the platform we had that David Seymour stuff about TVNZ and RNZ, which made news. Don't think he would have said that on a mainstream platform, so there's something in it. But Wayne Brown, in Lloyd Burr's BYO interview, Wayne Brown made full use of the bowl of chips. He was absolutely hammering it during the interview, talking with his mouthful and sipping his kind of own branded Wayne Brown ale. But Wayne Brown's always inclined to be frank and tell you what he thinks, isn't he? So there is a bit from the interview where he actually talked about his media style.
3: For quite a while, I had trouble with my media staff. They're trying to protect me from being myself. People quite like it. And I didn't do it to be liked. I just do it because that's the right way to do it.
4: Yeah, that's sort of your magic ingredient, is the fact that you're yourself and you're quite outspoken. I mean, yes, it will upset people, but so be it.
3: I don't know why telling the truth is regarded as outspoken.
1: He's really laying into those chips.
2: Yeah, he really was. I mean, you can see it. It's kind of even funny. It's like he doesn't really care, which kind of it does kind of work. It would be extremely weird on TV, but when you know it's a kind of podcast, vodcast sort of vibe, it sort of works. But it still looks weird. But interesting point there. He's saying his media people were telling him to go one way, he went another. And, you know, now he seems to be more popular, but more relatable. And it's funny that he's reached that conclusion because he used to be so hostile, you know, banning people from meetings, you know, and quite rude and dismissive of people. Now it's a bit different, although, you know, he's still the same blunt as ever, as you can tell.
1: Yeah, that's quite interesting. I mean, I was talking to a media coach a while ago who said that you can be too prepared, you can think about it too much, and that really what people respond to from authority figures at the moment is a real sense of authenticity.
2: Yeah, I'm thinking, well, Phil Goff was on The Whip earlier in the program before you took over the airwaves, and he was saying, every time I hear him, I just think back to when he was leader and he looked so awkward and tried to deliver sound bites and had this kind of forced smile. I think he was trying to be a bit more pleasant or had told to be, and it kind of didn't work for him. And when he's loosened up, I guess he's in sort of quasi semi-retirement in political terms now anyway, so he can loosen up a bit on these shows, as he did in The Whip earlier this evening, and he just seems to be much more himself, so there's something in that for sure.
1: I saw Lloyd Burr and stuff got a bit of a story out of that interview when Wayne Brown criticised the public funding of Robbie Williams concerts.
2: In the context of criticising the tourism minister, Louise Upston, and that was about the government's handling of the major events fund, which recently announced, controversially, that they were going to be funding Robbie Williams gigs.
3: She makes a decision to put $3 million to fire some tattooed pommin to sing, and doesn't put $2.5 million to sell GP when we've already agreed to put the other $2.5 in. And why would we choose that? Because it's a sporting event in a country, we've got lots of tattooed singers here. Good at sailing.
4: Not as good as Robbie Williams, though.
3: Oh, come on. It's not even selling well, actually, I'll tell you that.
4: Isn't it?
3: No, of course.
4: Oh, no, give us a scoop on that.
2: Yes, Eden Park's boss told the Herald that was wrong about the ticket sales, but the government refused to confirm or deny that. I mean, that $3 million figure, which seems, you know, commercially sensitive and all that, but that seems, it can't possibly be right, a $3 million. No one would. And, yeah, Wayne Brown was also annoyed because the Christchurch Stadium where he's going to play has also been, you know, publicly funded. So he's saying, look, what is this? You know, we have these entertainment events. But of course, Lloyd Bird didn't actually kind of have to wheedle that story out of Wayne Brown. He was already furious that the government had not paid in for Sail GP for the regatta in Auckland. So he was fully prepared to sort of dump that on there. Russell Brown, writing in the Listener magazine, made an interesting point about that also, not with reference to Wayne Brown, but just saying that there are festivals that draw thousands of people to places in Auckland. Some of them won't be happening again this year because, you know, times are tight and all of that. And those festivals will platform many, many artists from overseas and from here. But, you know, they don't qualify for the fund, so a lot of people see that as a bit unfair, or not a good use of the fund anyway.
1: So this sort of style of interview, this more sort of relaxed, I guess, kind of hot ones, style interview. How do you think that politicians think of it? Do you think that it's kind of like a free hit of sorts? Is there still a kind of jeopardy?
2: I think there is a bit of jeopardy, like in that long form, because you'll say anything at some point. There was also in that interview, Wayne Brown also started talking about a Māori business deal that he's about to do in Northland, buying a really big business. I've got three big Māori groups. And I think he sort of realised he's saying a bit more than he probably should, because Lloyd Burr couldn't get him to say any more about that. So I think there still is jeopardy for leaders, even if they're pretty confident. Ones that aren't, you know, so Christopher Luxon not wanting to go on the Q&A show, and others, you know, maybe that's a part of it. So, yeah, I think there is, if you are confident and you know you're popular, there's probably no harm in it. You've got a bit of credit in the bank in that way. But Lloyd Burr, interestingly, he said that the reason he wanted to bring Wayne Brown in for this BYO chat was to talk about the bounce back of Christchurch, whether Auckland had been overshadowed by Christchurch, was his words. And Wayne Brown did not respond well to that.
3: It's had a huge injection of taxpayer funds over the last few years. It's not surprising that it's in good condition. It's an odd country. You can have a disaster and end up better off than if you hadn't had one.
4: So if they hadn't have had the quake, would they just be still Christchurch? And I don't want to say backwater, because I quite like Christchurch.
3: Yeah, having a bit of a run, and good on them, and they need it. I don't feel bad about that.
4: You don't feel intimidated?
3: No, they've spent $688 million to build a stadium that holds the same as Mount Smart. It costs almost nothing in comparison, and Mount Smart fills up every week.
2: Mm. Yes, yeah, a fair point, but can you see Jack Tame dropping a joke line about Crimes Church in an interview with Wayne Brown?
1: Is that the right comparison, though? I mean,
2: probably not, but it just makes the point that you do get a more entertaining interview
1: when you're colloquial,
2: feeling
1: yeah.
2: relaxed, and you don't think, I am on the national television broadcaster, must be sensible now.
1: It's been a while since I heard that, I've got to say. speaking of Christchurch, Christchurch's mayor's been speaking about his city's renaissance.
2: Yep, another mayor getting a little loose. So this was with the Queenstown-based local news outlet Crux, which is now, I think, just on Substack. It's it used to be online with its own website, covering the Southern Lakes area, a few staff and all that, but now it's pretty much down to its main man, Peter Newport. So I guess it doesn't have a name on it, but Crux interviewed Phil Major, Christchurch mayor. He also poked the Borax a bit at Queenstown. So he said a lot of people want to move here, makes the town vibrant in the middle of the week and the weekends. But you've got a lot of tourists down there, Queenstown, don't you? You're very, very touristy, he said. I shouldn't say the word transient, but it sort of makes it look like you haven't got people that live there, and you're copping, we're copping it a bit in Christchurch at the moment with Airbnb, particularly around the stadium. That's become a bit of an issue. But I think you are sort of like that on steroids in Queenstown, aren't you? Which is pretty blunt. And then on that issue of the stadium, which Wayne Brown objected to, he said, look, if you didn't waste $250 million on a roundabout, that's that BP intersection project in Queenstown, you'd be a third of a way to a new stadium anyway. And then it says in the Crux transcript, brackets, laughs heartily. So he was cutting loose at Queenstown expense. It could be read as a bit of a gratuitous slagging off of Queenstown. Crux said he was refreshingly open and relatable, and has the ability to talk about challenges and makes them sound positive, because they can, in his view, always be fixed. And as a bit of background, I guess, Crux's Peter Newport has a very difficult relationship with the Queenstown Lakes District Council and local agencies, often writing stories that wind them up. They've made many media council complaints about his stuff as well. So maybe he wasn't too unhappy that a mayor in another town would have would have critical things to say and blunt things to say about how local affairs had been conducted and money spent in the Queenstown area.
1: Speaking of mayors, an ex, or a former mayor, Wellington's Tory Whānau, has also had some things to say about the media.
2: Yep, completing our mayoral mouthing off roundup, so to speak. No, but this was different. This was the Waitangi Tribunal's Mana Wahine Inquiry. So this was into issues affecting Māori women, including crown systems and institutions, whether they protect and support Māori women in leadership and public life. So she, of course, had a torrid time as Wellington mayor. She told the hearings about racist, misogynistic and sexualised abuse that she had during her time as Wellington's mayor. She said that drove her away from politics and even out of the country. She now lives in Melbourne. But she did say heightened media scrutiny had amplified those attacks. And she made this interesting quote, in many cases, personal matters about me were prioritised over policy. Unverified claims were elevated into headlines and harmful narratives continued despite repeated denials. So that's the mainstream media she's talking about.
1: Fair criticism in your view?
2: Well, yeah, some of it is. I mean, for example, you know, there was this story about, you know, videos existing of her doing lewd things at Wellington's Havana Bar. This was 2-3 years ago. She repeatedly denied that. No such video ever came out. It was reported by a number of outlets, including, I think, RNZ at the time, reported the existence or the rumours about this. It just never happened. So, yeah, if you were hurt, you would think that was certainly unfair. But there were also times that maybe at that time she didn't fully deny it in a way that absolutely squashed the story, people would also say. So there's a bit of both sides in it. But, yeah, certainly there were media outlets who were prepared to elevate the rumours that were said about her, which, yeah, can't have been helpful.
1: Was there much reaction from the media to those comments that Tory Whānau was making?
2: No, that's the interesting thing. So Te Ao Māori News and Marnie Dunlop, who's their correspondent, she reported on it and the hearings more widely. And the Herald's David Fisher reported those comments from Tory Whānau. But you'd think the Post would have reported them, right, given how many stories they ran about her in office, including about the issues that Tory Whānau herself was speaking about. But unless I missed it online, there was nothing in the paper. Molly Swift, the Stuff reporter, did write about the hearings more broadly, but nothing about Tory Whānau. It was about another day when the current Green MP, Tamatha Paul, spoke about it, and she had also fairly hair-raising stories about the level of abuse and stuff that she got on social media. But she wasn't so much talking about mainstream media. But I think it's a bit of a miss of the Post not to report on that, given that they were definitely part of the story that she was talking about.
1: Let's move on. And wow, the end of an era, Colin. Stuff papers no longer carry a page of weather information every day.
2: Yeah, technically old news, this, because the change happened last week and I just didn't notice. Maybe I'm not alone. I asked people about this, including people I know, watch the news very carefully around this place. So back on Monday last week, I think the 11th of May, that'd be right? Yeah. Post editor Tracy Watkins in the local paper here in Wellington said no more weather from today, no full page of Met Service weather and tide information and all that. This is the result of careful consideration about the way people consume weather information, she says. The up-to-date info is available in real time from online sources. The weather graphic was no longer playing a role in people's lives as it had done in previous decades, she said.
1: So leaving presumably a huge vacuum. What will replace what replaces it?
2: Puzzles. Lots more puzzles. Yep. This is our puzzle master, yeah. Doug Hendry, has created a new page for you. WordFit, Sudoku, general knowledge, cryptic crosswords, along with tips from a cryptic writer on how to decipher the clues. Particularly good for rainy winter days, she says.
1: I find that very interesting because I know that the New York Times has had a lot of coverage of how its games have really supercharged its subscriber base.
2: Yeah, that's right. In fact, they say, don't they, that it's now sort of news a puzzle operation with news.
1: It was news
2: tacked on or something,
1: bolted on,
2: something
1: yeah.
2: Like that. But Tracy Watkins also said, it's interesting, said that readers have told us, she says, they want more information about weather trends, weather events, planning and mitigation of climate impacts. They've got Paul Gorman, a veteran science journalist who writes about weather and climate issues. He'll be doing a regular column. But she also said, we've compiled a handy list of weather and climate info on the Post website for readers that want this. I can't find it. I've been to it. There's a tab for puzzles on the Post website, but I can't find the weather stuff. But maybe I'll look harder. Sure, it's there somewhere.
1: What do you think of this move overall on its merits, though? Do you, like, is it kind of getting with the times, or will it alienate some of the diehards who buy the physical paper?
2: Yeah, hard to know. I mean, they are a special class of customer, aren't they? The people that are still buying it, like, over either over the counter or having it delivered. Some of them will not be people who go online for that sort of thing. So it's a bit of a risk. But possibly those are the sort of folks who also, and not trying to stereotype here, but also like the puzzles and that sort of thing. And it's not the first time. Things like the tables of stock market info have also gone. Yeah. That wasn't that long ago, and not too much of an outcry about that. But there would be readers who aren't online natives or digital natives who did look up whatever shareholding they might have had or whatever on those tables from time to time. But it was a topic on ZB's Marcus Lush program on Monday when I happened to be listening, and Dorothy from Winton was not happy with the Southland Times making the same move.
5: Why haven't we got the jolly weather in the newspaper nowadays?
6: Oh, yeah, that's got people freaked out, hasn't it?
5: I mean, it's had in the paper that people were didn't want it or something. Who did they interview? Who did they get it from? They must. People said they were never used it much. I always do. If you want to have the, if you want to go getting fish or something, you want to know what the tides are doing and all that stuff, don't you?
2: Don't you? Do you check before you go fishing? Do you check the tides in the paper, Emil?
1: I just go off instinct, Colin.
2: But she also said, she also said, Dorothy, she was not convinced when Marcus Lush made that argument. Look, most people get it off the phone now, don't they?
5: Well, but I just think the weather's for everybody. Everybody enjoys that. I do, anyhow. Oh, that's okay.
6: They never asked anyone, though, did they?
5: No. Well, I said that they had, and people weren't worried about having the paper, the weather in the paper.
6: How dare they?
2: And all that came out of Marcus actually asking listeners a topic of the night, call in with, you know, things that people do to annoy you and wind you up. And that was why Dorothy called in about the weather disappearing from her paper.
1: Oh, okay.
2: Yeah.
1: What was the result of that?
2: Well, people nominated kind of performance sneezing, joint clicking and endless throat clearing. That was one. But another caller called in with a bit of media criticism because she actually does not like people hesitating.
1: Okay.
2: And the Broadcasting and Justice Minister, Paul Goldsmith, got caught in the crossfire.
7: I noticed the politicians, and they don't go, they go,
6: I heard Paul Goldsmith on the radio today, and I was amazed what a poor communicator he is. He can't seem to think on his feet. You think he'd be all across his material with the changing of the sentencing around for good behaviour for sexual assaults, but it was just, and I wanted to hear the radio on the background because he sounded so discombobulated when I heard him interviewed.
2: And Emil, can we go out on a bit more from Jan, because she turned on the radio host?
1: Oh,
2: up
1: by all means, by all means.
2: Here we go, take it away, Jan.
7: I don't know. I haven't had any feedback from anyone.
6: Really?
7: No. Yawning, probably. I got told off often in class at school.
6: For yawning?
7: Some of these talkback hosts or news reporters or readers.
6: Gonna get out more, Jan. Thank you. Dorothy, it's Marcus. Good evening.
2: He didn't like that, did he? That was Marcus saying, well, what do you do that's annoying? And then she turned on the radio hosts and the journalists, and he didn't like that. But dismissive from Marcus.
0: And Midweek Media Watch is back next Wednesday night on Nights with Emil Donovan here on RNZ National. Coming up on Witness History next hour, in 1980, Norway's Eurovision Song Contest entry included a traditional song from the country's indigenous community. Looking forward to that. News in 8 minutes at 4 o'clock, and getting us there, Stan Getz with Louise Bonfire, and on the vocals, Maria Toledo from the 1963 album Jazz Samba Encore. It's called Saudade Vem Correndo.

Great stuff that from Stan Getz with Louise Bonfar and Maria Toledo. Lovely vocals on Sodad Vem Corendo. A very good morning to you, Claire from Ahuriri, Napier. Thank you so much for your text regarding the Lloyd Burr versus Mikey Sherman situation, shall we say. Don't have quite enough time to get through it all, though. Time for the Stardusters to take us to the news on the hour in around 3 minutes at 4 a.m. this morning. They were a popular New Zealand harmony group of the 50s and included brothers Bill and Jack Langford and their friend Laurie North. And this track from the Stardusters is called The Shifting Whispering Sands.

of long ago, when the settlers and the miners fought the crafty Navajo. How the cattle roamed the valley,

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This is what they whispered to me, way out on that quiet desert air, of the people and the cattle, and that miner lying there. If you want to learn the secret, wander through this quiet land, and I'm sure you'll hear the story.

0: Bit of nostalgia from the 50s from the Stardusters. The Shifting Whispering Sand sounds like the place to be. We're about 25 seconds away from the latest in RNZ news, sport and weather. The weather including the coastal forecast if you're heading out on the deep blue sea today or maybe tomorrow. And don't forget we have the detail for you at around about 4:30 this morning. And it's all about Auckland FC's fairy tale rise to the A-League Grand Final this Saturday.
1: Radio New Zealand Pacific, Talo Falava, I'm Johnny Blades. Nauru's government has ordered all public servants and employees of state-owned enterprises to strictly comply with the One China policy in all official conduct and communication. The directive applies to personnel based locally and overseas. Tiana Haxton reports.
2: In a statement on Wednesday, Nauru's government said officials must avoid terminology, symbols and engagements that conflict with Beijing's position on Taiwan. It also instructed personnel not to enter official relations with Taiwan authorities or programs funded by Taipei. 2 years ago, Nauru cut diplomatic ties with Taiwan in favor of China. Taiwan's Foreign Affairs Ministry at the time accused China of offering economic assistance as an incentive to persuade Nauru to terminate ties with Taipei.
1: The United States is standing by its decision to vote against a UN resolution confirming legal responsibilities of governments about climate change. The UN General Assembly backed Vanuatu's resolution to give effect to the International Court of Justice opinion on the responsibility of states regarding climate harm. 141 countries voted in favour, 8 against and 28 abstained. The US Deputy UN Ambassador Tammy Bruce said the court's view had no jurisdiction to dictate how countries manage their own climate matters.
3: Not only is this a legally wrong conclusion, but such an expansive legal rule would impermissibly interfere with each state's sovereign rights to regulate and manage its own energy policy.
1: Pacific Island leaders will meet next week in Fiji to discuss how they plan to implement the opinion of the ICJ in their own countries. New Zealand's Police Commissioner says Pacific Island countries are addressing corruption amongst their police and customs officials. Richard Chambers is in Suva for a summit this week about the Pacific's worsening illicit drug trade. He says Pacific Police Commissioners have been willing to discuss the issue and be held accountable for it.
4: Organised criminal networks will do everything possible to corrupt officials, whether that's police or it's politicians or it's defence. We appreciate that's pretty hard sometimes to turn down an offer of a large sum of money when the incomes that many of, you know, police staff across the Pacific earn isn't great. So it's we're vulnerable.
1: In Fiji, 11 police officers were recently referred to prosecutors for their alleged involvement with Auckland-based drug dealers. In Papua New Guinea, an expert in gender equity in governance is cautiously optimistic about a new law requiring political parties to field a minimum number of women candidates. The new elections rule that women must make up 10% of parties' endorsed candidates was recently announced by the Integrity of Political Parties and Candidates Commission. Dr. Oravu Sapoy says there's no doubt action is needed to start addressing the chronic lack of women representatives in PNG. But Dr. Sapoy, a former chair of the commission, says the penalties for non-compliance over two consecutive elections, deregistration and a small fine, don't have much teeth.
5: That's an affirmative action, it's good, but could have been thought out carefully. But there are other issues as well. How many political parties will actually actively seek out women candidates?
1: The country's 111-seat parliament currently has 3 women MPs. Since independence was gained in 1975, PNG's only ever had 10 women MPs. Fiji product Bounty Rum has won 2 medals at this year's London Spirits Competition amid entries from 30 countries. The iconic brand, distilled by Fiji's South Pacific Distillery, won a silver medal for a premium dark rum and a bronze for white. Fiji's distillery is an arm of Coca-Cola Euro-Pacific Partners Fiji, which described the wins as proof of Bounty's global success. Fiji and Kiribati have signed a memorandum of understanding on sandfish aquaculture cooperation. Fiji's Fisheries Ministry says the highly valuable sea cucumber species is at the centre of the initiative, which is designed to balance livelihood development with strict environmental stewardship. It was signed by Fiji's Minister for Fisheries and Forestry, Aletea Bainivalu, and her Kiribati counterpart, the Minister for Fisheries and Ocean Resources, Ribanatake Siwau. In news from New Zealand, the Foreign Affairs Minister is rejecting claims his ministry made a budget bid this year for more money to spend on business class flights. The Finance Minister has said earlier this week she was aware of areas where MFAT would like to spend more money and named business class flights as one of them. But Winston Peters initially said he didn't know anything about it, but looked into the claim and said it's not true. He says there are preliminary talks when it comes to a budget, but that bid was never submitted in the end.
6: That claim is not factual. Since you asked me out in the tiles and caught me unawares, I've been out to do some research on this matter. It ain't true.
1: He also rejected the idea of travelling economy class for 18-hour flights, saying he wouldn't be able to perform his functions as a minister on arrival. In world news, a photographer at the fatal terror attack at Sydney's Bondi Beach last year has been charged with the theft of camera equipment from a victim. Two gunmen opened fire at a Hanukkah event in December, killing 15 people. The ABC's Chantel Akuri reports.
7: Police say the equipment belonged to a 61-year-old retired police officer who was among the 15 people killed when two gunmen opened fire into the crowd last December. Detectives executed a search warrant at a Marion home yesterday, allegedly locating the stolen camera equipment along with drugs, electronics and handcuffs. A 35-year-old man was arrested and charged with a string of offences, including theft, drug supply and possessing a prohibited weapon. Police will allege the man stole the camera gear in the aftermath of the attack before pawning it days later. He was granted strict conditional bail to appear before court next month.
1: In sport, over 800 athletes from the Pacific Islands, Australia and New Zealand are competing in the Oceania Athletics Championships this week in Darwin. The event is bringing together track and field champions from across the region to compete across junior, senior, masters and para categories. The organisers say it's Oceania's biggest athletics event and it's a key qualifier pathway for the Commonwealth Games and other global championships. In football, Auckland FC's second side has booked its place in the inaugural OFC Pro League final. They beat South Island United 1-0 in last night's semi-finals at Mount Smart Stadium and will face South Melbourne for the title on Sunday at Eden Park. South Melbourne earlier beat Vanuatu United FC. Goalkeeper for Auckland, Oscar Mason, says they're close to achieving their aims.
8: Yeah, at the start of the season, that was our goal, but we didn't shy away from the fact that we wanted to win this thing, to get over the line. It's really, really special.
1: Meanwhile, Auckland FC's top team has made the grand final of Australia's A-League competition, and that'll be at Auckland's Go Media Stadium as New Zealand prepares to host the showpiece event for the first time. And that's a bulletin of news and sport from RNZ Pacific.
9: Hello, this is Pacific Waves from RNZ Pacific. I'm Susanna Suswiki. Coming up, the UN General Assembly backs landmark climate justice ruling. Also, is New Zealand supporting the militarisation of the Pacific? And
10: in the end, it's all about the result today, and yeah, couldn't be happier for the group.
9: We have our finalists. The OFC Pro League wraps up this weekend. A resolution endorsing an International Court of Justice ruling on climate change passed on Thursday morning. The opinion states that countries have a legal obligation to reduce their greenhouse gas emissions and can be held liable for their violation to do so. Here's Kaya Selby with the latest.
11: The United States, Israel and Iran showed a rare unity in the UN General Assembly today, voting alongside five others against the resolution. US Deputy Ambassador Tammy Bruce didn't hold back in her country's contempt.
3: The resolution calls on states to comply with so-called obligations that are based on the court's expansive and unfounded view that states have a legal duty to prevent significant transboundary harm to the global climate as a whole. Not only is this a legally wrong conclusion, but such an expansive legal rule would impermissibly interfere with each state's sovereign rights to regulate and manage its own energy policy.
11: They were joined by other oil-rich states, namely Russia, Saudi Arabia, and Yemen. Saudi Arabia in particular, joined by a number of Gulf states, attempted four amendments intended to weaken the wording, but they failed. Vanuatu's UN ambassador, Ordo Tevi, put it like this.
12: The credibility of this institution and of the rule of law it exists to uphold is, in a real sense, before us today. We are aware that some would prefer this assembly to say less or nothing at all. Vanuatu and the core group are therefore disappointed that these amendments have been tabled. The amendments substantially weaken the text on ambition and equity and risk undermining the court's guidance.
11: Every Pacific Island country co-sponsored the resolution, joined by Caribbean states and African island states. Dr. Justin Sobion, a lawyer for St. Vincent and the Grenadines and Grenada, said the agreement on potential legal consequences sends a strong signal to countries that opposed the vote.
13: I know certain states who have invested in fossil fuels are very much trembling in their boots when they see this type of language being used, especially by the world's highest court. These types of votes are historical votes. They will go down in the record years to come, you know, when you see who state didn't support, which state really abstained. You know, so I think it's important that you be on the right side of history.
11: But there was uncertainty from one Pacific state, New Zealand, despite its vehement support for the campaign to get the ICJ ruling 3 years ago. Though it voted for the resolution in the end, University of Waikato law professor Nathan Cooper says the change in position could be linked to a change in government.
14: Some of the reticence that I think we've shown on the part of our government may well be that some of the recent decisions, particularly the move to repeal the ban on offshore oil and gas exploration, they may well now be seen as being at odds with what the ICJ has said our state obligations in terms of moving away, transitioning away from fossil fuel and not increasing reliance on fossil fuel.
11: Nevertheless, Dr. Cooper says the resolution strengthens climate law everywhere.
14: The ICJ advisory opinion itself is the thing that sets essentially where the state of the law is at an international level. And obviously that's not changed. But now with a General Assembly resolution on the top of that, that in itself is the powerful thing. So the resolution doesn't necessarily generate any new obligations, but it does crystallise the fact that those obligations set out are the ones that courts are increasingly going to be looking at.
11: Dr. Sobion says Pacific leaders will meet in Fiji next week to discuss the region's response.
9: There are concerns that New Zealand is contributing to the militarisation of the Pacific region. This comes as New Zealand, along with Australia, continue to increase cooperation with Pacific Island countries in defence and security initiatives. But are these new initiatives, particularly those involving the Pacific Islands Forum, about the needs of the island countries themselves or about broader geopolitical jostling? Johnny Blades takes a look.
1: The police and defence forces of both Australia and New Zealand have been increasing cooperation with counterparts in Pacific countries, including Papua New Guinea, Fiji, Tonga, Samoa and Vanuatu, particularly in efforts to combat transnational crime, especially the illicit drug trade. Furthermore, in recent times, a number of Pacific countries have signed up for major defence or security treatments or agreements with the likes of Australia, China and the US. A representative with Development Alternatives with Women for a New Era, Maureen Penjueli, a long-time advocate for Pacific Indigenous rights, says such treaties and agreements are becoming very expensive. She warns they are entangling Pacific countries into wide-ranging commitments beyond traditional military and police ties.
15: It includes a development cooperation, economic dimensions to it, including hard security. There's also aid that's going back and forth. So it's no longer simply about interoperability of defence forces.
1: A briefing from a recent joint meeting of the Defence and Foreign Affairs Ministers of Australia and New Zealand emphasised how they aim to promote, quote, the sense of integration through Pacific Defence Forces and to enhance the sense of Pacific forces meeting Pacific security needs. Maureen Pendueli says things have been moving quickly.
15: We've seen so much occupation by those in the defence interest area. So, for example, the Australian National, I want to say the Security College, takes a very primary seat at the Pacific Islands Forum on security. We've got competing interests, which is the fusion centre that's in Vanuatu.
1: The last meeting of the South Pacific Defence Ministers Meeting, or SPDMM, which involves New Zealand, Australia, Chile, Fiji, France, Papua New Guinea and Tonga, agreed to push for a defence advisor from their collective to be embedded in the Pacific Islands Forum Secretariat. Maureen Pendueli says there's been a lack of consultation with the wider islands region over this.
15: When you add more and more players to this regional architecture that already has enough players on defence and security, it complicates the governance structure in a way. You know, who does it respond to? Who is it answerable to?
1: The SPDMM advisor position is yet to be embedded in the forum secretariat. However, the South Pacific Defence Ministers have been surging ahead with a range of new regional defence structures, including establishing the Pacific Response Group, under which defence personnel from Australia, Fiji, France, New Zealand and PNG work together to support coordinated humanitarian assistance and disaster relief responses across the Pacific. Furthermore, New Zealand's Defence Minister Chris Penk told RNZ Pacific, South Pacific Defence Ministers have been tasked with undertaking stock takes of existing maritime security initiatives and training opportunities to help better coordinate regional responses to these challenges. His comments are voiced.
16: To support closer cooperation between Pacific militaries, members also agreed to progress consideration of a SPDMM Status of Forces Agreement. This would provide a common legal framework for personnel to deploy into each other's countries more easily, strengthening our collective ability to respond to maritime security challenges, as well as humanitarian and disaster relief events.
1: Asked if his country is contributing to militarisation of the Pacific Islands, Chris Penk says Pacific partners have warmly welcomed New Zealand's continued presence and partnership in the region.
16: The New Zealand Defence Force contributes to regional responses where it is agreed that Defence Force personnel and assets should be involved, including humanitarian assistance, maritime domain awareness, fisheries patrols and search and rescue operations. As a Pacific military, we are proud to work alongside our Pacific partners to help respond to the challenges facing our region.
1: Maureen Pendueli, however, says militarisation of the Pacific is escalating against the wishes of most Pacific Islanders.
15: You know, we're told that, you know, this is to ready the region in an anticipation to contain strategic containment of China. We're told that this is about the drug war that's taking place. And yet, for the Pacific, climate change or the climate crisis remains our significant issue around security. So I think that the agendas are very different.
1: At their last Leaders Summit, Pacific Forum countries signed up to the Blue Pacific Ocean of Peace Declaration, formally committing the region to peace, sovereignty and climate justice. Maureen Pendueli says being a true ocean of peace requires demilitarisation, which is not the direction that the defence-oriented government

0: old, noting that the Pro League trophy is one of many the club has their eyes on.
1: Everyone knows we're in multiple competitions this year and we want to win every single one of them. You know, that's what South Melbourne's all about, you know, putting our best foot forward and being really ambitious. We want to win this whole thing, then we want to go back and win everything ahead of us in Melbourne. So really ecstatic to get our foot over the line into the final and really looking forward to Sunday.
0: Swibble was crowned man of the match following their brutal 4-0 drubbing of Vanuatu on Wednesday afternoon. However, South Melbourne's head coach admits their opponent's win against Fiji's Bulla FC last weekend left them a little bit nervous. Sinisa Kohadzic says they had to strike first in the semis to get the upper hand.
2: We knew that Vanuatu comes from 4 wins in a row, and when someone's on a roll like that, winning momentum is something big in football. If they would have scored first and they got on top of us, you know, it would have been a hard game. So we played with enough intensity to dominate this game.
0: The Chiefs' Owen Smith says he expected a tough game, and even when they were down 3-0 at half-time, the team were determined to keep fighting, which saw them concede only one more goal in the second half.
3: A lot of teams would have just folded, taken it on the chin and said, it's done, whatever. But we talked in the locker room, we knew we wanted to keep fighting, that's what we've done all season. We show a lot of heart, and that's what Vanuatu is all about, so we want to represent them, represent the fans that came out again today. And I felt like we did that in the second half, so couldn't be proud of the lads, to be honest.
0: Vanuatu United's head coach says the players were worn down by their previous match against the Fijians, which ran for 120 minutes. Lars Hopp says he is proud of his team, even though they are missing out on the final.
4: I think we just ran out a little bit of steam today, and that's very understandable, but all credit to the boys for making it this far, for being the best team in the Pacific. I'm really, really proud of this group. How they've developed from the first games until now, and I think Vanuatu can be proud of our players.
0: Auckland FC met South Island United at 6:30 the same evening. After a goalless first half, Auckland finally got their foot in the door, with Issa Prince scoring in the 71st minute, resulting in a 1-0 win. The South Island's Jalen Rodwell says it was a disappointing end to their season, but he believes they made the Aucklanders work for their goal.
5: Yeah, pretty lost for words, to be honest. Super gutted, obviously, for the boys, the coaching staff, everyone. We worked so hard, but yeah, couldn't get there in the end. I guess the goal was to try and not concede for as long as we could. They're a good attacking side, and we held on, but obviously a nice little header there for them. But no, credit to them, they're a good side.
0: Head coach Rob Sherman was pleased with the team's performance, saying it was a very close game.
6: And I think generally in the game tonight, we were on a par. It was, you know, one cross, one header, turn the game. So we've definitely closed the gap. So I don't think there's a huge gap between. But I do think that our defensive management is particularly against Auckland, and I don't say it's a unilateral, was a lot better tonight.
0: Auckland FC's head coach Luke Cassilly says they worked hard for their 1-0 victory and the team are excited to advance further.
7: I think in the end it was a little bit tight, but I thought our boys were outstanding in the first half. I thought we played some super football in the first half. I thought we caused them all sorts of trouble, and obviously you want to take advantage of that. And in the end, it's all about the result today, and yeah, couldn't be happier for the group.
0: Midfielder Daniel Norman says Sunday's grand final will be one to watch as the season's top teams clash once more.
8: I think everyone's seen we're the two best teams in this competition, and we know they're physical, very good football team, so it's going to be a good match. I can't wait to play them.
0: While Auckland FC dominated the regular season rankings, South Melbourne FC claimed the top spot during the leaders' round. The teams go into the finals evenly matched on the scoreboard from their past three outings, winning a match each and drawing once. The first ever OFC Pro League Grand Final will kick off at 3 p.m. New Zealand time at Eden Park this Sunday. Tickets are half price for adults and children go free.
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10: Growing up, Kenneth Chapman didn't find a lot of books on the shelves that reflected who he was. He loved Harry Potter, Lemony Snicket's, his Dark Materials. But those fantasy worlds were a bit different from the big Samoan Chinese Pākehā family he was living in.

0: So the writer, filmmaker and teacher has now created that world for himself. Alana say, and the mystery of Origin Grove is about an 11-year-old and her older sister who move into their mother's childhood home, a mansion full of mysterious paintings created by their estranged aunt. It's described as a middle-grade mystery, but there's relatable themes for all ages in there. Identity, grief, death and family struggles. To tell us more about Origin Grove's own origins, Kenneth Chapman is in the Tamaki Makaurau Auckland studio. Kia ora talofa, great to have you with us, Kenneth.
1: Hi Catherine, thanks for having me.
0: Let's start with the book. Let's set the scene here for Lunasay and the mystery of Origin Grove. We begin in the morning at home, where her mum is hustling her and her older sister to get up and shower. They'll be going to an aunt's funeral. Can you introduce us to them in their life?
1: Yeah, so they're a kind of a small, humble family. It's just Lonise and her teenage sister, Eva Grace, who she has a pretty fraught relationship with, and she doesn't quite understand at her age and from her family history why this is this way. It just frustrates her a lot. And her mum is a widow, and she's taking care of the girls on her own and working kind of round the clock just to make ends meet. And they're on their way to their only living relative's funeral. And it starts out kind of in a very somber way, but ramps up pretty quickly when, to their mother's surprise, they inherit their aunt's mansion, which also happens to be the childhood home that her mother grew up in. And so the reason why it's surprising is because her and Lonise's aunt had a very kind of troubled childhood and they hadn't spoken for a really long time. But yeah, when they get to the mansion, Lonise makes this incredible discovery where she has the ability to transport into her deceased aunt's paintings. And her aunt was a very prolific painter who was inspired by her kind of grief-stricken childhood. And through that, she finds out that her mother had been keeping a secret from her whole life, which was that she had another sister. Her mother had another sister, so Lonise's aunt, that went and disappeared as a child. And through her newfound ability to experience her family's history through her aunt's paintings, she discovers that her aunt may still be alive. And that's the central mystery of the story, is that she goes on this journey and discovers a lot of where she came from, the kind of beef between her mum and her aunt, and tries to find this missing girl that is now going to be obviously an adult.
0: We have our portal to another world, and off and running we are. And I love that right from the start of the book I got a sense of Aotearoa New Zealand and a sense of us, which is kind of your point, really. That growing up in a very humble home in Porirua, and she talks at the start, she goes to a friend's house and was amazed that there was a rumpus room and there was this and there was a trampoline and there were all these things. And then, of course, they go to this mansion in Waikanae. Tell me about the sort of starting point for the story itself for you.
1: Yeah, the starting point was actually very different. I've written a lot of stories in my life. This is the first one that's been published. And this one actually had kind of the most unusual beginning, which was the story was actually improvised for a couple girls that I used to nanny for while I was studying. And I used to walk them home every day from primary school. And while they had afternoon tea, I would tell them stories. And most of these stories would be either stories I had already written and that I kind of gave them a G-rated version of, or just stories of movies that I really loved that I felt confident to just tell on the spot. And one day I kind of ran out of stories and they wanted another one. So I thought, well, you know, if I consider myself a writer, I should just be able to make something up for them. And so that's why the story is actually set around two sisters, and it's a mystery because they love mysteries and they wanted a spooky house. So it actually came from almost like being given a brief or a commission by these two girls and then having to deliver for them.
0: So you kind of had a focus group, didn't you? A
1: real time focus group. It was pretty good.
0: I just had a moment of, was it Misery? Remember Kathy Bates, the Stephen King story, and she's making the writer, she's got the writer kidnapped and is doing terrible things to him, demanding that he keeps the story going. No horrors for you, though, not at this stage.
1: No.
0: Isn't that lovely, though, also, that first that you had your sort of your focus group and they were so engaged in the story. But I love the idea also of like oral storytelling being the starting point for, because that's precious for kids too. We love reading with them and we love you know, making those stories up as well, being the path to your first published book. Do you think that was part of its success?
1: I think so, yeah, because I really had to just be purely entertaining. And so it was all just about, you know, making sure the girls were excited and they were having fun. And after that, I kind of tested it on, I used to be a girl guides leader also a while ago, and we were on a camp once, and I kind of tested it on a bigger audience. You know, there's about 20 of them there, and that was by far and most the kind of best attention they'd ever given me in terms of listening to me as their leader was when I told them the story. And one of them said after I finished it, she said, if that was a book, I'd read it over and over again. So I promised them, well, I'll go away and I'll write it as a book and then I'll give it to you. And so that's what I did over the next few months. I wrote the first draft of the manuscript, and then I spent a frustrating amount of money to print privately printed bound copies of this book just so that every girl in the unit could have their own, because I promised that to them. And their response to that was so overwhelmingly positive, and parents, you know, messaging me and calling me about how much their kid loved this book and they wanted a sequel, that gave me a lot of confidence to start submitting to publishers.
0: Let's talk about the characters and the fact that you want them to be for Aotearoa New Zealand children, right? And as you say, you love the genre, but growing up you didn't necessarily find the settings and the characters that you would have identified with as a young reader. So tell me more about these characters themselves, and, you know, as you produce it into a full-length novel, really, for younger readers, how they kind of revealed more of themselves to you.
1: Yeah, I think for me it all comes in like hindsight. Like when you're a 10-year-old kid and you're in love with reading, you're not really, or at least I wasn't, you know, thinking about representation and relatability on that kind of cultural level. But it was more as an adult thinking back and going, it never even occurred to me that there would be a Polynesian character in a book like the ones that I was reading, and then even further to that, there definitely wouldn't be a mixed race Polynesian kid. And so I thought, for me, it's not like a massive cultural emphasis, rather than just a idea of like just pure representation at a base level of just that these kinds of people can exist in a world where people have special abilities and things like that. And so she's very much kind of based on me, you know, like a mixed race person growing up in New Zealand. And that was kind of the core inspiration behind, you know, giving the 10-year-old version of me now can read it and they can have a relationship with literature, that there isn't this love but disconnect at the same time.
0: The relationship of the two sisters, Lonissa and Eva Grace, a central element of the novel, really, how siblings interact. And tell me a little bit more about, I guess, how you wrote them as sisters.
1: Yeah, I think part of that came from, you know, I think everything always comes from your own life in some way. And then part of that also came from, you know, the two girls that inspired the book and asked for the story. And that something I observed with them a lot. They were about 6 and 8 at the time. And it was just so interesting to see, as someone who was spending so much time looking after them, both how different they were, but also how connected they were. And so they have very different personalities. And at times they clicked, you know, like so well and had so much fun together. And then at other times the odds in their personalities just made them insufferable to each other. And I think that's a very typical thing. And I think just being around that at the time that I came up with the story and kind of trying to reflect not their specific personalities, but some of their kind of just energy and spirit in this relationship is a big part of where it came from. And I wanted to explore how those things get mended with characters that are much older than 6 and 8.
0: Dialogue is such a challenging thing for writers, adult writers, for younger readers often, because it keeps moving so quickly, not just the lingo, but whether they talk at all, frankly, these days. So tell me a little more about that. Did that come easily to you when you got writing?
1: I think it came pretty naturally. not because I'm like a natural, but because I had spent about 10 years writing screenplays, which are very, dialogue is such a big aspect of screenplays. And, you know, that dream never came true after about a decade of trying and failing in the film industry. But I think it gave me, you know, a decade of practice. And then when you combine that with thousands of hours of working with children through coaching and teaching and things like that, I think those together prepared me to be able to write something like this.
0: You've got a front row seat in a way, haven't you? And in terms of genre, mystery and fantasy, much beloved by younger readers, but were you writing in part because you love that genre too?
1: Yeah, I love that stuff as a kid. I think I need to get back into it a bit more as an adult. And I really liked the fantasy stuff that felt at least somewhat rooted in a reality, in terms of you could even fantasize about it a little bit. And so I took, you know, the kind of surreal elements of the story like quite seriously, and I wanted kids to be able to experience the stuff that's not, you know, in their reality, but it kind of conjures a lot of questions about like how they might look at the world if they did have this.
0: You mentioned the filmmaking. We'll come back to that, but you're a teacher, and God knows that's a busy enough, long enough day as it is. Tell me a bit more about, I guess, the intersection between the teaching and the writing.
1: I think it, for me, in terms of the relationship between the teaching and the writing, the core part of it is really just actually interacting with your audience on a daily basis. Like, that's the biggest help that it could be. So when I go to, say, write a 15-year-old or write a 13-year-old, I'm not being theoretical. I'm hearing the way that they speak, their mannerisms. I'm seeing their kind of behaviors and what they're interested in, and having conversation with people these ages every single day. So I don't have to, it's not a stretch. I don't have to go do like research or, what do 13-year-olds into these days, you know, because I get that access to how their minds work every day. And I think there's a really kind of fortunate crossover there.
0: And the filmmaking, take us back a little bit, I guess, to how your careers, plural, have evolved. Was film the first ambition for you?
1: Yeah, absolutely. Like, when I was a teenager, I fell in love with film and was just absolutely obsessed. Like, I would wake up at, you know, 5:30, 6 in the morning and watch a movie before high school. That's how, like, obsessed with it I was. And I just started watching thousands of films and started writing feature screenplays even in high school. And I just tried that for a long time. I would, you know, save up all my money while, you know, friends were getting jobs and careers and putting, you know, down payments on houses. And I was spending all my money making these indie, you know, low-budget features that would get rejected from every film festival. And I would write all these proposals for, like, a whole decade straight of applying for every kind of funding you can imagine in New Zealand, and literally got rejected from every single one for my whole, you know, 20s. And so I kind of pivoted to writing, because as much as I was depressed at getting like nowhere in the film industry, I still wanted to write. And I thought, well, at least if I write a book, I can share it with people, because people read books for fun. People don't really read screenplays for fun. And so even if I just had a small audience that would read my work and be able to take some kind of value from it, that might be enough to just keep me sane. And so that's what I did a few years ago, and it seems to be the better path for me at this stage.
0: There's talent for writing and words in your family. Your sister's Madeline Chapman, the New Zealand author and editor. And in fact, have you worked together on a film, one of the 48-hour film festivals?
1: Yeah, one year we did. It was the COVID year. We both happened to be at home with my parents in Porirua, and we just filmed something in the backyard with my mum, and it ended up, I think it got to the finals or something. Yeah, it did better than things in the past had done, so that was a fun little collaboration.
0: And a bit of sibling you know, real-time experience as well, mm-hmm. that you can draw on as well. You mentioned you'd written earlier books, and now that this is published, first, are you going to revisit some of what you'd written previously? Was it similar genre or completely different?
1: It's all over the place, yeah. So I had written about 7 novels before this one got signed, and they were all different genres. A couple were, you know, more for high school age students, and then one is like an adult kind of tragic romance. Others were more like literary fiction, and then I had another middle grade drama. And so I'm excited to kind of rework some of those. One is a zombie kind of apocalypse Gossip Girl type drama that's scheduled to re-release next year, so I'm very excited about that.
0: So you're off and running. And will Lonesley feature again in future work?
1: I hope so, yeah. I've already written the second manuscript, so we'll just see how the first one sells, and hopefully I get the opportunity to keep telling her stories.
0: Good stuff. Lovely to talk. Thank you, Kenneth Chapman. And Lonesley and the Mystery of the Origin Grove is published by Bateman Books.
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Our AM service will continue in a few moments on 6135 kHz in the 49-metre band. 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

0: Radio New Zealand Pacific, Talo Falava, I'm Johnny Blades. Nauru's government has ordered all public servants and employees of state-owned enterprises to strictly comply with the One China policy in all official conduct and communication. The directive applies to personnel based locally and overseas. Tiana Haxton reports.
1: In a statement on Wednesday, Nauru's government said officials must avoid terminology, symbols and engagements that conflict with Beijing's position on Taiwan. It also instructed personnel not to enter official relations with Taiwan authorities or programs funded by Taipei. 2 years ago, Nauru cut diplomatic ties with Taiwan in favor of China. Taiwan's Foreign Affairs Ministry at the time accused China of offering economic assistance as an incentive to persuade Nauru to terminate ties with Taipei.
0: The United States is standing by its decision to vote against a UN resolution confirming legal responsibilities of governments about climate change. The UN General Assembly backed Vanuatu's resolution to give effect to the International Court of Justice opinion on the responsibility of states regarding climate harm. 141 countries voted in favour, 8 against and 28 abstained. The US Deputy UN Ambassador Tammy Bruce said the court's view had no jurisdiction to dictate how countries manage their own climate matters.
2: Not only is this a legally wrong conclusion, but such an expansive legal rule would impermissibly interfere with each state's sovereign rights to regulate and manage its own energy policy.
0: Pacific Island leaders will meet next week in Fiji to discuss how they plan to implement the opinion of the ICJ in their own countries. New Zealand's Police Commissioner says Pacific Island countries are addressing corruption amongst their police and customs officials. Richard Chambers is in Suva for a summit this week about the Pacific's worsening illicit drug trade. He says Pacific Police Commissioners have been willing to discuss the issue and be held accountable for it.
3: Organised criminal networks will do everything possible to corrupt officials, whether that's police or it's politicians or it's defence. We appreciate that's pretty hard sometimes to turn down an offer of a large sum of money when the incomes that many of, you know, police staff across the Pacific earn isn't great. So we're vulnerable.
0: In Fiji, 11 police officers were recently referred to prosecutors for their alleged involvement with Auckland-based drug dealers. In Papua New Guinea, an expert in gender equity in governance is cautiously optimistic about a new law requiring political parties to field a minimum number of women candidates. The new elections rule that women must make up 10% of parties' endorsed candidates was recently announced by the Integrity of Political Parties and Candidates Commission. Dr. Oravu Sapoy says there's no doubt action is needed to start addressing the chronic lack of women representatives in PNG. But Dr. Sapoy, a former chair of the commission, says the penalties for non-compliance over two consecutive elections, deregistration and a small fine, don't have much teeth.
4: That's an affirmative action. It's good, but could have been thought out carefully. But there are other issues as well. How many political parties will actually actively seek out women candidates?
0: The country's 111-seat parliament currently has 3 women MPs. Since independence was gained in 1975, PNG's only ever had 10 women MPs. Fiji product Bounty Rum has won 2 medals at this year's London Spirits Competition amid entries from 30 countries. The iconic brand, distilled by Fiji's South Pacific Distillery, won a silver medal for a premium dark rum and a bronze for white. Fiji's distillery is an arm of Coca-Cola Euro-Pacific Partners Fiji, which described the wins as proof of Bounty's global success. Fiji and Kiribati have signed a Memorandum of Understanding on Sandfish Aquaculture Cooperation. Fiji's Fisheries Ministry says the highly valuable sea cucumber species is at the centre of the initiative, which is designed to balance livelihood development with strict environmental stewardship. It was signed by Fiji's Minister for Fisheries and Forestry, Aletea Bainivalu, and her Kiribati counterpart, the Minister for Fisheries and Ocean Resources, Ribanatake Siwau. In news from New Zealand, the Foreign Affairs Minister is rejecting claims his ministry made a budget bid this year for more money to spend on business class flights. The Finance Minister has said earlier this week she was aware of areas where MFAT would like to spend more money and named business class flights as one of them. But Winston Peters initially said he didn't know anything about it, but looked into the claim and said it's not true. He says there are preliminary talks when it comes to a budget, but that bid was never submitted in the end.
5: That claim is not factual. Since you asked me out in the tiles and caught me unawares, I've been out and do some research on this matter. It ain't true.
0: He also rejected the idea of travelling economy class for 18-hour flights, saying he wouldn't be able to perform his functions as a minister on arrival. In world news, a photographer at the fatal terror attack at Sydney's Bondi Beach last year has been charged with the theft of camera equipment from a victim. Two gunmen opened fire at a Hanukkah event in December, killing 15 people. The ABC's Chantelle Akuri reports.
6: Police say the equipment belonged to a 61-year-old retired police officer who was among the 15 people killed when two gunmen opened fire into the crowd last December. Detectives executed a search warrant at a Marion home yesterday, allegedly locating the stolen camera equipment along with drugs, electronics and handcuffs. A 35-year-old man was arrested and charged with a string of offences, including theft, drug supply and possessing a prohibited weapon. Police will allege the man stole the camera gear in the aftermath of the attack before pawning it days later. He was granted strict conditional bail to appear before court next month.
0: In sport, over 800 athletes from the Pacific Islands, Australia and New Zealand are competing in the Oceania Athletics Championships this week in Darwin. The event is bringing together track and field champions from across the region to compete across junior, senior, masters and para categories. The organisers say it's Oceania's biggest athletics event, and it's a key qualifier pathway for the Commonwealth Games and other global championships. In football, Auckland FC's second side has booked its place in the inaugural OFC Pro League final. They beat South Island United 1-0 in last night's semi-finals at Mount Smart Stadium and will face South Melbourne for the title on Sunday at Eden Park. South Melbourne earlier beat Vanuatu United FC. Goalkeeper for Auckland, Oscar Mason, says they're close to achieving their aims.
7: Yeah, at the start of the season, that was our goal, but we didn't shy away from the fact that we wanted to win this thing, to get over the line. Yeah, it's really, really special.
0: Meanwhile, Auckland FC's top team has made the grand final of Australia's A-League competition, and that'll be at Auckland's Go Media Stadium as New Zealand prepares to host the showpiece event for the first time. And that's a bulletin of news and sport from RNZ Pacific.
8: Kia ora, kia koto me te mate koto e te aroa atu ki te iti tēto tātou nuti nuti ati ane. Noko ni atu i te Pacific Media Network e te Raichio 531PI, ko Gini Peratea. Tere atu i te varu anere a oronga tārekareka tipoti no te pāenua Pacifica Aotearea e Aotearoa ni, te kāpiri atu ki te Oceania Athletics Championship i Darwin, Aotearea, i te epitomani. 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
9: When youth choirs combine, that's the theme of my interview today. Travelling is actually another theme, really. Ms. Cameron Labar, as I just said, directs the Missouri State University Chorale in the United States, but this week that choir is in Aotearoa. It's already performed with the Christchurch Youth Choir. On Saturday it will sing with the Auckland and I think North Shore Youth Choirs. And tonight it's got a gig with the Wellington Youth Choir. Cameron Labar is with me now, along with the choir's tour manager and another singer from the choir, Destiny Romero. Kia ora, kōrura.
10: Kia ora. Good to see you. Good to meet you.
9: Good to have you on. Travelling shoes, so you were just telling me off air that you flew in from Australia. You landed in Queenstown.
10: That's right. We had a time there for 3 days to get to know the country a little bit and see some of the beautiful nature and meet some of the great people that are here. It's been an incredible experience so far.
9: Was there any singing in Queenstown?
11: No singing in Queenstown, just jumping off of things.
9: Right, bungee right. Jumping. Which might be a good vocal exercise, actually, because you must let out a bit of a wail. Like, I'm going to die, kind of.
10: There were some
9: exhalation.
10: There were some noises, for sure.
9: You're quite well-dressed, both of you, much better dressed than me. Have you just come from a performance?
11: We're on the way to one this evening with the Wellington Youth Choir.
9: Okay,
11: yes.
9: Yep. What time of night is that?
11: That's going to be at 7 o'clock.
9: Okay. Oh, you've still got a few hours, but have you got a rehearsal coming up, dress rehearsal?
11: We sure do.
9: Whose idea was it to go on tour and perform with local youth choirs?
10: Well, that's something that we have done quite often over the years when we have been on tour. In the recent years, we've traveled to South Africa twice, to Scandinavia, Iceland, Norway, Denmark, Sweden, to China, South Korea, Spain, and many other places in between. And we love performing, of course, but our favorite opportunities are those with local people and local singers and local choirs. So everywhere we go, we're always looking for these collaborative opportunities. It makes the experience far more rich for us as performers and as travelers. And certainly, we hope the experience is just that much more rich for the local folks as well. We learn so much about each other's cultures, each other's lives, the music that is very different, the music that is similar. It's just part of our MO, part of what we do.
9: How many in the chorale on this tour?
10: 48.
9: Right. 48 singers plus the conductor. So best part of 50 people. That's quite a logistical exercise there to be a tour manager of Destiny.
11: Yes, yeah. It's a fun puzzle to put together. We spent the better part of a year planning this trip and just thinking through all the details and day by day how this is going to go and connecting with the people that we're going to collaborate with. And being here on the trip, it just makes all the work worth it 100%. And yeah, it's just an amazing experience.
9: Destiny, it's probably quite enough for most singers just to get into the choir, to go and tour to the other side of the world.
11: Yes.
9: Taking on the role of being the logistical person in charge, why'd you do that, Destiny?
11: Well, I was asked and I said yes. So
9: right. I assume you're a student?
11: Yes, I'm a graduate student.
9: What are you studying?
11: I am just finishing up a graduate certificate in choral studies. Prior to that, I was studying choral conducting.
9: Okay. So to some extent, it's sort of part of that study bit, isn't it? I mean, getting to know how to manage a choir is probably really, really useful if you're going to be a choral conductor.
11: Yes, absolutely. Yeah, I plan to teach high school choir back in the United States, and so this is just preparing me for planning trips for my future students and all of that. So it's great hands-on experience now as I'm a graduate student.
9: Is this the first time you've managed such a big and such a lengthy tour?
11: No, actually, I've been fortunate to travel all around the world the last 3 years of my graduate studies at Missouri State. So this is actually, I think, the fourth international trip that I have helped plan. So
9: really?
11: Yes.
9: What are the biggest things that you have to plan ahead for?
11: You really have to put yourself in the spot of day-to-day on the tour, even a year ago. Like, you're thinking, what is going to be happening on this day, on this Wednesday in Wellington? How does the flow need to go? Where do people need to eat? And how are we going to change for the concert? And so you have to think through all those details way ahead of time.
9: Oh, you've just mentioned something which is, I think, underestimated and underappreciated when it comes to looking after a choir. Where are you going to get your food from?
11: Yes.
9: You can't, because choirs don't sing so well on an empty stomach. That's been my experience.
11: Right. Yeah, we love to sing, but we also love to eat in our choir.
10: That's right. We don't miss a meal. We're quite careful on how our meal planning is going.
9: How far ahead have you been planning the meals, Destiny? About a year?
11: Yes, about a year.
9: Really?
10: Absolutely.
9: Well, I hope none of them have closed between now and you arriving here.
10: That has happened before, but not in the zoo.

0: concerts?
1: Yes, slightly. Some of our music is repeated from concert to concert, but some is different depending on the venue and depending on the collaborative pieces that we might be doing. For instance, tonight we're doing an American spiritual together combined. So we'll not do that on our own, obviously, but we did that on our own the other night. Also, in the repertoire planning, we're considering the venue. Tonight we're at the Cathedral of St. Paul, which is, of course, a fantastically reverberant room.
2: That's right. Very big echo.
1: So we're very clever about what music we're planning for that. Tonight we'll be doing the Mass for Double Choir by Frank Martin, a Swiss composer, and then 2026 actually celebrates the 100th anniversary of its completion.
2: Ah.
1: We're doing the whole thing, and to my knowledge, it would be about the second performance of this piece in New Zealand, the first being in the 90s when the New Zealand Youth Choir performed it, and Rowan Johnson, the conductor, was actually in the youth choir at that time.
2: Yes.
1: And we'll be doing the whole thing this evening in that space. So we won't do it anywhere else on our tour because it's not quite the right fit for the various acoustics, various other acoustics that we have.
2: Am I right in saying you'll perform a new piece by the New Zealand composer Takarei Komine?
1: That's right. Yes, right. We're tremendously excited about that.
2: Will that be in Te Reo in Māori?
1: That's right. Yes, it's been wonderful to experience that language and to prepare it as best we possibly can. And then working with the local Wellington Youth Choir last night, everything just came to life. It was absolutely wonderful.
2: So you've already had one rehearsal with them,
1: at least. That's right. Yeah, we had one rehearsal last night, and we'll have another brief rehearsal just before the concert together to tidy things up and to...
2: Which is the one you dressed up for.
1: Put it all together.
2: 5 o'clock.
1: Yeah, that's right.
2: So, you know, I don't want to tarry too long with the questions. I don't want you to be late for the rehearsal.
1: No, we'll be all right.
2: My guests today are two members of the Missouri State University Chorale from... Whereabouts in the States? It's Missouri, obviously. Is it St. Louis?
1: That's right. No, it's Springfield, Missouri.
2: Springfield. Isn't that the town that the Simpsons come from?
1: We like to think so, but so do all the other Springfields.
2: St. Louis is on one side, and you were telling me off air, I did not realize this, that Kansas City, you would think Kansas City would be in Kansas, but it's in Missouri.
1: That's right. It's planted right in Missouri.
2: And Springfield's right in the middle, halfway between the two?
1: Not quite in the middle, but we're in the southwest corner, but still we're proper in Missouri, not trying to get out of the state.
2: Are there several campuses of the state university in the state?
1: For Missouri State, we have one central campus, and then we have a community college campus about 2 hours, 1.5, 2 hours from Missouri State University. So those are our main campuses. We also have a branch campus in China, for instance, and international programs across the world. But we're at the central hub there in Springfield.
2: The reason I'm asking is whether, if there are lots of campuses, whether you have to get the whole choir together or whether you're all in the one place already.
1: No, we're all in one place. It makes it quite convenient. We actually rehearse 4 days a week.
2: Did you first see the score to... the piece in Te Reo, the one by Takarei.
1: Yes.
2: When you were still in the States?
1: Yes, we rehearsed that. We got the piece about a month ago, I want to say, something along those lines, and read it as best we possibly could.
2: Did you have any New Zealanders there to give you any advice, or any even somebody Māori?
1: No, but we did have some voice recordings and some voice memos from our collaborators and our colleagues here, and then Destiny studied up all of that, and she was our diction coach on the Māori that we were working on, and then we are here now, we're putting it together and singing a little maybe softly in the opening rehearsal while we listen to the person next to us, and then getting on board as much as we can.
2: Yeah, that brings me to another question. When you sing, say, with the Wellington Youth Choir, are you all mixed up?
1: Yes, absolutely.
2: Okay, you're not separating the choirs out?
1: No, we wouldn't want it to be very obvious of who's doing it just perfectly and who's maybe right next to that.
2: Is it just for that piece or the whole concert?
1: So the Wellington Youth Choir will sing first on their own.
2: Okay.
1: And then we'll have a brief interval. And then the Missouri State Chorale will sing. We'll do one American piece called Come to the Woods by Jake Runnestad, and then the Frank Martin Mass for Double Choir. Then one short American piece, Stephen Paulus's The Road Home. Then we will combine for three pieces, two in Maori and one American spiritual.
2: Destiny, what was it like working on this language, this new language, I imagine, to you?
3: Yes, yeah, never sung in it or heard it spoken even, but...
2: A-E-O-U.
3: That is very helpful that the vowels are straightforward.
2: They're pretty Italian.
3: Yes.
2: Those vowels. But it's when you combine the vowels that you get interesting things.
3: Yes, because in

0: American English, you know, we want to, if you have two vowel sounds together, you generally want to stay on the first one
1: yeah.
0: and then go to the second one. When in Maori, it's the opposite.
1: Yeah.
0: So as singers, we had to rewire our brains a little bit to make sure that we were doing the text correctly.
1: How did it go when you combined yesterday with the locals?
0: Great. Yeah. As Dr. Labar said, we kind of take a little bit of a backseat just to listen and really make sure that we're singing things as accurately as possible, because that we really want to honor the text and honor the people that wrote it and the culture and make sure that we're doing it correctly.
2: There was one interesting thing that happened at our Christchurch collaboration in the rehearsal. We're singing in Maori, and the conductor, Jared Corbett, noticed that we're going to the second vowel too soon.
1: Hmm.
2: Even, it's just faster than you should maybe
1: yeah.
2: singing, and that was a good learning opportunity for us. I can't think of a good example here, but let's say it's kua, or I'm making a syllable now.
1: Hmm.
2: We're going too quick to qua, rather than
1: yeah.
2: kua,
1: ah.
2: kua,
1: kua,
2: sort of letting it go
1: yeah,
2: in that
1: rather
2: manner.
1: Than qua.
2: Right.
1: Yeah, which wouldn't quite be right.
2: Right.
1: Yeah.
2: So it's a wonderful learning opportunity for us to find the little tiny bits of culture and understanding, and you never know where you're going to find that.
1: Did you perform in Sydney before you came here?
0: We did, yes. We performed with the Sydney Conservatorium Chamber Choir with Paul Stanhope, and had a lovely lunchtime concert at the Verbruggen Hall, and it was lovely.
1: Destiny, did you also have to do all the flight arrangements?
0: No, thankfully we work with a travel agency that takes care of the big ticket items.
1: Because, you know, that's a logistical potential nightmare.
0: Yes.
1: On its own, booking 50 people. The other thing about that seven is you flew from what? Did you fly all the way from Missouri to Sydney?
0: Yes, we flew from Springfield to Dallas, Texas, and then a quick flight from Dallas to Sydney.
1: 17 hours, isn't it?
0: 17 hours. Yes.
1: That's a long time for a singer to be in that kind of an environment, that dry environment.
0: Yes.
1: I find I do a bit of singing. And I find whenever I'm in long flights, my sinuses dry up.
0: Mm-hmm.
1: Don't like it.
0: Yes. You got to make sure you're drinking lots of water. And we're actually sponsored by Bass Pro Shops, and they provided some water bottles for each member of the choir, so we were set to go.
1: Did you organize the sponsorship?
0: No.
1: Is that you?
2: Well, sort of a collaboration between the founder of Bass Pro and the Missouri State Chorale, yes. But they provided backpacks for the whole choir, sweatshirts, T-shirts, stocking caps, hats, and certainly water bottles that come in very handy for a whole choir.
1: And there's a huge expense to get 50 people. Is it because... 49 in the choir.
2: Sure.
1: You are conducting.
2: Yeah.
1: Are there any others coming along? Support crew?
2: Yes, we have the dean of the Reynolds College of Arts, Social Sciences, and Humanities at Missouri State University, Dr. Sean Wall, with us on this trip. And that's been an absolutely incredible opportunity, both for him and also for the choir and for everyone else involved, to frankly understand the impact of his leadership in our school and his support of various programs in the arts, namely the Missouri State Chorale and many other things too. We also have the president of Perform International with us, Roland Zulke. He handles
1: Perform International.
2: Perform International. They're the group travel company that we have that
1: organizes all that long distance
2: the flights
1: stuff.
2: And logistical things behind the scenes. So he's on the trip as well. But yeah, it's amazing to have those two guys, particularly Dr. Wall, who is an ardent supporter of this choral program.
1: I mean, how many trips have you done, Destiny, in 3 years?
0: This is my fourth.
1: Okay. So four big trips in 3 years. And I'm wondering if some of my listeners are thinking, how do they afford it?
2: Sure. Well, It's a collaboration for sure. We have the members of the choir who contribute some, certainly, and we also are able to have a lot of wonderful private support from donors in the U.S. and our area that give funds to have these students have opportunities like this. We have several scholarships also in place for students to be able to make this a reality. And then it doesn't go without saying that we have some incredible support from our dean, Dr. Sean Wall, for in terms of helping move the needle and make things really happen. This is coming to Australia and New Zealand both is is incredibly expensive, I will say. Mm. But
1: it's not getting any cheaper at the moment.
2: No, but through these various revenue streams, we can make it work.
1: In New Zealand, you've got one after Wellington. You've got one more concert in Auckland, and are you performing with two choirs there?
2: Actually, two concerts in Auckland.
1: Two.
2: One on Saturday night at Westlake Girls High, both with the Auckland Youth Choir, though.
1: I see.
2: Yes,
1: so Saturday I think night. I got the wrong end of the stick.
2: Oh, no, that's okay. Saturday night at Westlake with the Auckland Youth Choir, and then Sunday afternoon at St. Matthew in the City.
1: Yeah, so I see. You got a North Shore concert, not a North Shore choir.
2: That's right.
1: It's the same choir both times.
2: And prior to that, actually, on Friday, we have a daytime performance in the, I think it's in the school, but it's for the community of Murupara, where we'll spend two nights. Our next two nights will be there at the Kohutapu Lodge. So we'll sing for the community there at Murupara, and we're tremendously looking forward to that.
1: Right. This is after Wellington.
2: Yes, tomorrow.
1: Okay. How are you going to get there?
2: By bus.
1: Right. You're busing from here.
2: That's right.
1: That's quite a big bus trip.
2: Yeah, we'll...
1: And now this would be, are you staying at a marae there?
2: No, we will be able to visit a marae, but we're staying at a Maori lodge, the Kohutapu Lodge.
1: Okay.
2: And we'll have some, we'll have a lot of cultural immersion experiences that really, to me, feel quite authentic. We're looking forward to that.
1: Are you going to be singing?
2: Yes.
1: I hope so.
2: Yes, absolutely. Yeah. Yeah. And learning some songs from the local people and really getting into things.
1: What's your own singing background, Cameron?
2: I grew up singing in choir in school and was always involved in community theater and was just supported by my family and everybody in our community. So I grew up studying voice.
1: When you say community theater, you're talking about doing shows.
2: That's right. Yes.
1: Right.
2: Yes.
1: What's your favorite show?
2: Oh gosh.
1: One of them.
2: Well, I will say the one that I was in the longest is not necessarily my favorite, but I was in Seussical the Musical.
1: Seussical the Musical.
2: That's right.
1: Never heard of that one.
2: Well, yeah. So
1: it's got a ring about it.
2: That's right. Yeah, it's almost self-explanatory as far as what it is and all that. But it's a fun show for sure. I was a monkey and a judge,
1: right?
2: And a turtle.
1: And where did the conducting start?
2: The passion for conducting, I think, started when I was in high school, knowing that I wanted to make choral music at the highest level. I was in an honor choir, an all-state choir there, and I was...
1: What state did you grow up in?
2: Actually, Missouri, in northern Missouri. I've lived in a few states now, but grew up in northern Missouri, and was really taken by this idea of collective and collaborative music making through singing, what I feel like is one of the most natural and human art forms. Mm. I also love the ability to take text and make it mean even more than it can just through spoken word. So studied voice and singing in college. All the while, I knew I really wanted to be a conductor and to share music with other people. And,
1: what's your voice, by the way, Cameron?
2: Baritone. It started out lower, but it's getting
1: that's
2: it's
1: what I was going to guess
2: as I age now. So
1: we got the baritone, and you're an alto, aren't you?
0: Yes,
1: Destiny. Destiny, why did you come to study at Springfield?
0: Yeah, I was teaching at the time in between my undergraduate and my master's degree, and I'm originally from New Mexico, which is a southern state in the United States. And
1: beautiful part of the world.
0: It is. Yeah. Yes.
1: What part of New Mexico?
0: Las Cruces.
1: No.
0: Yeah.
1: No.
0: you might have heard of Albuquerque, which is...
1: I have. Yeah. I went through Santa Fe, came up from, I think it was Chama.
0: Oh, sure. That's where
1: I Santa Fe. I went to a steam railway up there, Cumbres and Toltec.
0: Yeah.
1: You know it?
0: It's beautiful, yes.
1: Oh, yeah. Lonesome Whistle Blows, that kind of stuff.
0: Yes.
1: Yeah.
0: Yeah.
1: Yep.
0: But knew I wanted to get out of my home state for just a couple years for school. It was a good opportunity to do that. And applied at Missouri State and came and auditioned and... knew that was the place for me, and that's the place I wanted to be. And thankfully, it worked out, and I'm immensely grateful.
1: Were you a choral conductor at high school, like Cameron?
0: Yes.
1: You were?
0: Yes.
1: Right.
0: Yeah.
1: And that's still the path you want to take?
0: Yes, I love it. I just knew that I needed to go back to school to refine my skills and to grow as a person and as an educator, and so now I'm feeling ready to go back into the classroom.
1: And you haven't thought about maybe going into, because with all your experience now, you could do hospitality, you could do travel if you wanted to.
0: Yeah, that could be maybe a side gig in the future.
1: What's getting sung in Auckland that you can tell me about?
2: In Auckland, yes, I can.
1: He's got. He's brought a folder in, by the way, folks. Just, you can hear him see beautifully here. Prepared.
2: Yes. So at Westlake Girls High, we will sing with the Auckland Youth Choir at that concert collaboratively, but on our own, we'll sing two pieces by Morten Lauridsen, the first movement of his Midwinter Songs, and then his well-known Sure on This Shining Night.
1: Yes.
2: We'll do then two contrasting American tunes that speak about nature and speak about the earth. The first is God is Seen, an American folk hymn arranged by Alice Parker, who the listeners will hear just momentarily. But that is a beautiful piece that deals with the lily, the thorn, the growing of the corn, the sun, the rain, the shining of the stars, everything nature-related.
1: And we've got an Alice Parker arrangement coming up.
2: That's right.
1: This is the piece that I've got of you singing, your choir singing.
2: Absolutely fantastic.
1: We'll play in a couple of minutes, yeah.
2: That's right. And then we'll do quite a wonderful work called Come to the Woods, also incredibly, it has an incredible text about nature and the need for its preservation on text by John Muir, a great American conservationist.
1: The guy with the redwoods.
2: That's right.
1: Yeah. Muir Woods, it's named after him, isn't it?
2: Yes, exactly right.
1: Forest north of San Francisco.
2: Yes. I was just there last summer with my son. But Come to the Woods is a absolutely fantastic work by Jake Runnestad for choir and piano. I also would like to highlight the opportunity to hear our amazing collaborative pianist, Parker Payne. I would come to the concert just to hear him play, even if the choir was bad. The choir is not bad, but he is a fantastic, fantastic pianist. We'll do a couple of spirituals, and then we'll do an amazing North American work called The Hour Has Come by Canadian composer Srul Irving Glick.
1: I know him. We played his Hebraic suite, one of his Hebraic suites yesterday.
2: Oh, fantastic.
1: Yeah,
2: fantastic.
1: The wedding dance, I think.
2: Yes. Now and then at the St. Matthew in the City concert, we'll do slightly different repertoire there.
1: Because it's a slightly different reverberation going
2: different
1: on
2: kind
1: at
2: of
1: St.
2: Venues.
1: Matthew's.
2: So I believe we have on the docket a motet by Scottish composer James McMillan, the well-known Franz Biebel Ave Maria. I think we're also doing a movement from the Martin Mass and a couple of other things as well.
1: Destiny. Are most of the people in the choir like you, people who would like to end up being professional musicians once they graduate?
0: Yes, this year the choir is consisting mostly of music majors. That's not always the case, but just happens that most of the undergraduate students are studying music education, but we also have some composition majors and vocal pedagogy and studying voice as well. And I think we have three non-music majors in the ensemble this year as well.
1: And wrangling choirs has not put you off?
0: Not at all. In fact, it's just grown my love for it even more.
1: Cameron, what's next after this tour? Or was that Destiny's question?
2: Gosh, it's hard to imagine what's coming up.
1: Are you going straight back to the States from here?
2: We are. After Auckland? At least that's the plan. Although I will say, Destiny is going to be sticking around for a while. Her husband, Jason, is joining her here for another 2 weeks, so she won't return for quite some time.
1: Right. Good call, Destiny.
2: But no, we head back to the States. We have an incredible fall coming up. Actually, we have some news to share that I shouldn't share on the news just now.
1: We're in New Zealand.
2: As long as the choir doesn't hear it. No, I shouldn't say anything just yet. But some exciting stuff coming up for us in the fall semester. And then we'll tour locally in January. And our next trip will be domestic for the chorale. We'll tour through Texas, New Mexico, and Arizona.
1: Back home.
2: That's right.
1: Destiny.
2: So we'll record our next album there in Arizona, and then we'll hike the Grand Canyon and have our final concert there in May in Santa Fe. Then our chamber choir tours to Portugal and Spain next year, which is another ensemble that we have at Missouri State. So there's a lot going on.
1: Wow, I want to join this choir, but I'm too old.
2: I'll come back to graduate school.
1: Cameron and Destiny, thanks so much for coming in during your busy schedule. I see it's 4:30, so I don't want to hold you up. Did you get to that rehearsal? But thanks very much, and all the best for the rest of your tour here.
2: Yes. Yeah, it's been our pleasure. Thank you so much for having us. And for all those listeners out there, feel free to join us at one of our concerts or check out our recordings online.
1: Thank you.
0: Thank you.
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Our AM service will be continuing in a few moments on 9700 kHz in the 31 meter band. 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
1: RNZ Pacific News, Nisan Bulavinaka. I'm Silmanu Ulalima Mate Ivam Tafain. A climate lawyer says yesterday's UN General Assembly vote shows the Pacific is on the right side of history. The Assembly backed last year's International Court of Justice opinion that states could be held responsible for climate harm, with 141 countries voting in favour, 8 against, and 28 abstaining. Dr. Justin Sibione, who represented Grenada and St. Vincent and the Grenadines at the 2025 hearing, says it was not guaranteed countries like New Zealand and Australia would support it. He says discussions with colleagues in New York, including with Vanuatu's delegation, showed there was certainty ahead of the vote.
2: These types of votes are historical votes. They will go down in the record years to come, you know, when you see who state didn't support, which state really abstained, you know. So I think it's important that you be on the right side of history.
1: Pacific leaders will meet in Fiji next week to plan the region's response. In Papua New Guinea, an expert in gender equity and governance is cautiously optimistic about a new law that requires political parties to field more women candidates. The new elections rule that women must make up 10% of parties' endorsed candidates was recently announced by the Integrity of Political Parties and Candidates Commission. Dr. Orovu Sepoe says there's no doubt action is needed to start addressing the glaring lack of women representatives in PNG. But Dr. Sepoe, a former chair of the commission, says the penalties for non-compliance over two elections, deregistration and a small fine, don't have much teeth.
3: That's an affirmative action, it's good, but could have been thought out carefully. But there are other issues as well. How many political parties will actually actively seek out women candidates?
1: PNG's 111-seat parliament currently has three women MPs. Since PNG gained independence 50 years ago, there's only ever been 10 women MPs. A warning that some listeners may find the next story upsetting. Fiji police are investigating the death of a newborn in Taveuni after the baby was hidden in a livestock feeding bucket. The Fiji Times reports the baby was discovered by a family member. It is alleged the matter was hidden from authorities, with an attempt then made to bury the baby. The incident is understood to have come to light after the mother ended up in hospital with an infection. In Aotearoa, New Zealand, a decision to prioritise type 2 diabetes medication for Māori and Pacific people is showing life-saving benefits, just as Pharmac proposes revoking it. The funding agency is proposing removing priority access to three drugs from August. It says it expects 10,000 more people will benefit. Co-chairperson of the National Diabetes Network, Ryan Paul, says a recent study found that if treatment begins soon enough, the medications can delay dialysis by up to 15 years.
4: What our research showed was that these medications were far more effective in Māori and Pacific people. In fact, they reduced mortality in those with cardiovascular and or renal disease by up to fourfold.
1: Pharmac spokesperson David Hughes says a third of those benefiting from widened access will be Māori and Pasifika. The family of a mother and her toddler who died after a house fire in Christchurch last week have paid tribute to the hero who saved the woman's four other children. Rosemarie Couch and her three-year-old daughter Sapphire Hope died after the blaze that tore through the Whitehall Street home last Thursday. In a statement, the family has thanked Shane Hall, the father of two of the surviving children, for risking his life and bravely rescuing Ms. Couch's four other young children. Also in Aotearoa, the principal of a West Coast secondary school says that there are too many barriers to hiring non-resident or overseas trained teachers. Our education correspondent John Gerritsen reports.
5: Secondary schools face a shortfall of 710 teachers this year, and some primary schools struggle too. That's driving demand for teachers from other countries. But Sam Mortimer from Greymouth High says getting those people visas is hard work, especially for new teachers who earn less than the minimum required by the Green List for skilled workers. Meanwhile, a New Zealander who trained overseas told RNZ that even for them, the process for recognising their teaching qualifications is frustrating. Government agencies say the wage and qualification requirements are necessary and applied fairly, and the Green List is for experienced teachers.
1: In world news, at least four people have been killed and six injured when a four-storey building collapsed in the Moroccan city of Fez. The authorities say a search for others who might still be buried is ongoing. An investigation has begun into the collapse, and residents of adjacent buildings have been asked to evacuate as a precaution. US border authorities have ordered an Air France flight bound for Detroit to divert to Canada because a person from the Ebola-hit Democratic Republic of Congo was allowed to board an error. The agency told the BBC it took decisive action to stop the flight landing in the US. In sport, South Melbourne's FC Jordan Swaibel says the club is dedicated to winning the OFC Pro League final on Sunday. He was crowned man of the match following a 4-0 win over Vanuatu United in their semi-final. Swaibel says the Pro League trophy is one of many the club has their eyes on.
6: Everyone knows we're in multiple competitions this year and we want to win every single one of them. You know, that's what South Melbourne's all about, you know, putting our best foot forward and being really ambitious. We want to win this whole thing, then we want to go back and win everything ahead of us in Melbourne. So really ecstatic to get our foot over the line into the final and really looking forward to Sunday.
1: The grand final will be held at Auckland Sedan Park on Sunday, where South Melbourne FC will meet Auckland FC. And All Blacks fullback Will Jordan is back for the Crusaders, and he's telling Chiefs fans to bring as many cowbells as they like to Christchurch's Te Kaha Stadium tonight. Last year, the Crusaders banned cowbells from Apollo Project Stadium, with the ban extending to their new home ground. The Chiefs are encouraging fans to flout the ban while the Crusaders are threatening to mount the noisy bells. Jordan says he doesn't mind if a few sneak through the gates.
7: I'm happy for the cowbells to chirp. Yeah, bring them down. Yeah, I'd like to think in 25,000 seats there'll be a few more red and black jerseys than cowbells, but you never know. But yeah, it's all part of it. A great atmosphere. Bring it on.
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8: Hello, this is Pacific Waves from RNZ Pacific. I'm Susanna Suswiki. Coming up, the UN General Assembly backs landmark climate justice ruling. Also, is New Zealand supporting the militarisation of the Pacific? And
9: in the end, it's all about the result today, and yeah, couldn't be happier for the group.
8: We have our finalists. The OFC Pro League wraps up this weekend. A resolution endorsing an International Court of Justice ruling on climate change passed on Thursday morning. The opinion states that countries have a legal obligation to reduce their greenhouse gas emissions and can be held liable for their violation to do so. Here's Kaya Selby with the latest.
10: The United States, Israel and Iran showed a rare unity in the UN General Assembly today, voting alongside five others against the resolution. US Deputy Ambassador Tammy Bruce didn't hold back in her country's contempt.
11: The resolution calls on states to comply with so-called obligations that are based on the court's expansive and unfounded view that states have a legal duty to prevent significant transboundary harm to the global climate as a whole. Not only is this a legally wrong conclusion, but such an expansive legal rule would impermissibly interfere with each state's sovereign rights to regulate and manage its own energy policy.
10: They were joined by other oil-rich states, namely Russia, Saudi Arabia, and Yemen. Saudi Arabia in particular, joined by a number of Gulf states, attempted four amendments intended to weaken the wording, but they failed. Vanuatu's UN ambassador, Odor Tevi, put it like this.
12: The credibility of this institution and of the rule of law it exists to uphold is, in a real sense, before us today. We are aware that some would prefer this assembly to say less or nothing at all. Vanuatu and the co-group are therefore disappointed that these amendments have been tabled. The amendments substantially weaken the text on ambition and equity and risk undermining the court's guidance.
10: Every Pacific Island country co-sponsored the resolution, joined by Caribbean states and African island states. Dr. Justin Sobion, a lawyer for St. Vincent and the Grenadines and Grenada, said the agreement on potential legal consequences sends a strong signal to countries that opposed the vote.
2: I know certain states who have invested in fossil fuels are very much trembling in their boots when they see this type of language being used, especially by the world's highest court. These types of votes are historical votes. They will go down in the record years to come, you know, when you see who state didn't support, which state really abstained, you know. So I think it's important that you be on the right side of history.
10: But there was uncertainty from one Pacific state, New Zealand, despite its vehement support for the campaign to get the ICJ ruling 3 years ago. Though it voted for the resolution in the end, University of Waikato law professor Nathan Cooper says the change in position could be linked to a change in government.
13: Some of the reticence that I think was shown on the part of our government may well be that some of the recent decisions, particularly the move to repeal the ban on offshore oil and gas exploration, they may well now be seen as being at odds with what the ICJ has said our state obligations in terms of moving away, transitioning away from fossil fuel and not increasing reliance on fossil fuel.
10: Nevertheless, Dr. Cooper says the resolution strengthens climate law everywhere.
13: The ICJ advisory opinion itself is the thing that sets essentially where the state of the law is at an international level. And obviously that's not changed. But now with a General Assembly resolution on the top of that, that in itself is the powerful thing. So the resolution doesn't necessarily generate any new obligations, but it does crystallise the fact that those obligations set out are the ones that courts are increasingly going to be looking at.
10: Dr. Sobion says Pacific leaders will meet in Fiji next week to discuss the region's response.
8: There are concerns that New Zealand is contributing to the militarisation of the Pacific region. This comes as New Zealand, along with Australia, continue to increase cooperation with Pacific Island countries in defence and security initiatives. But are these new initiatives, particularly those involving the Pacific Islands Forum, about the needs of the island countries themselves or about broader geopolitical jostling? Johnny Blades takes a look.
14: The police and defence forces of both Australia and New Zealand have been increasing cooperation with counterparts in Pacific countries, including Papua New Guinea, Fiji, Tonga, Samoa and Vanuatu, particularly in efforts to combat transnational crime, especially the illicit drug trade. Furthermore, in recent times, a number of Pacific countries have signed up for major defence or security treatments or agreements with the likes of Australia, China and the US. A representative with Development Alternatives with Women for a New Era, Maureen Penjueli, a long-time advocate for Pacific Indigenous rights, says such treaties and agreements are becoming very expansive. She warns they are entangling Pacific countries into wide-ranging commitments beyond traditional military and police ties.
15: It includes a development cooperation, economic dimensions to it, including hard security. There's also aid that's going back and forth. So it's no longer simply about interoperability of defence forces.
14: A briefing from a recent joint meeting of the Defence and Foreign Affairs Ministers of Australia and New Zealand emphasised how they aim to promote, quote, the sense of integration through Pacific Defence Forces and to enhance the sense of Pacific forces meeting Pacific security needs. Maureen Penjueli says things have been moving quickly.
15: We've seen so much occupation by those in the defence interest area. So, for example, the Australian National, I want to say the Security College takes a very primary seat at the Pacific Islands Forum on security. We've got competing interests, which is the fusion centre that's in Vanuatu.
14: The last meeting of the South Pacific Defence Ministers Meeting, or SPDMM, which involves New Zealand, Australia, Chile, Fiji, France, Papua New Guinea and Tonga, agreed to push for a defence advisor from their collective to be embedded in the Pacific Islands Forum Secretariat. Maureen Penjueli says there's been a lack of consultation with the wider islands region over this.
15: When you add more and more players to this regional architecture that already has enough players on defense and security, it complicates the governance structure in a way. You know, who does it respond to? Who is it answerable to?
14: The SPDMM advisor position is yet to be embedded in the forum secretariat. However, the South Pacific defence ministers have been surging ahead with a range of new regional defence structures, including establishing the Pacific Response Group, under which defence personnel from Australia, Fiji, France, New Zealand and PNG work together to support coordinated humanitarian assistance and disaster relief responses across the Pacific. Furthermore, New Zealand's Defence Minister Chris Penk told RNZ Pacific, South Pacific Defence Ministers have been tasked with undertaking stock takes of existing maritime security initiatives and training opportunities to help better coordinate regional responses to these challenges. His comments are voiced.
16: To support closer cooperation between Pacific militaries, members also agreed to progress consideration of a SPDMM Status of Forces Agreement. This would provide a common legal framework for personnel to deploy into each other's countries more easily, strengthening our collective ability to respond to maritime security challenges, as well as humanitarian and disaster relief events.
14: Asked if his country is contributing to militarisation of the Pacific Islands, Chris Penk says Pacific partners have warmly welcomed New Zealand's continued presence and partnership in the region.
16: The New Zealand Defence Force contributes to regional responses where it is agreed that Defence Force personnel and assets should be involved, including humanitarian assistance, maritime domain awareness, fisheries patrols and search and rescue operations. As a Pacific military, we are proud to work alongside our Pacific partners to help respond to the challenges facing our region.
14: Maureen Pendjewelly, however, says militarisation of the Pacific is escalating against the wishes of most Pacific Islanders.
15: You know, we're told that, you know, this is to ready the region in an anticipation to contain strategic containment of China. We're told that this is about the drug war that's taking place. And yet, for the Pacific, climate change or the climate crisis remains our significant issue around security. So I think that the agendas are very different.
14: At their last Leaders' Summit, Pacific Forum countries signed up to the Blue Pacific Ocean of Peace Declaration, formally committing the region to peace, sovereignty and climate justice. Maureen Pendjewelly says being a true ocean of peace requires demilitarisation, which is not the direction that the defence-oriented governments of the region are heading in.
8: South Melbourne FC will meet Auckland FC in the inaugural OFC Pro League final this weekend. The two teams defeated Vanuatu United FC and South Island United at Auckland's Go Media Stadium on Wednesday. Tiana Haxton was at the semi-finals.
17: South Melbourne FC crushed Vanuatu United FC 4-0 in the first semi-final to book their spot at Sunday's grand final. The Aussies' Jordan Swivel says they are dedicated and going for gold, noting that the Pro League trophy is one of many the club has their eyes on.
6: Everyone knows we're in multiple competitions this year and we want to win every single one of them. You know, that's what South Melbourne's all about, you know, putting our best foot forward and being really ambitious. We want to win this whole thing, then we want to go back and win everything ahead of us in Melbourne. So really ecstatic to get our foot over the line into the final and really looking forward to Sunday.
17: Swibble was crowned man of the match following their brutal 4-0 drubbing of Vanuatu on Wednesday afternoon. However, South Melbourne's head coach admits their opponent's win against Fiji's Bulla FC last weekend left them a little bit nervous. Sinisa Kohadzic says they had to strike first in the semis to get the upper hand.
18: We knew that Vanuatu comes from four wins in a row, and when someone's on a roll like that, winning momentum is something big in football. If they would have scored first and they got on top of us, you know, it would have been a hard game. So we played with enough intensity to dominate this game.
17: The Chiefs' Owen Smith says he expected a tough game, and even when they were down 3-0 at half-time, the team were determined to keep fighting, which saw them concede only one more goal in the second half.
19: A lot of teams would have just folded, taken it on the chin and said, it's done, whatever. But we talked in the locker room, we knew we wanted to keep fighting, that's what we've done all season. We show a lot of heart, and that's what Vanuatu is all about, so we want to represent them, represent the fans that came out again today. And I felt like we did that in the second half, so couldn't be proud of the lads, to be honest.
17: Vanuatu United's head coach says the players were worn down by their previous match against the Fijians, which ran for 120 minutes. Lars Hopp says he is proud of his team, even though they are missing out on the final.
20: I think we just ran out a little bit of steam today, and that's very understandable, but all credit to the boys for making it this far, for being the best team in the Pacific. I'm really, really proud of this group, how they've developed from the first games until now, and I think Vanuatu can be proud of our players.
17: Auckland FC met South Island United at 6:30 the same evening. After a goalless first half, Auckland finally got their foot in the door, with Issa Prinz scoring in the 71st minute, resulting in a 1-0 win. The South Island's Jalen Rodwell says it was a disappointing end to their season, but he believes they made the Aucklanders work for their goal.
21: Yeah, pretty lost for words, to be honest. Super gutted, obviously, for the boys, the coaching staff, everyone. We worked so hard, but yeah, couldn't get there in the end. I guess the goal was to try and not concede for as long as we could. They're a good attacking side, and we held on, but obviously a nice little header there for them. But no, credit to them, they're a good side.
17: Head coach Rob Sherman was pleased with the team's performance, saying it was a very close game.
22: And I think generally in the game tonight, we were on a par. It was, you know, one cross, one header, turn the game. So we've definitely closed the gap, though I don't think there's a huge gap between. But I do think that our defensive management is, particularly against Auckland, and I don't say it's a unilateral, was a lot better tonight.
17: Auckland FC's head coach Luke Cassilly says they worked hard for their 1-0 victory and the team are excited to advance further.
9: I think in the end it was a little bit tight, but I thought our boys were outstanding in the first half. I thought we played some super football in the first half. I thought we caused them all sorts of trouble, and obviously you want to take advantage of that. And in the end, it's all about the result today, and yeah, couldn't be happier for the group.
17: Midfielder Daniel Norman says Sunday's grand final will be one to watch as the season's top teams clash once more.
23: I think everyone's seen we're the two best teams in this competition, and we know they're physical, very good football team, so it's going to be a good match. I can't wait to play them.
17: While Auckland FC dominated the regular season rankings, South Melbourne FC claimed the top spot during the leaders' round. The teams go into the finals evenly matched on the scoreboard from their past three outings, winning a match each and drawing once. The first ever OFC Pro League Grand Final will kick off at 3 p.m. New Zealand time at Eden Park this Sunday. Tickets are half price for adults and children go free.
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24: Award-winning children's non-fiction author Maria Gill is back with a new book about the famous resistance agent Nancy Wake. Born in New Zealand, of course, raised in Australia. The young adult novel is called A Flame in the Dark, and it is about the World War II hero tracing her journey from her youth through to Europe as a journalist in the first instance, right at the time that she was seeing and others were seeing the rise of fascism, particularly the rise of Hitler. She went on to become a nurse and a courier, later a secret agent. And her achievements throughout the war are legendary. Well, Maria Gill is an author of 62 books for children, including Anzac Heroes, which won the Elsie Lock Award for Non-Fiction, and the Supreme Book of the Year Prize at the 2016 New Zealand Book Awards for Children and Young Adults. And in 2020, Maria Gill was awarded the Margaret Mahe Medal for Services to Children's Literature. Kia ora, Maria. Good morning to you.
25: Kia ora. Thanks for having me on.
24: Nancy Wake's story has been told many times.
25: It has.
24: How did you want to approach the telling of it for this book for younger readers, younger adults?
25: Well, no New Zealander had actually written about her. Australians, Americans, English, but no one from New Zealand. And so I wanted to put a New Zealand slant in there because she was born in New Zealand and she's got Māori heritage, which should have sort of hasn't been mentioned much in any of the other books. So I wanted to bring that out in the book. But also no one had written a book about her for the young adult audience. And so I really wanted to share this wonderful woman with young teenagers because she's incredible.
24: How old was she when they went to Australia? I think she was barely
25: two.
24: A toddler. Two, yeah, yes. Indeed. The challenge of this creative, you could dub it creative non-fiction character, genre, is to fully occupy your character, to imagine what she would have thought, what she would have said and done. And how did you go about building an understanding of what made such a unique person tick?
25: Well, of course, I read every book that had ever been written about her, and I also read all the other spy stories that are on the market and, you know, looked at documents about the Special Operations Executive, which was the spy agency she worked with. And when I was writing it, I would look at the places that she was living in at the time and, you know, look at the streets and where she was going. And I was doing that in 2020, and so here I was at home, not being able to go out because we were in lockdown, and I was looking at all these incredible places that she had, you know, been a courier, and she was helping the Jewish people escape France, and then she was helping build up the resistance. And it just seems, you know, such an incredible country to be there throughout the whole of World War II. That's what's made her so different from any other spies. Most other spies were there for 3 or 4 months in 1944 or 1943. But she was there throughout the whole of World War II. She was an ambulance driver at first, helping get the wounded French soldiers to hospitals. And then she was ferrying refugees. And then she was working with two secret agencies, the French one and also the English, who were helping downed airmen get out of the country, and then she was also helping the Jewish people escape. And of course, she got a reputation, and the Gestapo knew there was a woman who was doing all these jobs, and they were trying to find her, but they couldn't find her. So that's why the White Mouse name came about, because she was hard to catch. She tried 6 times to get out of France after being, this was like after 2 years of working in all these different jobs and helping people escape out of jails, etc. And she even got caught once, but she managed to get out and at one stage had to jump off a train and was being shot at. So she finally gets to Spain, and then she's thrown into jail again. So just one thing after another was happening. It was just incredible how she managed to survive it, get to England, and then turn around and say, send me back, you know, what can I do? I'm fluent in French, I've got contacts. And so they, after 6 months of training, she was dropped back into France and helped build up the resistance. And we're talking about 7,000 men, and she's one woman. So she had to win them over. And her ability to drink huge amounts of alcohol gained a bit of respect, but also she never backed down. She was a woman who was not scared to stand up to men who were a little bit anti-females. They couldn't understand why an English woman was here to help build up their resistance army. So she had to win them over, and she did. And they were right behind her. It's just incredible how she did that. And that ride she does, 600 kilometres in 72 hours. I know how bad that is, because I actually went to France and went to all her places, but I also did half of her bike journey. And we're talking really steep hills and coming down even, you know, steeper, you know, inclines of hills. It was tough. Like, we did half of it over 5 days, 10-hour bike rides. And my son, who did it with me, he's in the military, and he said, one, I can't believe I'm doing this in my last 2 weeks while I'm based in England. And two, I can see how that when you're in a war situation, when people rely on you, you absolutely draw on all your reserves and, you know, can achieve something like this. So, yeah.
24: She was pretty special. So let's talk about trying to tell the story, but also tell the character for younger readers. You begin in her youth, and again, much has to be deduced from the bare facts of her story. Actually, I think quite early on in the book, we're at the point where she's hiding under the house and planning to do a runner. Just tell us a little bit more about the circumstances in Australia. I think her father had left, her mother was raising her alone, there wasn't a lot of cash about. Just set the scene.
25: So her father left when she was 6 years old, and she was 10 years younger than the other younger sibling. And so they left home you know, quite soon after his her father left, and he actually sold their house under them. So in the end, it was just her and her mum at home, and she looked like her dad. She probably had the personality of her father, you know, quite a feisty young person. And so her mum, who was dealing of the loss and the rejection, took it out on Nancy quite a bit, and Nancy butted against her. And so after another fight, she'd left school, and after another fight with her mum, she runs away and hides under the her sister-in-law's house. And I wanted to start there because it just showed just how feisty and, you know, sort of person who's going to take risks. And that's what I build on throughout the rest of the story, and just showing her personality. So it's not really creative nonfiction because I have heard, I made up dialogue and inner thoughts so that I could round her character out and really show what she was like. And so in that way, it's a fiction story. It's a novel. And so I just, you know, I just showed all the different exploits that she did that really showed how she was this feisty person. And knowing that she actually had to tame down a bit of that feistiness because it could sometimes put her in a bit of trouble.
0: She becomes a journalist, and this again, in the fact, in the fiction, this is always a challenge as well. You have to imagine certain interactions, right?
25: Yes.
0: But that was a rarity at the time for women. If they did get jobs in journalism, it tended to be on the women's page or the life page or whatever noble as those are. They seldom got other kinds of gigs. She ended up working for Hearst in Europe. And I think there's a little fib or two or five told in getting that job. Was that a fact? I mean, again, this is the thing. Do you find little facts that are actually gems, or are some of these imagined moments?
25: No, that's that situation where she tells the person who was interviewing her said, you know, sometimes we might need you to go to Egypt. Can you speak Egyptian? And she goes, sure, test me. And he gets a book out, recites it, and she does her shorthand backwards so it looks like Egyptian writing. And then he says, can you read that back? And she reads it back in English. And so, you know, she's just very quick at thinking on her feet. And that's, you know, one of the things that makes her so successful is the ability to think quickly.
0: Indeed. And just never back down is the other,
25: yes,
0: the other thing, as you say. The exploits, as we said, are manifold, and you've touched on many of them already. That cycle ride, interesting that you did part of it. Just remind us again of the circumstances of that.
25: So what had happened is that around about 8,000, a division of 8,000 Nazis had attacked where they were situated, and it was all the resistance up on this hill. And so they had to flee from there. They had an escape plan, and they fled to Oralik. But while they were doing that, Dennis, the radio person, he sort of got trapped at one stage, and he quickly buried the radio and the codes. So when he got to Oralik, he had to tell Nancy, you know, look, we haven't got a radio and codes anymore. You know, what are we going to do? And everyone volunteered to go, and she said, no, it has to be me. I can look like a farmer's wife just going to the market, and so I won't get questioned, because she didn't have any identification. She didn't have a registration for her bike, which she asked for so that she can ride to Châteauroux. And so incredibly brave. The men were, you know, they didn't want her to go. They all volunteered, but she said, no, it has to be me. And so she sets off at very, you know, at dawn and rides to Mont-Luçon and then further up, and then sleeps in a barn that night, and that's really the only sleep she gets, and then rides to Châteauroux. She does quite a, I couldn't really understand why she did a such a, you know, there was a, she could have gone a lot, a pathway that could have taken her straight to Châteauroux, but she goes up to Bourges in Issoudun, I'm probably strangling those names, and to Châteauroux, and it probably was because they knew, she'd been told where all the checkpoints were, and that must have been the reason why she did this long route to Châteauroux. And then she has to find this hunchback radio operator, and, you know, she's circling the ring road, and she finally gets up, and he answers the door, because this is the second time she's trying to get hold of him. And he refuses to help her because, you know, everyone's really scared at this stage. There were so many informants and spies and everything. And so he doesn't help her. And she meets another resistance officer and they said, well, I know there's some free French 3 hours out of Châteauroux. We'll go there and we'll see if they will help us. And thankfully they did. And it's midnight by then. And she says, you know, like, I'm not going to stay. I'm going to keep going. It's nighttime, so I've got a better chance of getting through the checkpoints and there won't be any traffic on the road. And so she then rides somewhere between 16 and 20 hours straight to Saint-Saëns where they were based in the forest. And, of course, when she arrives, she is absolutely depleted. She's not drunk water or anything like that, hasn't eaten. She just collapses and they have to give her some medication because she's in so much pain. I mean, I really was amazed that she did that journey in such a short time because yeah. I knew how hard it was.
24: Indeed, indeed. I'm interested in writing for younger readers how you dealt with some of the most confronting and harshest realities of her life. Her first husband was captured and executed.
25: Yes.
24: She herself was upfront about the realities of war, one of them, which is killing. She both ordered it in one instance and did it in another. How do you address this in writing a novel for young adults?
25: Well, I played down some things. Like, she was quite a swearer. I tamed down the swearing. I don't really go into the drinking too much. I mean, she does have the occasional whiskey, downs a drink at some situations. So I tamed some things down. And, you know, like, I don't have sex scenes or anything like that because I know that librarians can be gatekeepers. So I didn't want to, you know, give them an excuse not to buy the book. And so I really brought out the romance. Also, the dog, Picon, is quite a prominent character in the story. She takes him everywhere with her when she's in Paris and then to Marseille. And so when her husband, that's a thread that goes right through her worrying once she leaves Paris and France, and she's in London, the worry, and like she has this nightmare. So I sort of dramatized those moments because she was incredibly brave, but there are three times where she has a bit of PTSD, and it's usually around worrying about Henry. She'd lost her father, and now she was facing, you know, possibly losing her husband. And so I really brought those moments out. I wanted young people to realise that, yes, you can be brave and you can be feisty and you can keep going and think on your feet and stand up to people, but there are times when you will also have to withdraw and you know, maybe have a little breakdown sometimes.
24: Even heroes have that going on. Indeed.
25: They
24: carrying a cyanide pill is another matter that's addressed in the book. Our guest is Maria Gill, and we are talking about her latest, A Flame in the Dark, her latest book for young adult readers about Nancy Wake. 25 minutes past 10 it is on 9 to noon. Let's just look at, you know, as I said, you're prolific. You're up to 60 books for younger readers. Let's just have a look at your own journey. You've got an interesting backstory on the road to becoming a full-time writer. Was it always an ambition, but it just had to wait its time? Tell us a little more.
25: Well, I have a few similarities with Nancy, not the huge braveness that she has, but I was born in New Zealand, but our family also moved to Australia and we lived there. And when we were leaving New Zealand, I was asked to fill in a visitor book. And out of nowhere, I wrote down, I wanted to be an author one day. I actually didn't know that until the minute I wrote it down. And it wasn't something that I was able to realize until I had children of my own and I was reading them picture books and a lot of nonfiction books about New Zealand environment and everything. And I thought, oh, that dream, you know, that desire, because I'd always been a huge book reader. And so I started doing courses and, within 2 years, I was starting to get published. I did a lot of nonfiction writing because I could see there was a gap at that stage. And also, I'd been a teacher, and I knew that, you know, things that could fit into the social studies and science program. And had a real love of animals and people, and so those are the things that I've sort of specialised in. And been very fortunate to have had 1 to 3 books published a year.
0: How did you learn your craft, apart from the obvious, which is doing it? Were there ways you went about learning? Did you take any courses? Were you part of writing groups? Or was it fairly instinctual once you got your foot under the desk and got going?
25: I wish. No, I did a lot of courses, went to a lot of author talks. I believe that I'm a learner for life, and went to conferences. I did a journalism course.
1: Tala for lover from Aotearoa, New Zealand. This is News in Samoan for Radio New Zealand Pacifica. The headlines: Bill seeking to legally define the terms man and woman passes first reading. Pharmac proposes removing priority access of type 2 diabetes medication for Maori and Pacifica. In sport, New Zealand Warriors extend fans' favourite player, Chanel Harris-Davita, contract through 2027. The details in Samoan. 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

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In a few moments' time, we open on 13690 kHz in the 22-metre band. Once again, retune now to 13690 kHz in the 22-metre band. We can also be heard online at rnzi.com.

0: RNZ Pacific News, Te Ao Manuia. I'm Seo Manu Ulele, Mamai Te Evam Ta Whai. The lawyer who represented Caribbean countries at last year's International Court of Justice's climate change hearing says a UN General Assembly vote is a major win for climate law. The Assembly has voted in favour of an advisory opinion that governments have legal responsibilities to address climate change. Dr. Justin Sobion, who represented Grenada and St. Vincent and the Grenadines, says the agreement on potential legal consequences sends a strong signal to countries who opposed it.
1: I know certain states who have invested in fossil fuels are very much trembling in their boots when they see this type of language being used, especially by the world's highest court.
0: Dr. Sobion says Pacific leaders will meet in Fiji next week to discuss the region's response. The leader of Papua New Guinea's main political party says it will comply with a new rule requiring 10% of its candidates to be women. The new elections rule was recently announced by the Integrity of Political Parties and Candidates Commission. It's part of moves to address very low levels of women in elected roles in both local and national government. The People's Reform Party leader, Alan Bird, says the rule is a good idea.
2: But I think everyone complies, all the political parties comply. In the case of my party, we're running about 30 candidates, and so three of those will definitely be women in order to comply.
0: Failure to comply with the new rule can result in parties being deregistered. Solomon Islands lawyer Gabriel Suri has accepted the post of the country's Attorney General. Mr. Suri told SIBC the appointment still awaits formal approval, saying under the law, the Judicial and Legal Service Commission makes the appointment based on the advice of the Prime Minister. The SIBC reports Mr. Suri played a key legal role for the former new coalition, now the current administration, during legal battles against the previous government. He previously served as Attorney General under former Prime Minister Derek Sikua in 2008. In Aotearoa, New Zealand, a decision to prioritise type 2 diabetes medication for Māori and Pacific people is showing life-saving benefits, just as PharmEC proposes revoking it. The funding agency is proposing removing priority access to three drugs from August. It says it expects 10,000 more people will benefit. The co-chairperson of the National Diabetes Network, Ryan Paul, says a recent study found that if treatment begins soon enough, the medications can delay dialysis by up to 15 years.
3: What our research showed was that these medications were far more effective in Māori and Pacific people. In fact, they reduced mortality in those with cardiovascular and or renal disease by up to fourfold.
0: PharmEC spokesperson David Hughes says a third of those benefiting from widened access will be Māori and Pasifika. The head of a Northland medical practice says the number of patients missing their appointments has soared since fuel prices shot up at the start of the Iran war. Jesse Hoskins of Broadway Health in Kaikohe says skipped appointments are up by more than 400% on this time last year. Ms. Hoskins says many of those patients live in remote areas and cite the cost of fuel as their reason for not attending.
4: If you live 45 minutes out of town and you have to come in for the doctors, that cost is substantial, and so they're just not coming in. It's really concerning for me.
0: Jessie Hoskins says she fears a health crisis is on the way because people are putting off getting medical help until it's too late. In world news, US border authorities have ordered an Air France flight bound for Detroit to divert to Canada because a person from the Ebola-hit Democratic Republic of Congo was allowed to board in error. The agency says it took decisive action to stop the flight landing in the US. Meanwhile, an angry mob has set fire to a hospital in the Eastern Democratic Republic of Congo after the death of a patient suspected to have had Ebola. The BBC understands relatives of the dead person stormed the hospital and tried to remove the body, which health workers had refused to release. The US Secretary of State says Cuba's government has accepted the offer of $100 million in aid, but he says the US will only make it available to organizations such as the Catholic Church and not to any agency affiliated with the Cuban government.
5: We're not going to do humanitarian aid that falls into the hands of their military company that they have, and then they take that stuff and they sell it at the dollar stores and put the money in their pocket. That's not going to work that way.
0: Mr. Rubio says he has offers from the other NGOs that work in Cuba to help with aid distribution. The island is enduring a crippling economic crisis caused in part by a US blockade. In sport, Fijian Entroa forward Kitione Salawa is set to make his 50th appearance for the team this weekend, named at openside flanker to play the force. Prop Melituni has been named in the number one jersey for what would be his first appearance of the season after recovering from an injury. Isaac Fenis Leleiwasa starts at halfback, partnering Kemu Valentini, who is at first 5'8". The Indrua play the force on Saturday night in Perth with kickoff at 9:35 p.m. Fiji time. And the NRL has announced the four teams who will open the 2027 season in Las Vegas. The Storm will play the West Tigers and the Eels will face the Titans on February 27th. Two sides from the English Super League will also face off in the Las Vegas showpiece, the Bradford Bulls and the Lee Leopards. Meanwhile, the Dolphins have four wins on the trot after defeating the Raiders 30-22 in Canberra last night. That's your latest RNZ Pacific News and Sport. For more stories, go to rnz.co.nz/Pacific.
6: Canterbury scattered drizzle clears this morning, becoming mainly fine. Cloud again this evening. Fiordland, Otago and Southland mainly fine, but a few showers tonight for Fiordland and coastal Southland. Chatham Islands, cloudy spells and a few morning showers. In the main centres, Tāmaki, Makaurau, Auckland cloudy at times with isolated showers north of Whangaparaoa, easterlies and a high of 19, Tauranga shower or two but afternoon fine spells, light winds, afternoon easterlies and 19, Kirikiriroa, Hamilton patches of morning fog otherwise fine, afternoon easterlies 18, Te Whanganui, Ātaro, Wellington fine at times from afternoon with northerly winds 16, Ōtautahi, Christchurch, thick high cloud breaks up this afternoon. Northeasterlies from late morning, dying out in the evening, 15. And Ōte Porti, Dunedin becoming fine this morning. Afternoon northwesterlies, 13 degrees. It's 7 minutes past seven.
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8: Thank you for being with us. Around 84,000 households in social or emergency housing will pay an extra $31 a week in rent from April of next year. The government says it will use the money to increase the accommodation supplement rates for people in private rentals. The Finance Minister, Nicola Willis, said those in social housing had won the lotto compared to a family on a similar income in private rental. She later said she regretted the comments, saying people living in social housing are often in very difficult circumstances. For more on this, we're going to bring in Lara Dolan, who is the Chief Executive of the Māngere Budgeting Service. Lara, thank you so much for being with us. What will an extra $31 a week mean for those in social housing?
9: Morena, John, and first of all, thank you for having me on your program. For many of our families, paying extra $31 a week is not a minor. It can be a difference between getting through the week or needing emergency food support. Many of families will have to make choice about what essential expenses are paid for. And the choice will be, for example, between paying for transport costs to get to work or paying for utilities to keep the lights on or water running. And this is not a choice that Kiwi moms and dads should be making.
8: Okay, so the rent paid goes from 25 to 30%. What sort of sums do these families have left over after their rent and expenses now to get through the week?
9: John, our families are already stretched. Their budget is at break-even cost. Not many of them will have extra $31 to pay for anything. It is really difficult situation for many vulnerable families.
8: So if they don't have the extra $31, what happens?
9: They just will have to go in a debt, potentially go on a buy now, pay later, get somewhere money, borrow it, incur debt at high interest rate, and not a good situation.
8: I want to quote from the ministers Chris Bishop and Louise Upston, who made this joint statement yesterday. On average, social housing tenants on a main benefit have $105 more a week left after housing costs than comparable private renters receiving the accommodation supplement. Is that the kind of difference you are seeing in the field?
9: No, not for our families in the South Auckland. Our families are having bigger families for starters, so they are cost for food, for example, will be higher. It's not what we see on the ground. Most of our clients are not coming to our services because lack of motivation or independence or personal responsibility. They simply don't have enough money to cover essential cost. Many of them are actually asking for help with getting employment, but there's simply no jobs available for them.
8: What are their lives like? What are you seeing?
9: We see that cost of living is the main reason why people come in to get support. It's simply not enough money to cover essential costs. And demand for our services keep increasing, and we are already stretched, and to support the people and increased needs, we will need to have additional funding.
8: In terms of the determination, the express determination by the ministers Bishop and Upston to deliver fairer social housing, is there anything that you would recommend that you would like to see them do?
9: Look, if they believe that people in the housing, social housing, can afford to pay market rent, perhaps it has to be like mean testing done, and only those people who can afford can be moved to private market, but those people who are vulnerable need to be supported.
8: How many of your families don't have enough money to buy the food they require, for example?
9: So we on average have about 4,000 people a year. 40% of them require support.
8: Just to eat?
9: Sorry, repeat it, please, John.
8: So 4,000 families a year, 40% of whom require support for food.
9: Yes.
8: So an extra $31 a week means that they're going to require more support?
9: Yes, they will be requiring more support because they will be spending money towards rent and essential items such as utilities. And yeah, they will have no money to put Kai on the table.
8: Has anyone spoken to you? The Māngere Budgeting Service, and I think the key word is budgeting, is that you deal with families who want to try and make their money stretch, right? Who want to use what they have to pay the bills and buy the food and get by. Has anyone come to you about this policy and sought your input?
9: So, and our primary business is financial mentoring, financial education, and to answer your question, no one talked to us about it.
8: Lara Dolan from the Māngere Budgeting Service, thank you so much for your time this morning. It is 13 minutes past 7.
6: And you're with Morning Report on RNZ National. Pharmac is proposing funding the flu vaccine for children aged 6 months up to 5 years of age. Currently, it's just people aged 65 years and over, or those with certain health conditions who qualify. Meanwhile, Australia is dealing with a large outbreak of the vaccine-preventable disease diphtheria, prompting health experts to be on the alert here too. Joining us now is Immunisation Advisory Centre Medical Director, Dr. Nikki Turner. Kia ora, good morning.
10: Kia ora.
6: Let's talk about this focus now Pharmac's looking at on this younger age group with the flu vaccine, so 6 months to 5 years of age. How vulnerable is that group?
10: Yeah, it's this group is at high risk of ending up in hospital with age group for a while, and we're very supportive of this. It'll make a difference in reduction of hospitalisation.
11: Nikki, we seem to be having a little bit of an issue with your line here. Either that or my headphones are breaking up. Are you able to, if you are moving about, to stop moving? I might just get you to repeat that answer if you could, because you were making some good points about the vulnerability of that group. No, we seem to be having some audio issues there. We will come back to Nikki Turner. 7:15 now, you're with Morning Report on RNZ National. Let's switch to rugby now. North Harbour will sport at North Harbour Stadium in Albany. Two professional teams are training side by side on neighbouring fields every day. Auckland FC and Moana Pacifica, so we've got footballers and rugby players sharing the same training venue since the A-League club's arrival on the scene last season. This week, though, the two sides are facing very different realities. Our sports editor Dana Johansson reports.
12: As Auckland FC prepare for a grand final showdown against Sydney FC tomorrow night, on the training field beside them, Moana Pacifica are preparing for their final chapter. The Super Rugby club will play its final home game this weekend before disbanding at season's end. The two teams have spent the past 2 years sharing a training base, unlikely co-tenants in a city short on elite sports facilities. This week, North Harbour Stadium has become a strange coexistence of anticipation and mourning. For Auckland FC coach Steve Corica, it's the finish to the season the club dreamed of.
13: It's a grand final. It's exciting because we're at home. Go media, in front of our home fans. It's sold out. If you would have said that at the start of the year, we'd take that. So now we've just got to go and win it.
12: But for Moana Pacifica head coach Tana Umanga, this week carries a very different weight.
14: We're proud people, and we're a proud team. We've created so much in the time that we've been here, the short time that we've been here. Yet it's still difficult, difficult times at the moment.
12: Corica is conscious of the contrasting fortunes of the two sides and says none of the players can watch Moana Pacifica's final home game, admitting he loves the team's energy.
13: We've trained beside them for 2 years now. They have the music blaring as well, so which is great. They're always happy, and we see this is their last game, and we wish them all the best.
12: Umanga says he's reflected a lot on the differences between the two clubs over the last few weeks.
14: Oh, it was. I was sitting up in the gym earlier and just, contemplating the differences, in our neighbours. And, we fully support them. They've been awesome flatmates. They've been really supportive of us right from day one.
12: The two expansion clubs arrived on the Auckland sporting scene under very different circumstances. Auckland FC entered the A-League with major investment, long-term planning and immediate momentum. Moana Pacifica were assembled far more urgently, created to give Pacific Rugby a professional presence after Super Rugby's post-pandemic reshuffle. Umanga says resources have played a major role in the different trajectories.
14: I think they've done well with the resources they've had. And I think that's probably the difference, is resources. And they've done it really well. We're probably haven't, so that's probably a lesson to have a look at. But when you have the resource, things can happen for you. When you don't, we're at that end.
12: Despite the circumstances, he's still finding room for humour.
14: Be good if they could just slip some our way. It might help us a little bit, but it is what it is.
12: One group moving towards sporting immortality in Auckland, the other preparing to disappear. But on neighbouring fields at North Harbour Stadium, both still have to get through training.
11: That was our sports editor, Dana Johansson, with that report. It's 19 minutes past seven. We're going to go back to our story about Pharmac, looking to extend the flu vaccine to children, funding the flu vaccine for children aged 6 months and up to 5 years old. Currently, it just applies to people aged 65 years and over or with certain health conditions. Immunisation Advisory Centre Medical Director Nikki Turner is back with us, hopefully with a more stable line.
10: Kia ora, I hope this is sounding better.
11: Yes, much better. Okay, we were talking about the focus on that younger group, so 6 months to five, and the vulnerability of that group.
10: Yes, so flu is a particularly severe disease in the older life, but also in young children under five. A lot of them every winter end up in hospital. So this is a really important step that we've been asking for a while, and we really support it to offer vaccination to all our children under five, not just those with severe disease. It will make a difference to hospitalisation rates.
11: Is that because it will protect those children, but also their wider whānau and community as well?
10: Yeah, it will particularly protect the children who are at higher risk. But yes, it does give some protection through that winter surge to those around them as well. But this group is at high risk of flu, so this is a really positive step.
11: So what does it cost at the moment to get the flu vaccine?
10: Well, it varies from place to place, but it's round about $30, maybe $40 where you get it from. And for there's a new, slightly more effective type for more elderly people, and that comes in at around $50. So to have vaccination free and accessible is really important, either through your general practice or pharmacy. I mean, for younger children, there is one other severe respiratory illness called RSV that causes bronchiolitis, wheezy bronchitis. New Zealand doesn't yet have that on our schedule to protect us, unlike some other countries like Australia. That would be the next important vaccine for our young infants.
11: And is Pharmac onto that?
10: I'm aware that it has been submitted to Pharmac, and it is discussion going on at the moment. And that's another important winter respiratory virus that really affects our young children and fills up our hospitals every year.
11: In terms of costs at the moment, is that much of a barrier? And what sort of uptake would you expect from these changes? Where are we at?
10: Cost is a barrier always to families, but it's also the barrier that if the government doesn't fund it and recommend it, then people assume it's not necessary.
11: Yeah.
10: So the importance of saying this is important for all our infants, for all our young children, makes a big difference. So it is cost, but it also means the healthcare services can then absolutely promote it in a much stronger way, saying we're really clear about the evidence behind the flu vaccine for young children.
11: Yeah, I hadn't thought about that, actually. The fact that it's on a schedule gives it a validity that maybe some people who might be hesitant might not think.
10: Yeah, that's absolutely right. Then you can see it really is an important disease that matters and affects our children.
11: Mm. Hey, what about this diphtheria outbreak in Australia? How concerned should we be about that here?
10: I think this is the same conversation we've often had, that New Zealand needs to keep its immunisation coverage up. We have not had a diphtheria case in New Zealand since 1998 in an unvaccinated young child. We've seen occasional cases of skin diphtheria coming in from outside since, but we haven't had any New Zealand cases. When a program drops its coverage, diphtheria comes back. That's the lesson. And diphtheria is combined in the tetanus pertussis vaccine. So long as we do get our routine vaccinations when we're children, you get the booster at intermediate school, and then you get the adult dose, particularly at 65, you won't get diphtheria. Diphtheria is coming back around the world in displaced people, in areas of conflict, in areas of poverty. It's a horrendous disease, and it comes back where programs are disrupted.
11: Appreciate your time this morning, Dr. Nikki Turner from the Medical Director at the Immunisation Advisory Centre. It's 23 minutes past 7 now.
8: Thousands of homeschooling parents are worried proposed changes to regulations are being pushed through without consultation. Around 11,000 students are homeschooled in New Zealand, 11,000. Education Minister Erica Stanford is proposing stricter rules around reporting by parents. Cynthia Hancocks, who liaises with the government for the National Council of Home Educators and has homeschooled her five children, joins us now. Ata Maria, Cynthia, lovely to have you with us. Can you talk us through what these changes do?
15: Yeah, yes, certainly, John, and good morning. Thank you for having me. So the government's introduced these changes without consultation and without any notification to the home education community, legislation that could profoundly change the homeschooling landscape in New Zealand. This proposed amendment to the Education and Training Act would allow the ministry to set regulations requiring home educators to file reports in a manner, form and frequency that the ministry requires, and do assessments in a form and frequency that they require, and also could impose any other regulations that they see fit without parliamentary process or consultation at any time, and with the ability to cancel home educators' exemptions if they do not comply. That's a huge amount of power to give to bureaucrats snuck into the Education and Training Reform Bill after the Select Committee process was completed, so that there's no opportunity for consultation, which seems very underhanded and undemocratic.
8: Snuck, no opportunity for consultation, they're fairly pejorative descriptions. Do you really feel completely ambushed by this?
15: Absolutely. I only found out about it because somebody, a friend of mine, a contact of mine, happened to be reading legislation on Monday night and she saw that in there. We had no information about this, no warning, despite attempts to meet with the minister and the ministry over the last several months and asking if they were thinking about, you know, some changes to regulation as we'd heard on the grapevine.
8: Sorry, I just need to interrupt. So you liaise with the government, for the National Council of Home Educators. You have been talking to the ministry about the possibility of changes and you've had no reply, and then this has happened.
15: Well, they told us when I requested a meeting with the minister, she passed it on to a team leader at the ministry who wrote to me and said they were just, this was in April, they were just beginning to think about such things and were not in a position to discuss them yet. And later in the year, they would be interested in discussion and possible consultation. And that's all they told me. So clearly they were not just beginning to think about these things. They had a fully developed plan ready to put through without any discussion.
8: Are you saying you were misled?
15: Absolutely.
8: Okay, so where does this leave you now? What will you and people who homeschool, home educate, have to do differently?
15: Well, we're not at that point yet. There's no clarity around exactly what those changes mean. At this point, they're just attempting to give themselves enormous power to make changes. They have said they will consult about the specifics of that, but that's not acceptable. They need to consult before even bringing in this legislation. So at this point in time, it's more about people contacting their MPs and expressing their dissatisfaction with the situation. We are asking that this amendment be sent back to the Select Committee so that we can actually have proper consultation to start with. In terms of what changes we'd actually need to make, that's a discussion for down the track. We're not at that point yet. This amendment needs to either be removed or it needs to be consulted on before it goes through.
8: There are 11,000 children, young people, homeschooled in this country. And if we look at the language that Erica Stanford is attaching to these changes, I think the thing that she speaks to most often is the notion of strengthening reporting and monitoring arrangements. What's wrong with that?
15: It's not necessarily wrong to want to discuss change. It's the type of change and the manner in which it's brought in that is the issue. The fact is Erica Stanford has not presented any evidence that there's actually a problem that needs fixing. There is already methodology within the law for Aero to assess home educators on whatever basis regularity that they wish to do. That requires no regulatory change. It's been governmental decisions, national government decision in the past to reduce the number of reviews and not do them routinely. Erica Stanford could have simply increased funding for that, done more reviews, and that would be one way to see if there actually is a problem that needs further addressing. She also has the ability to require NZQA to provide data on outcomes for home educators, what they've gone on to, etc. None of that has happened. She has gone straight to let's impose upon home educators the requirement to do all of these things, which takes time and energy away from what we're already doing, actually teaching our children, and is supposed to address a supposed problem that's not even clearly identified as being a real issue. It's based upon we don't know, therefore we want this stuff to happen, instead of let's investigate, let's consult, let's have a conversation, what needs to happen.
8: Cynthia Hancox, who liaises with the government for the National Council of Home Educators and has homeschooled 5 children herself. Thank you so much for joining us this morning. Gosh, Cynthia threw down the gauntlet there in terms of responses required from both the minister and the ministry, and we will get on to that. We may talk to Erica Stanford about this next week. It's 7:29.
11: And you're with Morning Report. Still to come, a leading sociologist says our prisons, ports and borders are a target for organised crime. And a new local music streaming platform hopes to give listeners the full fan experience. 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
6: An Auckland budgeting service is worried people living in social housing will have to go into debt to cover higher costs. From April next year, tenants will have to pay a greater proportion of their income to live there, leaving them about $30 a week worse off. The government is using that money to increase the accommodation supplement for 111,000 low-income renters by an average of $15. Māngere Budgeting Service Trust Chief Executive Lara Dolan told Morning Report she's worried social housing tenants will have to use buy now, pay later options to get through the week. The Wellington City Mission is again questioning the scale of proposed legislation to move on rough sleepers. The bill, which had its first reading in Parliament yesterday, gives police the power to issue orders requiring people begging or rough sleeping to leave an area. Murray Edridge told Morning Report he can understand the need to keep people safe from threatening behaviour, but he is raising questions about the scope of who's targeted. A Northland GP says Pharmac's proposal to fund free flu vaccines for children under six from next year will help keep them out of hospital. Tim Malloy says it seems pointless to spend time treating illnesses and their complications when they could be prevented altogether. The United Nations Human Rights Office has called for an investigation as the global condemnation of a video filmed by an Israeli minister grows. The video shows Itamar Ben-Gvir taunting activists detained from a flotilla trying to get to Gaza. Some have made assault accusations, which Israel denies. Tourism leaders are eager to attract more big events now two new venues have opened. Christchurch's Te Kaha Stadium has opened with rugby and concerts, and the International Convention Centre in Auckland has hosted more than 300 international travel buyers at the tourism conference, Trends. Auckland's tourism and marketing body Tātaki Auckland Unlimited says business events often help to fill hotel rooms and keep restaurants busy through quieter months. That's the news. Towns and cities weather now with Met Service. Kaitaia and Whangarei have one or two showers and a high of 19. In Auckland, there's cloud at times, isolated showers in the north, 19. For Hamilton, fine patches of morning fog, 18. Tauranga, chance of a shower today, 19. Whakatāne, cloud at times, 18. Rotorua, cloud morning and evening, 16 degrees. Gisborne, Napier and Hastings, mostly sunny, 18. Taupō, morning cloud and then fine spells, 14. Taumarunui, fine apart from morning fog, 18 degrees. New Plymouth, Whanganui, Palmerston North and Levin, high cloud at times. New Plymouth, Palmerston North and Levin, all 18 degrees, 19 the high for Whanganui today. Masterton, high cloud and 17. Kapiti and Wellington, fine at times, 16. Blenheim, partly cloudy with a chance of a shower in the morning, 16. Nelson, some morning drizzle, then fine at times, 16. Westport, Greymouth, Hukitika, could be heavy rain, easing from afternoon, 17 for Westport. Greymouth and Hukitika, 16 degrees. Kaikoura, mostly cloudy with a chance of a shower this morning, 16. Christchurch, Ashburton, Te Maru and Oamaru, cloud and patchy drizzle break up this afternoon. Christchurch and Ashburton, 15. 14 the high in Te Maru and Oamaru. Wānaka, Queenstown and Alexandra becoming fine this morning. 13 in Wānaka today, Queenstown 12, 11 for Alexandra. Dunedin, mostly sunny, 13. Invercargill, blue skies and 13. It's 27 minutes to 8.
8: Thank you, Nicola. Time to check in on the markets with Geoffrey Halley. You used a lovely phrase when you were talking to Ingrid last hour about the sort of size of the numbers we've been looking at over the past, those NVIDIA numbers. But this is... Boy, oh boy, this is money.
16: It is.
8: It's difficult to even conceive of, isn't it?
16: And we'll probably have Anthropic and OpenAI doing IPOs this year as well, so that will continue.
8: Amazing. What's happening on the markets? What's the latest?
16: Pretty choppy day. Markets are bouncing around on will they, won't they headlines with US and Iran, whether there'll be a deal or not. So at the moment, the Dow Jones is up 0.5%. The S&P 500's up 0.3%. The Nasdaq's up 0.4%. Our own NZX 50 finished 117 points higher yesterday at 12,878. Currency markets, the Kiwi dollar is steady at 58.7 US cents, 82.1 Australian, 43.7 pence, 50.6 euro cents, 93.4 yen and 4 Chinese yuan. Oil has reversed some of its losses, but it is still lower on the day. Brent crude is down 1% at $104 a barrel. And gold is flat at $4,540 an ounce. And we'll be back with an update just after 8:30.
8: Geoffrey Halley, thank you very much. 26 minutes to 8.
11: It's time to talk sport with Nathan again. Hi there, Nathan.
17: Hello, how are you?
11: Very well, thanks. Big weekend, so we've got Auckland FC playing in the A-League final Saturday night against Sydney FC. If everyone scooches over just a little bit, is there still room on the bandwagon for latecomers?
17: Absolutely, yeah, get your scooch on and get on in there, everybody. You can do that and jump on. I was going to try and talk knowledgeably about Sydney FC, but I'm not the person for that. Jacob Spoonley is, former All White. If you've been following along with any of your footage on the TV, Jacob there looking very handsome in a suit, telling us about everything that's going on in the footy coming up. They're going to have a 90-minute build-up to the game there as well.
11: Okay, so you don't even need to know the rules probably before you start watching. Nah. You'll get it all on the day.
17: No, you can sit down and go, I've never seen it. Yeah, you could sit down and go, I've never actually seen a soccer. What's one? And then you'll know all about it by the end of it, and you can smoke some ribs too. But I asked him about the identity of Sydney FC because I think we've talked a lot about Auckland FC recently. But I also asked him too because I had a look at the voting in the team of the year, and Sydney's goalie got the most votes. So I asked him if the key to Sydney FC was their sometimes great but also inconsistent goalie. His name is Harrison Devenish. Mears.
18: He's definitely part of the side, and we've already touched on one fantastic nickname in the competition. I think Harrison Devenish Mears has the best for a player. He's referred to as Sevenish Bears, Nathan. And now that could either be the way that he plays at times. In the first season, there were a couple of errors in there, so he did look like he had a few before he kicked off. But he's also a man that could be pouring Sevenish Bears at the end of the night because he has been huge for Sydney. He's kept out sides that were much more fancied than his own Sydney FC. And let's acknowledge that they've gone to the final through a very torrid forest of fixtures. They've had to play Melbourne Victory in Melbourne up against that really storied franchise and fan base. And then they've gone and knocked out the Premier's Newcastle Jets, who won the competition and play some very attractive football. So this is a side that has had to rely on their goalkeeper, but equally they've built out from that. So it's a very young midfield. Paul Ocon Jr., son of Paul Ocon, as you can imagine with the name there, but one of the best Socceroos of all times. He's a 21-year-old. He's partnered by a youngster, Camijo, who's 19, and then they've got Thiago Quintal, 19. So this is a very young Sydney side, not one that was made in the profile that we have seen from Sydney in the past, but it really is maturing very nicely and quietly under Patrick Cosnobbo. And then in advance of that, if you want to go younger still, Akula Khan is the right winger, and he stepped in for Joe Lolly, one of the most dangerous players in the competition over the past 3 or 4 years. And he will only turn 18, I think it's this week or next week, but has been instrumental in allowing Sydney to counterattack and catapult themselves forward after defending for long periods.
17: How about that? And all of our heads I did an audible drawing in of breath
11: then with the 17.
17: Yeah. 17, I know, as well. They're amazing. So, look, Saturday night, it'll be brilliant. Everything crossed, fingers, I don't know, toes, ears, whatever you can do for Auckland FC to tomorrow night. Should be brilliant.
11: Yeah, I'm looking forward to seeing Mr. Sevenish Bears in action as well. It's going to bring a whole new light to my viewing experience. Thank you, Nathan. 22 minutes to 8.
8: Turning now to what's happening around the world, US Secretary of State Marco Rubio says the likelihood of peaceful agreement between the US and Cuba is not high. It comes a day after the US indicted Cuba's former president, Raul Castro, over the 1996 downing of two planes flown by Cuban exiles. The Trump administration has repeatedly sought to exert pressure on Cuba and oust the country's communist regime. Speaking in Miami, home to many Cuban exiles, of course, Marco Rubio said the chance of an agreement was not likely at the moment.
5: Our preference in Cuba and anywhere in the world is a negotiated diplomatic settlement, okay? And that's what I would say to you. The president always has the option to do whatever it takes to support and protect the national interest and national security of the United States. He has the option to do that if there's a threat to the national security of the United States. And he has shown his willingness to do that when he identifies such a threat. That said, our preference is always a diplomatic solution, always. And you know, a negotiated agreement. That's always our preference.
11: Israel's foreign ministry says it's deported more than 400 activists who were detained while travelling on an aid flotilla to Gaza. Our Ministry of Foreign Affairs and Trade says three New Zealanders were participating in the global Sumud flotilla. Israel's National Security Minister has drawn international condemnation after posting a video of the activists kneeling with their hands tied behind their backs. The BBC's Amir Nader has the latest details.
19: A legal team who were from an Israeli NGO but were representing some of those activists who were detained, and they managed to see about 200 of the activists during the detention and said it was some of the hardest and harshest treatment they've ever seen of these detentions of compared to previous flotillas that have reached Israel. They said they had seen systematic and severe...
20: Alamo la male hawe ki pe malo le ato to pe ko flip mo tulal mo ngongo a ho falaite ko ni wo ful ma wa me wa fe wa no na yo fo mai a Britania ya ne afiki ha ngongo fo a hoare ngali vale fo to puita 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

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To continue hearing us, please retune to 15720 kHz in the 19 metre band. Once again, retune now to 15720 kHz in the 19 metre band. This is New Zealand.

0: RNZ Pacific News, kia orana, I'm Selmanu Ulalima mai te evam tā whai. The US stands by its decision to vote against a UN resolution confirming legal responsibilities of governments on climate change. The UN General Assembly backed Vanuatu's resolution to give effect to the International Court of Justice opinion on the responsibility of climate harm. 141 countries voted in favour, 8 against and 28 abstained. The US Deputy UN Ambassador Tammy Bruce says the court's view has no jurisdiction to dictate how countries manage their own climate matters.
1: Not only is this a legally wrong conclusion, but such an expansive legal rule would impermissibly interfere with each state's sovereign rights to regulate and manage its own energy policy.
0: Pacific leaders will meet in Fiji next week to discuss how they plan to implement the opinion in their own countries. Fiji's Prime Minister has deferred this year's much-anticipated local government elections, which would have restored local-level governance for the first time in almost two decades. It means Sitiveni Arambuka walks back a key election promised by his People's First Party to finally hold the elections. In a national address, Mr. Arambuka blamed the global fuel crisis and concern over voter burnout as the main reasons behind what he called a difficult decision.
2: After careful consideration by Cabinet, I have decided to defer the local government elections to a date to be determined after the coming general elections. This was not an easy decision. Restoring elected local government has been a core promise of this coalition government.
0: Nauru's government has ordered all public servants and state-owned enterprise employees to strictly comply with the One China principle in all official conduct and communication. The directive applies to a personnel based locally and overseas. Tiana Hexton reports.
3: In a statement on Wednesday, Nauru's government said officials must avoid terminology, symbols and engagements that conflict with Beijing's position on Taiwan. It also instructed personnel not to enter official relations with Taiwan authorities or programs funded by Taipei. 2 years ago, Nauru cut diplomatic ties with Taiwan in favor of China. Taiwan's Foreign Affairs Ministry at the time accused China of offering economic assistance as an incentive to persuade Nauru to terminate ties with Taipei.
0: In Aotearoa, New Zealand, Northland health providers say the number of patients skipping appointments because they cannot afford to drive has soared since the Iran war started pushing up fuel prices. Ngāti Hine Health Trust Chief Executive Tamati Shepherd Wepiiti says the increases have hit Northlanders hard because many live in remote areas.
4: We noticed about 5 or 6 weeks ago the no-show rates increasing, so we did some investigation as to why, and it's pretty obvious. And the north is a long way to drive to get to a medical appointment, so we identify the whānau that we know have to travel a lot, and we talk to them and offer our support, including transportation.
0: Timothy Shepherd Wepiiti says the trust is also offering fuel vouchers and marae-based clinics so that people can see a doctor close to home instead of driving to town. The New Zealand government's announced a major shake-up of social housing beginning in this year's budget, which will boost support for more than 100,000 families by an average of $15 a week. But it will leave another 80,000 families worse off by about $30. Here's our Deputy Political Editor, Craig McCallock.
5: From April next year, tenants will have to pay 30% of their income to live in social housing, up from 25%. On the flip side, the existing accommodation supplement rates will increase between $10 and $30 a week. It means some families will benefit while others take a hit, but overall the government will save just over $200 million over 4 years. The changes will also be paired with more stringent criteria for getting a social house, and possibly new tenancy duration limits and regular check-ins.
0: Labour says the government's social housing shake-up will tilt things in favour of the private sector. Party leader Chris Hipkins says raising rents from for some of New Zealand's most vulnerable in a cost of living crisis is cruelty.
6: This is a transfer from our lowest income renters to private sector landlords. The people who benefit from an increase in the accommodation supplement are private sector landlords.
0: The Greens are also warning the change it will see more public housing tenants evicted and driven deeper into poverty. But the housing minister says about a third of social housing tenants don't need to be there. Chris Bishop says many tenants could afford a private rental.
7: That means that they are taking up a spot in social housing that could go to someone who's on the register, and we've got about 20,000 applicants on the register. They'll often be people with disabilities or mental health challenges or victims of family violence, for example, who can't get access to social housing.
0: In sport, Patrick Pellegrini will join Moana Pasifika's starting lineup tomorrow as Moana faces their potential last ever home game. Pellegrini last played in the Super Round in Christchurch and is returning from injury. Augustine Bulu will run inside Pellegrini at halfback, and Miracle Fa'ilangi will captain the side from blindside flanker. Moana Pasifika is offering a 2-for-1 ticket deal for the game in Albany. Kickoff is 4:35 p.m. local time tomorrow. South Melbourne's FC's Jordan Swibel says the club is dedicated to winning the OFC Pro League final on Sunday. He was crowned man of the match following a 4-0 win over Vanuatu United in the semi-final yesterday. Swibel says the Pro League trophy is one of many the club has their eyes on.
8: Everyone knows we're in multiple competitions this year and we want to win every single one of them. You know, that's what South Melbourne's all about, you know, putting our best foot forward and being really ambitious. We want to win this whole thing, then we want to go back and win everything ahead of us in Melbourne, so really ecstatic to get our foot over the line into the final and really looking forward to Sunday.
0: The grand final will be held at Auckland's Eden Park on Sunday, where South Melbourne FC will meet Auckland FC. And Raiders coach Ricky Stewart has lashed out at what he says was confusing officiating after his side fell to a 30-22 defeat to the Dolphins in last night's NRL clash in Canberra. That's your latest RNZ Pacific News and Sport. For more stories, go to rnz.co.nz/Pacific.
9: Hello, this is Pacific Waves from RNZ Pacific. I'm Susanna Suswiki. Coming up, the UN General Assembly backs landmark climate justice ruling. Also, is New Zealand supporting the militarisation of the Pacific? And
10: in the end, it's all about the result today, and yeah, couldn't be happier for the group.
9: We have our finalists. The OFC Pro League wraps up this weekend. A resolution endorsing an International Court of Justice ruling on climate change passed on Thursday morning. The opinion states that countries have a legal obligation to reduce their greenhouse gas emissions and can be held liable for their violation to do so. Here's Kaya Selby with the latest.
11: The United States, Israel and Iran showed a rare unity in the UN General Assembly today, voting alongside five others against the resolution. US Deputy Ambassador Tammy Bruce didn't hold back in her country's contempt.
12: The resolution calls on states to comply with so-called obligations that are based on the court's expansive and unfounded view that states have a legal duty to prevent significant transboundary harm to the global climate as a whole. Not only is this a legally wrong conclusion, but such an expansive legal rule would impermissibly interfere with each state's sovereign rights to regulate and manage its own energy policy.
11: They were joined by other oil-rich states, namely Russia, Saudi Arabia, and Yemen. Saudi Arabia in particular, joined by a number of Gulf states, attempted four amendments intended to weaken the wording, but they failed. Vanuatu's UN ambassador, Ordo Tevi, put it like this.
13: The credibility of this institution and of the rule of law it exists to uphold is, in a real sense, before us today. We are aware that some would prefer this assembly to say less or nothing at all. Vanuatu and the core group are therefore disappointed that these amendments have been tabled. The amendments substantially weaken the text on ambition and equity and risk undermining the court's guidance.
11: Every Pacific Island country co-sponsored the resolution, joined by Caribbean states and African island states. Dr. Justin Sobion, a lawyer for St. Vincent and the Grenadines and Grenada, said the agreement on potential legal consequences sends a strong signal to countries that opposed the vote.
14: I know certain states who have invested in fossil fuels are very much trembling in their boots when they see this type of language being used, especially by the world's highest court. These types of votes are historical votes. They will go down in the record years to come, you know, when you see who state didn't support, which state really abstained, you know. So I think it's important that you be on the right side of history.
11: But there was uncertainty from one Pacific state, New Zealand, despite its vehement support for the campaign to get the ICJ ruling 3 years ago. Though it voted for the resolution in the end, University of Waikato law professor Nathan Cooper says the change in position could be linked to a change in government.
15: Some of the reticence that I think we've shown on the part of our government may well be that some of the recent decisions, particularly the move to repeal the ban on offshore oil and gas exploration, they may well now be seen as being at odds with what the ICJ has said our state obligations in terms of moving away, transitioning away from fossil fuel and not increasing reliance on fossil fuel.
11: Nevertheless, Dr. Cooper says the resolution strengthens climate law everywhere.
15: The ICJ advisory opinion itself is the thing that sets essentially where the state of the law is at an international level. And obviously that's not changed. But now with a General Assembly resolution on the top of that, that in itself is the powerful thing. So the resolution doesn't necessarily generate any new obligations, but it does crystallise the fact that those obligations set out are the ones that courts are increasingly going to be looking at.
11: Dr. Sobion says Pacific leaders will meet in Fiji next week to discuss the region's response.
9: There are concerns that New Zealand is contributing to the militarisation of the Pacific region. This comes as New Zealand, along with Australia, continue to increase cooperation with Pacific Island countries in defence and security initiatives. But are these new initiatives, particularly those involving the Pacific Islands Forum, about the needs of the island countries themselves or about broader geopolitical jostling? Johnny Blades takes a look.
16: The police and defence forces of both Australia and New Zealand have been increasing cooperation with counterparts in Pacific countries including Papua New Guinea, Fiji, Tonga, Samoa and Vanuatu, particularly in efforts to combat transnational crime, especially the illicit drug trade. Furthermore, in recent times, a number of Pacific countries have signed up for major defence or security treatments or agreements with the likes of Australia, China and the US. A representative with Development Alternatives with Women for a New Era, Maureen Pendueli, a long-time advocate for Pacific Indigenous rights, says such treaties and agreements are becoming very expansive. She warns they are entangling Pacific countries into wide-ranging commitments beyond traditional military and police ties.
17: It includes a development cooperation, economic dimensions to it, including hard security. There's also aid that's going back and forth. So it's no longer simply about interoperability of defence forces.
16: A briefing from a recent joint meeting of the Defence and Foreign Affairs Ministers of Australia and New Zealand emphasised how they aim to promote, quote, the sense of integration through Pacific Defence Forces and to enhance the sense of Pacific forces meeting Pacific security needs. Maureen Pendueli says things have been moving quickly.
17: We've seen so much occupation by those in the defence interest area. So, for example, the Australian National, I want to say the Security College, takes a very primary seat at the Pacific Islands Forum on security. We've got competing interests, which is the fusion centre that's in Vanuatu.
16: The last meeting of the South Pacific Defence Ministers Meeting, or SPDMM, which involves New Zealand, Australia, Chile, Fiji, France, Papua New Guinea and Tonga, agreed to push for a defence advisor from their collective to be embedded in the Pacific Islands Forum Secretariat. Maureen Pendueli says there's been a lack of consultation with the wider islands region over this.
17: When you add more and more players to this regional architecture that already has enough players on defence and security, it complicates the governance structure in a way. You know, who does it respond to? Who is it answerable to?
16: The SPDMM advisor position is yet to be embedded in the forum secretariat. However, the South Pacific defence ministers have been surging ahead with a range of new regional defence structures, including establishing the Pacific Response Group, under which defence personnel from Australia, Fiji, France, New Zealand and PNG work together to support coordinated humanitarian assistance and disaster relief responses across the Pacific. Furthermore, New Zealand's Defence Minister Chris Penk told RNZ Pacific, South Pacific Defence Ministers have been tasked with undertaking stock takes of existing maritime security initiatives and training opportunities to help better coordinate regional responses to these challenges. His comments are voiced.
18: To support closer cooperation between Pacific militaries, members also agreed to progress consideration of a SPDMM Status of Forces Agreement. This would provide a common legal framework for personnel to deploy into each other's countries more easily, strengthening our collective ability to respond to maritime security challenges, as well as humanitarian and disaster relief events.
16: Asked if his country is contributing to militarisation of the Pacific Islands, Chris Penk says Pacific partners have warmly welcomed New Zealand's continued presence and partnership in the region.
18: The New Zealand Defence Force contributes to regional responses where it is agreed that Defence Force personnel and assets should be involved, including humanitarian assistance, maritime domain awareness, fisheries patrols and search and rescue operations. As a Pacific military, we are proud to work alongside our Pacific partners to help respond to the challenges facing our region.
16: Maureen Pendjueli, however, says militarisation of the Pacific is escalating against the wishes of most Pacific Islanders.
17: You know, we're told that, you know, this is to ready the region in an anticipation to contain strategic containment of China. We're told that this is about the drug war that's taking place. And yet, for the Pacific, climate change or the climate crisis remains our significant issue around security. So I think that the agendas are very different.
16: At their last Leaders' Summit, Pacific Forum countries signed up to the Blue Pacific Ocean of Peace Declaration, formally committing the region to peace, sovereignty and climate justice. Maureen Pendjueli says being a true ocean of peace requires demilitarisation, which is not the direction that the defence-oriented governments of the region are heading in.
9: South Melbourne FC will meet Auckland FC in the inaugural OFC Pro League final this weekend. The two teams defeated Vanuatu United FC and South Island United at Auckland's Go Media Stadium on Wednesday. Tiana Haxton was at the semi-finals.
3: South Melbourne FC crushed Vanuatu United FC 4-0 in the first semi-final to book their spot at Sunday's grand final. The Aussies' Jordan Swivel says they are dedicated and going for gold, noting that the Pro League trophy is one of many the club has their eyes on.
8: Everyone knows we're in multiple competitions this year and we want to win every single one of them. You know, that's what South Melbourne's all about, you know, putting our best foot forward and being really ambitious. We want to win this whole thing, then we want to go back and win everything ahead of us in Melbourne. So really ecstatic to get our foot over the line into the final and really looking forward to Sunday.
3: Swivel was crowned man of the match following their brutal 4-0 drubbing of Vanuatu on Wednesday afternoon. However, South Melbourne's head coach admits their opponent's win against Fiji's Bulla FC last weekend left them a little bit nervous. Sinisa Kohadzic says they had to strike first in the semis to get the upper hand.
19: We knew that Vanuatu comes from four wins in a row, and when someone's on a roll like that, winning momentum is something big in football. If they would have scored first and they got on top of us, you know, it would have been a hard game. So we played with enough intensity to dominate this game.
3: The Chiefs' Owen Smith says he expected a tough game, and even when they were down 3-0 at half-time, the team were determined to keep fighting, which saw them concede only one more goal in the second half.
20: A lot of teams would have just folded, taken it on the chin and said, it's done, whatever. We were told in the locker room we knew we wanted to keep fighting, that's what we've done all season. We show a lot of heart, and that's what Vanuatu is all about, so we want to represent them, represent the fans that came out again today. And I feel like we did that in the second half, so couldn't be proud of the lads, to be honest.
3: Vanuatu United's head coach says the players were worn down by their previous match against the Fijians, which ran for 120 minutes. Lars Hopp says he is proud of his team, even though they are missing out on the final.
21: I think we just
1: ran out a little bit of steam today, and that's very understandable, but all credit to the boys for making it this far, for being the best team in the Pacific. I'm really, really proud of this group, how they've developed from the first games until now, and I think Vanuatu can be proud of our players.
3: Auckland FC met South Island United at 6:30 the same evening. After a goalless first half, Auckland finally got their foot in the door, with Issa Prinz scoring in the 71st minute, resulting in a 1-0 win. The South Island's Jalen Rodwell says it was a disappointing end to their season, but he believes they made the Aucklanders work for their goal.
21: Yeah, pretty lost for words, to be honest. Super gutted, obviously, for the boys, the coaching staff, everyone. We worked so hard, but yeah, couldn't get there in the end. I guess the goal was to try and not concede for as long as we could. They're a good attacking side, and we held on, but obviously a nice little header there for them. But no, credit to them, they're a good side.
3: Head coach Rob Sherman was pleased with the team's performance, saying it was a very close game.
22: And I think generally in the game tonight, we were on a par. It was, you know, one cross, one header, turn the game. So we've definitely closed the gap, though I don't think there's a huge gap between. But I do think that our defensive management is, particularly against Auckland, and I don't say it's a unilateral, was a lot better tonight.
3: Auckland FC's head coach Luke Cassilly says they worked hard for their 1-0 victory, and the team are excited to advance further.
10: I think in the end it was a little bit tight, but I thought our boys were outstanding in the first half. I thought we played some super football in the first half. I thought we caused them all sorts of trouble, and obviously you want to take advantage of that. And in the end, it's all about the result today, and yeah, couldn't be happier for the group.
3: Midfielder Daniel Norman says Sunday's grand final will be one to watch as the season's top teams clash once more.
23: I think everyone's seen we're the two best teams in this competition, and we know the physical, very good football team, so it's going to be a good match. I can't wait to play them.
3: While Auckland FC dominated the regular season rankings, South Melbourne FC claimed the top spot during the leaders' round. The teams go into the finals evenly matched on the scoreboard from their past three outings, winning a match each and drawing once. The first ever OFC Pro League Grand Final will kick off at 3 p.m. New Zealand time at Eden Park this Sunday. Tickets are half price for adults and children go free.
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0: I think many of you will recognise the horns coming in there next Thursday's Aotearoa Music Awards, and for Wellington Juggernaut, Fat Freddy's Drop, it will be a bittersweet evening. The band that began a quarter of a century ago in Pōneki will receive the Aotearoa Charts Icon Award, recognising their significant charts success over that time. I think they've had more than a quarter of a billion Spotify streams. But founding member Chris Ta'alonga Whai Umu has won't be with them on stage after his sudden death last July. I think everyone who ever met Mu was completely heartbroken by this. Heartbroken. Recently, I spoke with frontman Dallas Tamaira about Mu, about the band itself, about Dallas's approach to performing, and what he makes of being an icon.
1: Nah, definitely didn't think we were going to be here. Or icons, I guess that just comes with, how long you're in the game for, how long you're making music for. I guess that's what it feels like to me. If you're an icon, it's a time thing. You've been doing something for a certain amount of time, and they'll just give it to you at the end of the day. It doesn't matter how good you are.
0: I don't believe I think you're just being modest there. I mean, I've been watching a huge amount of live stuff. The one I've become obsessed with is Shiver Man at Alexandra Palace.
1: Oh yeah, that was actually quite special, that one.
0: Yeah,
1: yeah. No, I was preparing for that for a month or so, actually, like a whole month. I was thinking about that show, like.
0: And when you think about it, what are you thinking about?
1: Just about how good I really want to be.
0: Because that feels like, you know, even by your standards, you're peaking in that live show, right?
1: Yeah. No, it felt really good. Everything went really well.
0: But the point I'm making is, and I'm going to rebut your modesty about longevity, this is not simply time served. It seemed to me that night you and the crowd were a two-hearted creature.
1: Mm.
0: You know, you were each feeding each other in this extraordinary kind of this organic involvement with the audience. And that's not accidental. You've worked so hard at that, haven't you?
1: Yeah, that's right. It was probably a little bit more free-flowing in the early days, but by about that stage production was really good, and we had a really good set, and things would happen when they were supposed to happen in the sets. So that was quite different from when we started. So yeah, it was a lot of hard work getting up to that point, yeah. And like I said, about a month out, I was, you know, almost visualising what I wanted to do, expecting it to be a big, a massive crowd, but also just thinking that is about as good as it was going to get. I still kind of feel like that. It was, like you said, the peak of where we were heading. I felt like a great opportunity anyway, like that. Yeah, it was good.
0: It's beautiful, isn't it? When you're at one of those gigs. I've never performed at one of those gigs. Obviously, yeah. I'm not you.
1: Yeah.
0: But when you're there, that sense of joy and wonder and gratitude, and you do. I think everyone there will remember it forever. You know, when you go back and look on the concerts that you never forget, that's one of them, isn't it?
1: Yeah.
0: Is that you as a performer too with that gig?
1: Yeah, with that gig. That gig had everything that I was looking for in a performance, which is just to be really not afraid, you know, very low level of anxiety, very high level of creativity. So, yeah, that's all we're really looking for when we're trying to do shows, I think, yeah.
0: More than a quarter of a century on, do you still feel anxiety sometimes?
1: Oh, yeah. Well, it's a little bit different now, I think. My anxiety comes from being a little bit too quiet in the stages leading up to the shows and hoping that people don't get offended.
0: Well, explain that to me. Well, what's going on?
1: Well, it's just, things like show day probably tend to not talk so much just because I've got to save my voice and also I just find probably keeping to myself can help stay a little bit more locked into music and not get too distracted and stuff like that. So,
0: do you need to have the conversations any longer? I mean, do you need to talk?
1: Nah, not really.
0: Toby, about what you
1: yeah.
0: Be kind of. I mean, I don't want to do you a disservice. I was going to say it must be intuitive, but also you guys work really, really hard at being tight, don't you?
1: Yeah. When we're on stage, I think that's where most of the hard work's done these days. So, you know, continuing to stay connected is really important. You know, in the middle of the show. And I think just gratitude that we feel individually can be shared around a lot. I'm the guy that points at the, look how amazing he is. Oh, I think he's amazing. Everybody, can you see how amazing? You know, that kind of, I don't know, it's just, the energy of, that's the type of energy I think I continue to get in spades, you know, with the shows. Just wonderment, eh? Just being able to look and really truly appreciate your bandmates, you know, just how good they are and how, yeah.
0: It's true too, all of those things. I mean, there's no one on the stage you can't point at and say, isn't he amazing? And he is amazing, that's all true. Yeah, yeah. Can you point at yourself and say he's amazing? Can you do that?
1: Oh, no, we don't do that. No. Well, yeah. No, I get a certain sense. There's always pride. I'm always proud of a good performance. I'm proud of, you know, the work we put in leading up to this show. So, I mean, these shows are a lot different. Obviously, we don't have Moo. So, you know, we've all had to pitch in quite a lot. And for me, it was actually taking over some of Moo's role, which was, couldn't have even, you know, thought of that before. But, I'm really extremely proud of what I've done pre-production wise to get the show to where it needs to be. And I guess doing the shows is, I don't really feel like I need any appreciation for myself. Just the work that we put in together.
0: Moo died last July, so it's not even a year, man. And the band put out this beautiful statement, I'm going to read from it. The star by which we navigated across the sea is gone, and the crowns of flowers that adorned our heads are forever broken. Man, that's a heartbreaking piece of writing. I think, and people who know Fat Freddy's Drop will know how you worked. And it sort of started with what you and Toby and Moo were doing back in the late 90s, right? I think that line, the star by which we navigated across the sea, that was Moo, wasn't it? Can you explain to people who are less familiar with your music what Moo's role was and how the band is different without him?
1: Yeah, I guess Moo, it takes me back to some of the early interviews when I think about how important he was and by how much of a leader he was. So, you know, we got Moo on one side, we're doing an interview. We got me on the other side. And Moo's very calm and clear and able to articulate and, has a very clear vision for the band. And I'm just kind of nodding and laughing and whatever. So for me, it was that kind of energy that the band really needed to kind of progress. And, other than the obvious, which was he was making all the beats and all the music for Freddy's, he was also playing a lot of records and the music that we were listening to. You know, he educated me on you know, in really important reggae records and he was a historian as well, so he just knew a lot about music. I don't know, that's a really hard question, John. But, for me, I guess, his energy and it being able to articulate, he's a very articulate person and he just had a... just a unwavering... vision for the band. I think he did. I think
0: he did. He did.
1: Yeah,
0: he did. But that makes it sound like the band was only his vision. I think there's a singularity in all of you as a collective. You know, that's why it works, right? If it was simply Moo's vision, it wouldn't work so well. You talked about picking up some of his role in musical terms, particularly live. What do you mean? So what are you doing now that you hadn't previously done?
1: Well, for these shows, so we've been digging into some of the original sessions four boats.
0: 21 years on?
1: 21 years on.
0: Wow.
1: You know, digging into those original sessions, some of those files we couldn't even get into because the Pro Tools sessions were out of date, you know. It's crazy. So we had to a boffin come in and show us how to open it. But, yeah, just kind of like opening those sessions. And for me, those sessions was, okay, I'm going to go down to the beach. There's a little house that's right on the beach there. And there's a microphone in the toilet. And I'm going to sing Wandering Eye into this microphone. And we're going to go downstairs and have a jam and have a little listen back. And you know, these songs, Wandering Eye and all that, had kind of come about from 2 years prior jamming. You know, we'd been jamming those songs live around New Zealand. And so diving into the sessions and just seeing the final versions just before they went to master and just seeing how much Moo had done there, you know, his attention to detail, you know, his production at even such a early stage of the band's career in the studio was amazing. Still holds up today. Really amazing sound that he got from that shack on the beach. You know, it's quite crazy.
0: Do you feel proud of that? Because I listen to Boats 21 years on, and it sounds fresh still, doesn't it?
1: Yes, it sounds really good. It's the most soulful thing we've ever done. Either putting all those songs together. There's lots of soul. We had, you know, there was all types of soulful influences there, you know, before we started to kind of do more reggae-based material or feeling like we needed to have some reggae in our, some of the albums we needed to kind of, we were getting invited to reggae festivals in Europe and we really liked it. So, but yeah, that's a really soulful album. Just really well produced too and mixed and, and those processes, being able to see that, because I never saw that before, those processes stayed pretty much the same all the way up until our last, our last album that we did together, Slow Mo. So, yeah, it was all intentional. It was really good to see. But, yeah, and also just kind of made us feel pretty grateful, obviously, to be still doing it. Yeah, so all of that stuff that we didn't see before, and we're incorporating that stuff into our new show. So having to kind of pull some of these files and some of these really iconic sounds, you know, the things that people will connect to or connect, you know, the songs to that time. It's very nostalgic, but that's good. I think that's a really good thing. So pulling all that stuff and figuring out how to blend it into the new lineup that we have and the shows that we're doing.
0: Can I ask you, I feel like I want to dad you here and just tell you how wonderful you are, you know? But you come with no alpha bullshit. You do not arrive in this room as a R&B star, a pop star, a rock star, or whatever they are, a reggae star, whatever the hell. Yeah, and yet on the stage, forgive me, but you are gorgeous, and you are the man. So what happens when you walk out there? What kind of metamorphosis occurs? What's it feel like?
1: It's I was no talking to begin with, you know. so it's more... I guess it's all the things that, you know, but that I do naturally, really.
0: Which is what?
1: Well, you know, moving, making noise, listening. I don't know. I don't know. It's
0: listening's weird. Listening, I love that.
1: Yeah.
0: So you're obviously you're making noise and you're moving, but you're also listening to everyone else's noise, right?
1: Yeah, that's
0: yeah. And do you hear moments? I just keep coming back to Shiverman, right? But Horpepper's just got the harmonica out, and he's in there, and he's in his boxer shorts, and he's looking like Sanders been mugged on his way back to his sleigh, you know. It's like, wow, you know. And but you, because I'm watching you, you are so highly present, aren't you?
1: Yeah.
0: You're just processing it all. I'm sure there's a joy response and a visceral response and a gratitude response. There's also an intellectual response. You're thinking about what's working and when to come in, what to do. Is everyone playing? Is everyone getting it right? This is all going on in your head, isn't it?
1: Mm. Yeah. Yeah, it's a creative process that's happening on stage, yeah. Yeah, it's good. It's, yeah. I guess just go where it feels good. I mean, there's cues I hit. I guess just whatever I remember at the time, and pull from, you know, a gig that we've done before things. I mean, that was the process of Freddie's. You know, I mean, we toured these songs for 2 years and we hadn't written anything down, so. That process is still really important to me, I think, and to try and hit those notes in the middle of performance. So we're always trying to get to a place of quite, you know, freestyle or, basically just trying to jam as much as we can.
0: And I'm looking at the jams you got coming up, right? You're going to Norway, Sweden, Denmark, Germany, Netherlands, Belgium, Germany, Spain, back home for a couple of months, Spain, France, Switzerland, France, UK, UK, UK, UK.
1: Mm.
0: It's extraordinary. And all of those gigs will be at big venues and all of them will be sold out and all of those people are already excited about seeing you. Yeah. Isn't that amazing?
1: Yeah, yeah. Yep, it's good. We're looking forward to getting overseas and especially with the show that we have, it's been exciting that we just did 3 nights. We've been touring around the country, so the show's really come together, and I think we've had an amazing response. We've been running the Boats album, you know, pretty much in the order that it's been recorded in, arranged in, and there's just a new kind of response to some of these songs that we've been doing for quite a long time, and I think it's just what people can expect is quite important. Nostalgia is you know, that thing that happens when you hear something and it takes you back to a time or place where you first heard it. It's really present in these shows, and it's quite amazing to see, and I think we've done a really good job with putting it all together. And I'm really excited for people to have that kind of experience overseas as well. But, I mean, we've been touring to Europe so many times now.
0: Yeah.
1: It's a lot of those places familiar to us now, the people. And I think the responses are generally the same. I feel the timing, especially with Moo's death, I think the New Zealand shows will probably be a little bit more special. And I can only imagine, though. But I think, especially in Wellington, it hit everybody pretty hard. I think, you know, we were all kind of feeling it. He was a big person in that community, and I think, you know, he was, yeah. I think for that reason, the New Zealand shows, I think we can all kind of imagine a little bit more how much of a loss it was. But, yeah, travelling overseas is exciting. We've got a few people that, you know, the drummer and the bass player, we're really excited to bring those guys over. Corey Champion and Johnny Lawrence, who are amazing Wellington musicians, and they're kind of in quite a few other bands, but I'm just really, really enjoying playing with them and looking forward to taking them on the road. So, yeah.
0: Do you ever have moments where you look at each other, you know, you old boys, you know, the originals, and think, oh, my God, here we are in Madrid, you know, and it's a sellout and thousands of people are coming. Do you ever think, what the hell?
1: Oh, yeah.
0: Are you just used to it now?
1: Is yeah, it just used to it.
0: It's a quarter of a century.
1: I don't know, man. Yeah, it's like we just get used to it. We're there, and once maybe two times a year, and well, maybe I'm taking it for granted a little bit, John.
0: I don't think you are. I've knowing that I was going to do this interview, I've spent a week watching you perform live, you know, so I'm sort of full of that wonder and gratitude. There's an American poet I love, Frank O'Hara, Dallas, I don't know if you know him. He was a beautiful poet. People used to ask him about his poetry, and he didn't really want to answer, and he'd say to them, "It's all there in the poetry. Just read the effing poems, you know." And it's hard to talk about music when it's all there in the music, right? Yeah. Actually, just come and see us live.
1: Mm.
0: Well, on behalf of everyone who's been watching you live, you know, Boats. I mean, there'll be people who saw you do Boats 21 years ago, right?
1: Mm.
0: Coming back to see it again.
1: Yeah.
0: Isn't that
1: yeah.
0: beautiful that you survive? And anyway, I'm just going to say that there are a few things in life as joyful as seeing you guys live when the crowd is – and you are all surfing awesome. The same Thank wave. You. And, yeah, congratulations.
1: Thank you, man.
0: And I'm really sorry about Moo, but I really – Moo was a beautiful, beautiful man. I don't have to tell you that.
1: Yeah.
0: But I really wish the band well, and I hope that the travels are fantastic. And it's really lovely to see you, Dallas. Always is.
1: You too, John. Very, very good to see you. Cheers. Thank you.

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We're now closing on this frequency. To continue hearing us, please retune to 17675 kHz in the 16-meter band. Once again, retune now to 17675 kHz in the 16-meter band. 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

0: RNZ Pacific News, Maloni. I'm Selmanu Ula Lima Maite Ifam Tafai. In Papua New Guinea, an expert in gender equity and governance says penalties for not following a new law on women's political representation lack teeth. The new elections rule that women must make up 10% of parties' endorsed candidates was recently announced by Papua New Guinea's Integrity of Political Parties and Candidates Commission. Dr. Orovu Sepoi says it's a good idea to take affirmative action to start addressing the lack of women representatives in PNG. But Dr. Sepoi, a former chair of the commission, says it remains to be seen how successful this rule will be.
1: Non-compliance will lead to deregistration, but that will come into force after two elections. And the penalty fee is 5,000 kina. It's peanuts. 10% isn't much.
0: Nauru's government has ordered all public servants and state-owned enterprise employees to strictly comply with the One China principle in all official conduct and communication. The directive applies to personnel based locally and overseas. Tiana Hexton reports.
2: In a statement on Wednesday, Nauru's government said officials must avoid terminology, symbols and engagements that conflict with Beijing's position on Taiwan. It also instructed personnel not to enter official relations with Taiwan authorities or programs funded by Taipei. 2 years ago, Nauru cut diplomatic ties with Taiwan in favor of China. Taiwan's Foreign Affairs Ministry at the time accused China of offering economic assistance as an incentive to persuade Nauru to terminate ties with Taipei.
0: This next story comes with a warning for content some listeners may find upsetting. Fiji police are investigating the death of a newborn in Taveuni after the baby was hidden in a livestock feeding bucket. The Fiji Times reports the baby was discovered by a family member. It is alleged the matter was hidden from authorities with an attempt then made to bury the baby. The incident is understood to have come to light after the mother ended up in hospital with an infection. New Zealand Police Commissioner says Pacific Island countries are addressing corruption again amongst their police and customs officials. Richard Chambers is currently in Suva for a summit on the Pacific's worsening drug trade. He says Pacific Police Commissioners have been willing to discuss the issue and be held accountable for it.
3: Organised criminal networks will do everything possible to corrupt officials, whether that's police or it's politicians or it's defence. We appreciate that's pretty hard sometimes to turn down an offer of a large sum of money when the incomes that many of, you know, police staff across the Pacific earn isn't great. So it's we're vulnerable.
0: In Fiji, 11 police officers were recently referred to prosecutors for their alleged involvement with Auckland-based drug dealers. In Aotearoa, New Zealand, a Northland health provider says even working people are struggling to afford petrol to get to a doctor. Ngāti Hine Health Trust Chief Executive Tamati Shepherd Wipiti says there's been a big jump in the number of people missing their medical appointments, especially those who live in remote areas. He says the increase stems from the soaring cost of fuel.
4: This has come on top of a cost of living crisis, which is already having an impact. And we're heading into the winter season, so everything's going up. Food, power, add fuel to that, and actually it's becoming quite unsustainable for many of our whānau. And these are not always whānau who are on benefits. These are whānau working. They're actually struggling.
0: Tamati Shepherd Wipiiti says the trust has responded by helping with transport, providing petrol vouchers and offering marae-based clinics so patients don't have to drive to town. The ABC has revealed that prior to last year's deadly Bondi terror attack, Australia's intelligence agencies had cut counter-terrorism funding to its lowest level since September 11, 2001. A royal commission into the attack is underway in Sydney. The ABC's Sean Rubenstein Dunlop has more.
5: The ABC has learned classified figures provided to the Royal Commission show counter-terrorism fell to its lowest share of resourcing this century at ASIO and other agencies before the Bondi attack. The decline happened despite billions of dollars in extra funding for Australia's intelligence agencies in recent years. A source with close knowledge of the inquiry says ASIO increased counter-terrorism funding after raising the terror threat level in 2024, but the share had fallen again by the time of the massacre. ASIO Chief Mike Burgess is expected to face questions about his response to the rising terror threat and anti-Semitic violence at public hearings next week.
0: In world news, President Donald Trump has again vowed that the United States will eventually recover Iran's stockpile of highly enriched uranium, despite Tehran saying it will not hand over the material. Iran is believed to possess about 400 kilograms of highly enriched uranium. Mr. Trump claims the stockpile has been buried by US and Israeli airstrikes during a brief attack last year. However, Iran's supreme leader Ayatollah Mujtaba Khamenei has issued a directive that the country's uranium should not be sent abroad. In sport, Fijian Andorra head coach Glenn Jackson wants his players to return to the high work rate and defensive intensity that sparked their wins as they look to their final two matches in Australia. FBC reports Jackson wants the team to focus on getting their game basics right. The Andorra take on the Western Force in Perth tomorrow night before facing the Reds in Brisbane next weekend in their last two matches for the season. The NRL has announced the four teams who will open the 2027 season in Las Vegas. The Storm will play the West Tigers and the Eels will face the Titans on February 27th. Two sides from the English Super League will also face off in the Las Vegas showpiece, the Bradford Bulldogs and the Lee Leopards. Meanwhile, Raiders coach Ricky Stewart has described the officiating as confusing in his side's 30-22 loss to the Dolphins last night in Canberra. Stewart didn't answer questions in the post-match press conference, but delivered a short, unscripted statement blasting inconsistencies in the NRL before walking out.
6: You can't have a rule and apply it one week and not the next week. I've never been so confused, and it's disappointing because I love the game.
0: And Bayern Munich's Manuel Neuer has come out of international retirement to compete in next month's World Cup after being named at the starting goalkeeper for Germany. That's your latest RNZ Pacific News and Sport. For more stories, go to rnz.co.nz/Pacific.
7: Hello, this is Pacific Waves from RNZ Pacific. I'm Susanna Suswiki. Coming up, the UN General Assembly backs landmark climate justice ruling. Also, is New Zealand supporting the militarisation of the Pacific? And
8: in the end, it's all about the result today, and yeah, couldn't be happier for the group.
7: We have our finalists. The OFC Pro League wraps up this weekend. A resolution endorsing an International Court of Justice ruling on climate change passed on Thursday morning. The opinion states that countries have a legal obligation to reduce their greenhouse gas emissions and can be held liable for their violation to do so. Here's Kaya Selby with the latest.
9: The United States, Israel and Iran showed a rare unity in the UN General Assembly today, voting alongside five others against the resolution. US Deputy Ambassador Tammy Bruce didn't hold back in her country's contempt.
10: The resolution calls on states to comply with so-called obligations that are based on the court's expansive and unfounded view that states have a legal duty to prevent significant transboundary harm to the global climate as a whole. Not only is this a legally wrong conclusion, but such an expansive legal rule would impermissibly interfere with each state's sovereign rights to regulate and manage its own energy policy.
9: They were joined by other oil-rich states, namely Russia, Saudi Arabia, and Yemen. Saudi Arabia in particular, joined by a number of Gulf states, attempted four amendments intended to weaken the wording, but they failed. Vanuatu's UN ambassador, Ordo Tevi, put it like this.
11: The credibility of this institution and of the rule of law it exists to uphold is, in a real sense, before us today. We are aware that some would prefer this assembly to say less or nothing at all. Vanuatu and the co-group are therefore disappointed that these amendments have been tabled. The amendments substantially weaken the text on ambition and equity and risk undermining the court's guidance.
9: Every Pacific Island country co-sponsored the resolution, joined by Caribbean states and African island states. Dr. Justin Sobion, a lawyer for St. Vincent and the Grenadines and Grenada, said the agreement on potential legal consequences sends a strong signal to countries that opposed the vote.
12: I know certain states who have invested in fossil fuels are very much trembling in their boots when they see this type of language being used, especially by the world's highest court. These types of votes are historical votes. They will go down in the record years to come, you know, when you see who state didn't support, which state really abstained. You know, so I think it's important that you be on the right side of history.
9: But there was uncertainty from one Pacific state, New Zealand, despite its vehement support for the campaign to get the ICJ ruling 3 years ago. Though it voted for the resolution in the end, University of Waikato law professor Nathan Cooper says the change in position could be linked to a change in government.
13: Some of the reticence that I think we've shown on the part of our government may well be that some of the recent decisions, particularly the move to repeal the ban on offshore oil and gas exploration, they may well now be seen as being at odds with what the ICJ has said our state obligations in terms of moving away, transitioning away from fossil fuel and not increasing reliance on fossil fuel.
9: Nevertheless, Dr. Cooper says the resolution strengthens climate law everywhere.
13: The ICJ advisory opinion itself is the thing that sets essentially where the state of the law is at an international level. And obviously that's not changed. But now with a General Assembly resolution on the top of that, that in itself is the powerful thing. So the resolution doesn't necessarily generate any new obligations, but it does crystallise the fact that those obligations set out are the ones that courts are increasingly going to be looking at.
9: Dr. Sobion says Pacific leaders will meet in Fiji next week to discuss the region's response.
7: There are concerns that New Zealand is contributing to the militarisation of the Pacific region. This comes as New Zealand, along with Australia, continue to increase cooperation with Pacific Island countries in defence and security initiatives. But are these new initiatives, particularly those involving the Pacific Islands Forum, about the needs of the island countries themselves or about broader geopolitical jostling? Johnny Blades takes a look.
14: The police and defence forces of both Australia and New Zealand have been increasing cooperation with counterparts in Pacific countries, including Papua New Guinea, Fiji, Tonga, Samoa and Vanuatu, particularly in efforts to combat transnational crime, especially the illicit drug trade. Furthermore, in recent times, a number of Pacific countries have signed up for major defence or security treatments or agreements with the likes of Australia, China and the US. A representative with Development Alternatives with Women for a New Era, Maureen Penjueli, a long-time advocate for Pacific Indigenous rights, says such treaties and agreements are becoming very expansive. She warns they are entangling Pacific countries into wide-ranging commitments beyond traditional military and police ties.
15: It includes a development cooperation, economic dimensions to it, including hard security. There's also aid that's going back and forth. So it's no longer simply about interoperability of defence forces.
14: A briefing from a recent joint meeting of the Defence and Foreign Affairs Ministers of Australia and New Zealand emphasised how they aim to promote, quote, the sense of integration through Pacific Defence Forces and to enhance the sense of Pacific forces meeting Pacific security needs. Maureen Penjueli says things have been moving quickly.
15: We've seen so much occupation by those in the defence interest area. So, for example, the Australian National, I want to say the Security College, takes a very primary seat at the Pacific Islands Forum on security. We've got competing interests, which is the fusion centre that's in Vanuatu.
14: The last meeting of the South Pacific Defence Ministers Meeting, or SPDMM, which involves New Zealand, Australia, Chile, Fiji, France, Papua New Guinea and Tonga, agreed to push for a defence advisor from their collective to be embedded in the Pacific Islands Forum Secretariat. Maureen Pinjawelli says there's been a lack of consultation with the wider islands region over this.
15: When you add more and more players to this regional architecture that already has enough players on defence and security, it complicates the governance structure in a way. You know, who does it respond to? Who is it answerable to?
14: The SPDMM advisor position is yet to be embedded in the Forum Secretariat. However, the South Pacific Defence Ministers have been surging ahead with a range of new regional defence structures, including establishing the Pacific Response Group, under which defence personnel from Australia, Fiji, France, New Zealand and PNG work together to support coordinated humanitarian assistance and disaster relief responses across the Pacific. Furthermore, New Zealand's Defence Minister Chris Penk told RNZ Pacific, South Pacific Defence Ministers have been tasked with undertaking stock takes of existing maritime security initiatives and training opportunities to help better coordinate regional responses to these challenges. His comments are voiced.
16: To support closer cooperation between Pacific militaries, members also agreed to progress consideration of a SPDMM Status of Forces Agreement. This would provide a common legal framework for personnel to deploy into each other's countries more easily, strengthening our collective ability to respond to maritime security challenges, as well as humanitarian and disaster relief events.
14: Asked if his country is contributing to militarisation of the Pacific Islands, Chris Penk says Pacific partners have warmly welcomed New Zealand's continued presence and partnership in the region.
16: The New Zealand Defence Force contributes to regional responses where it is agreed that Defence Force personnel and assets should be involved, including humanitarian assistance, maritime domain awareness, fisheries patrols and search and rescue operations. As a Pacific military, we are proud to work alongside our Pacific partners to help respond to the challenges facing our region.
14: Maureen Pinjawelli, however, says militarisation of the Pacific is escalating against the wishes of most Pacific Islanders.
15: You know, we're told that, you know, this is to ready the region in an anticipation to contain strategic containment of China. We're told that this is about the drug war that's taking place. And yet, for the Pacific, climate change or the climate crisis remains our significant issue around security. So I think that the agendas are very different.
14: At their last Leaders Summit, Pacific Forum countries signed up to the Blue Pacific Ocean of Peace Declaration, formally committing the region to peace, sovereignty and climate justice. Maureen Pinjawelli says being a true ocean of peace requires demilitarisation, which is not the direction that the defence-oriented governments of the region are heading in.
7: South Melbourne FC will meet Auckland FC in the inaugural OFC Pro League final this weekend. The two teams defeated Vanuatu United FC and South Island United at Auckland's Go Media Stadium on Wednesday. Tiana Haxton was at the semi-finals.
2: South Melbourne FC crushed Vanuatu United FC 4-0 in the first semi-final to book their spot at Sunday's grand final. The Aussies' Jordan Swivel says they are dedicated and going for gold, noting that the Pro League trophy is one of many the club has their eyes on.
17: Everyone knows we're in multiple competitions this year and we want to win every single one of them. You know, that's what South Melbourne's all about, you know, putting our best foot forward and being really ambitious. We want to win this whole thing, then we want to go back and win everything ahead of us in Melbourne. So really ecstatic to get our foot over the line into the final and really looking forward to Sunday.
2: Swibble was crowned man of the match following their brutal 4-0 drubbing of Vanuatu on Wednesday afternoon. However, South Melbourne's head coach admits their opponent's win against Fiji's Bulla FC last weekend left them a little bit nervous. Sinisa Kohadzic says they had to strike first in the semis to get the upper hand.
18: We knew that Vanuatu comes from four wins in a row, and when someone's on a roll like that, winning momentum is something big in football. If they would have scored first and they got on top of us, you know, it would have been a hard game. So we played with enough intensity to dominate this game.
2: The Chiefs' Owen Smith says he expected a tough game, and even when they were down 3-0 at half-time, the team were determined to keep fighting, which saw them concede only one more goal in the second half.
19: A lot of teams would have just folded, taken it on the chin and said, it's done, whatever.
17: We were told in the locker room we knew we wanted to keep fighting. That's what we've done all season. We show a lot of heart, and it's what Vanuatu is all about. So we want to represent them, represent the fans that came out again today. And I feel like we did that in the second half, so couldn't be proud of the lads, to be honest.
2: Vanuatu United's head coach says the players were worn down by their previous match against the Fijians, which ran for 120 minutes. Lars Hopp says he is proud of his team, even though they are missing out on the final.
19: I think we just ran out a little bit of steam today, and that's very understandable, but all credit to the boys for making it this far, for being the best team in the Pacific. I'm really, really proud of this group, how they've developed from the first games until now, and I think Vanuatu can be proud of our players.
2: Auckland FC met South Island United at 6:30 the same evening. After a goalless first half, Auckland finally got their foot in the door, with Issa Prinz scoring in the 71st minute, resulting in a 1-0 win. The South Island's Jalen Rodwell says it was a disappointing end to their season, but he believes they made the Aucklanders work for their goal.
20: Yeah, pretty lost for words, to be honest. Super gutted, obviously, for the boys, the coaching staff, everyone. We worked so hard, but yeah, couldn't get there in the end. I guess the goal was to try and not concede for as long as we could. They're a good attacking side, and we held on, but obviously a nice little header there for them. But no, credit to them, they're a good side.
2: Head coach Rob Sherman was pleased with the team's performance, saying it was a very close game.
21: And I think generally in the game tonight, we were on a par. It was, you know, one cross, one header, turn the game. So we've definitely closed the gap, though I don't think there's a huge gap between. But I do think that our defensive management is, particularly against Auckland, and I don't say it's a unilateral, was a lot better tonight.
2: Auckland FC's head coach Luke Cassilly says they worked hard for their 1-0 victory, and the team are excited to advance further.
22: I think in the end it was a little bit tight, but I thought our boys were outstanding in the first half. I thought we played some super football in the first half. I thought we caused them all sorts of trouble, and obviously you want to take advantage of that. And in the end, it's all about the result today, and yeah, couldn't be happier for the group.
2: Midfielder Daniel Norman says Sunday's grand final will be one to watch as the season's top teams clash once more.
23: I think everyone's seen we're the two best teams in this competition, and we know they're physical, very good football team, so it's going to be a good match. I can't wait to play them.
2: While Auckland FC dominated the regular season rankings, South Melbourne FC claimed the top spot during the leaders' round. The teams go into the finals evenly matched on the scoreboard from their past three outings, winning a match each and drawing once. The first ever OFC Pro League Grand Final will kick off at 3 p.m. New Zealand time at Eden Park this Sunday. Tickets are half price for adults and children go free.
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24: Big fella, hello true and welcome everyone talk lo Melanesia update. Me Koroi Hawkins, lo program today by me look lo sample of the big fella stories around the region and behind by me golo team lo Buzz FM lo Vanuatu.
25: RNZ Pacific News lo pigeon, me Koroi Hawkins. Police Commissioner of New Zealand have me Pacific Island countries what have been addressing corruption amongst lot police and customs officials bloketa. Richard Chambers have me currently lo suva for one fella summit lo worsening drug trade lo Pacific. Hemi say Pacific Police Commissioners what have been willing for discussing this fella issue and for held accountable for this one. Lo Fiji 11 fella police officers had been recently referred law prosecutors for alleged involvement with him Auckland based drug dealers. Nauru government may be in order every public servants with him state-owned enterprise employees for strictly comply with him One China principle, one fellow official conduct and communication. Directive Yahemi apply law personnel based locally with him overseas. Lawyer where he represent him Caribbean countries, law International Court of Justice climate change hearing law last year, he say one fellow UN General Assembly vote, he big fellow win for climate law. today assembly hemi vote in favour law and fala advisory opinion where hemi confirming government so the legal responsibilities for addressing climate change. Resolution ya hemi been proposed by Vanuatu hemi passed with 141 countries in favour, 8 against and 28 fala abstentions. Dr. Justin Sobion hemi representing Grenada and St. Vincent and Grenadines hemi say agreement for potential legal consequences hemi send him strong signal for countries where it oppose him. Dr. Sobion hemi say Pacific leaders about meet Lofiji next week for discussing response pro region. Prime Minister of Lofiji hemi been deferring now much anticipated local government elections lo this year where hemi been should restore him now local level democratically elected governance for first time lo almost 2 decades. Hemi minim siti veni rambuka hemi walking back one for a key election promise from People's First Party and government coalition for finally holem okata elections here. Lo national address Mr. Rambuka hemi blaming global fuel crisis and concern about the voter burnout as the main reasons behind what hemi call him one for a difficult decision. Police law Fiji ota got for investigating diablo one for a newborn law Taviuni after beginning year hemi been hidden one for a livestock feeding bucket. Fiji Times him reporting baby hemi discovered by one for a family member. Hemi alleged that mata hemi hidden from authorities with him attempt for to make him for berem this wala pikinini. Incident hemi understood when he come to light after mamblo pikinini hemi end up hospital with him one for a infection. One fellow expert law gender equity law governance law Papua New Guinea hemi cautiously optimistic about the one fellow new law where hemi requiring political parties for fielding more women candidates. New elections ruler hemi said that women not must make him up 10% of parties with endorsement candidates but recently announced him by Integrity Law Political Parties and Candidates Commission. Dr. Orovu Sepoy hemi said that any affirmative action for addressing lack of women representatives law PNG hemi good for something, but hemi say hemi remain to be seen how many parties or by sa actively seeking out woman candidates. Dr. Sepoy hemi one for a former commission chair hemi say penalties for non-compliance over 2 elections deregistration with him small fine hemi no got him much teeth. Foreign Affairs Minister Winston Peters, blow New Zealand, hemi say footage blown for Israeli minister hemi taunting or detained activists, hemi disgusting. Israeli National Security Minister Itamar Ben-Gvir hemi been posting one for a video where hemi seen mocking at activists from one for a Gaza flotilla where detained law Israel. Ministry of Foreign Affairs would say 3 for New Zealanders would participate inside law flotilla and hemi been summoning Israeli ambassador over law this fellow incident. Winston Peters hemi say hemi further vindicate him now New Zealand decision for Putin travel ban law Itamar Ben-Gvir. Ministry of Law Foreign Affairs hemi providing support for family blokata involved. One for internal Australian government briefing hemi been revealing that Anthony Albanese government hemi like him one for a top American artificial intelligence firm for make a major investment lo country. Briefing hemi revealing that government hemi willing for discuss him copyright reform for help for encourage him Anthropic for make him one for a deal. Defence Ministry of Britain, hemi say 2 fellow Russian jets were intercepting one fellow British Royal Air Force surveillance plane over on Black Sea last month. British officials also described him as a dangerous incident where him raising risk of potential escalation between NATO with him Russia. Ministry aims at aircraft that have been unarmed and not carrying out routine surveillance for international airspace. What's a plane near him repeatedly intercepted by one fellow jets where he fly close enough for trigger emergency systems for a British plane. Other jet conducting 6 fellow passes, flying 6 meters from front of this fellow plane. Auckland FC second team by Hemi inside the inaugural OFC Pro League final after Hemi beat him South Island United 1-0 last night at Mount Smart. But they seem South Melbourne FC lo Sunday title match lo Eden Park. Auckland coach Luke Casserly Hemi say out probably or should win by more. With him South Melbourne ineligible for qualify for FIFA Intercontinental Cup victory Hemi also assure him Auckland FC won for a place inside lo this final competition. Auckland FC Hemi top team lo A-League final lo this Saturday too by Hemi playing Sydney FC lo Go Media Stadium. Meanwhile, NRL Hemi announcing 4 fellow teams about opening now 2027 season lo Las Vegas. Storm about playing West's Tigers and Eels about facing Titans lo February number 27. 2 sides from English Super League but also face off lo Las Vegas showpiece. Bradford Bulls with him Lee Leopards. Hem now news and sport lo Pigeon from RNZ Pacific.
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1: In tonight's news, opposition briefs president on public account committee investigations and governance issues. The government studies peak hour traffic light system for Port Vila. Government maintains bus permit cap. Education reform advance as teachers claims near 5 billion Vatu amid ongoing payments. And China medical team dentist treats over 1,200 patients. Good evening and welcome to Vanuatu Nightly News. I'm Kizzy Kalsakau. Leading on news tonight, Parliament raises alarm over AI music threat to local artists. Concerns over the growing use of AI-generated music in Vanuatu have reached Parliament with fears that local musicians could lose income and recognition as artificial intelligence increasingly reproduces original songs without permission. During oral question time at the Parliament, MP Jackson Lesser questioned the possible use of AI-generated songs by state-owned broadcasters like VBC, warning that reliance on such content could undermine support for local artists or depend on music for their livelihood. Prime Minister Joram Napat acknowledged that AI technology presents new legal and regulatory challenges, describing it as a grey area that governments are still trying to understand, while noting that Vanuatu already has intellectual property laws in place. He encourages musicians to formally register their work and says the government may strengthen legislation as AI-generated music continues to spread across online and social media platforms. The government is considering introducing traffic lights at selected congestion hotspots in Port Vila as part of wider traffic management planning linked to the Dagabi Bridge project. Infrastructure Minister Savi Hari told Parliament that preliminary assessments carried out by consulting firm CTI have already identified more than three junctions where traffic lights may help improve traffic flow during busy periods. Minister Harry says the proposed system would mainly operate during peak traffic hours rather than throughout the day, allowing normal traffic movement during quieter periods. He added that the study remains preliminary, with the government still awaiting CTI's final traffic management report before making decisions on implementation, funding and the exact locations for the proposed traffic lights. The opposition bloc has met with President Nikenike Vurubaravo to provide updates on its oversight work and ongoing investigations being carried out by the Public Accounts Committee PAC. Opposition leader Ismail Kalsakau says the meeting was important following the President's opening address to Parliament, with discussions focusing on governance, accountability and transparency issues currently under review by parliamentary committees. PAC Chairman MP Shadra Gracia informed the President that the committee is in the final stages of preparing several reports, including investigations linked to the Commission of Inquiry, alleged irregularities involving diplomatic passports and the use of appropriation funds. It says PAC members recently travelled to Santo, where about half of the investigation work has already been completed, while additional findings continue to be reviewed before the reports are officially released. Deputy Opposition Leader Jane Wallace says dialogue and engagement remain important despite differing political views, particularly during challenging periods for the country. In response, President Vurubaravo emphasizes that consultation, unity and cooperation are essential for national leadership and decision-making, adding that careful consideration of issues is necessary to move Vanuatu forward together. In other news, Minister of Internal Affairs Andrew Napwat has told Parliament that the existing cap of 1,400 bus permits for public transport vans remains in force, and that any proposals to import additional buses must first be discussed with relevant authorities, including the Ministry of Infrastructure and Public Utilities and the Ministry of Lands. Responding to concern over transport shortages in Port Vila, he acknowledges rising public demand, but stresses that an increase must be carefully assessed in light of road capacity, congestion and transport planning considerations. At the end, a member of the China Medical Team, CMT, Dr. Jin Chang, has treated more than 1,200 outpatients and participated in 4 medical outreach programs across Vanuatu since arriving in September of last year. Based at Vanuatu National Hospital, Dr. Jin has been providing dental services ranging from routine care to advanced restorative treatment aimed at improving oral health care access in underserved communities. Dr. Jin, who is from the Department of Stomatology at Beijing Qishuitan Hospital, has also introduced advanced root canal treatment techniques, completing nearly 200 procedures to help patients preserve their natural teeth. Alongside clinical work, he has promoted preventive oral health care, encouraging regular brushing, dental checkups, and early treatment of tooth decay and infections. Through its partnership with local health services, the China Medical Team continues to support oral health awareness and expand access to dental care throughout the country, particularly in communities with limited access to specialized treatment. With that, conclude our Vanuatu Nightly News. But you can still follow VNN through Buzz SoundCloud, Buzz Facebook page, our website www.buzzfm.vu, Capital FM 107, and Radio New Zealand Melanesian Update RNZ Pacific. I'm Kizzy Kalsakau. You have a very good night.
0: And that was Vanuatu Nightly News, brought to you by National Bank of Vanuatu, Vanuatu's own bank.
24: 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Thank you to Mas for tuning come. Yusa Kasim Okata, up-to-date news and current affairs, lo website blo mifala, rnzi.com, and mifala stop to lo Facebook and lo Twitter, just search him at RNZ Pacific.
3: Hi, I'm Catherine Ryan, and welcome to It Takes a Village. 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Enjoy. It's a long-standing friction in parenting. Who does the unpaid administrative load, the scheduling and the logistics of the kids' lives? Who signs the form for a school trip? Who chooses and buys the birthday presents and then organises the party? Who's in the group chat for after-school activities and generally runs things? For the parent doing too much, how can they step back and do less and make room perhaps for someone else to do more? And for the parent not doing enough, how can they get up to speed and be better part of a system? Kristen Ward leads the parent coaching team at The Parenting Place. Morena, Kristen, great to have you with us.
4: Morena, Catherine.
3: I wonder if we try and focus this at the start. Can we discuss mental load? This is the act of constantly anticipating, running a mental list, surveying the environment for what you've forgotten. It's a job all of its own that comes before the actual practical doing of things, and it can be relentless, right?
4: Oh, there's such a heck of a lot of admin that comes with parenting, and some people, yeah, call it the mental load or the invisible load, and it's all that stuff that sits in your head and keeps family life running. So, yeah, I mean, often in a relationship, there is a default parent who's carrying a lot of this. And of course, there's housework, laundry, cooking, supermarket shopping, but it's not just that, it's all the other tasks that are invisible. So, like exactly what you just said, running through all those things, orthodontist appointments, responding to sports team group chats, booking school interviews, drop-offs, juggling work when kids are sick, remembering it's book week and suddenly your child needs a costume. So yeah, it's just absolutely endless what we could come up with in that.
3: And the difference is it's not like, okay, dinner's done, someone's got to do the dishes. This is anticipating. This is scanning the environment. Or as we said, it can be systematized. Some people are very systematized, judging from our feedback. But it is a particular kind of mental practice that's going on. What frictions can that create, obviously? What do you see and how do you address it?
4: Yeah, so it really can affect the well-being of the default parent. It's like if one person is holding all that information in their head all the time, it's like someone described it, having too many tabs open all the time. It can impact your sleep, you know. You can sort of be tired but wired as you can keep thinking of things you should do. People can feel actually quite anxious and overwhelmed. And so that has a huge flow-on effect to your patients, both with your children. You can sort of be more irritable, less able to cope with the everyday demands, and in your relationship where if there's a feeling of resentment, I'm carrying more than you, I'm feeling burnt out, and that can really impact the atmosphere in a home, and kids can pick up on that. So there is definitely a flow-on effect.
3: What can happen? Sometimes when this gets discussed, there can be a defensiveness and people can genuinely think, actually, I do all this, this, this and this, and I feel like I'm being unfairly targeted here. And you use that word invisible. That's part of the problem sometimes, isn't it? It's if you don't know what you don't know about what's happening, you can feel attacked.
4: Yeah, yes, absolutely. And it can definitely lead to kind of tricky conversation in a couple. So it's so important to try and be practical when we're trying to address this, I think. I mean, I know there is a bit of a narrative that says if I have to explain it to you, then that's just more work and I feel even angrier.
3: Well, that's kind of a very common feeling. Or give me a list. Yeah. Well, I don't want to have to write the list. I've already had to come up with the list in my head and now you want me to write it for you. And I may as well just go and do it, right? So that's a really good point. Just tell me what to do. But the whole point is you need the other person to know what to do to take some of that load, right?
4: Yeah. And I think what we have to do, the first part we have to do is really make the invisible visible. So we can't just sort of wave a magic wand and get the other person to see it all if they really can't see it. So I think we just need to be practical about it. And we can't share what we haven't named. So it really, I do hear about couples that write everything down, and I mean everything, and have a shared document open. And as jobs come up, as we think of another task that needs attention, we can just jot it on that open document and then have a weekly check-in where we decide who's responsible for what. So there really is a divvying up of tasks, or having a visual weekly calendar so everyone can see what's coming up. I think that can be a really practical way forward so that some of that mental load gets externalized, put down on paper or on a Google Doc, and we can, and even some couples I've heard of actually have a work in progress meeting or a WIP, and they tick things off the list as they are completed and they share the whole to-do list.
3: That was the one I read out earlier before we came on air, actually. Except it's just disappeared on me now. These people had agenda minutes at the end of it all, but it was scheduled. you know, another example where maybe one parent takes depending again on how work, professional work is divvied up, and other time commitments are divvied up, and caring for parents are divvied up. One might take on the week, and the other might be responsible for knowing and making sure everyone else knows what's happening at the weekend. But how challenging just to get to that point, perhaps, of agreeing on an actual workable system? What can go wrong in the communication? Again, sometimes someone, as you said, might be burnt out and on the verge of being angry when it happens. Mm. That's never a good idea, right?
4: Mm. Yeah. And so I think a really important shift is moving from I'm helping you to I'm owning this task. And if one person is still kind of holding all the responsibility and just asking for help, that's the load hasn't really changed. It hasn't really moved off their shoulders. So what works better is if each person is fully owning certain tasks from start to finish. So instead of like helping with the orthodontist appointments, the one person becomes the contact, manages the whole thing, including remembering when the next one is and rearranging their work and driving the child to the appointments. So there's just this, it's not even on my plate anymore. That person is, my partner is handling it. So that's a lovely model. And I think it really is helpful when parents can, rather than dump a whole lot of resentment on their partner and just, you know, what can be a real build up of anger or a feeling of I've been doing too much and you don't even know everything I do. So rather than dumping all that, but actually trying to express yourself with a, I feel really overwhelmed right now. What would really help is if you could buy the birthday present. Buy the birthday presents for our children's friends when they get invited to a party. That's your job. Could you do that?
3: And so also, don't make your first comment, "What shall I get them?" Because this is kind of the point. You just said
4: don't
3: it.
4: Don't even involve me.
3: I don't want to know, and don't ask me. Yeah, indeed. Okay, so just take it in small bites, and there is the whole idea of doing an audit, but that's not going to suit everyone, is it? To sort of sit down, that's carrying its own risk, to sort of sit down and literally get into the nitty-gritty. But for some people, is that going to work?
4: Oh, look, you know, horses for courses, yeah, and figure out who you are and who your partner is and how systemized you like to be. One thing I think is, you know, there are jobs that I like being responsible for, and I enjoy cooking, and I enjoy menu planning, and I enjoy so if my partner was to say, well, I'll plan the barbecue and I'll communicate the menu to everyone, I would kind of be very tempted to control that and take it back, and because I want to do and be involved in that. So divide up where your strengths are as well.
3: That is a really good point. Some people are just very, very good on details, very, very good on the 360 scanning the environment. Others, for whatever reason, are not. And if you're fighting against that all the time, or if you're not acknowledging that there's just a difference in that skill set, then that's going to create its own kind of tension. So that does make sense sometimes to work things out according to each person's own strength and characteristics. Okay. If you are the parent who knows that, well, feels like they're not doing their fair share, but has no idea where to start to try and, especially on this anticipatory stuff, especially on this ability to just be running through the mind what might be coming up and what's needed, what's your advice to them?
4: Yeah, and I really appreciate this question, because I think there's so much, we've come a long way, and there is a lot of partners who are really sharing the load a lot more than previous generations ever did. And there's a lot of goodwill, but we are all creatures of socialization, and we don't see what we don't see, you know. And many of us were raised with more traditional roles where one parent carried most of the responsibility for home and children. And so what do we do? I think it really is, even as, you know, woman, we need to see we're totally influenced by our social conditioning, and we all carry assumptions about whose role something is.
3: It's not just social conditioning, Kristen. Some people are just great at carrying a lot of stuff in their heads and sorting it out, and others can't for the life of them function like that. So again, not making excuses, but again, you need to work out what works for the dynamics that you have as individuals and as a couple, right?
4: Yeah. And I mean, I noticed myself putting an assumption on my sister the other day. Like, I was complimenting her about this very thoughtful present that she'd bought for my son. And I said, "Oh, that was so lovely. Thank you." And she said, "Oh, no, Joe bought that." So I had made that assumption that she was buying the presents for the children.
3: Okay. Let's look at some of the feedback coming here. Some of it is practical. We have an app that we use called Pam, who helps us organise all of the tasks and allocate them between people. That's interesting. We talked about the super organised couple also a little bit earlier, who literally sit down after the kids are in bed one day a week and just thrash out what a lot of these practical things are going to be and divvy up who's going to do them. Interesting observation here. Don't forget the parents doing it alone. Mostly yeah. mothers, a lot with no second parent support. Another says also, spare a thought for the solo parents handling all of the stuff, all of the time, and always feeling like they're not doing enough. Here we go. I'd be interested to hear how separated co-parenting parents manage this. I would imagine this makes the organising of children's activities even more complicated and causes tension. Your take, Kristen.
4: Yeah, that's a really good comment. There is a lovely app called Family Wizard, which can sort of do this, making the invisible visible. It's like a family calendar, and we just put everything into it. So whether it's school interviews coming up, or a child's been invited to a birthday party, or anything, you just pop it on the calendar, and no one even has to talk to each other, and they can. But everything is visible, so that there's knowledge of what's coming up. So that's and it's updatable from either party, obviously.
3: This one's interesting. Please talk about parenting and taking risks in the parent-child relationship. I find a real disparity in who has to be the parent who cracks the whip when it comes to homework, who decides it's time to wash the treasured but fragile toys, who breaks bad news when it comes and feels that they can avoid the tough tasks. So that's interesting. That's not so much a time-based kind of division of labour. It comes down to the really hard things, or the things that are going to be unpopular.
4: Yeah, you can have the good cop, bad cop dynamic in a parenting relationship, can't you? Or where one person is the one who's taking the role of being firm, and the other one is always opting out. That's a difficult one. And we have that a lot in coaching. People can come along to parent coaching if they want to talk about that one.
3: Yeah, indeed. Okay. Another here. I did it all, mother, she says, including taking three girls to school each morning, even though husband drove right past. He took them one day, three girls in the car, one in the front and two in the back. It wasn't until he was 2 or 3 kilometres past their school that one of the girls spoke up. Then he realised what he'd done or not done. Now, that's an example. Yeah. I mean, in a situation like that, could you just be saying, look, at least 1, 2, 3 days a week, can you adjust your time of travel to the office to do the school drop-off? Like, how do you approach a conversation like that?
4: Yeah, absolutely. And that's an example where a parent might get quite frustrated too, because they have asked the other parent to take the child to work, to school, and then they've actually stuffed it up and not done it properly. So that's a dynamic that can happen.

0: your partner and then don't take it back over.
1: That is a criticism we've had previously, actually. I had a lot of incoming when we were talking about a similar topic saying, don't ask me to do this and then come and tell me I did it wrong or redo it. Tempting as that might be, but that you can understand how irritating that is going to be for the person who is stepping up, right?
0: Yeah, we really do, and it is also important to let them do it in their way, and if we're trying to control it too much, it's just going to contribute to our own stress levels.
1: This one certainly, I'm sure, represents what a lot of people will be thinking. I acknowledge the speaker's well-made point. What is always missed out when unfair sharing of tasks is the topic, never mind the more traditional male tasks of home and property maintenance, vehicle maintenance, driving the kids all over town at all hours. It's an interesting one because it comes back to where we started, the difference between practical tasks and divvying practical tasks up and their mental load, which is running through your head all the time, things that need to happen, right? It's an interesting point.
0: It's subtle difference.
1: Yeah.
0: Yeah, yeah.
1: It's subtle, but it's also quite significant sometimes, isn't it, when it comes to the frustrations? Just one more piece of feedback here. Good morning. I'm hearing a lot of beating up on husbands. Let's not pretend otherwise. My experience was one of being shut out of parenting and being called useless. Is there only one side to this story?
0: Don't want it to sound like it's beating up on husbands, but it does tap into some deep feeling on the part of a lot of women. So there is something to this, and it is worth trying to listen with an open mind. But it isn't the way forward for people to just kind of sit in resentment about it. I think we really need to be practical and cooperative, and
1: however,
0: try and be like operating as team members.
1: You do have to acknowledge someone who feels shut out, and the dynamics of an individual relationship, and is told that they're useless. That is absolutely an understandable pain.
0: Definitely.
1: All right. So where do we begin and where do we end? At some point, you've got to confront this. You've got to confront it the right way. You might want to start small rather than relaying every single thing. And if you're up for having a regular kind of planning session, then do it, yeah?
0: Yes, and I also just want to say, we as parents, we actually can be doing too much in the parenting role, too much for our children, and taking on responsibility of things that we could actually pass on to our children. So that's something we love talking about with parents is, are we doing too much for our kids? What can we teach them to take responsibility for and to anticipate their own needs, what they have to remember to bring to school, when is their swimming day?
1: Good point.
0: Reminding us about their child, the birthday party that's coming up, and have we got a present yet? Like, our children are very capable of these things, and we don't relinquish responsibility enough to our children and young people. And it's a real untapped resource in this whole conversation. If we're just running ourselves ragged, are we doing too much? Very likely, yes.
1: And if you haven't taken that thing to school, or you haven't reminded us or told us or put on the calendar where the birthday party is, I can imagine the tea is before midnight, but it's a fair point that you're making. It's not just about a couple, or perhaps a couple of couples indeed, in blended families or in separated families. Mm. It is about everyone. I'm sure we'll be back talking about it again, however, Kristen, because it is a big one. I know. Thank you, Kristen Ward of The Parenting Place.
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1: at 10 o'clock. Good morning, Atamarie. I'm Evie Ashton. A person is missing after a house fire in the Auckland suburb of
0: RNZ Pacific News at Maloni. I'm Selmanu Ulalima Maite Evam Taofai. The lawyer who represented Caribbean countries at last year's International Court of Justice's climate change hearing says a UN General Assembly vote is a major win for climate law. The Assembly has voted in favour of an advisory opinion that governments have legal responsibilities to address climate change. Dr. Justin Sobion, who represented Grenada and St. Vincent and the Grenadines, says the agreement on potential legal consequences sends a strong signal to countries who opposed it.
2: I know certain states who have invested in fossil fuels are very much trembling in their boots when they see this type of language being used, especially by the world's highest court.
0: Dr. Sobion says Pacific leaders will meet in Fiji next week to discuss the region's response. Vanuatu's Prime Minister Jotham Napat says the rebuild of Air Vanuatu is progressing following the airline's collapse in 2024. The national carrier went into liquidation due to heavy debt, aircraft and maintenance issues, high costs and financial strain worsened by COVID and natural disasters. Mr. Napat told Parliament aviation remains a strategic priority, with reforms like the open sky policy helping restore connectivity. No timeline has been set for the airline's full return. New Zealand's police commissioner says the Fijian military are absent from an organised crime summit in Suva. The military have become deeply involved in efforts to tackle drugs in Fiji, and there are reports that military officers have conducted raids and patrols without police. Fiji Police Commissioner Rusiate Tantaravu has insisted that he is still in charge. His New Zealand counterpart Richard Chambers says he feels confident that this is the case.
3: Commissioner Tantaravu is an exceptional leader, very strong values and wants the right thing for his country and for communities across Fiji, no doubt about that. He's here leading the way when it comes to law enforcement. Fiji military aren't here.
0: Mr Chambers says he absolutely trusts the Fijian police. Fiji and Kiribati have signed a Memorandum of Understanding on Sandfish Aquaculture Cooperation. Fiji's Fisheries Ministry says the highly valuable sea cucumber species is at the centre of the initiative designed to balance livelihood development with strict environmental stewardship. It was signed by Fiji's Minister for Fisheries and Forestry, Alicia Bainivalu, and her Kiribati counterpart, the Minister for Fisheries and Ocean Resources, Reba Nataake Tiwo. In Aotearoa, New Zealand, a North Auckland GP says Pharmac's proposal to fund free flu vaccines for children under six will help keep them out of hospital. The drug buying agency has proposed widening access for funded flu shots to include children aged 6 months to 5 years to take effect from next year. The GP, Tim Malloy, says protecting young children with flu vaccination, as is done for the elderly, would be an excellent improvement.
4: Influenza leads to complications, especially in young children. To prevent them from getting, at the very least, potential hospitalisation, and if not worse, with chest infections, then what other option is there except to prevent it wherever possible?
0: Tim Malloy says he would like Pharmac to go further and provide other free immunisations. Meanwhile, Northland health providers say the number of patients skipping appointments because they can't afford to drive has soared since the Iran war started pushing up fuel prices. Ngati Hine Health Trust Chief Executive Tamati Shepherd Wepiiti says the increases have hit Northlanders hard because many live in remote areas. He says the trust has identified patients who need to drive long distances and is helping them with transport. Mr. Shepherd Wipiiti says the trust is also offering marae-based clinics so people can see a doctor close to home instead of driving to town. He says for many Northlanders, even an extra $10 for petrol is too much. The ABC has revealed that prior to last year's deadly Bondi terror attack, Australia's intelligence agencies had cut corner terrorism funding to its lowest level since September 11, 2001. A royal commission into the attack is underway in Sydney. The ABC's Sean Rubenstein Dunlop has more.
5: The ABC has learned classified figures provided to the Royal Commission show counter-terrorism fell to its lowest share of resourcing this century at ASIO and other agencies before the Bondi attack. The decline happened despite billions of dollars in extra funding for Australia's intelligence agencies in recent years. A source with close knowledge of the inquiry says ASIO increased counter-terrorism funding after raising the terror threat level in 2024. But the share had fallen again by the time of the massacre. ASIO Chief Mike Burgess is expected to face questions about his response to the rising terror threat and anti-Semitic violence at public hearings next week.
0: In world news, Meta has settled the first of several lawsuits brought by United States school districts that alleges the rise of social media platforms is fueling a youth mental health crisis. The case accused Meta and other tech firms of designing addictive apps linked to anxiety, depression and self-harm, leaving schools to manage the fallout. In sport, the Crusaders are bracing for a heated clash with the Chiefs tonight in Christchurch. The rivalry between last year's finalists is one of the most fierce in Super Rugby, and emotions boiled over in their most recent match, a 43-33 win to the Crusaders in Hamilton in round three. Crusaders fullback Will Jordan is expecting an intense encounter at Te Kaha.
6: I always recently had heated games against the Chiefs. I think back to the likes of, you know, Brodie Retallack and those sorts of men who used to love getting stuck into it, so I think it's always been the nature of this fixture a little bit. Two proud teams going at it.
0: The defending champion Crusaders must win to have any chance of finishing third and securing home advantage for the first round of the playoffs. And Netball New Zealand's new boss isn't fazed by the challenges that face the country's most popular female sport. Last year, the organisation struggled to secure a broadcast deal for the ANZ Premiership, and there's still no news on what the future of the league will look like from next year. Jenna Wooten was yesterday named Netball NZ's next CEO, and she says the organisation needs to unlock more funding opportunities.
7: Absolutely, we need to be broadening our commercial partnerships, and need to be looking for new and innovative funding opportunities that are going to help us realise the aspirations that we have for the sport into the future.
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10: 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We come long you long ABC Radio Australia One Talk program. Today, me phone day number 21, long moon May. One time you get me Sam Seke. Long program today, United Nations General Assembly me support team advisory ruling long World Court alongside long climate justice. All bus service long Honiara only demanding long only must up in fair long all long one name all fuel price go on top. Long way Dorobisoro community long PNG Rigo district got full internet access long Starlink. Na last pla Pacific Island team Vanuatu United FC it lose long OFC semifinal. A more story by come up behind. Now yet EMEA Radio Australia News. One plus traveller where all authority he been holding passing long Avalon Airport, long here, long Melbourne, long this morning. EMEA deny or same EMEA no cooperative long time blow one plus bomb scare operation. All authority been clearing out this airport now only talking all passenger long only go sit down long car park long plenty hour time all police bring him in all bomb response robot long display operation. Behind only pine him out or them all this plus suspicious something inside long bag long display traveler any one plus hair removal something that's all now one plus hot chocolate container. All policy talk all of them, this la man emi no corporate good one time all, and now only come up in this plan operating na emi wasting time belong plenty people na plenty hard work. One pla health expert long Northern Territory, long here long Australia, and me talk all of them, something all of them, one third long all 150 diphtheria cases were only been reporting, and only stop long house sick. Federal government have been announcing more long $7 million funding long only deal one time this outbreak where more long 220 people been got finished this sick long this year across long central and northern Australia. Central Australian Congress Chief Medical Officer Dr. John Boffa only got all resources don't deal one time this plastic or some antibiotic na vaccination. Australia federal government emi out in bell hard law one pla Israeli government minister long emi talk talk long treatment long or detainee inside long all ship where he walk along go long Gaza. Israel National Security Minister emi out in one pla video where emi saw him all them emi talking on good team all activists where only kneel down na only time hand blown all long behind long backside blown all. 11 pla blown Australia too only namen long all this pla detainee. Israeli Prime Minister Benjamin Netanyahu emi tokolo sem aksin blong displa minister emi no one kind one time all value blong Israel. That's all Australia government minister Murray Watt emi tokolo sem displa kind behavior blong displa Israeli minister emi completely unacceptable. Opposition leader from Australia, Angus Taylor, emi talk promise also by emi rewriting environment protection laws from country, long next week also all approval from all corner gas project emi hurry up. Leader from One Nation Party, Pauline Hanson too, emi talk along Australia Energy Production Conference, na emi talk all of them, One Nation emi plan long taxim all get all oil na gas production big pla na government too by got say long exploration. Unemployment rate long here long Australia emi increase long 0.2 percentage points long moon long April na istap long mark long 4.4%. Number blong all employed people long Australia emi put down long 19,000 long money go finish time number blong all unemployed people emi go on top long 33,000. Na emi been Radio Australia News. Na now all get a story long program. All Pacific country only stop celebrating one big fella milestone back again long fight long custom climate justice. After we United Nations General Assembly, he give him strong support long one resolution where he join with them advisory opinion long International Court of Justice alongside long climate change. 141 country only support him UN resolution here. 8 fellow country, including America, only against him. More 28 country only no vote long him. Support blong United Nations General Assembly hemi come behind long plenty year blong campaigning where all Pacific Island nations where Vanuatu hemi lead him with them strong action blong all youth activists blong more accountability long all big fella country where only make him plenty pollution. Minister blong climate change more foreign affairs long Vanuatu Ralph Regan Vanu hemi stop long forehead blong or pusia more hemi talk with them reporter Lea Lowonbu.
11: I think we gonna install the parliament. I think parliament prime minister by making one statement in the parliament tomorrow morning, and I think New York will have celebrated this. I think the place by make this afternoon. Hemi one very significant moment to Vanuatu more Pacific Vanuatu from Yumina Yumi. Move home resolution here. So it's the second time we've had a resolution passed. And the first was when we time of been asked him advisory opinion in the first place, law 2023. And then Naya General Assembly him he accept them or adopt them resolution here. Advisory opinion they come back. So him he one significant win law Vanuatu, law diplomatically, Thank you. Every country's will have been co-sponsor or support them, or especially core group of states. Will you work with them or draft them resolution? Yeah? And the Pacific, of course, you mean obviously the Pacific climate change. I mean, one main issue is that affect them lives of people. Well, Pacific Island leaders only been talamatemia many times, clearly, low international level. And so now you got one concrete action whereby we push them issue law advisory opinion, more obligations law states ego in inside law process for General Assembly every year. So Hemi one big fella something will help you blow address them big fella issue blow climate change with Pacific face them.
12: So law vote here, you got some major countries where only vote against same resolution here, Hemi including United States. One message now Hemi send them. Hemi weaken them impact blow vote here or no?
11: No, I think some you got 8 countries vote against them, including US, Russia, Saudi Arabia. We have been expecting them a little bit them, yeah? From US, especially been telling them to start the process by only no support them. So we feel like glad no more. We feel like continue to start with them more, make them talk with them more. The process to put them together resolution, and that we feel like glad to say the end. Lo what may happen? Lo vote the General Assembly only. Only participate will end, and then only fought against. Be only no been lobby too much with them on Narula country. Block go against them. Me, lo same way where it stuff happened. Lo some Narula place, some international maritime organization negotiations or on Narula international forums where you start look fellow pressure. You go to some countries will make a mistake. Only for them one particular fasting blow vote. It no been happened on this instance, and then I'm like glad that even only vote against them. Be pressure will be put in another country, he may not too much to make him say another country, so let's vote with him.
12: Okay, so ICJ advisory opinion and resolution here, where it is the vote to him, he may not legally binding here. So, how now you turn him political support here, equal real action from whereby come law get a big flow polluting countries?
11: Now, yeah, he got Secretary General of the United Nations, but he must. Make a one report, he come back to General Assembly of the United Nations every year, to report how all countries will start implement them or align them with them advisory opinion law, International Court of Justice. So here, I mean, you will say, we feel like we want something, also one standing agenda, law Secretary General, obviously him, with them on standing agenda of General Assembly, law only must update all time, law one action is uptake him. So let me give him another two, law you mean, apart from process law, United Nations Framework Convention on Climate Change, UNFCCC COP, apart from Paris Agreement, and we give him another road, believe me, you may say, push him states, only try making the best, only try making him address climate change. So, I mean, you may have one more tool, law box, you may say, work with him, make him say, international community, every country in the world, only start, move much faster, make him action law, stop him climate change.
12: So you think, say, resolution here, by him lead, equal more legal action or compensation claim, it come all get the countries will start suffer from climate change?
11: I think advisory opinion, him one, where he come out last year, him give him basis, for you start using arguments for one state, or me start now, you start using full-up advisory opinion, or court inside all different countries around the world. The resolution where he pass law General Assembly, law Nayanamoya, Hemi no create any kind of opportunity or same from Hemi strictly limited law, United Nations, more General Assembly, more operations, but Office of Secretary General. So Hemi no provide him room, maybe from room, you make him all case also, Hemi start Venice with him advisory opinion, we come out last year, Venice. More also, you miss away, only start using Venice, full up cases around the world, or some part of arguments from all organizations or people, where only start argue for. Or government really make it more work law address some climate change.
12: So campaign here, let me begin with them. We'll get the Pacific student will start fight for climate justice. One of now you have tell them about importance law moment here. We'll get the student where only start the movement here.
11: Well, I think one classic example law. You have a dream big law. You target them one something we might. I think let me pick one too much. But you say no, we want them say you must make it here. Look, I see all students explore Pacific, only been dream big, say, by any savvy kind of one advisory opinion, like CJ or climate change, and it may been happen. And now, yeah, you may got 141 countries in the world only accept them advisory opinion. Yeah, also, maybe want something whereby guide them United Nations to work them. So, message we go to young people is that you continue blow, push from or something where you believe strongly, or you know, limit them you want, you aim high and. Also, in case you saw the achievement you aim for.
12: Okay, so finally, Minister, blow all get the ordinary people of Vanuatu, we only stop looking rising sea level, a stronger cyclone. One them now vote here by him make him, or one them real difference now by vote here me make him, low lives, blow all get
11: leadership of Vanuatu, low climate change, low world, him recognize. All money looks have Vanuatu, more him help him, you people make him find him all. Friend countries or friend organizations, but work with them with all issues for climate change. And through all kind partnership we're building from all manner looks of a leadership, Luimilo issue, blow resolution yeah, with them on other issues where you must stop, take them lead them. And we help you blow attract them technical assistance, more resources, financing, you come blow fund them or something, blow climate action of Vanuatu. And you make a full of projects now, blow. We have addressing climate change at every different level, from food security to water security to coastline resilience to building capacity blo community blo hemi work better blo respond blo making governance decisions. So every something you start local projects start lo north and south of Vanuatu, you will local climate projects everywhere and part blo result blo leadership of Vanuatu local case of the United Nations hemi result blo now hemi all partnership more or resourcing we have attacked me come help more people blame lo country blame
10: me minister blong climate change more foreign affairs blong Vanuatu Ralph Reagan Vanu e been story on with them lea lowonbu all get the bus and nara transport business owner long honiara all get the itale mout say can't price blong fuel let me go high all same yeah. Let me make him hard too for business blong olketa. So olketa like for apum too olketa fair blong olketa. Olketa bus owner like apum passes blong olketa long yesterday, but after olketa he talk with him olketa section blong government. Olketa by wait first time olketa make him proper proposal long him. Me ask him ABC News Mere long honiara Christian Rita Aumanu Leong for story come on long one him now him go go hetia.
13: Yes, well, Sam, interestingly, yesterday, lo early morning, plenty of people, transportation, aside lo public transport, which is, as you may say, lo honiara, hemi by buses. So the buses go on strike, lo yesterday. Some of the reasons where okata bus owners and this bus association okata talemna is that, because of price lo fuel hemi increase, which inside lo country, hemi after two, price of fuel hemi continuously increase. Okata feel that okata should be able for also increasing to bus fares blokata people. So hemna this fala one hemi happen yesterday. So plenty people walk about a lot time of the buses strike law in front law Ministry of Infrastructure and Development. Later on okata able for come to some fala understanding between the bus association, Honiara City Council with the Ministry Infrastructure and Development, one fala lokata officers blokata ota manage for come together for story now that okata need for collectively come up with them now plan blokata lo in terms of increasing now bus fares for kata public also because okata essential services by okata no able for just wake up one day no more and akum price as one mmia happen. So Ota come to an understanding that Baba Hemi take him time for Kata put him together one for a paper or document for submit him before by Ota Save take him into consideration this one for Apum Lelebet now, bus fare blow not only in Salo Honiara but for those where for outside law of Honiara too, which is go up law side law eastern side law Galekana or even the western side law.
10: Okay, so this time today Olgata bus go ahead worker.
13: So as of today, buses and me go back lo normal si no more okata able for picking up passengers and drop them off. In fact, later lo yesterday evening time okata come to one for understanding me story with them okata commuters where come wait for bus and okata say that okata after this one this fella meeting okata able for got him understanding and okata no charge him anything extra more. bus commuters o kata just pay no the usual bus fares kata and planet people o kata understand him too that the supposed need for apum bus fare hemi by happen o kata understand him too that this is a global crisis here hemi affecting everyone and this one now what some fala we mystery lo kata lo bus stop o kata tale so today early morning o kata buses o kata strike after okata go in for meeting lokata was we loka kambliu today fair hemi increase or no more
14: no more o same no more lo head soon me come down today to the morning hemi same $7 no more. Lo 10 market me come to the morning hemi $5 no more hemi no differences no more.
13: Okata buses and okata other public transport holders like for apumna this wala in fare increase yeah because of cost blow fuel hemi go up. You think this one hemi you happy with them no my for kata by increasing fare?
14: Bless you sim now me no sad because osem okata man we wat garem transport osem how kata feel mo kat sant niya me no sabe but for me osem man misaw ko ko eh me think lo mise even same osem no mo na good but okata man garem kat transport osem but feel different about tea eh. No, we talk about say, I am now by good luck because fuel him rich this time.
13: And suppose you kata high, but you no got an option more na, but you have to pay no since you using bus or by you walk about or what na other ways mo by you find him.
14: If osim na yun, by you me must have to pay na. Osim you kata lem wish block it osim, you me must have to na. Osim no more na.
13: Suppose fuel price hemi go up. What do you think blue as somebody wear golo bus? Hemi all right no more or no more?
15: Yeah, because currently Imi Sabe crisis issue with fuel him not the country him worldwide. Eh? So for me as bus commuters, me believe if other bus service providers or affecting situation, eh? Which other look like which one him more economic wise or so benefiting both other service providers plus other cast. What a bus commuters too, so I don't know anything, but make sure not no warm to us, yeah? A reasonable one where I'm beneficial me, around fair for every people too, so I think him no more, thank you.
13: What's way you? What do you think him?
16: Yeah, let's have so a little bit up a little bit, I'm look good a little bit no me. Because fuel price I'm a little bit go up.
10: Thank you, Chrissy. Hemi, Christian Rita Aumanu Diong, Long Honiara, with them this fella report. One Blood Tourism Project na me long Papua New Guinea Tribal Foundation na Ghost Mountain Expedition by helping long giving 4,000 people long rural community long Doro Bisoro Internet Service one time Starlink Internet Company. President long PNG Tribal Foundation Gary Bustini talk plenty local people he got this plus service where only can use him long kiss him help him long port must be every long side long health na education na police. Narpla help him too, Emi alongside long tourism, long Kappa Kappa Trail, long Rigo district where all American soldier he been died long time long World War II. Long Owen Stanley Range. Mr. Bustim, his story more along this bla one time, ABC News Mary Tekla Gunga.
17: Yes, and me bla how much true lo this bla because me bla kissim chance lo help him or line on top, all stop lo boost it. Suppose you like walk about one top, you by losing more speed, but you walk about 4 bla day lo boost. That's all he got one bla place, Balus, he stop on top lo one bla village, also I call him Dora Basora. This la village M stop long Arre long Kokoda Trek. This la trek M one bla famous World War II trek long all line blo America. All start lo Gaba Gaba now walk about go all get the long Buna long north side of Papua New Guinea lo Popendera. Now all been walk about lo this la village. So people are walking one bla tourist product lo Papua New Guinea where people carry more Mount Mary. He go na all walk about na. Same time, all help him, Nicole, or help him online or local line. So he got one house sick, Lord, this village, Lord, Dora Basora, but long time, him no got power, na he no got way, Lord, talk to, no got some la network, no got phone, you not kissing phone network, Lord, this So online, all struggle through, Lord, communicate, he go to Port Moresby na. Mipla go on top na, mipla put him one solar system go on top of this la clinic, la Dora Basora, na tu mi pla karem Starlink. Na mi pla set him Starlink na now all got way lo communicate lo side long all health issues, na side lo education, na side long business. So in big pla something na now the soul mi pla been working this la but lo October lo last year mi pla working first track na mi pla karem 10 pla man very long kind country America and Australia na mi pla karem all walk about na mi pla Titan Boon me too me go na mi pla walk about go on top street lo Mount Aubrey na one pla balus him stop on top name pla the balus and Flying Dutchman and blow World War II blow line blow America so mi pla walk about on top na good pla project through me I'm a master.
18: Thank you, Gary. Na in up your story lo display reaction where online lo place only looking one em kind of feeling only a feeling na how only been hamamas lo time or kissing display service lo at least communicate come outside lo place blong only yet.
17: Yeah, Jackla, you sabe lo mimi angi blo boost threat even come up long boost up na ni sabe lo get a struggle blong online on top because no that way lo communicate na some blood too all got big plus sick na or like sing out him balus come kiss him all na car all go but no got way lo sing out him more so all have a must true na plenty all connect lo just a star link na all looking for same all can sing out him family blong all or most be or when him hap na or two all can out him balus or semi top time man or Mary or got big plus sick na two all say grow him some like coffee on top. Him central province, but them cold place lately. Like, now he got coffee. Now all got business. Now hot long all seen out in Balus. Now two walking business long also. Now all got chancellor or something. So all get all how much through. All kira no go through. All top people stop. Lo push up straight, but people all right. Lo ringing more speed now. Now whole world them come lo village from people out of us.
18: Em ta solo get a question blo me. Non good you got sample mo talk talk you think thing lo make him.
17: Thank you. This la was a me story little lo side lo tourism. Me pla walk one time Governor Rufina Peter, lo Central Province na Anopala. Me pla walk one time all lo launching this la program. You say online lo Australia all got Kokoda Trek. Na you say how in plenty story blong Australia na all look all walking low World War II or Papua New Guinea, but America all no size story good. So and big plus story in a plenty man and very blue America all come na fight, na only die low Papua New Guinea. Na two not plus something and all plenty all carriers, na coach watchers all Papua New Guinea. Plenty only no story good, low story no more. Or two all big apart lot is a war now. You mean okay talk to blow America na Australia that's all, but you mean need lo talk to one time thingy more line low Papua New Guinea na walk all been walking. People are helping all walking low World War II low when he's slow walk. So Tribal Foundation and me blast place line na me blah looking chance low walking this blast story na carry more line come or walk about all boom him some blah line who's at Tumbuna all been carriers low World War II. Na two blah authors all come one time me blah one blah I'm James Campbell and I'm writing Ghost Mountain Boy same story blow this la up blow line blow America all come now walk about. Talked up one time all and big expedition, you know, like something you must sleep in a tent, now you must have to look climbing mountain. 4 blood day go on top, now 4 blood day come back. But all get up money, blood Islam, you blah, put him go inside to help him all local line, side all stop out of this trail.
10: And President Blong PNG Tribal Foundation Gary Bustin, he been talked up one time, take Lagunga. Dream Blong Vanuatu United FC Blong win him inaugural OFC Pro League Hemi come long one end yesterday long Auckland time only lose against him South Melbourne FC long score Blong 4-0 long one semi-final. This for a 4-0 scoreline Hemi by look all the same one easy win Blong South Melbourne FC. But true story all same, all commentator blong OFC media, live coverage only look him say he got plenty luck too long everyone long all get a 4-4 goals yeah against him Vanuatu United. Vanuatu United coach Lars Hop hemi se all boys he been fight hard be hemi no easy time all got he playing five for a game no long time one after another one. Bai mi heren small talk talk blong coach behind long small commentary blong goals where all South Melbourne FC he been scoring.
19: Yoshida, oh he's got rid of Raul Coulon there. Here's Yoshida. Oh, little flickers of beauty, and that's a terrific goal. Excellent score. Classy touch from Jordan Swivel. Beautifully worked from South Melbourne. And up they go, 1-0. Here he goes again, Jordan Lampard. Oh, Acton, he can't keep it out. It's 2-0. Trying to find Mikula. Still in the field of play. Has that crossed the line? I think it has. It's gone in for a third goal. But that is really unfortunate there for Vanuatu United. Multiple targets. And it's off the post. Still could go in, and it has gone in. It's another goal for South Melbourne. Maybe one last opportunity. Tony Keltak has a crack. But that is the end of the game. And it is South Melbourne who are into the OFC Pro League final.
20: After five games and in about 2 weeks, it's something that you just have to expect, you know. So I think we just ran out of energy a little bit and out of steam. So all credit to South Melbourne, the good side. But I think, on our good day, with the best team fresh, it's a different game. But we're very happy to reach the state of the tournament. And I'm very proud of the boys. I think to be the best Pacific team and, to represent our country, they've done a really great job. And, also to see now the fans, how they, even after a result like this, they're behind the team. So I think, all credit to them and well done.
21: There's a giant screen in Port Vila right now. The other fans are there and there are thousands watching. What's your message to all those fans who have supported you in Port Vila and around Vanuatu and the Pacific?
20: Well, thank you, Tomas. What we achieved in this tournament is a big part. Thanks to you also, guys. So thank you, Tomas. Keep supporting the team.
10: Hemi Heron Vanuatu United FC coach Lars Hop. Hemi being historian with the Matt Brown Long OFC Long Mount Smart Stadium Long Auckland. So no matter how you go long final, Olgata Vanuatu United, Olgata come out all the same top team long Olgata Pacific Island long first Pro League season. Now long grand final long Eden Park long Auckland long Sunday by South Melbourne hemi playing Auckland FC where only winning Narafala New Zealand club South Island United long score long 1-0 long make to semi-final long yesterday. And hemi finishing this for ABC Radio Australia one talk program long today. Me Sam Seke, talk maki mi pla Olgata one walk me talk. Bye-bye now.
8: 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That's been the ABC's One Talk program there for our listeners in Melanesia. 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
1: Peter Griffin is here with a packed agenda for us today in new technology. Lots going on. Peter's a Wellington-based tech journalist, of course. Good morning.
22: Morning, Catherine.
1: What's Google doing in terms of bettering or otherwise its offerings for us?
22: Yeah, so Google's I.O. conference was held yesterday, and it was, as you'd expect, all about artificial intelligence. And if you think a couple of years ago, Google was really on the back foot on artificial intelligence. It was all about OpenAI and Anthropic. Microsoft's investment in OpenAI gave it a lot of that capability in an exclusive way. So Google was sort of on the out, and Sundar Pichai, its CEO, admitted last year, we actually had these intelligent chatbots all ready to go, but we were nervous about releasing them. Sam Altman over at OpenAI had no qualms about that, as we've discussed, and as that court case showed, he was really aggressively pushing to release this technology. Google has sort of caught up now. Over the last couple of years, it's invested very heavily in AI, and probably the most significant announcement yesterday is what's called Gemini Spark. You might know the Gemini word as the intelligent chatbot that Google offers. It's built into Gmail and Google Drive. Spark is the agent version of that, and we've heard a lot about these agents that rather than just prompting a chatbot, asking it questions, you give it instructions and it goes off and does things on your behalf magically behind the scenes. So Spark is the start of Google rolling that out to consumers. So the types of things it can do is monitor your inbox. If you get, an invoice or a credit card statement, it can go through the statement and say, look, there's a few things on here you need to watch out for. There's a lot of subscriptions.
2: Can it spot scams?
22: Yeah, well, we'll see about that. So all of that sort of thing, it's drawing data, and this is how it is useful because, like, for instance, I'm in the Google environment, so all of my files are in Google Drive. Gmail is in my calendar. Everything's in one place. So when you have all the data in one place, you can run an agent over it and get it to do things, plan things for you, summarize all the meetings and create reports, all of that sort of stuff. So that is coming to consumers first. The question is how much it will cost because it's expensive to run all of these agents. That's using capacity in those data centers, which they're building and spending trillions of dollars on. So it's rolling out to their top tier subscribers. The question will be for the average person who maybe uses the free version.
2: The free versions are the issues often, aren't they? This is where sometimes I get some fairly negative perceptions of AI because you're using some cheap, you know, free to, not subscriber.
22: Yeah.
2: Or you're getting the summaries at the top of the page. I had a hilarious one the other day where I was looking up a former sports person's parents whom I happened to know and I couldn't remember their names and it gave me some other sports person's parents. And I happened to know who they were, so I knew the mistake. Do you know what I mean? It's just kind of suboptimal. But are the pay for subscription, what's the difference between them and the free stuff?
22: Yeah, so typically, like I subscribe, I pay a lot of money to subscribe to Perplexity every year. So I get access to a wider range of these large language models underpinning it. So I can choose Claude or DeepSeek or ChatGPT. I can use whichever model I want to suit the need, the thing that I'm doing. So you get that, you get more queries, you get faster queries.
2: It needs specificity. What annoys me in a case like that is it comes back as if it's sure of this thing. It's not. It got it wrong.
22: You've got to question everything it
2: spits out. You've got to check it all the bloody time.
22: Yeah.
2: And this is the thing where, we'll talk more in a moment about what the government's getting itself into. It's like they want to launch an airline based on where Orville and Wilbur Wright are at. You know what I mean? It's just... You know, yes, we know the potential and we know how fast it's advancing and we know what it could do, but there's no point in doing all this stuff for you if it looks really great and it's all wrong.
22: Yeah.
2: I was just reading an article today, actually, on Newsroom written by, Dr. Alexandra Andoff. Yeah. I read it as well. And, you know, here are some examples of governments rushing this stuff. Mm. Let's just veer into it. She's got a bunch of examples where things just went kind of horribly wrong, and basically people were accused of things that were that were wrong.
22: Yeah.
2: Right, here we go. The Dutch childcare benefit scandal. It was pretty early, 2005-2019. They used an automated system to detect benefit fraud. It resulted in tens of thousands of families, many of the migrants being accused of cheating. People lost their homes. Children were taken into care.
22: Mm.
2: You know. The RoboDebt scheme in Australia.
22: Oh, that was
2: another example.
22: Britain's
2: AI exam grading system in 2020 had to be scrapped within days. So it's that gap between the potential and
22: the
2: when
22: problem.
2: You should be rolling the damn thing out. And the other really good point she makes in there, you need skilled people to be doing the procuring, ensuring that it's fit for purpose. The other thing I think they have is in Australia is like really sort of strict controls and oversight built into the system.
22: Well, that's the problem. My colleague, Cecile Meyer, did an investigation at Business Desk. She OIA'd every government agency and assembled all the information about how it's being used. And there are pockets of really good capability. Inland Revenue is using it to good effect, ACC. But a lot of the more sensitive ones are not using it. So, you know, social development, Oranga Tamariki, they're using it for very basic things because they know that an incident like that, what happened in the Netherlands, could blow credibility and trust in the whole system. So that's the problem, I think, is that they're seeing all the stuff coming out of Google and Microsoft and Amazon. All the vendors are knocking at their door
2: this
22: saying...
2: This is her other point. You've got the same handful of companies that we all seem to be in thrall of. She says, the other thing, this is quoting from her article again, buying AI is hard work. You need staff who can read a complicated contract, push back on a vendor, test a system before it goes live, audit the system, pull the plug if it starts making bad decisions.
22: It's not cheap either.
2: It's not cheap. So, you know, we have digressed somewhat. We'll come back. It's just the sense of, yes, we can see the potential, but at what pace and how and with what guardrails and with what expertise should we be going towards it? And do you want to maintain the expertise before you replace it?
22: Yeah, it's the rhetoric around it is sounds very much like the Doge thing that Elon Musk did. You know, get into the US government, rip it apart, make it really efficient, lay off a lot of people. We saw how badly that went. You can't just, you know, governments are not like a company like Meta, the owner of Facebook, which is laying off 8,000 people because it's an AI-centric organization already. It's a tech company. All the data is in one place. Our data, our public data, is fragmented in silos all over the government, and citizens don't want it all put together in many cases. That limits the ability of AI to do effective things with it.
2: AI is not something you buy once, she writes. It works more like a subscription. You pay license fees that add up over time. You pay every time the system is used. You pay whenever a company changes its product. Let me send you to her article on newsroom.co.nz.
22: Yeah.
2: Okay, let's go back to what Google's doing. Omni's one, you've mentioned Spark as well, right?
22: Spark, yeah, Omni is at the moment, you know, you might be using a chatbot to do text things, maybe images. Video has been sort of hived off. It's a lot more complicated to do into a different thing. Like, you've got Nano Banana, that's an image generator for Google. You've got Veo, which is a video one. So putting all of that, so we are seeing the integration of all of these types, what they call multimodal, actually all of that coming together, video to video. You might upload a video and say, edit this video and produce a new one, all of that sort of thing. So that shows the sophistication behind the scenes, the architecture of these models. Everything is coming together. And in the agentic world, that's when it, in theory, could become very useful. So you've got audio, you've got video, you've got code, computer code you're feeding into it as well, and it's spitting out whatever outcome you want.
2: Okay. Where do you think the whole business is at? And again, it is a business, and it's a big business, and a lot of these companies have spent a hell of a lot of money and are not realising the actual revenue returns that they need, so they're pushing like crazy. Where do you think we are in terms of its proven efficacy, reliability, you know, to be rolled out? I mean, you know, again, what it's trained on. And this comes back to the specificity again. Where are you seeing it's at? Because we are at a position now where there is a deliberate and obvious and clear push ahead for the government. It is going to happen.
22: Yeah.
2: And at what stage are we in the...
22: Well, I sort of know. I hosted a lunch for about 30... chief information officers for some of our biggest companies a couple of weeks ago, and I asked them that exact question, and not one of them could tell me that they had rolled out an AI agent to automate end to end a particular process in their business. And I said, why? And they said, it comes back to all of those issues. We're not confident that the data that we have in our systems, they're still dealing with moving to the cloud, all these cloud platforms, modernizing their existing infrastructure, getting the data into a so-called data warehouse or a data lake before you can actually do really smart things with AI. Sure, they're rolling out co-pilots to all of their staff, and you're getting incremental little productivity gains from that, and maybe...
2: Oh, don't talk to me about the transcription service. How many times has that been rolled? It's like, we've got a stenographer, we're good to go.
22: Yeah.
2: And it is bloody, it's handy.
22: And marketing.
2: But it's, you know, it's the only example we keep
22: generating
2: hearing.
22: Generating reports, anything that's sort of tech space like that is relatively easy to do. But I said, what about all this agent stuff that's now available? And they said, we don't have confidence in the outputs that we're going to achieve. And that's where we're at the moment. So
2: is that confidence a matter of accuracy and just the complications of getting the instructions and the training so specific?
22: Yeah, it's that, because they all have to, if you're a retailer or you're a bank, you have to optimize it and customize it to your data. So that takes time and money and expertise. And they all said to me, we don't have the people. We're traditional IT people. We're good at network security, clouds, all of that sort of stuff. But this is a new skill set for us, and we're having to upskill. And we're light on that in New Zealand, let alone in the government. We don't have that capability in the government.
2: I mean, how often do you have IT projects and, I don't know, the accountant or the this or the that or the head of that is called and pulled in on the project, you know?
22: Already, how many government projects, IT projects, go over budget and take years longer than expected? Then you're laying this new, really complex, fast-moving technology on top of it. And my concern is the government is under such pressure now, they'll just give it to two or three vendors. We won't get enough transparency into it. And what Cecile found for Business Desk is that when we ask what is the productivity gains, it's those vendors that are measuring the productivity gains. There's no independent benchmarks of is this shifting the needle, saving money, improving customer service and adding value. So there's a lot of problems in terms of how we even know if this is making a difference.
2: So how to do it well? One of the risks here, potentially, is that this is being seen, this legitimately should be happening. Let's argue that this is going
22: Absolutely.
2: To revolutionise how we all work. It is going to bring productivity gain. It's going to make all these things work better when it is the right product, properly obtained, properly trained, properly
22: governed,
2: used,
22: yeah.
2: and fitting into the overall system.
22: Mm.
2: The problem here is when it is brought out as saying, we're going to do this big project and it's going to mean we can have this thousand many fewer people and save this many dollars in a budget, it feels a bit like that's the primary purpose.
22: Totally.
2: I know deep in the minds of people, no, we want it to be this kind of massive productivity gain. But the risk is that actually that becomes the driver and not the taking the time to get it right.
22: And the risk is you actually make it worse. You know, a lot of public servants are using their judgment every day. These are complex decisions they're making. AI can't do a lot of that. So you actually have worse outcomes in sensitive portfolios like social development or justice or police. And it takes longer and is more expensive and creates more headaches. That's the outcome that they could have. So that I agree, it's going to happen. It will revolutionise the public service. It's over what sort of time frame and how much you're willing to invest in the foundations to get it right. There's not much of that.
2: A lot of focus also in the back rooms. It was interesting, the uproar over 39 different HR departments. And all I could think of was if you had 39 different companies, you'd have 39 different HR departments. I mean, they've got quite specific things to be responsible. You could absolutely streamline standard things.
22: You could, and
2: like
22: you could
2: what
22: start...
2: what this training program is or what this performance review software is. Of course you can do that.
22: That's right. And, you know, at the moment, traditionally, all 39 of those different agencies have gone out and tendered for their own HR system and accounting system. So streamlining that alone will save a lot of money and bring efficiencies.
2: But there are still individual challenges and issues within individual agencies. Is there aren't any different organisations.

0: across the government, and they've been streamlining that. So they've got a lot of work. We have a government chief technology officer who will be charged with the technical side of this. But, you know, there's the tech stuff, but there's also that capability across all of those agencies. Who are the people who are going to implement that and govern it as well? What governance have they got in place? So there's a lot. I mean, this is a multi-year thing, and to start, you know, by 2029,
1: it's not that many years, people, to be honest.
0: It's not far away.
1: Yeah. Okay. Look, let's see what comes next.
0: Yeah.
1: Everyone, frankly, wants things to be better, including, as the finance minister keeps saying, many people working in the public service. But having the ambition and then actually getting it right is a big challenge.
0: Yeah.
1: Let's have a look at the high tech awards. They are almost upon us.
0: Tomorrow night,
1: okay.
0: Always a sellout, that one. You know, celebrating the best. And this year is really interesting because the nature of our companies has been shifting. It was all about, maybe 10 years ago, all about software, you know, Xero and those sorts of companies. That was, you know, the front line of our exporting high-tech companies. This time, it's really different. We've got a lot of biotech. We've got a lot of sort of deep tech and engineering-based companies. So I think that's a good sign of the maturation of our tech sector, because a lot of those industries are harder to disrupt than software. We've talked about the so-called SaaS apocalypse, the software as a service. AI is coming for that business. It's a lot harder to disrupt a drone maker like Sios from Tauranga, which did very well in last year's awards. We've got BioAura, which is doing this amazing CAR T cell treatment that Maligan Institute has been working on. They're going to commercialize that. So that's the good sign, I think, is our economy is diversifying. It's just not scaling up quickly enough to produce the high-value jobs and exports that we really need to generate more economic value so we can pay for the things without slashing and burning everywhere.
1: Where did the board get to the Hall of Fame? That sort of, is that aligned to this?
0: It is, yeah. That's the Flying Kiwis are in there. So there's some, you know, legends in there. Sir Peter Beck. Sir William Gallagher's in there, and Rod Drury. Sir Rod Drury is in there as well. And, you know, they've said that as a result of the allegations against Rod Drury of a sort of sexual harassment conduct, they will be meeting next month to review that and potentially make a decision.
1: So next month, so there's no relevance?
0: No, there won't. They'll elect another Flying Kiwi tomorrow night to join that esteemed group. And I guess the question for the board of the High Tech Awards is, not necessarily as guilt or not, it's does he still embody the values of that award? Because it's not a one-off thing. This is someone who embodies what New Zealand tech should be about in perpetuity.
1: Right.
0: So whether they still want him as part of that group, that's the call
1: they're
0: going to
1: make. So it's not historic. It's, as you say, it's like a sort of an exemplar going forward.
0: Yeah. So it's awkward, you know, because he, more than all of them probably, he really exemplifies the journey that New Zealand tech is on. But, you know, you've got these very credible but still unproven accusations against them that they will have to consider. It's going to be awkward.
1: Okay. Who are you looking at in terms of a potential winner? Or are there any firms in here who are doing something completely, you know, that none of us have thought of before?
0: The two categories that I keep an eye on are the Emerging Company of the Year Award. And you've got some great companies in there like Hector and sort of a agritech company, Starboard Marine Intelligence, you know, monitoring shipping using satellite data, all that sort of thing. But I think the one that is nominated in there is BioAura, which is this CAR T cell company. And that, if you think, you know, at the moment you have to go overseas, spend a lot of money.
1: People like, for cancer treatment.
0: For cancer treatment. David Downs, famously in remission as a result of that treatment.
1: He's been a guest, I think, on the show. Actually, that's some years ago now.
0: Incredible. You know, and others as well have been in remission. So you have to go offshore. They want to build a facility in Christchurch to bring people here to get CAR T cell treatment.
1: I think also that, is it MedSafe that might be considering that right now as that a treatment
0: they
1: for
0: are.
1: Approval?
0: And Pharmac. And so far they've been, it's not proven, but now actually the evidence has advanced a lot. It's expensive treatment. But if you think about the cost of treating someone with the best cancer drugs, we pay eye-watering sums for those. Mm-hmm. It could be that the cost equation is getting a lot better.
1: Very good, Peter. Thank you. Always appreciate your time. Peter Griffin.

0: RNZ News at 11 o'clock. Good morning. Atamarie, I'm Evie Ashton. The government plans to spend $35 million over 4 years on two new ambulance hubs in Auckland, along with more staff and upgraded technology. The pre-budget announcement was made by the Health Minister in Auckland this morning. Simeon Brown says one of the new hubs is confirmed for South Auckland.
1: These hubs will provide central basis for crews to start and finish shifts and ensure vehicles are fully prepared for service, strengthening coverage and response across a fast-growing part of our city.
0: Simeon Brown says separate funding from Te Whatu Ora and ACC will go towards hiring more ambulance crews and call handlers. Those contracts are yet to be negotiated. One person has died in a house fire in the Auckland suburb of Onehunga. Fire crews were called to the blaze on Trafalgar Street about 20 past 7 this morning. One person had been unaccounted for, and Fire and Emergency now says their body has been found inside the property. Several other people were able to get out of the house. Northland health providers say the number of patients skipping appointments because they can't afford to drive has soared since the Iran war started, pushing up fuel prices. Ngāti Hine Health Trust Chief Executive Tamati Shepherd-Wipiiti says the increases have hit Northlanders hard because many live in remote areas.
2: We noticed about 5 or 6 weeks ago the no-show rates increasing, so we did some investigation as to why, and it's pretty obvious. And the north is a long way to drive to get to a medical appointment, so we identify the whānau that we know have to travel a lot, and we talk to them and offer our support, including transportation.
0: Tamati Shepherd-Wipiiti says the trust is also offering fuel vouchers and Marae-based clinics so that people can see a doctor close to home instead of driving to town. Israel says it's deported all of the hundreds of activists it detained from a Gaza flotilla, including 3 New Zealanders. Some have accused Israeli authorities of mistreatment, and the UN is calling for an investigation into their detention. The ABC's Laura Tingle is in Jerusalem.
3: Australia is one of a number of countries to formally express their anger at the treatment of Gaza aid flotilla activists by Israeli officials this week. But the filmed maltreatment of flotilla members at the hands of Israeli guards and taunting by far-right Minister Itamar Ben-Gavir has also sparked debate and recriminations in Israel. Prime Minister Benjamin Netanyahu rebuked Ben-Gavir for actions not reflecting Israeli values, but the PM has faced criticism for not sacking his minister. Mr. Netanyahu's stance reflects his domestic political exposure to the far right, but also his recognition that the incident has badly damaged Israel's international reputation.
0: RNZ head Paul Thompson will leave the organisation at the end of the year after 13 years in the role. Board Chair Jim Mather says Mr Thompson informed the board last December that he'd leave at the end of this year. The board had planned to make the news public in the second half of the year, but says it's doing so today due to what it calls recent unhelpful external commentary. Deputy Prime Minister David Seymour has criticised RNZ management, saying he wants different people on the board who will change the management. The RNZ board says it will recruit for a new chief executive once its new chair and members are confirmed. BNZ says it has fixed a technical problem that led to customers seeing duplicate transactions in their accounts. A spokesperson told RNZ it didn't affect available balances. One customer, Jonathan Tui, says he spotted the glitch this morning.
4: I noticed all the Thursday, so all the yesterday transactions, both in and out of all my personal accounts, had been duplicated. So any monies that I'd received twice, any monies I'd paid had been paid out twice. And then I checked my business account and the same thing had happened.
0: BNZ has apologised to anyone who may have been inconvenienced. And a Unitech staff member is worried after an evacuation at the Auckland campus this morning. They told RNZ people were told to leave the Mount Albert facility after reports of a threat. However, details are scarce. The staff member says police and ambulances are on site. That's the news. Koina ngā putuputu kōrero. A short forecast is next.
5: 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Could Trixie get worn out?
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0: And we're funded through New Zealand On Air. Now the forecast from Met Service to midnight. Northland, Auckland, Coromandel and Bay of Plenty, cloudy at times and isolated showers, but dry for Auckland City. Waikato to Horowhenua, including the Central High Country, also for Gisborne, Hawke's Bay and Wairarapa. Mainly fine weather with areas of early fog inland, then increasing high cloud. Kapiti and Wellington, cloud at times. Nelson and Marlborough, cloudy spells with isolated showers. Buller, Grey and Westland, mostly cloudy with scattered showers but rain in Westland that may be heavy. Canterbury, scattered light rain, clearing this morning and becoming mainly fine weather, cloudier this evening. Fiordland, Otago and Southland, mainly fine, a few showers tonight for Fiordland and coastal Southland. And Rekohu, Chatham Islands, cloudy at times. The time is 6 minutes past 11. We'll have news headlines on the half hour.
8: Thanks very much, Evie. You're listening to 9 to noon, still to come. A little bit later, about a quarter to midday, Sam Ackerman's in. We'll be talking about a bit of football, of course. There's a pretty big match kicking off just after 6 o'clock tomorrow night, I think. What a wonderful season it's been for our football franchises. And Auckland FC's got the chance for the big one with the final tomorrow night. Plenty else to talk about as well with Sam. Netball New Zealand's new chief executive. Gosh, it feels like a while now since the big disruption there that was happening. The coach suspended, all this kind of stuff going on. So good luck with that, as they say, in terms of taking on a new role. One of several new CEOs, actually, with some of our biggest sports at the moment. Plenty else as well with Sam. And with me in the studio, Jeremy Taylor, and we're discussing your latest kind of facial stylistic...
9: Somebody just told me I look like a university professor.
8: Oh, no, that's not right.
9: It sounds sort of insulting, but he possibly intended it as a compliment. We're talking about it vis-a-vis, like, last time I was here, you weren't here, yeah. but somebody in the RNZ organisation and I were discussing how the 90s is very much back and how there's lots of people rocking goatees again.
8: So you've got a finely manicured moustache on the go. There's normally a bit more hirsute, there's normally a little bit of love on the cheeks as well.
9: It's entirely born out of laziness, but shaving's such a drag. I mean, you don't know. You can't possibly empathise with the...
8: Let's really move on fast.
9: But anyway, yes.
8: Legs up to the knees. Carry on. God, get us out of this. Come on.
9: Okay, here we go.
8: Yep.
9: A moustache is more socially acceptable for me to have than having a goatee, because if I have a goatee, I look like David Brent from The Office. How's that? How's that grab you? Catherine, of a Friday morning?
8: You're just rough on yourself sometimes, you know?
9: Well, somebody's got to be, because everybody else is so nice to me. I don't really fully comprehend it. Let's play some music,
8: Why not? I think that's a really good idea.
9: That's what we're here for, after all. Now, today sees the release of a second solo album by a guy called Ed O'Brien, who you might not necessarily know his name, but you're almost certainly aware of some of his work. He is, of course, one of the members of Radiohead. He released a solo album under the name EOB. In 2020, I was just thinking about it, and we played a track off it, and it was the first time that I'd ever done a show remotely via, I think it was probably Zoom at that point, and because we were in COVID lockdown. So last time he released a record, and that was called Earth, but today sees the release of his second album. It's just under his own name, so it's Ed O'Brien, and the album is called Blue Morpho. I mean, if you're going to ask the elephant in the room question, does it sound a bit like Radiohead? Well, you see what you think. But this is the title track from the new Ed O'Brien album. The album is called Blue Morpho, and it's out today.

0: very pretty, Jeremy, but
1: really
0: were
1: is.
0: You expecting some lyrics?
1: I was going to play one of the two tracks that had already been released this week, and I think I might have actually inadvertently selected the other one. So there you go.
0: That's
1: so
0: okay. So what's
1: that
0: this
1: happens.
0: One?
1: Well, that's Blue Morpho, the title track. That's called Blue Morpho.
0: That's very
1: so
0: nice.
1: That's the new, it's very sort of Nick Drakey vibes.
0: Yeah. I thought I was going to get some Bon Iver, and I thought some lyrics were going to come in.
1: Yeah. Yep, and also a little bit like our own boys, the Phoenix Foundation.
0: Yeah.
1: I reckon it's got that sort of dreamy, soundscapey kind of quality. So that's out today, and it's all jolly lovely, isn't it? Now, another thing that's jolly lovely that actually came out towards the end of last year, but which I managed to somehow kind of miss until this week, is the latest album by a woman called Kate Le Bon. She's from Wales. She's a songwriter and producer. She's actually playing New Zealand shows in a couple of weeks' time. She plays Auckland's Power Station on the 5th of June and Wellington's Miao Nui the next night on the 6th of June. The album is sort of the third part of what has been described as a triptych. I love that word, by the way. I love the way it's spelled. I love the way it sounds. After the previous records, 2019, there was an album called Reward. In 2022, there was an album called Pompeii. This one has a sort of fairly grandiose title as well. It's called Michelangelo Dying. So we're going to listen to a track from the new Kate Le Bon album. This one's called Mothers of Riches.

It's Kate Le Bon, the new album that came out at the end of last year. It's called Michelangelo Dying, the album that was Mothers of Riches. We're going to squeeze in another song from this because I'm really enjoying it. Very heavy sort of Cocteau Twinsy kind of vibes on that. Maybe a little bit of David Bowie. And the other thing I'm sort of hearing a little bit of is Talk Talk, who are a big favourite of mine. So really enjoying this. It's the new Kate Le Bon album. She tours here in a couple of weeks' time. She's playing Auckland and Wellington. Tickets still available for that. We're going to play another track from the new album that's called Michelangelo Dying. This one is called Body as a River.

0: It's Kate Le Bon. It's from the most recent album. The album's called Michelangelo Dying. That one is called Body as a River. And as I've said repeatedly, she's playing here in a couple of weeks. So if that sounded like a bit of you, then get along to it while there's still tickets, I reckon.
1: You're nice and kind of moody and atmospheric today.
0: Well, no, thanks very much, Catherine. Quite 80s vibes, though. And speaking of 80s vibes, we're going to play the new single now by an American singer-songwriter called Olivia Rodrigo. She's become an absolute sort of pop colossus. She recently headlined at Glastonbury, and where she kind of surprised everybody by, you know, she is of an age, I guess she's like early 20s, that she's grown up listening to, you know, things like the Pixies and the Breeders, and she brought on stage at Glastonbury Robert Smith from The Cure to play a couple of songs and sort of declared herself to be, you know, the world's biggest Cure fan. And you can sort of hear it coming through the music, I reckon, sometimes, and none more so than in this new single. The new album is called, I quite like the title, You Seem Pretty Sad for a Girl So in Love, and that's out on the 12th of June, but we're going to play the single from it, which is called Drop Dead, and it features a name check for a song by The Cure. So this is the new Olivia Rodrigo single, and this is called Drop Dead.

0: That's the new Olivia Rodrigo. It's the new Olivia Rodrigo single. It's called Drop Dead. We're just wondering how the stalked you on the internet line might age, right? Yeah. There you go. It's a generational thing, I'm sure, Catherine. Now, we're going to play, speaking of generational things, a friend of mine tipped me off about a band that he thought I might really like, who are a local Wellington band. They're very young. I don't know anything much about them, but I did a bit of stalking them on the internet, and I uncovered a song of theirs that came out, I think, last year. They're called Lipstick. I think they're playing around town. It reminds me a little bit of things like The Strokes, early 2000s stuff, but mostly kind of 90s shoegazy sort of stuff that I really like. That kind of combination of like noise and melody and a bit of attitude. Love it. All about it. So this is a band called Lipstick, and this is their single from last year. This is called Giving It Up.
1: Slow Boat Records, Jeremy Taylor.
0: Thanks, Catherine.
1: You
0: take it easy.
1: Have a good weekend.
0: Cheers.

0: there you go. Brand new band Lipstick, Young Wellington band playing around town at the moment. That's Giving It Up. Thanks very much to Jeremy Taylor for today's music. 29 minutes to midday. Thank you, Evie.
1: The New Zealand First leader says a boost to ambulance funding has been allocated as part of his party's coalition agreement with National. The body of a person who had been unaccounted for from a house fire in Auckland's Onehunga has been found inside the property. An Auckland man charged with the murder of his partner has pleaded guilty to a lesser charge of manslaughter. And BNZ says it's fixed a technical problem that led to customers seeing duplicate transactions in their accounts. Those are the headlines on RNZ National. Our next news and weather's in Midday Report.
2: 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We catch up with Jonathan Crayford and DC Maxwell about their new releases. 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
0: You are listening to 9 to Noon with Catherine Ryan. Sports still to come, but now in the Tamaki Makaurau Auckland studio to radar and Michelle A. Court. Who coughed then?
3: Morena.
4: Hello.
0: Who coughed then?
4: I could have done a sort of a small off mic throat like that.
3: Seems fine. He seems well. He's not good. Sweating. It's
0: Everyone's
3: all good.
0: Fine. Lovely to have good. You with us.
3: Okay.
4: Yep. Good. What?
3: Yes.
4: Friday.
3: Great. Great week. I've had a great week. Thank you for asking.
4: Have you?
3: I have. I had a lot of really pleasant work in it and nice people. And I'm looking forward to the weekend because I'm not working and I'm going to see shows at the Comedy Festival. And it turns out Radar and I are both going to go and see the same band tomorrow night.
4: Yeah, we're going to go and see Sparks. I don't know whether you've had them on the music playlist over the last little while with Grant or the other guy. Michelle and I are both in this period. We literally cannot remember the name. I'm amazed I knew who Michelle was. Like I'm looking at her. I go, she's. I know
3: it's
4: you're.
3: It's great. He hasn't noticed that I'm calling him Brian. So it's going well.
4: It's going well.
0: Awful when that happens. And sometimes it's someone you know really well, and you're just sitting there, and it's not coming to you.
3: I did it when I was trying to introduce my mother once. I couldn't remember her name. I knew she was my mother, but I was going. And this is Mrs. Acord.
4: It would probably be a little bit. We see a lot of people.
3: Oh, we met.
4: People, we events and conferences,
3: and for a brief period of time, you can remember a lot of people's names, and then some of them
4: out. Years ago, just gave up, and you've got to have a technique of how to introduce. Do you two know each other? Introduce yourselves.
3: Yes. Or Jeremy and I tap out our noses.
4: Jeremy, it's Jeremy. Yes. He's the other one. On the music. Has he played Sparks?
3: Perfect.
4: What a sequel. Come back. Anyway.
3: So good.
0: Interested in how you as comedians enjoy the Comedy Fest. Like, do you just absolutely roll around thinking, thank God, I don't have to work tonight, I'm having a great time, or do you sit there doing little analytical kind of things, or what?
3: All of the above.
4: Yeah.
3: Yeah.
4: Sometimes you can see the strings and you really appreciate how the work is crafted, and so you're looking at it like a kind of like a really, like I love a blueprint or a schematic. Mm-hmm, mm-hmm. I love that. And so, and then every so often, whether it's you or the performer, you're jolted out and you're just an audience member and you're transported and because you're reminded of what it's supposed to do. You know, you're supposed to go to something and you transcend all the stuff you're thinking about outside and you leave lighter.
3: Yeah. You see it from the outside instead of from the inside, which is a really lovely thing. And it reminds you that it's supposed to be fun and it's supposed to make you feel better than you did the hour before.
4: Yeah.
3: Yeah. Hmm. But I do have to remind myself whenever I turn up to somebody else's show that I'm not doing it and I don't have to be nervous. I have to consciously relax.
4: I'll do that in an awards night. I get apprehensive. I had one the other night. I got apprehensive for the awards night host because I could see things that weren't right for them. Like there was no light on the lectern. Like if you are out there, if you are someone in the world of lecterns on stages point in time, just put a light on.
0: Honestly, when you're there, you've got your notes, you're sorted, and then someone turns the lights out and you can't see anything.
3: What is on my page?
4: And you just have to stand there. And the good thing when there's no light is that you can see the audience just sitting there scoffing their entrees and drinking their drinking their bottles of wine.
3: Their Chardonnay.
4: Their Chardonnays or their Pinot Noir.
3: They haven't been drinking enough of it, though.
4: No.
3: Can I say, I'm just going to segue, watch me. They haven't been drinking enough wine in Australia. They've got such a glut of wine in Australia. I mean, I know a lot of people have been doing their best.
4: I've tried.
3: They're now thinking, yeah, bless you, they're 263 million litres they've got going spare, and they're thinking, hey, about turning it into fuel.
4: This
3: biofuel.
4: Is great. This is the kind of innovation we need. I'm just going to say this. There's also, look, we had the same problem in Marlborough, places like that, but people are just not drinking enough, and I blame all of us. I blame society.
3: Not what I've heard.
4: Apparently, we're drinking, globally, we're drinking the same amount now that we drank in 1961.
3: Wow.
4: And there was 40% less of us, which indicates probably in 1961,
3: it was a great year. It was a good year for
4: being born. So I don't know that Britons were drinking wine.
0: They were probably drinking rocket fuel back then, don't you think?
3: Yes.
4: Oh, yeah. Ethanol.
3: Yes, I've met people whose breath, could have fueled a rocket. Yeah. Cold duck, I seem to remember, from the 1960s. That was close. I've met a Gewürztraminer that I thought could probably fuel something.
4: Yeah.
3: So I'm interested in what you, because it's a pretty easy process to move it from drinking alcohol to something that you can use as fuel. But what do you call it? So I'm thinking, is it unleaded Sauvignon 91? Would you call it Shiraz Premium?
4: Would you have to give it a specific year? What I liked was that they said you can take this thing and turn it into pharmaceutical grade alcohol. And I went, wait a second, who's getting that good stuff? I want the pharmaceutical grade alcohol.
3: The pure stuff.
4: Yeah, I don't want the ordinary
3: mucking plonk about.
4: But I can't wait for sure. Shane Jones, I have something to say about this. We'll refurbish Marsden Point and we'll get rid of the wine glut at the same time.
3: This is great. Do you have to, like, if you were using it for a car, would you have to match the wine with the car, like for a German car, like for an Audi or a BMW, would you need to give it a Riesling? Would you have
4: thought about this way too much.
3: I have. Lada, would you fill that with vodka? Hey?
4: Well, there must be a very fine line between vodka and ethanol.
3: Yeah.
4: Actually, if you get it wrong, when you distillate, because apparently it's not.
3: Either or.
4: They may need to be subsidised about 15 cents a litre to cover the gap of transforming it from. It's not a lot of work.
3: No.
4: To take it from the wine, some of it less than others. but they said, they also said, we've got plenty of red wine in storage in Australia at the moment, which we might, there's people who have wine cellars.
3: Yeah.
4: Like, I just really appreciate someone with a wine cellar, that dedication to just not drinking it.
3: Have you ever started to lay down wine in a wine cellar and a week later it's all gone?
4: I bought one of those little racks.
3: Yeah.
4: You know, you can put like 8 bottles on it.
3: How optimistic.
4: Yeah. I've met people who buried containers and they've got cellars and they have parties and they come and sample the vintages.
3: Right? Yeah, you can come downstairs and choose one of those.
4: Cost of living is not affecting them.
3: Can I also just ask, if your car was being fueled by alcohol and you got stopped at a police checkpoint, could you blame the car rather than yourself for the fumes?
0: They might test the car.
3: See? And what a car, I've been working on this, what a car that was operating on alcohol start out really zippy and then crash into someone and have a cry and fall asleep. Is that
4: To start in the morning.
3: Yeah. See? Mm. I don't know.
4: I love a sandwich.
3: Yes?
4: I love a sandwich.
3: How complicated do you like them to be?
4: Look, I don't mind. I get a little bit miffed when there's a lot of filling. You know, particularly a bakery sandwich, when there's a lot of filling at the front and then it tapers down to hardly any at the back.
3: It's so cheeky.
4: Sometimes I lift them up and I spread the filling around a little bit more.
3: Yeah.
4: But nevertheless, and I also appreciate just simplicity.
3: Yes.
4: And having been to Russia, some of their food is simple. A lot of their meat was grey. It was indiscernible. It was just meat. And once we asked, someone in the group asked the waiter what kind of meat we were eating. This is a terrible joke for radio. But then the waiter sort of imitated a bear and went, I put my hands in the air like little claws.
3: He looks just like a bear.
0: You're good.
4: So bear-like. But there is a cafe in Russia called
3: Butobrodnik.
4: 66, Russian for sandwich 66. And they just sell really basic sandwiches. Mm. White bread, a bit of bologna, some butter,
3: luncheon
4: maybe
3: sausage.
4: Some cheese. Luncheon sausage.
3: Yeah, beautiful.
4: And the photograph of it, I love a bit of dog roll luncheon.
3: Yeah,
4: not dog
3: yeah.
4: roll, but you know the tubes of luncheon sausage?
3: Yeah.
4: And you cut a big thick slice and you have a hefty amount of butter.
3: Tomato sauce.
4: Oh.
3: Tomato sauce with that luncheon.
4: With the piccalilli.
0: Yes.
3: Oh, okay.
4: But too fancy for this place. Butter and thick slabs of white bread.
3: They look like the sort of sandwiches that you make when you're 9 and your mum says you have to start making your own school lunches.
4: But nostalgia. Nostalgia. Imagine the mouthfeel of that soft bread and then the kind of the semi-squishy bologna.
3: And butter. Just chunks of butter. Like, you haven't
4: like
3: been
4: cheese.
3: Bothered spreading it.
4: Like
3: a thin cheese
4: of butter. Yep.
3: I love butter.
4: But the problem was they were selling them at 50 rubles, which is about 60 cents. People went, too expensive.
3: Too much.
4: So they put the price up to 100 rubles. People went, that's a bargain.
3: That sounds fair. I love that psychology. When they were super cheap, they were going, oh, what a rip-off and not much. And then when they had a proper price on them, they thought, oh, I think I'll have to.
4: So look, for all the cost of living crisis, all the fancy ingredients, I reckon more places they go back to just a really basic sandwich.
3: Or biblical food.
4: Yeah.
3: Obviously. There's a growing movement in, I guess it's in America, because I think that's where all things happen. But there's a biblical eating influencer called Kayla Bundy, and she has been a proponent of this, apparently been around for a while, but you only eat the food that's in the Bible, because your theory is that sin entered the world through food, and Satan doesn't stop there, so you fight back by only eating...
5: Apples?
4: No, I don't know if you're allowed to eat an apple.
3: That's where it started.
5: I'm just testing her logic here.
3: Loaves and fishes, I think. You can have loaves and fishes.
4: Also dates, lentils, honey, olive oil,
3: pistachio.
4: Wine, figs, raw milk, bone broth.
5: In other words, a Mediterranian diet.
3: Exactly.
4: It's literally a Mediterranean diet, with prayer.
3: Yeah. In Deuteronomy, I think it's worth pointing out, Moses talks about eating human flesh. Not necessarily in a good way, but it is cannibalism.
4: Critically acclaimed cookbookery show,
3: Who's
4: in cookbook. My favourite recipe, it's not my favourite, it's one of my favourites, it's right up there. It's a recipe, it was in, and I love a school fundraising cookbook, because they indicate that generally parents at schools in New Zealand do not like each other. And so, my favourite one from a school cookbook was, I think it was the, from the early 70s, Bible Cake. And every ingredient is literally the name of a Bible verse. And depending on what version of the Bible you have, the end product can be very different.
3: Wow.
4: Yeah. But so you have to know the Bible verse and then go to look at it to see what ingredient you're putting into the cake.
3: Right.
4: And there's translations.
3: Flour, sugar, eggs.
4: Well, they vary. Mm. They vary. And you end up with some form of cake at the end, or just a desire to repent, I imagine.
3: Or just wafers and wine.
4: Yeah. But of course, you know, they're not promoting this just for the good of people. They're grifting. There's lucrative business, digital guide you can pay for. You can get individual coaching sessions, $700 a month, or spend $20 and buy a Bible and coach yourself.
3: Yeah.
4: Take one from a hotel.
3: Yeah.
4: I think that's what they're there for, aren't they?
3: I think you're allowed to. Yeah. Gideon's. I think you're allowed. It's not theft. It's just there for your enjoyment and pleasure.
4: Yeah.
5: And recipe planning.
3: Recipes.
5: By the sounds of it.
3: Yeah. That's it. Mm. What's your other favourite story, Ray?
4: We've
3: got time for one more. Can I jump in?
4: Yes.
3: The lady, Jeanette, who got a letter from the water company. She lives in the UK down on the southern coast, Folkestone. She got a letter from the local water company saying, sorry, you're dead, you owe us £60, which is not the letter that you're hoping to get.
4: The letter. And in the initial shock to go, wait a second,
3: am I?
4: Imagine if the afterlife was just a continuation of this life.
3: Receipt of bills.
4: How diabolically dire. Nevertheless, I did
5: feel expect the person who was dead to pay, by the way?
3: They
5: is this a case of AI taking over background stuff? Is
3: that's it? I'm blaming AI absolutely for this. Yeah, no, they decided for no reason that anybody can discern that she was dead, so they sent the letter to her house saying, so they're hoping that whoever was going to run her estate was going to find the letter. But of course, she was terribly upset, and so she got her children involved, and her daughter Paula says that when they rang up the water company to say that they wouldn't like to talk about their mother's water bill, they said she couldn't talk. They couldn't talk to the children about it. They needed to talk to Jeanette, the mother, and she couldn't understand why. If they thought her mother was dead, why did they want to talk to her?
4: I love a bit of bureaucracy.
3: I dealt with this when my mother died. Many years ago, but I tried to pay one of her outstanding bills, and they wouldn't tell me how much it was because
5: privacy. You can never actually end this thing, can you? Yes, but the person can't because. No,
3: yes.
5: I'm sorry. Can we finish though? Because I think this is going to This is really interesting, etiquette or not etiquette.
3: Yes.
5: When you're at a pool.
3: Yes.
5: Like there's you've spent a fortune on this hotel and there's a teeny tiny little pool and lots of people. So what do? You plan your attack. What happened at this hotel in Britain?
4: Oh, look, this goes, people will be familiar with this. The people get up very early in the morning, 5:30, and they go down, they put the towel on on the lounger, and then they disappear, and they've bagged it. And this particular hotel comes through, and they say, you can't reserve a lounger. And so they just send the staff through to have the towels off. Well, I can't believe, I hope that this is not heard by anyone in a position to action this, I can't believe they don't charge for reserving them.
3: Yes,
4: you can pay to reserve. You can book a lounger as an extra fee.
3: Yep.
4: Rather, because what do you do if there's no lounges? You just stand around the pool.
3: Yes, but even then I don't approve, because if you walk into one of those sun lounge areas, deck 15 on your cruise ship, and there's no one there, but every lounge has got a towel on it, that's just, if they've paid for it, it's not.
4: Yep.
3: We have a weird, don't we, way of a Western tradition of claiming land. Like, you go to a concert and put a blanket down, or, it's marking our territory, which is...
5: Because if I go to a cafe sometimes, I will put my cardi, it's not a cardi, it's a shrug. Yes. On the back of a seat, and sometimes you'll put your handbag there, but you'll take your phone and your wallet.
3: The important things.
5: You've got to stake your ground, right?
4: Yes, you do, and then you go and stand in the line. Oh,
5: for ages. Oh. And constantly looking over your shoulder nervously, wondering if someone's going to run off with it all.
3: That's it.
4: But I mean, for those people who do get very annoying at resorts, don't be that person.
3: Don't be that person.
4: Yeah. Mm. Just get out. I don't understand where if you're going to go down at 5:30, just stick your towel on. Why don't you go down and just lay on your lounger and watch the sun come up, read the book, take an early morning swim,
5: have
4: some breakfast brought to the patio.
5: Uplifting. Thank you. Appreciate your time, both of you. Michelle A. Courton to Radar, 13 minutes to midday. You're listening to 9 to Noon. And drum roll, please. Not for Sam Ackerman, but perhaps for Auckland FC. Good morning, Sam.
6: Not for Sam Ackerman.
5: Well, Auckland.
6: No, listen, Auckland FC deserve it far more than I do. The grand final of the A-League, just their second season, and that's home advantage. What a spectacular weekend this has lined up to be. We were blessed with the Phoenix women making their first A-League grand final, the first New Zealand team to go into a final in this competition. It is wonderful for Auckland FC to have home advantage too. Does it come with pressure? Yeah, it does, but it's sold out in a big way. It took 7 minutes for most of those tickets just to get snapped up and gone. And this is an occasion to celebrate. There'll be some people who haven't jumped on the Auckland FC bandwagon just yet, who might be finding that bug now that they know there's a title game. The team is very, very capable. They only just missed out on a top two finish, which was proved to be wonderful for them, because the top two have both bombed out for the first time ever in the competition's history, which means third place gets to host the grand final. So they're taking on Sydney FC, a side that's decorated within the A-League, always successful. Their coach, Auckland FC's coach, the Black Knights coach, Steve Corica, used to play for them, won titles with them, and used to coach them, won titles as a coach there too before they relinquished him of his role. And here he is at Auckland FC, a chance just to stick it to the opposition too. A couple of players who will be within World Cup contention for New Zealand at for the All Whites, part of this Auckland FC side too. But this would be a really monumental occasion, and it would be a real changing of the guard, a sticking it to the establishment within Australia in football, should they be able to get up and win this as well. So fingers crossed that come next week, we're discussing a famous Auckland FC rather win.
5: Okay, let's go off the field for a moment, actually, to the administrative end of things. And lots of turnover and new appointments at the top of several of our sporting organisations. Netball New Zealand, after its ructions, shall we say, last year, now has a new CEO. Tell me more.
6: Yeah, her name is Jenna Wooten, and she brings a pretty similar skill set, in fact, to what Andrea Nelson has brought in her recent appointment as the chief executive of the New Zealand Rugby League. She's a seasoned administrator, had been involved in events for a very long time. She was part of bringing the very successful World Masters Games here to New Zealand. You may remember the ICC Women's Cricket World Cup as well. And she's done lots in many roles, including with Active, which is an organisation designed to get people out and about involved in sport and recreation as well. So she is her finger on the pulse there, and she walks into a job that will not be for the faint-hearted. If you're looking for a comfy CEO role in the world of sport, not many of those around, but Netball New Zealand have been low on the list. She comes in needing to find a broadcaster for the major competition, comes in needing to find a way to make sure the ructions that exist between some of the playing group and the coach of the Silver Ferns and Dame Nolene Tauroa do not raise their head in a Commonwealth Games year. And she needs to find a way to make the sport more attractive commercially, because that is hugely important to all sports, but particularly to netball now. So a sport at the precipice, and good on her for coming in, putting her hand up for this role. She is certainly optimistic. She is very well regarded by all that have worked with her. And not being in the thick of things, we say, in the weeds, with the netball toings and froings, she can come in with a fresh set of eyes and hopefully set the sport back on the path we'd like to see it go.
5: All right, now back on the field. And again, we were just talking about grand finals. The Crusaders, of course, have won one or two or three or four or five of those. But a big battle for them against the Chiefs tonight, and not just on the field.
6: That's right. Look, as far as the results go, the Crusaders probably need to win this to make sure they're guaranteed a place in the playoffs, definitely. It's only 2 weeks to go in the regular season of Super Rugby Pacific, but should they win this and they are able to produce another result next week, they could find themselves with a home playoff. They are at home tonight at their brand new Spankin Stadium, but it's an interesting one because there's a little bit of fun, and I really respect this, between the two collective chief executives of both the Chiefs and the Crusaders. Some may remember last year at the Old Apollo Project Stadium, the cowbells were banned. Weren't allowing cowbells in. Well, this time, the Chiefs chief executives come out and say, not only are we encouraged to bring cowbells in, but if you can sneak one in, tag us on social media, let the Eros know you did it, you might be in for a prize as well. So they're actively encouraging it, and the response has been met with the Crusaders. It feels like a good bit of tongue-in-cheek and everyone having a bit of fun with the humour. Melting stations apparently being set up at the gates, so if any are found and confiscated, they're going straight down to Liquid. So off the field, she'll be all go between the fans, but the Crusaders have got Will Jordan back, which is a great boost, one of the greatest players going around in New Zealand rugby now. The Chiefs come to town with a wonderful forward pack, but minus Damien McKenzie, their star playmaker, through a head knock he had last week, a concussion. So she is a big, big game of rugby being played this weekend.
5: Okay, now, one of the most successful women's sevens players is making a comeback. Who's this?
6: Michaela Brake, formerly known before her marriage days as Michaela Blyde as well. She is a two-time Olympic champion. She is a force of nature, a try-scoring machine, a massive personality as well. She is a two-time Olympic champion.

0: what she's capable of on the field. Apparently, she was running the Broncos' run test up until something like 32 weeks pregnant. So she is a fierce competitor and wonderful news if you enjoy watching this extraordinary group of women that are the Black Fern Sevens play.
1: Okay, now the Breakers, we haven't talked about them for a while. They have a new head coach and quite a coup.
0: Yeah, the Breakers have landed a man by the name of Gordon Herbert. Now, he is hugely in demand, many clubs around the planet wanting his services. He is the current coach of the Canadian men's basketball team. And at the 2023 World Cup, he guided Germany to the World Cup victory. He's a World Cup winning coach who's decided he wants to apply his trade with the Breakers down this part of the world. To me, that is a huge get. He's coached all over the world. Great resume, including an assistant coach in the NBA for a while there. He is the best get you could have hoped for the Breakers here. I've spoken to him. He's a very calm gentleman. He's very confident. He's a sports philosopher as well. So I get the feeling there could be some great international players keen to come down and play under him.
1: That would be really great. Now, to the league, the Warriors, having a cracking season so far. They've got one of the weaker teams this weekend, but you don't want to underestimate that ever, do you? And why else does it matter?
0: Well, legitimately the worst side in the league. They have not won a solitary game here as we go into round 12. And normally you'd say, right, a team second taking on team 17 should be a lay down this year. But Warriors fans have been burnt before. As soon as the comfort levels raise, the Warriors have had a history traditionally of making it hard against some of these teams. But this is a different Warriors side. They are missing a couple of players through to State of Origin. But the depth that the Warriors have built now and the competition for spots should hopefully, fingers crossed, means that it doesn't pull up that way. They've got the news they've just re-signed Janelle Harris-Tavita, one of their key halves, which is great news. And they've got Tamati Martin, who came on played halfback without doing any preparation for it at all last week. So he gets the jersey this time. They need to send a message. This can't be a time the Warriors clock off because other teams struggle with during this what they call the origin period. This is an opportunity for the Warriors to press home an advantage, not one to slip up on, and you do not want to be the team that loses to the team that has not won a game all year. That's just not a thing.
1: Indeed. Okay, now Arsenal. I think we were talking last week, were we, about all the machinations of who needed to beat whom to keep the Premier League title alive. Arsenal's carried off their first win in 22 years.
0: Yeah, phenomenal. They did it without needing to get on the field. When results went their way, Manchester City could only handle a draw with Bournemouth. So it takes a bit of the spirit out of the final day, and I do love the final day of the English Premier League. It's ball played on Sunday morning, and is always exciting to see. I am particularly interested to see what happens with the relegation zone. In the relegation zone, Tottenham Hotspur, a very famous side, they are 2 points clear of West Ham. One of those two teams is being relegated, and if West Ham can produce a result, then it's up to Spurs to at least get a draw, and their fans, I can tell you, a little bit on the dicey side. So Spurs going down would be huge news. West Ham are not quite as big a shock. But the real controversy has been around who's going to get promoted. The championship game, they call it the richest game in sport. And on that front, in football, and on that front, Southampton were due to be playing Hull for that promotion. But they have been kicked out after the revelations have been proven that they spied on opposition teams by sending young 20-year-old interns, essentially members of the coaching staff, to go film them on an iPhone. Not only did they spy, the games that they've been caught and have agreed that they actually did spy on, they didn't win. So unsuccessful spying at that. So they've been booted out, which means that Middlesbrough have been given a reprieve after having their season ended. And one of those two teams, Hull or Middlesbrough, playing at Wembley in the weekend, should they win, will be back in the Premier League, which is a massive deal.
1: Thanks for setting that all up for us. Just a minute or so left. How are tickets going for the coming World Cup, Football World Cup?
0: Yeah, very interesting on that front because we've talked previously about how expensive they are and how highly priced they are. Well, they're struggling to sell some to the point where these 4 to 5 figure tickets, some of them now being sold as low as $98 in some of these options for the World Cup. I mean, look, in the States, getting someone at San Francisco to be interested in Jordan versus Algeria was always going to be a little bit of a struggle. Some of the big games will still sell, but it's interesting watching FIFA walk things back and talk about now they want to make sure they make things accessible. Weren't in a massive hurry to do that originally, but when no one wants the tickets at this non-accessible price, suddenly they try to be the good guys. We can see through it, but hopefully people can find themselves a bargain along the way.
1: Very good, Sam. Appreciate your time.

0: Thank you. Have a good weekend, Sam Ackerman. And all the best, as we said, for Auckland FC in that big final tomorrow night. That is 9 to noon for Friday for the week. 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
1: Thanks very much, Catherine. Kia ora ETV, this is Midday Report for Friday, May 22. I'm Guyon Espiner. Today, NZTA finds the police conducted 42,000 false breath tests, 12,000 more than initially suspected. Our crime correspondent Sam Sherwood joins us with this breaking story. An extra $35 million for ambulance services over the next 4 years, but is it enough? We have the Associate Health Minister, Casey Costello, and the union representing ambulance services. And the Chief Executive of Radio New Zealand, Paul Thompson, has resigned. News veteran Mark Jennings joins us with how this looks for media independence in New Zealand after strong criticism of the RNZ boss by the Deputy Prime Minister David Seymour. All that, and we'll wrap the week in politics with Paddy Gow.
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3: RNZ News at midday. Good afternoon. I'm Evie Ashton. An independent analysis of police breath testing data has found more than 42,000 irregular tests. That's 12,000 more than initially believed. RNZ revealed last year that about 130 police officers were under investigation after 30,000 alcohol breath tests were falsely or erroneously recorded. The Transport Agency commissioned an independent analysis to try to identify the full scale of falsely recorded tests. The agency also halted $12 million of funding until it was satisfied police had met their breath test targets. An agency spokesperson says with the irregular tests removed, police were still about 30% above target and have had their funding restored. You can hear more from our crime correspondent Sam Sherwood, who broke the story on Midday Report shortly. The Health Minister says a funding boost to the ambulance service comes courtesy of savings in other areas of the budget. In a pre-budget announcement this morning, Simeon Brown announced $35 million for two new ambulance hubs in Auckland and additional funding through Te Whatu Ora and ACC for more staff.
4: Both initiatives, with more to be announced in the coming week, are possible because we are finding savings in Wellington's back office and reinvesting them into the frontline services that New Zealanders rely on every day.
3: Simeon Brown says a portion of the funding will go towards a new digital platform that enables real-time sharing of patient information between ambulance services and health providers. Tourism businesses and popular destinations people usually drive to are feeling the effects of soaring fuel prices as visitors cancel bookings or don't stay as long. Destination Hauraki Coromandel says record numbers of international visitors arrived in March. But manager Kylie Hawker-Green says the domestic market has dropped off, with people spending less.
5: What we're seeing is people have cancelled their forward bookings. They're waiting till Thursday. And if the weather's looking good, and obviously the finances are doing okay, they're making a booking. We used to sit with about a 3 to 4 week book in advance, and now it's, you know, literally a 24-hour booking window.
3: Kylie Hawker-Green says that makes it tricky for businesses to plan staffing and supplies. One person has died in a house fire in the Auckland suburb of Onehunga this morning. Fire and emergency were called to the blaze on Trafalgar Street at about 20 past seven. Earlier, police said several people were able to get out of the house, but one person was missing. Fire and Emergency NZ Acting Assistant Commander Kenton Rusbridge says the body of the missing person was found inside.
6: The building was heavily fuel loaded as a result of some hoarding, resulting in the extreme fire conditions found by the fire crews. When houses are full of hoarded materials, it increases both the intensity of the fire and makes entry by firefighters and escape by residents much harder.
3: Kenton Rusbridge urged people to ensure evacuation routes aren't blocked and to check their smoke alarms are working. A lawyer says Everly Wihongi is disappointed and sad that a hearing to argue for her release from immigration detention in the US has been postponed. Ms. Wihongi has lived in the US for decades, but was detained in early April while trying to return there from a holiday in New Zealand. Her lawyer, Mark Christopher, says problems connecting a Zoom call to the